0: or read your favorite newspaper to know they're at each other's throats. And it's now infected the entire country. We've seen it in Washington, and now it is across the land. It's not in every single neighborhood, but it is in many more parts of the country than it's been, certainly in my experience as a reporter, Dean. And so I wanted to try to understand why is that. And so I've had the chance to sit with people and talk to them about it. Can I tell you that I understand completely at the end of this, or I should say at this point in the process, because we're now entering our fourth year on the road, that I understand completely why we've ended up in this place? No, I'm still learning. But I have learned a few things. I've learned that the anger and the animosity that is in Washington has been enabled by, in large degree, by the way our news media works, by the way social media works. People are able to pick up an argument. They can look at their screen on their device or on their favorite tablet or their TV screen, and they see people yelling at each other, calling each other names. It's coming from the highest places in our country, among our politicians. And people have now taken this on. I think social media has made it worse than it is.
1: Just normalized it.
0: It normalized it. It's,
1: sure.
0: It's a lot easier to demonize someone when you can do it, frankly, anonymously. You can
1: sure.
0: say something really ugly. So I've had these conversations with people. Some of them have been very painful. I've had people say to me, I can't talk to my father, or I can't talk to my sister, or my brother, or my aunt, because they have such different ideas than me. So much of it, yes, has to do with President Trump. People will say someone is against President Trump, someone is for President Trump, and therefore they can't have a conversation mm-hmm. anymore. And it's coming, this anger, this emotion is coming from both sides. Mm-hmm. It's not one side that's creating this. There is resentment, there's anger, and this word that I think I used a little bit earlier today with you, there's contempt. There's
1: yeah.
0: contempt. You and I were having a conversation, I'll just say this very quickly, before we came out here tonight, about whether this is the most divided things have been since the Civil War. And we can have that debate, and you were saying certainly during the war in Vietnam, the Civil Rights Movement, yes, the country was divided. I think what's different today is that it's become emotional, and that people hold such dark views of people on the other side
1: sure.
0: that they don't want to be around them, they don't want to talk to them, they can't have a conversation. That's what I wanted to understand, and I want to understand efforts to bring us together, because there are efforts to bring us together.
1: That's actually hopeful, if you're saying there are some efforts going on. I think one of my favorite episodes of the America at a Crossroads series is you took two counties in Michigan
0: Yeah.
1: that were right next to each other. And this one was very heavily blue, and this one was very heavily
0: That's right.
1: red. And you just showed the two of them. And what I so respected about that episode was you didn't villainize one or make the others look like angels. You just put two competing ideas on the screen and let those competing ideas duke it out, as opposed to people screaming at each other, or you inserting yourself saying, so these are the folks that are right, obviously, or whatever. I found that to be a beautiful piece of journalism.
0: What I think has not happened, thank you, but what I think has not happened enough in our journalism in recent years, and we're all of us in journalism are part of this. I mean, I've been part of this. I've been in Washington for now over 45 years. It's hard for me to believe. I came during the administration of Jimmy Carter, so I go way back. But I've been in Washington. Yes, I've been on the road to cover campaigns, and you just mentioned it. I've covered conventions and every one of them, every election, and I've been around the country covering primaries and election nights and all the rest. But what we haven't done enough of, I think, and especially in this time in our country, is reporters aren't getting out into the country enough.
1: I totally agree.
0: We are sitting in Washington, and yes, there's a lot going on in Washington. There's a lot to cover, goodness knows. But we could use some of our manpower, womanpower, our journalistic ability to go

0: out and talk to people and try to understand, you know, where does this contempt, this feeling of not just, again, not just dislike or disagreement, it's looking down on or deeply resentful of the other side. And we haven't done enough of that. So I really wanted to do that. And for me, it's been a privilege to be able to talk to people in their homes, in their neighborhoods, in their communities, and as I said, coffee shops, at a bar.
1: Yeah, you keep coming back to the bar. So I've noticed there's a theme developing here. So when you started out, though, you didn't pursue journalism early on. As I recall, wasn't it a professor who suggested maybe you ought to think about journalism?
0: Yes, it was, as it turns out. Well, I have to a little bit of background. I grew up as an Army brat. I was born in Tulsa, Oklahoma. My father was in the Army. He had come back from World War II. When I was 5 years old, we moved to Germany. So I lived overseas for a few years when I was very little. Came back to the U.S. We lived on Army bases in Missouri and New Jersey, back to Oklahoma. We went to Taiwan, where my father was based for a few years. And then he received orders to go to Fort Gordon, Georgia, near Augusta, Georgia. So we were moving all over the country. In effect, we never did get to the West Coast. He was in the Army, he wasn't in the Navy, so we weren't here in San Diego. But I saw a lot of the world from a child's point of view. And I think in retrospect, that probably had an effect when that professor made that comment. Because what happened was, as I went through high school, I didn't know what I wanted to do. I knew I wanted a career. My mother had been a stay-at-home mom. My mother was not able to finish 10th grade. She was not able to get the education she wanted. She was determined, though, that I was going to get an education. And she basically said, you do what you want to do, but I want you to get your education. So when I headed off to college, I loved math and science. And I thought I was going to... Somebody said you should be an insurance actuary. Maybe there's some insurance actuaries here. And then I looked into it.
1: That would have been a lot more exciting, don't you think?
0: So I was taking freshman calculus in college, and I happened to have an instructor who didn't think women should be taking advanced math. So I was not getting exactly an encouraging signal. Meanwhile, I was taking a course in political science, fell in love with that, changed my major from math to political science. I was in college, transferred to Duke University where I graduated, and worked in Washington for 2 summers for my congressman. I just wrote him out of the blue, got a job on the Hill, which is what a lot of college students do. Second summer I was in Washington, the women I worked with on Capitol Hill, I was telling them, I want to come back to Washington, I want to dive in. This is the mid to late 1960s. I want to dive in, I want to make a difference, I want to help in any way that I can. Having remembered what John F. Kennedy, the then already assassinated president, had said, you know, ask not what your country can do for you, what can you do for your country? In my own little way, I thought, there's something I can do. But the women I met on Capitol Hill said, you don't really want to come back to D.C. because you're going to be the coffee girl. It was the 60s. Women were not given jobs of any consequence. And I thought, wait a minute, if I can't do something that matters, what am I going to do? So I went back my senior year in college, and I had a professor. I said, what do you think? And he just said to me one day, we were having a conversation, did you ever think, Judy, about covering politics? So there I was in the middle of my senior year in college. I hadn't taken journalism. I didn't know very much at all. I mean, I read newspapers, but I didn't know anything about reporting. But I thought, that's interesting. And so I applied for a job, got a job as a secretary in the newsroom of a station in Atlanta, Georgia. And that was my first job out of college. So the math thing, you know, not welcome to women. Government and politics, not welcome to women. And then the media, I was the coffee girl. I was the newsroom secretary.
1: In fact, didn't one station manager, when you applied, he told you no for why?
0: Well, there are two stories. I think this is the
1: one. I'm not talking about the legs.
0: Oh, you're not talking, okay.
1: No, but you can.
0: No.
1: You can.
0: Well, you've left the cat out of the bag. I'll share this. I was the interview where I was hired as the newsroom secretary. The gentleman, I'll never forget this moment. I said, Mr. Conover, thank you. I'm so grateful.

0: to have this opportunity, and I stood up to leave. And he said, well, how could I not hire somebody with legs like yours?
1: Yeah.
0: And again, I
1: wasn't going to go there.
0: Blinding light.
1: Exactly.
0: That, you know, that it was not a great time for women, let's face it. So, but I went to work there as a newsroom secretary, and when I would pester the next news director, that guy didn't last. The next news director, I would say, I want to go out with the camera crews. I want to learn. I'm willing to work nights, weekends. He said, Judy, I don't know why you're interested. We already have a woman reporter.
1: Exactly.
0: So that was 1969, the end of the 60s, and the women's movement was just coming into its own. But look, you know, I hung in there, and I fell in love with journalism, and I'm the luckiest person you can imagine.
1: Well, and you've got to be gratified that there are now so many women in journalism, both on television and in other other areas as well. But, you know, the early thing was nobody thought that women voices would be taken seriously and all that. But didn't you, haven't you started some organization of international women in media?
0: Well, you're just feeding me questions. That's a good one.
1: That's what I do.
0: As it turned out, when I came to, Washington, fast forward local news, NBC hired me to cover the Southeast, general assignment reporter. Jimmy Carter runs for president. I had covered him as governor of Georgia. And I persuaded NBC. They sent me to Washington. After I'd been in Washington for about 10, 12 years, I got to know a lot of women in Washington who were, we all, you know, became good friends. And there was a, we decided we needed to create a permanent organization to support women journalists internationally. And the reason we did was because this was the late 80s, early 90s, when democracy was breaking out around the world. The Berlin Wall had fallen, the Soviet Union was collapsing, Eastern Europe was changing, South Africa was moving away from apartheid, places like the Philippines, and there were other countries. There were, it was a sense of exciting time in the world. And as democracies were coming into being and being born, there was a clear need to build up the free press. These were countries where the press had been repressed and shut down, and you can't report anything unless the government says it's okay. And so we women in Washington journalists got in touch with and were contacted by women journalists all around the world saying to us, well, you all have been doing this, tell us what we do. And this was, again, it was Eastern Europe. It was behind the Iron Curtain, China even. I mean, there and it was remarkable. So yes, we created an organization called the International Women's Media Foundation. I was very proud to be the founding co-chair of this organization, and it still exists today. And we are out there beating the drum every day for freedom of the press and for fair treatment of women, women in journalism.
1: Thank you.
0: Yes. Yeah.
1: So how do you see the evolution of journalism in recent years? Do you think it even matters anymore? The reason I'm asking is that everybody has their own social media accounts. Every organization, police department, politician, you know, they can just say whatever they want. They've got their own version of the truth, whether it's Minneapolis or Gaza, or the attacks on the Capitol, or the outcomes of an election. They've all got their own thing. Do we even matter anymore?
0: Are you really asking me this question?
1: I am.
0: Absolutely. And why? Because we need some place and people to collect information and to vet that information, to make sure that it's accurate, to make sure that we're not just spewing in something out there into the ether that isn't true, that's a conspiracy theory. And so we not only need the vetting and the fact-checking and more fact-checking and editing in order to make it coherent, we also need to hold public officials, and not just public officials, people in power accountable. A democracy doesn't work unless you have a robust and free press. We don't have a democracy.
1: I agree.
0: And look, you don't have a democracy. And look, reporters make mistakes. We are not, we are far from perfect. And, you know, I can go back and count on many, many hands the number

0: Number of times I wish I hadn't reported something before I had all my information together. So we do make mistakes, and it would serve us well to be a little more humble, frankly, in what we do. But we have to have a free press, and that's why I think today it's so important when there are terrible things being said about the press and people are calling us fake news. We are not fake news, you know, never been fake news. We are in this because we want to perform a public service. It's a public service to be reporting and finding the facts.
1: I couldn't agree more. However, in this country, journalism and news media is a business. There's a profit motive. Yeah. And it seems like the only way a news organization can get the eyeballs and get the clicks and get the ad dollars is through hysteria or through sensationalism or through conspiracies or speculation. And I'm just wondering if that's what's driving it economically, how do you combat that?
0: You keep at it. I mean, this country was, when we were founded, there was something called yellow journalism, where there were rags, sheets that just printed any old thing anybody could put together and write and share with everybody else. There's a history of that in this country. We've been through our ups and downs with press in America, but we have to keep at it. Even in this this moment of testing for all of us in journalism with, what is it, thousands of newspapers have been shut down over the last 20 years, tens of thousands of reporters have been laid off from newspapers. People are making people are trying really hard across the country right now to create nonprofit newsrooms, small newsrooms, just to make sure that communities are covered, city government, school board, state government. There are places in this country where reporters don't show up at the state capitol or don't show up at county commission meetings or city council or school board. We have to keep that going. We have to keep it going. And so we're going to have to find ways to do it. I mean, sure. with technology today and with AI, the ability to, you're right, we can just stick a microphone somewhere and record it, but who has time to listen to everything? And how much are we going to depend on an editor or someone else to condense it? These are all decisions. These are all things that we're working through right now and figuring out. Right now, our relationship with AI, with artificial intelligence, is something we're figuring out. I mean, we know it's supposed to show all this great promise, but on the other hand, none of us wants to give up what our role, which is the original reporting, the original fact-checking, make sure we've got our facts straight. But we also know that AI has the ability to sweep up a whole lot of data and bring us information that it was a lot harder to get in the past. So we're going to be working through this. And all the things you say, I'm finally getting to your point, Dean, about it. There is a commercial imperative. I mean, news organizations, in order to stay in business, have to keep people reading, watching, eyeballs, and subscriptions. And so we are now, it's like we're finding our way in the dark. You know, how do we do this? Is it going to be mostly nonprofit? Is it going to be smaller news organizations? Are we just going to have the New York Times and the Wall Street Journal and that's it? What's going to happen? I know San Diego is lucky to have a very fine newspaper. Not many American cities don't have fine newspapers anymore. And they're suffering as a result. Yeah. So we've got a lot of work to do to figure it out. And that's why I say, as I said to some young, a budding journalist here at Point Loma this afternoon, if you're thinking about going into journalism, come in. We need you. We need smart, young, curious young people who want to work long hours. We don't know what the landscape's going to look like in 5 years, much less 10. We don't know what kind of platform you're going to be reporting for, but we are always going to need reporters. Because otherwise, how do we keep our democracy strong?
1: I'm with you. So on the point of people, of having more attention and therefore dollars that goes along with insulting and shouting at one another. That seems to be the norm, but somehow you haven't fallen for that. You haven't gotten pulled into that. In fact, Jeffrey Goldberg called you the last grown-up in Washington journalism, which is awesome.
0: Wow.
1: So here's my, and honestly, I could find no scandal about you.
0: You haven't talked to my children.
1: I have not talked to your children. I talked to your husband a long time ago. He didn't dish. And so, A, how have you stayed above all that? And B, how have you stayed grounded in civility? How have you done that? Because that's not the swamp you're in.
0: Well, first of all, I don't think of myself as above anything. I think
1: You haven't fallen for it.
0: Grounded. I want to be as grounded as I can. Mm-hmm. I think it's important for all of us who are in journalism, and I suggested this a moment ago, to be humble in our work, not to go into the stories that we cover, or whatever we're writing about, believing that we have all the answers, that we've found ground truth and that's it. Because frankly, there's so many things that we're reporting on today that are still unfolding, whether it's trade, the economy, immigration, foreign policy, Iraq, Iran. I mean, you name it. These things are evolving and no one has the final answer. Now, does that mean there aren't facts? Yes, there are facts and we need to report those facts and then let you, the public, make up your mind about what you think about all that. You should, I tell people, look and read, look at, read, listen to a variety of news sources. See what, you know, read the Wall Street Journal in the morning and, you know, read your San Diego sources in the morning and make up your mind after you've seen that. But to your point, Dean, I think we have to remain humble in our work. If we go into these stories acting as if and talking to people as if we've already got it all figured out and we know which side is right or we know where the ultimate answer is, we're never going to learn anything.
1: True.
0: We have to listen.
1: However, you did say in your book,
0: Uh-oh.
1: Here it comes. Your book, This is Judy Woodruff at the White House, you said,
0: We should. 40 years ago.
1: 40 years. You still said it. We should prod, push, insist, demand, and even behave obnoxiously at times to get information and serve the public's right to know.
0: And I still believe that.
1: I do too. I just haven't seen you do it. I haven't seen you be obnoxious, is my point.
0: Well, you haven't seen me at every...
1: Okay, fair enough.
0: But
1: fair
0: no,
1: enough.
0: We have to press and push. And I mean, I look at my colleagues. I covered the White House back in the day, you know, Carter Reagan. I look at my colleagues today who cover the White House in this era, and they have to push and prod and ask. And even when public officials are calling you names or challenging you, you just keep a straight face and you keep asking the questions. That's what our job is.
1: Yeah.
0: I mean, we have to push. And again, it's not just politicians. It's the school board. It's business leaders. It's religious leaders. And it's anybody in a position of influence and power over others must be held accountable in some way. And that's the way that's what makes our country strong. I think we are a remarkable country. And one of the reasons I think we're remarkable is that we're willing to hold ourselves up to the light and ask some of these tough questions. And people may not like it, it's uncomfortable, but we have to keep holding ourselves and others accountable if we're gonna stay strong as a United States of America.
1: So in the book, you also said that it was essential for a journalist to have a healthy dose of skepticism, which I'm totally on board with. But how do you practice skepticism without it leaking into cynicism? That it seems like one could easily lead to the other. How do you stay on this side of it?
0: And that clearly has happened. I mean, we see that. I mean, you know, coming out of Watergate, you know, a lot of people argued, well, everybody in government is corrupt, or almost everybody, and so we need to assume that most people serving in government are on the take or corrupt or don't care about us. I don't believe that. I've covered Washington now for 45 years. I've met a lot of people who work at all levels of government, from presidents all the way to, you know, bureaucrats and agencies. And by and large, most of these people want to do the right thing. Now, does something get in the way often? I think our political parties, and we could talk about that if you want to, have contributed to, have a lot to do with our polarization right now. But most people, I think, want to do the right thing, but you get into this mix in Washington, and it becomes harder to accomplish what you want to accomplish without getting into a stew, if you will, with other people that you're working with.
1: Yeah, I think you're right. I think cynicism makes an assumption. Skepticism says, I wonder.
0: And we need to be skeptical.
1: Totally agree.
0: We should be asking questions. We should be asking for evidence. If somebody declares something to be the case, where's the evidence? How do we know that? Why do you believe that?
1: Sure.
0: But cynicism is, you're right, it's assuming that somebody's wrong, that they are, again, corrupt, on the take. And sure, some are. There are bad apples in every barrel. There are bad apples among journalists. They're bad apples in every sector of our society. But most people, in my experience, who have worked in government, are doing so for the right reasons. And it breaks my heart to see some of the things that have happened in recent years.
1: Sure. So let's talk about your time at PBS. What were you able to do there? What have you been able to do there, because you're still there, that you weren't able to do with CNN or NBC or CBS or any of the other places that freed you up in some ways?
0: Well,
1: right?
0: I want to start out by saying that every place I've worked, I've learned a lot, whether it was starting out at that local CBS station in Atlanta, whether it was working at NBC, where I learned so much, because remember, I came into all this with no journalism background.
1: Right.
0: So I had a steep learning curve, local news, network news, PBS, CNN, and then PBS again. What's different about public broadcasting is what's obvious: there are no commercials. I mean, we stay on the air thanks to the support of viewers like you. Thank you.
1: We've heard that line.
0: Thank you. Yeah. Thank you. And up until recently, there was the government, through the Corporation for Public Broadcasting, supporting public media. Right now, we're standing on our own two legs, if you will, asking the public to support us more. We're turning to foundations, nonprofit foundations, and some corporate organizations for support, but never putting all of our eggs or their eggs in one basket, all of our support comes from one place. That wouldn't be something that we could live with. But as long as it's diverse, as long as it's, I mean, if you, I don't know how many of you have seen how many names there are now at the beginning and the end of the news hour of people who have stepped up. I mean, we've always had a great support from our viewers, but today, the list of people who are contributing to what we call Friends of the News Hour, and not to mention the people who support amazing KPBS here in San Diego, which is simply a remarkable, remarkable station, flagship station for public broadcasting and I've been across the country and have been to a lot of many, many stations. But we're able to do the work that we do without worrying about 25,000 eyeballs this 15 seconds and 26,000 eyeballs the next. The way the commercial networks measure audience is by the second. It used to be by the hour, the half hour, now it's by the second. And there is a desire to please advertise.

0: But look, I don't want to badmouth, and because I don't believe.
1: I'm just asking what can you do differently?
0: And what we do differently is that we feel free
1: sure.
0: to report the stories that we think are important. We don't feel the need, for example, to go to cover the Kardashians unless they're legitimately in the news. We don't feel the need. We have to do entertainment news every
1: sure.
0: night. Now, having said that, we cover sports. I mean, there was a lot of attention paid on the NewsHour in the last few weeks to the Olympics. But we try to cover the world and cover stories that matter. I mean, the bottom line for us, Dean, is that we want to cover the things that matter to the viewers, that matter in the lives of ordinary Americans across the land. And that's, you know, so you could ask, well, how do you put yourself into the shoes of those folks? And that's because we read what people send us. People are sending us messages all the time. They're writing us, sending us email. And we are listening. I mean, I'm listening. I'm sharing with my colleagues. And so we have to make tough decisions some nights. We can't cover everything.
1: Sure.
0: But the bottom line is that we do want to cover things that matter to our audience. We don't feel we have to cover the hottest, most sensationalist stories around.
1: Okay.
0: We want the program to be interesting. We want people to watch. We're not interested in having... No. Robin McNeil used to say, we dare to be boring. And a lot of people were nodding. Yeah. You know, 15, 20-minute interviews on trade policy. I think that's interesting, actually. But no, I mean, in all seriousness, we want people to follow what we're doing. And the other thing I'll say, and you just heard me mention this, is the attention span of the American audience, of all audiences, I guess, have shortened with social media and with the way technology has changed. So we can't do what we used to do, which
1: sure.
0: when I started out at the NewsHour in 1983, I was doing 15 and 20-minute long segments. We don't do that anymore.
1: No. You know? Are there some stories that you look back on that you would say, I wish I would have done that differently?
0: Oh, all the time. I mean, I'm constantly second-guessing
1: sure.
0: myself and saying I should have asked this question or that question. I think in general, we in the media, and I include myself, could have been doing a better job of understanding the economic gap in this country, the gap between the super haves, the billionaires,
1: sure.
0: and people at the other end of the spectrum
1: sure.
0: who are working day to day to make ends meet. I think we've not done a good enough job. We've done reporting on it, but I think we've done more. The other story I will tell you that we all miss was what happened in 2016 when Donald Trump was elected president. The media in general, all of us, I think, assumed, yes, he's a factor, but Hillary Clinton's going to win. Mm-hmm. I think it was only in the final week or so that we realized it might not be. So that was another case of not getting out in the country
1: sure.
0: and talking to people.
1: What was the story you were working on where you fell asleep during the interview?
0: I'm not telling you.
1: Come on.
0: I did fall asleep once when I was young, but there's no way I'm going to tell you because, come on.
1: Are you feeling wide awake now?
0: You're the one asking questions.
1: Yeah,
0: so you're the one. You're going to fall asleep.
1: Sort of up to me. So we're not going to talk
0: about it?
1: You're
0: not going to hear that answer, no.
1: Oh, boy, this is...
0: Don't let him get away with this kind of question.
1: That's right. Now, I am going to look for that. I'm going to find it. How has the experience with your son, Jeffrey, affected what kind of journalist you are? Or
0: well,
1: has it?
0: Yeah, that's a really powerful question for me. My husband and I, Al Hunt, he's a journalist too. 39 years with the Wall Street Journal, 10 years with Bloomberg News, and now he's still very active with a weekly podcast and writing columns for Substack. Our first son was born in 1981 with a mild form of spina bifida, and so we didn't even know what it was at the time, and fortunately Jeffrey did

0: very, very well for a long time and made accommodations. He had some issues that go with spina bifida and hydrocephalus, but he managed very well, grade level in school. Then when he was a teenager, he was 16, he had to have a surgical procedure done, and there was an accident during the surgery that left Jeffrey significantly disabled. And so we went from having a son who was skiing and swimming and riding a bicycle and keeping up and doing well in school to one who has been in a wheelchair and without much of the use of the right side of his body, speech impairment, visual impairment, short-term memory loss. Cognitively, he's very, very strong. He knows everything that's going on around him. He follows the news even more closely than I do. He used to call me on the news set right as I was getting ready to go on the air to say, "Mom, did you know that Putin said this?" Or that Erdogan said that. He was following the news. But having a child with a significant disability has been, of course it's affected me. And it's, for one thing, Dean, I thought I was someone who had empathy and understanding for people with disabilities. But until there's someone in your family in that situation, I don't think, at least for me, it's not possible. I know there are people who work with individuals with disabilities all the time, and I've been privileged to be around some amazing doctors, nurses, care providers, physical therapists, occupational therapists, recreational therapists, every kind of caregiver you can imagine. And to this day, our son depends on caregiving. I am humbled by what I see. I am still heartbroken over what I see as how our country, for all that we've done, and we've done a lot for people with disabilities. We passed the Americans with Disabilities Act, signed by President Bush in 1990. We've made accommodations. We still are not there. And I see, frankly, day after day, examples of how we haven't opened that door. We haven't made the health care available, especially for those individuals, those people, those families who don't have the resources. I mean, our family was very fortunate to have resources to make sure that our son was taken care of. But many families don't have that. And so we need a lot more work done in making sure that these families, especially with adults now, our son is now 44 years old. And so for those families whose children were attended to in school and daycare when they were growing up, and then they suddenly are out of school, they're 18, 19, 20 years old, and there's no place for them to go, there's no place for them to get care. There's just a lot of work to be done. And so what I'm doing, in addition to this Crossroads series, I am doing a continuing occasional series for the NewsHour, reports on challenges facing people with disabilities. So we've done some work around Medicaid and the problems that many, many, many families are having getting access to Medicaid. We've done stories on the shortage of daycare and accommodations for children with disabilities. We've looked at the shortage of healthcare workers, or I should say care providers, and the low pay that these individuals earn. I have to share with you one story that will always be with me. We were in Louisiana spending time with a woman who, during the day from 6 a.m. in the morning until I think almost 6 o'clock at night, she worked with a family in their home taking care of their 20-something-year-old son with profound disabilities. He couldn't move anywhere without help. And then at night, she would go to another family. She was working.
1: She had a job.
0: 24 hours a day, practically, taking care of another family's child, and she was making minimum wage in the state of Louisiana. So our country has a long way to go. We've come a long way, but we still need to pay attention to this issue.
1: The reason I asked is I just wondered if it

0: opened your eyes to a dimension of the population, perhaps, as you're just describing, that maybe you wouldn't have been as attentive to. And so it has to have affected.
1: Absolutely, because I think, you know, I was saying a moment ago, I thought I was someone with empathy, with, you know, I was a good listener. But until you live with someone, I mean, I would see Jeff in a wheelchair, and I would see people say hello to him, but then not continue the conversation, the assumption being that he couldn't carry on a conversation because he has a speech impairment. I mean, he still is able to express himself. We can all understand him, but it's you have to listen a little bit harder. But people, if you see someone in a wheelchair, you don't even look at them. I mean, I see people who would just look past him, and it was breaking my heart. And of course, having in his situation with complex disability as a result of this injury that he experienced, I watched him lose his friends. I mean, he, you know, his friends moved on with their lives. Jeffrey lost a year of high school, went back to school. It took him extra time. It took him 8.5 years to graduate from college. Thankfully, he did. He still can't hold a regular job because of all the issues that he has. But it's hard. And I to this day, whenever I'm asked to go be with a group of individuals, whether they're representing people with disabilities or have disabilities themselves, I talk to them about, you know, what are you hearing? Are people listening to you? Are you able to get your ideas across to people? And often they will say, nobody's listening to
0: me.
1: Invisible. Nobody's talking to me.
0: Yeah.
1: I'm invisible. And so anything I can do, I figure, in any small way that I can, to shine a light on the lives of these individuals. Every one of them deserves to have the opportunity that all the rest of us have. Obviously, they have limitations, for sure, but they all want to live as much and as full of life as they possibly can. And so anything we can do to make that possible. And by the way, we're not doing a great job of finding jobs for them. Education is a challenge. The workforce is a challenge. Healthcare is a challenge. Transportation is a challenge. We've got a lot of work to do.
0: Yeah, we do. And which, again, makes the news media that much more important, because you shine that spotlight of public scrutiny on an issue, and then people seem to respond.
1: But I'm just one reporter. We need many more, and thankfully there is more attention being paid, but we need to do more. I mean, we are the disability movement in this country has never, I think, fully found its voice. I mean, you talk to the leaders in the disability community, and they will always tell you they wish they had more of a voice.
0: Sure.
1: Nationally.
0: You know, we talked earlier about some of the transitions that the news media are going through. If you were in charge of it all, you're queen. Not that you aren't already, but if you are, what's your plan? What's your plan for saving it?
1: Wow, that's such a good question. I would say let 1,000 flowers bloom. Let's support the media in any way that we can to keep it going. And that means individual subscriptions, subscribe to your local whatever source of news it is, whether it's online or paper. They keep saying newspapers are going to be obsolete. My husband and I still read the New York Times, Washington Post, Wall Street Journal when we can get it. And so, but I understand the younger generation is not doing that. But let's support whatever it is. Let's support reporting. And when I say let 1,000 flowers bloom, I mean, let's ask foundations. Let's look at nonprofit sources of news. Let's look at for-profit sources of news. Let's, even if it's a little bit of advertising and a little bit of subscription, because yes, it costs money to cover the news, to send Judy Woodruff out on the road costs money. I've had to raise money, reach out and ask foundations and others to support my work, and thankfully, individuals and foundations are prepared to do that. But I think we have to keep experimenting, because there's no one good answer. And I think the business model

0: for all the troubles that newspapers are having, I have to believe that there is some kind of behind a paywall, which is what the Wall Street Journal does, the New York Times. I mean, you can get special, what is it, NBC News now, if you subscribe a little bit more, you get special analysis from some of their top reporters.
1: You get the newsletters.
0: Yeah, my friend.

0: correct me, but NBC is now saying if you want additional reporting, subscribe to this online vertical. Sure. And so that's happening. So we need all of those things happening at the same time until we figure out what we're going to look like in the future.
1: Sure.
0: Because we're always going to need reporting. We don't have a democracy without it. I can't tell you what the business model is going to be because too many people have walked away, newspaper mm-hmm. owners have walked away from it.
1: Do you have a favorite story you have done?
0: I don't.
1: Oh, that's a fair answer.
0: No, I mean, you know, I'm often, I hate to say this, but that's not the first time I've been asked that question. I'm sorry. Everything else is the first time I've been asked this question.
1: I am insulted, but but go ahead.
0: No, I mean, I feel so lucky to have covered, I mean, I think back to covering Jimmy Carter running for governor of Georgia, you know, getting on and off of a little small twin-engine plane to fly from one. In the beginning of my reporting career, I remember covering debates in the Georgia legislature over a highway tax and following a man around the Capitol named James Sloppy Floyd, who was the chairman of the State House Appropriations Committee. He was the most powerful man in state government other than the speaker, but other than the governor. I remember following him around, taking notes, trying to get him to talk to me about what he was going to do about a highway bill. I love doing that.
1: That's not the one where you fell asleep?
0: No way. And I love the work I'm doing now, traveling the country, getting to talk to real people where they live, in the bar, in the coffee shop.
1: There we go again. Okay. No, that's the not having a favorite story. I think that's a totally fair answer.
0: And I mentioned the ability to cover the stories around people with disabilities.
1: Sure.
0: This woman that I mentioned in Louisiana, I was in awe of this. She happened to be African American, and I said, "When do you get to see your family?" And she said, "A little bit on the weekends," but she works six and a half days a week, all day long.
1: Yeah, what I'm hearing, and this has been my experience as a reporter over the years, is that actually whatever story I'm working on at the time is my favorite story.
0: Yeah.
1: That's
0: because it's new information, it's new people, usually. I mean, sometimes you're going back to some folks.
1: Right.
0: You know, but for example, what was I able to do a week and a half ago? I got to go to Ludlow, Vermont, and sit down in, I think it's called the Echo Lake Inn, with a man named Joseph Ellis, who is one of our foremost historians on the founders of our country. He wrote Founding Brothers. He's written about Washington, Jefferson, and others. He's just written a book called The Great Contradiction. This piece ran tonight on the NewsHour, my interview with Joe Ellis. We're now good friends.
1: Yeah, apparently.
0: Joseph Ellis. And that book is about, for all the work that he's done throughout his career as a historian, as a writer, and he's a great writer, about the triumph of the founders and all the things they got right, this book is The Great Contradiction, what the founders didn't do. And that was the Indian removal, you know, not dealing with Native Americans, and then, of course, the failure to address slavery. They talked about it. The founders talked about it. But they ultimately decided that they couldn't put a union together, 13 colonies together, if they tried to do something definitive on slavery because the South wouldn't join. Mm. But these were difficult decisions. That's an understatement.
1: Mm-hmm.
0: His point is the fact that they didn't deal with it then led to 250 years of what we have now. It has led to a civil war. 650,000 Americans died in our war over slavery, ending slavery.
1: Americans killing Americans.
0: Americans killing Americans. Till today, we are still having these great debates about how to be a biracial, in fact, a multiracial society. What a privilege to get to sit and talk with someone like that.
1: You know, speaking of privilege, I watched the conversation you had at the Library of Congress with Bill Moyers. He hijacked that a little bit, the way he did when he was here. But I just want to tell you

0: I think you and he have some really similar traits of that strength, but civility and persistence and professionalism. And I actually saw so many similarities between the two of you. I think you've kind of taken on his mantle. And I'm really, really excited to tell you that.
1: That would be about the highest compliment I can think of, because to me, he is right in that pantheon of journalists. It's Moyers, and I would add, of course, my colleagues, Jim Lehrer and Robin McNeil, who started the McNeil-Lehrer Report in 1975 and then went on to create the NewsHour. I think the three of them have been, and Jim and Robin, because they were my colleagues and I knew them better. I knew Bill less, but Bill was always up there in an iconic way. So that's just about the highest compliment you can pay. I think it's going too far, but I thank you.
0: No, I know what I'm doing. So just a couple of easy questions as we wrap this up, all right? As a nation, based on what you have seen, where does our country go from here?
1: We've got nowhere to go but up.
0: That's good. That's good.
1: We're going up. We're going.
0: But
1: we're going on and we're going up, because that's the American way.
0: Yeah, all right. That's fair enough. Because everybody likes to talk about, how did we get here? I personally don't care how we got here.
1: Yes,
0: you
1: do care how we got here.
0: Well, okay. But what I'm more interested in is, how do we go forward? Give me a how. Just give me some cheerleading here. We're going up.
1: All right.
0: How do we do it?
1: Two things I would say is that in the past, we like to talk about our leaders. History focuses so much on who have our great leaders been, from the founders, you know, Washington, Jefferson, Hamilton, Adams, Lincoln, Teddy Roosevelt, Franklin, you know, we've looked at leaders. Today, more than ever, we need to look to the American people. The American people, look at the resilience of this country. Look at what as you said, we came through this terrible civil war. God forbid we ever go through anything like that. But we've been through some really tough times. When I was a senior in high school, John F. Kennedy was assassinated. When I was a senior in college, his brother Robert F. Kennedy and Martin Luther King were assassinated. We had the terrible protests over the war in Vietnam, which was all happening as I was in school. We've had our terrible battles over civil rights, protests over the women's movement, protests over this, over gay rights in America. I mentioned disability. In my view, we haven't had enough protests over disability. I think we need more done, as you heard me say. But it's the American people, and I look no further, frankly, than the city of Minneapolis, where you're from. I mean,
0: I've been really proud of my hometown.
1: That's your somebody. Yes, it's his hometown. Somebody asked me the other day, where I'm part of a group, and they were saying we need to give an award for promoting democracy, and to whom should we give it? And one of my suggestions is the people, the citizens of Minneapolis, because they stood up. Mm-hmm. They stood up. And in a peaceful way, for the most part, and I think that to me says that this is a country that will come through. We will come through where we are, and I don't mean this just in a partisan way.
0: Right.
1: I do not mean this to be partisan. I think inside the American people want the best for this country. They know there's something special about this place. It's not that the rest of the world isn't special. I'm not trying to put the rest of the world down, but there is something special about this country and about our belief in freedom and our belief in lifting up, you know, ordinary people. And the other thing that's special about this country, and Dean, I really want to say this, is when the founders talked about a more perfect union, what I now understand from talking to a lot of historians

0: hands and the reading I've done, is they knew that what they were doing was not perfect. They knew that it was incomplete. They didn't know where the country, but they wanted to say, we are going to keep striving to get to that more perfect union. We'll never reach it. We're never going to be perfect, but we're going to keep trying, and we're going to keep holding ourselves accountable. We, as Americans, I think, are stronger because we hold ourselves accountable. We hang a lot of our dirty laundry out for people to look at, whether it's Watergate or the Epstein files, or you could name any number of other places where mistakes, bad mistakes, have been made. But we deal with it. We talk about it. We inspect it. We ask hard questions. And we must continue to do that. We must continue to ask hard questions.
1: So how strong is our democracy right now?
0: We're being tested. There's no question we're being tested. And no matter, again, what side of the political spectrum you're on, whether you are a fan of President Trump and you believe what he's doing is right, then you may think that other branches of government are, and too many members of Congress are challenging the wrong way. If you are not a fan of President Trump, you may believe that what he's trying to do is have the executive branch overpower the judicial and the legislative branch. And there are so many views in between. So it's a time of testing. Do I think we will come through it? Yes, for all the reasons that I just shared with you.
1: Sure. So with that in mind, I'm thinking of young people, people thinking, maybe I want to go into politics, maybe I want to go into journalism. Do you have some advice for them?
0: Go into politics, go into journalism. We need smart young people like the students at Point Loma Nazarene University, and across this country. We want you to go into politics, go into journalism. I'm going to repeat President Kennedy. Ask not what your government, your country can do for you. Ask what you can do for your country. This is your chance to make a difference. Jump in. I mean, I tell young people all the time, they ask me about going into journalism. I say, jump in. The water's fine. We need you.
1: Yeah.
0: We need your curiosity. We need your hard work. Know that you're not going to, you know, I can't tell you today what kind of job you're going to hold 5 years from now, much less 10 years from now. But we are always going to need reporters, fact finders, people who will stay up all night long reading documents and pouring through information and dialing somebody's phone number over and over and over again until they pick up the phone, or following them down the street or down the hall until you get them to talk to you, or reading through documents again. We desperately need that reporting to be done. The fact gathering, that is the basis of our democracy. And we need public servants who will go into government, whether you're in elected office or appointed office or is in a civil servant role, working for the rest of the American people. We need good people to do that. We always will.
1: Yeah, you're right. So, I want to end this way. This is your book.
0: Uh-oh.
1: Yeah, I'm going to read something from it and tell you that you've had 45 years to think about this.
0: Nice.
1: Since you wrote this. So here it is. You ready? So even with the, this is from the 1982. 82, this came out. All right. This is what you said. So even with the proliferation of information sources, there is no guarantee that we, the people, will make better judgments as a consequence. All we can say for sure is that we'll have more information and the ability to act more quickly in response to it. And in a broader sense, this communications revolution will surely raise new troubling questions for society as a whole. In short, how can a self-governing people master rather than be mastered by the new technology? You wrote that 45 years ago. What do you think now?
0: I think that's still the case.
1: It is.
0: And we you know, it's how do we, look, we're in the AI era now.
1: This is exactly what I was thinking about when I read this.
0: And I didn't, of course, I didn't have the internet in 1982. We don't know where we're going, but we have to keep talking about it, thinking about it, studying it, asking hard questions as we were just discussing, and making sure that we don't let the machines take over, that it's always people with, you know, the welfare and the well-being of all Americans, all people on the planet in mind, in the decisions that are made. I mean, we're about humanity and not about making money, or not about, yes, we need enough money to buy food and all that good stuff and have a roof over our heads, but we're about humanity. And so how do we make sure that humanity is protected and that humanity prevails, even as we have all these amazing technological advances?
1: Judy Woodruff, thank you for being with us.
0: Thank you. Thank you. That was great.

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One out of every four deaths, basically in the US and the UK, are from heart disease. So it's basically the number one killer, not just in the industrialized world, and a major source of cost, the burdening our healthcare system, but also in around the world, including in the developing world, that heart disease and its more insidious form of it, atherosclerosis, is the source of, say, every 3 out of 10 deaths around the world today. So it's so familiar to us that the obvious question is, well, is atherosclerosis really a universal aspect of just human aging? It's sort of an inevitable aspect. By the time you're 20, you probably already have some of the fatty streaks that will later go on to become more complicated lesions and create problems for us. Or is that not the case? And so maybe atherosclerosis is the process is universal, but maybe it does or does not always present clinical manifestations that will affect our morbidity and ultimately mortality. So a standard kind of story is that if we could zoom back into the past and look at hunter-gatherers, that hunter-gatherers wouldn't have these types of heart disease or other types of problems, and that it's modern features of our lifestyle that is making us ill, that there's a mismatch between our genetic adaptations and modern features of lifestyle. So changes in our nutrition, our diet, our physical activity, our bad habits, as Barbara said, like cigarette smoking and alcohol consumption, that these are maybe what create the problem, and that hunter-gatherers would have little or no coronary heart disease. And the evidence for this is often focused on some risk factors, so cholesterol, type 2 diabetes, low prevalence, that their risk factors seem to suggest a healthy heart. But there's some problems here, is that we don't really know that in these types of populations that heart disease is fairly absent. There could be, first of all, the numbers are fairly small. And often there'd be a medical team like in the 1950s or 60s that would sweep through a village, but fairly quickly. And so you might not have

it could be that people who have heart disease die fairly quickly from it. And so unless you've spent a long time in an area, you might not actually see the real cases if the case fatality rate is quite high. And it could be that, you know, and those people get weeded out of the population early. And so if you looked at people over the age of 60, no one has heart disease, maybe because they died earlier on in life. But also, the assessment is fairly indirect. As I mentioned, you know, it's easy to kind of take someone's blood pressure, to measure how much cholesterol they have, to measure their BMI, but it's much harder to get a direct assessment. And of course, if certain risk factors work differently in different human populations, then it might not be a one-to-one relationship that the risk factors tell you about the actual underlying heart disease. And one good example, from the 70s, it was kind of became established fact almost that the Inuit up in the Arctic North, in Alaska and Greenland in particular, that they don't have atherosclerosis and they don't have heart disease, and that in particularly their marine-rich diet and particularly omega-3s was one good reason why, despite a very meat-based diet, that they would not have heart disease. But it actually turns out there was some unreliable mortality statistics that some of those earlier inferences were based on, and further kind of x-ray and ultrasound studies actually show the opposite, that there is quite a decent amount of atherosclerosis, and that heart disease didn't really look that different from near surrounding populations, and that stroke might even be higher. And also more recent meta-analyses show no effect of omega-3 fish oils on heart-related deaths, heart attacks, and strokes. So the standard story is actually a little bit different when you look into it in more detail. And also, the Horace group, which we'll see a little bit more further in the talk, looked at a unique sample of 137 mummies across four world regions. So ancient Egypt, ancient Peru, the southwest of the US, and the Aleutian Islands, and across 4,000 years of history, and they looked at different arterial beds for evidence of calcification. So a more direct measure using CT scans, whole body CT scans of these mummies. So for example, here you've got, these are both two Unangan women from the Aleutian Islands. Up here is a woman about 50, here a woman about 30. And you can see some evidence of calcification in the aortic arch up at the top and in the carotid artery down here on the bottom. And what they found was evidence of calcification across all arterial beds, across all four populations. And so they argued that their conclusion was that we found that heart disease is a serial killer that has been stalking mankind for thousands of years. The presence of atherosclerosis in pre-modern human beings suggests that the disease is an inherent component of human aging and not characteristic of any specific diet or lifestyle. Now, the paleo diet people hated this, right? Because they were basically saying, look, it's all over, it doesn't matter what you eat, we find evidence of this everywhere. But of course, all the mummies have been long dead, so it's hard to know what they actually died of and whether that atherosclerosis might have been relevant to their daily lives. Now also, free riding off of Ajit's talk, we now know that chimpanzees, while the number one cause of death in captives is heart attacks, it's not exactly coming from the same etiology as human heart attacks. That chimpanzees do not seem to have the same kind of atherosclerosis. Coronary artery disease is rare, but the heart failure instead is through this diffuse interstitial myocardial fibrosis, often triggered by arrhythmias. You can see the diffuse kind of fibrosis in the heart tissue in chimpanzees, the kind of subendothelial plaques in the human interior lumen, that this is very different. And in captive chimpanzees, despite the fact that they have higher cholesterol levels, they're homozygous for alleles in the APOE4 that are higher risk of atherosclerosis in humans and less physical activity. So quite remarkable difference. So now the standard kind of evolutionary story brought to us by some evolutionary biologists made critical foundational contributions, Medawar, as well as Haldane and Hamilton, that basically that the force of selection declines with age as fertility is dropping. And so the relative contributions for future generations are declining. And so you can have mutations that exert effects late in life that might be somewhat blind to the effects of natural selection, especially if

they have beneficial effects early in life. So what that means is that you've got deleterious effects that manifest, say, later in life, fall under this selection shadow. And it actually turns out, when you actually look at the cases, this is from US data, the actual incidence of heart attacks and fatal coronary heart disease, that those cases do fall into this selection shadow. So one kind of knee-jerk response is, well, maybe, again, these things have always been with us, but in hunter-gatherers, if you're not going to live to this kind of age range, then you're not going to see these types of ailments. And so that might be the end of story, and that our longer lives in modern society is why we see so much more of it today. But that doesn't really seem to be the case. If we take some of the best demographic data out there in hunter-gatherers as kind of a key, obviously living hunter-gatherers are not the same as our ancestors, but it's the closest thing we have to try to understand what life and mortality might be like without all the modern amenities. And so in hunter-gatherers, where the average life expectancy at birth is in the either high 20s or low 30s, compared to what we're used to in the US and other first world countries, there's a dramatic difference. But if you notice, this is the ratio of the mortality in hunter-gatherers to, say, the American mortality, and it's quite high, the difference, but most of those differences are early in life. And that by the time you get to, say, age 15, the mortality difference has dropped from, say, 200 early in life to 14 times higher in hunter-gatherers, to about age 40, 7 times higher in hunter-gatherers, and by age 60, that mortality difference is only 3 times higher. Now, so if you live past this early period of high mortality and you survive to age 15, the modal age of adult death is actually ranges from 68 to 78 in these hunter-gatherer populations. So it's not probably the case that the absence of older people is why we don't see these types of problems presenting in these kinds of populations. So I wanted to move beyond mortality and actually look at living bodies to see, well, okay, do people actually have some more direct evidence? And so since I mentioned, since 1999, we've been working in central lowland Bolivia with the Chimane, so again, a horticulturalist population that share many similarities with hunter-gatherers. Their fertility is quite high. Their fairly high pathogen load. Most of their diet, if not all of their diet, is basically coming from the land, from fish, from their fields, and also from wild game. And so taking advantage of the French government donating a 16-slice CT scanner, it just a mere 10 hours and several days in a canoe away, we brought people to the CT scanner to get a more direct measure of atherosclerosis through looking at coronary arterial calcification based on thoracic CT scans. And what we found, so using the exact same methods for scoring as in US studies, when we compared Americans to the Chimane, it actually turns out that, well, the Chimane, so these are here in red, there is evidence of atherosclerosis, of calcification, but the levels are much lower than what we see in the US. Now, the MESA, this is the multi-ethnic study of atherosclerosis. These are asymptomatic people without heart disease or diabetes that are in the sample. So compared to those, the levels of the percentage of people with any calcification is much, much lower. And in fact, the Chimane reach a level that the Americans have that's a gap of over 20, 25 years. And so one easier way of thinking about this than this kind of obscure calcification scoring is what's called the arterial age. And this is basically what age, based on the CAC score you have, what's that the equivalent of someone in the MESA study? And compared to what you would expect based on just the calcification score, the Chimane show evidence that basically estimated arterial ages that are about 20, 25 years younger than their chronological age. But the great thing about working with living people, if the story ended there, we might say, well, look, just like we found with the mummies, there's atherosclerosis in the Chimane. But here, the clinical findings really suggest minimal manifestations of atherosclerosis. So over the past decade, we found minimal obesity, hypertension, cigarette smoking, moderate high physical activity,
low cholesterol levels.

Your bad, your low density lipoprotein, cholesterol, low blood glucose. So all the risk factors are fairly minimal. And then if we actually look based on EKGs, if we look for evidence of past infarcts, over 1,100 EKGs we've looked at of people 40 and up, maybe one case of an infarct looked at by our team of cardiologists. And even that, some people, a couple of the cardiologists think is dubious. And also based on other evidence with EKGs and also with ultrasound, evidence of preserved systolic and diastolic function. And it's not the case that the young people that have these conditions then are dying at early ages, or that these people have high case fatality rates. So based on verbal autopsies, over the past 15 years, we don't see very much evidence at all. In fact, maybe one case of someone who may have died of a heart attack. So it really doesn't seem like there's evidence of mortality selection that is explaining these differences away. Now, this is in spite of the fact, you know, they have some protective factors, but they also have very high levels of inflammation. And you know, in the past 20 years or so, it's well known that inflammation is a major risk factor. In fact, it's a fundamental to the process of what we know about atherosclerosis. And by a number of biomarkers, C-reactive protein is one many of you might be familiar with because you often get it done at your own, by your own clinician. They have very high levels and cumulative levels over their life course, the levels that would basically associate with having heart disease amongst ourselves. They also have low levels of the high-density lipoproteins, are good cholesterol. So a few take-home messages for the larger biomedical field. First of all, it doesn't seem like the inflammation story is very complete, that the same kind of risk factor might not exert the same types of effects everywhere. And we probably would not have known that if we didn't look at populations that are, I guess, as Katie brought up, looking at non-weird populations, and particularly populations that experience lots of infection and have very different kind of lifestyles than we have. And in fact, not only do they have high levels of inflammation, but biomarkers of inflammation are either unrelated or in some ways oppositely associated with our measures of arterial calcification and other indicators of atherosclerosis. And it could be that inflammation that we experience from cigarette smoking, from obesity, so-called sterile inflammation, might have different effects than inflammation that is induced under the conditions more representative of the past, which would be more from infection. But also that other types of infections, particularly helminths, these are our intestinal worms, our old friends, that we've carried with us for long, long periods of our evolutionary history, that they exert regulatory effects on the immune system and also anti-inflammatory effects that might perhaps protect against the otherwise destructive effects of inflammation. And the other take home is that what we consider average, you know, might not be really normal. So James O'Keefe, a physician back in the early 2000s, you know, argued the case based on randomized placebo-controlled studies with statins, that if you looked at the chronic LDL levels and you looked at a whole bunch of things, this is just a decrease over time in the luminal diameter, so the interior of the artery, but you could change the y-axis and make it, you know, heart attacks and other cardiac events, that when you actually looked at how the occurrence of these things in relation to the chronic LDL levels, it seemed to be a somewhat linear relationship to the point where if you draw the line, that you would expect to get almost zero events. And this in this particular graph, it would mean basically a slowing of atherosclerosis to the point of stopping at a level of about 70 or just less than 70. And so they were arguing in a series of papers that the optimal LDL should be something between 50 to 70, whereas your typical recommendations, at least up until 2013, when the statin-based recommendations changed so that we're not reaching a target level, but it used to be that 100 was a level. But it actually turns out there's a decent amount of heart attacks in the region between 70 to 100. And this is just from the Chimane, but if we looked at other populations, it would be a similar case. The distribution of the LDL here
in the Chimani compared to Americans, and it might be a little hard, sorry, to see the numbers, but the mode and the average there is about 70 for the Chimani, whereas about 85% of Americans have LDL higher than that, and that what's yellow there is in that 70 to 100 region that basically many of Americans would fall into, even if they were taking statins. So less than 70 is a hunter-gatherer level of LDL that might be more extreme, but probably very difficult for us as omnivores to reach unless perhaps you're taking statins. So just to summarize and conclude, you know, atherosclerosis is present, just like we observed in the mummies, but it's less pervasive than we see in the West. So certain features of cardiovascular aging may be universal. So you might see some calcifications and stiffening of the arteries. There's some declines, they might be delayed in systolic and diastolic function, but they occur nonetheless. Yet the clinical manifestations, so whether it's heart attacks, hypertension, peripheral arterial disease, strokes, that those themselves may not be universal and were likely very rare throughout human evolutionary history, despite the fact that we can observe calcifications in these mummies. And also, I think it behooves us to revisit common risk factors, that inflammation might be high in hunter-gatherer populations, but immune function might be better regulated in a very different environment, particularly in a presence of a more diverse set of pathogens. And it also raises the question of what is normal. You know, what are the target levels of different biomarkers like LDL that we should be reaching, and what might they have been like over the course of evolutionary history? And to take advantage of the fact, if we hadn't looked at a population like the Chimane, you know, these non-weird populations, that we can actually learn quite a bit about our own health in say, the U.S. By focusing on people that are more likely to have certain types of infections that could be cardioprotective. Even a lot of our standard model organisms in the lab are infection-free, and so there might be some limitations of what can be gained. And also taking advantage of the fact, well, and the horror of the fact that all indigenous populations around the world are in different states of flux. And so it's a kind of quasi-natural laboratory for looking at the changes in lifestyle and environment on how that shapes increases in type 2 diabetes risk and in heart disease. And so it's sort of untapped territory that I don't know any biomedically oriented folks that are working in these populations to try to learn more about the underlying etiology. And so for the future, I think one thing, a take-home message, is if the story was just that, look, exercise more, eat well, don't smoke, we already knew. Those are your standard Framingham study kind of risk factors. And I think, those do make a big difference. But also, regulated immune function in the presence of certain parasites might also have some protective aspects on the heart, and that maybe in the future we might see that the hygiene hypothesis, this idea that, we are not exposed to the same type of critters as we would have in the past, that not only helps explain autoimmune type diseases currently, but also maybe extended to heart disease. Thank you very much for your time.

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I should have been at Berkeley a very long time ago, and the reason I'm not here is because of Sean Connery. Now, this is actually true, right? So there was a reference to the Scottish International Educational Trust, right? This is how I did this. I grew up in Dundee in Scotland. Dundee was the first city in the Western Hemisphere to deindustrialize. It started in 1945, the minute you lot invented nylon. Because we had an industry called jute packaging, and the minute you invented it, that was it, it was up. So when I was growing up, it had like unemployment 14%. That was a good year. 15%, that was an okay year. It was a pretty place. And I thought, I'm getting out. So I did, and I went to Glasgow, which was much more fun. And I went to college in Glasgow. And then I thought, I had a brother who lived in San Francisco in 1991, who sadly passed away shortly thereafter. But I went out to see him, and I saw something that no Scotsman had ever seen before, which was sunshine in January. And I arrived, honestly, with like long hair, smoking, leather jacket, you know. But I swear to God, within 3 weeks, I had running shoes. It just happened, right? I quit smoking. I thought, I can't go back. This is it. So I threw in my application, and I got into Berkeley, right? But it's a state school. So they said, you can come, but we can't give you any money for the first year. And I was like, ah, crap. So then I'd applied to a couple of other places. I was meant to go to Duke. It was all sorted out. And then at the last minute, I got an offer from Columbia. Now, other strange fact about me, I'm a funk bass player, right? North Carolina or New York, where do you think I want to spend my time? We're done, right? So how am I going to get to Columbia? Because the weird thing about Columbia was they offered to pay my fees, but they didn't give me a stipend. So enter this thing called the Scottish International Educational Trust, right? We've been waiting for you, you're fine. Now, you know, you remember, if it's not Scottish, it's crap. You remember this? It's from Saturday Night Live, right? So literally, Sean Connery in 1971 was the first ever actor to get $1 million for doing a role, which is to come back as 007 in Diamonds Are Forever. And he took the money from that and put it into this thing called the Scottish International Educational Trust. Jackie Stewart, if it's not Scottish, it's crap, right? He was the racing driver who dominated F1 in the 1960s. He took all his money and chucked it in there. And the great thing about educational trusts is so long as you give out a little percentage, you can invest the rest, right? You know how this works, right? So they had this trust, and I wrote to them and said, I got into Columbia, but they didn't give me any money. Can you help me? And they went, sure, here's the profits from Highlander 2. And that's what got me through the first year and a half at Columbia, and that's why I'm not at Berkeley. So close the circle on this, right? When Sean died, I took his place on the trust. Isn't that weird? What am I talking about again? Oh, yeah. Let's do this, I guess, right? A little bit of background on this. I do not write talk about democracy. I try not to think about democracy. I find it's hard. I leave that to people who are better at that, called political theorists. I'm a political economist. I focus primarily on sort of the political determinants of how the economy works. So when I was asked to do this, I was a little bit intimidated because it's a bit off my reservation, as they say. So this is very much an experiment in sort of thinking something through, and I want to present it in that spirit. It comes from a couple of conversations. I was saying earlier today to Paul Pearson around? Yeah, at the back, right, great. I was saying to Paul earlier on that I've got a lot of Twitter followers before Twitter became a total cesspool by never replying, right? Just tweet out. That's actually the secret. And then thousands of people follow you. It's really weird, right? But every now and again, people would say something and I'd be like, I just have to reply. And there was about 10 years ago now, this is what prompted the Angryonomics book in part. There's a guy who wrote to me about the so-called great replacement theory. That basically the white working classes are being replaced in all these countries by immigrants, etc. And, you know, I was completely oblivious to this fact and so on and so forth. And, we should, you know, I should admit that it's true, basically. And I thought, let's have a conversation.

conversation. So I DM'd him, and he got online, and we actually had a chat. And it was really interesting because I said, "Okay, so why do you think this is the case?" And he says, "I'll send you a link." And he sends me a link to a document from the UNDP, the UN Development Programme, that apparently is regarded as the Samizdat for this. This proves that the UN are planning the Great Replacement. And I kind of started to explain the UNDP is this thing that was set up to placate lefties at the UN, and nobody pays attention to what they do, and so on and so forth. But clearly that wasn't going to work. So I thought, all right, let me try another approach. So I said, look, just think about the following, mate, right? What's an economy? An economy is nothing more than the number of people, the number of hours worked, and the quality and quantity of stuff you do things with. That's it. That's all there is to it. Now, if you don't have enough kids, then obviously you're either going to have to work more hours or you're going to have to do more with that stuff. That's how it works. And across the developed world, for multiplicity of reasons, birth rates have fallen, women are choosing not to have children, families are not being formed in the same way that they used to, and because of this, the birth rate's falling. Now, that means that, if you will, the size of the economy is going to shrink. That means we're all going to get poorer. The only way out of this, particularly with an aging population who expect pensions to be honoured, is if you have immigration. And to me, this is an iron cast argument. That's it. Like, we stop at that point. And he said, "You just don't get it, do you? We're being replaced." A couple of years later, I'm talking to an ITN news presenter called Andrea Calderwood. She's very interesting. She's a Northern Irish woman who went to Southern Ireland for education and over to London and has been on TV for years. And she started to do these television reports on ITN news that got her quite a lot of trouble from sort of the British left. And she's not a sort of right-wing person by any means, but it was the sensitivity of the topic. And it relates back to that conversation, because what she was talking about was replacement in a different way. And her first example was this. In many cities and small towns in the north of England, the social hub of the community in many ways are different pubs, public houses, right? That's what you have. And you're dealing with, you know, British culture of a particular class and age segment, which means the pub's absolutely central to their lives. But a couple of things are happening. Number one, remember, we didn't have enough kids, right? And then the second one is young people don't drink anymore. No. So what's happening is all the pubs are shutting down. And the population that has been coming in tend to be Muslim immigrants. They open up sweet shops. So you have a plethora of sweet shops and no pubs. We're being replaced. Right? Now, another example. Down in England, they play this very strange thing called cricket. You might have heard of it, right? Nobody else. It's the only other people who play cricket are other people who were colonized by England. It's just like, why would you do this? But anyway, it's a really boring game. But in the south of England, as opposed to the north of England, it performs a very important social function, which is all these little villages scattered around London and places like Buckinghamshire, etc. The cricket club is what everybody joins. And you can be totally crap at cricket. You might never even play it. But you pay £50, and that keeps the social institution going, and people meet there, whatever. And when you have weddings, right, you do it at the cricket club. And that means all the money from the village goes through the bar. It basically becomes a kind of like check-cashing agency. Everyone gets their social network from it, etc. All the rest of it. That's how it works, right? Guess what starts to happen? Those people begin to age out. You don't have enough young people. They're not playing cricket. Who are playing cricket are the young Asian kids who don't drink. And they're really good at cricket. So what starts to happen is not only do they take over the southern clubs, the financing model begins to shift because they're getting it over the bar no longer works. So they start to get sponsorship on their shirts from local Asian businesses, right? Meanwhile, up in the north, where the funding model is still there, that basically produces crap cricket teams. What we have in the south are elite players on totally different financing models. We're being replaced. My point is, economics is always received through a cultural lens. What we do as economists and political economists, we talk about things like the rate of inflation. And we tell you things like, oh, no, we've got the numbers. We've done the numbers on this. It's fine. It's going down. And you go to the supermarket and go, are you crazy? Because what you look at is the price level, and the price level never shifts down. I look at the delta, the rate of change, on how much it's going up or how much it's going down. We're looking at the same thing, but we're seeing two different things.

just as my interlocutor did when I saw basically a crisis of replication and he saw a crisis of replacement. Now, I think that framing helps us understand grievance in a particular way, and it helps me think about how, as a political economist, I might say something perhaps useful about this issue. So that's your preamble. Now, ask ChatGPT-4 for a definition of a liberal polity. Why? Because that's what all my students do. And it came up with the following. Protection of individual rights. All right. Limited government. Well, that's a bit of a relative term. Rule of law. That would be nice. Democratic legitimacy. I think that was actually flatly wrong for a liberal polity. I don't think that actual one really holds. And pluralism and tolerance, again, a nice to have, right? That's it. So what is this? Each of these is contestable. Maybe they kind of work as an ideal type thing. All right, okay, cool. I then asked it for a definition of a politics of grievance, and this is what it suggested. A perceived injustice, I guess. An us versus them framing of politics. An emotional mobilization. All right, so you're describing Martin Luther King. Is that a politics of grievance? Oh, it is, but I suddenly made that strange by saying that, didn't I? Because you all had right-wingers in your head. Oh, but what about left-wing grievance? Doesn't that count? Isn't that really the same sort of thing? In fact, isn't all politics about grievance? If you don't have a grievance, why would you be mobilized? It seems weird to kind of, you know, sort it out in that way. A simplification of complex problems. Oh, God, nobody in the Republicans or Democrats have ever done that before. No, that's never happened. Absolutely not. And a politics of symbolic payback. I don't even know what that means, to be perfectly honest. So again, yeah, ChatGPT-4 is really not helping me understand this. And as a conclusion, I said, you know, so can it solve a politics of grievance? And I got this one. The bottom line is a liberal polity can survive a politics of grievance, but only if its institutions remain resilient, its leaders avoid escalating resentment, and the underlying sources of grievance are acknowledged and addressed. I don't think that's right. I'm going to take this in an entirely different direction. I'm going to go back to the 19th century, because I think there's a road that we've connected with that we've missed, and it has to do with this idea of citizenship. So here's two old white dudes, obviously the 19th century white dude and the 20th century white dude. This is Alfred Marshall, who's one of the most influential and famous economists that ever lived, and this is T.H. Marshall, who's so forgotten nobody remembers that the T was for Tom. But he did write something very important in 1944 about citizenship. So we'll get to this. So Alfred Marshall is a kind of liberal progressive reformer back in the day. And this is when Britain is not a democracy, at least not by any fool sense, when a liberal polity really means a kind of restricted franchise, male property owners, all that sort of good stuff. And then the perennial question was, what do we do with the working classes? Right, because, you know, they're poor and they're smelly and they revolt every now and again. And, you know, what should we do with this law? And the liberal reformist side was basically, can they be improved? Let's talk about the improvement of these people. And are there limits to such schemes? And T.H. Marshall, in his lecture that becomes what I'm going to talk about for the 20th century, actually goes back to his namesake, Alfred Marshall, and says it's really interesting that he starts with this question. Can the workers be improved? In other words, can we all have a decent standard of living? Is there some way of making things better? And Alfred Marshall's answer was, yes, reduce manual labor, educate children, and, quote, they will become full members of a community as citizens. Very interesting that the word gets used. So basically class ferment and anger and displacement and all that kind of just gets washed away once you plop this citizenship category around. How are citizens made? Very interesting, he says this. Very sociological. We're thinking of the effect that his work produces on him rather than the effect that he produces on his work. In other words, his work becomes less manual and more cerebral. The nature of the worker changes. And over time, class differences persist but become manageable as a shared notion of citizenship emerges as the distinction between manual and non-manual erodes. Citizenship then becomes the social glue that binds members of the liberal polity together despite class differences. And I read that and I thought, that is 19th century liberal wish fulfillment. Because ultimately it's time to wish away the realities, if you will, of conflict and class simply by drowning everyone in a bucket of common citizenship. So what it does is it accepts class conflict but views it as a question of individual bootstrapping. You too can move from the manual to the non-manual and become a decent human being.

You can work your way out of poverty into the citizenry. If any of this sounds contemporaneous, it's because it is. Once there, we're all individuals bound by a shared identification with the nation, and class conflict evaporates. And distinction, natural inequality, but remains, but is kind of legitimated and domesticated. So given that inauspicious beginning, why does his namesake, some 50 years later, pick up this very theme and try and turn it into something else? Well, the first one is what happened in the 20s and the 30s. Because rather than sort of liberalism and the individual triumphing, World War I was just a complete catastrophe. And the 20s and 30s was the high point of very angry, vicious, exclusionary nationalism, a hierarchical, racial, like all forms of just bad wrapped around that concept. So if you can't really sort of approach the nation in this moment and you're trying to rebuild after the Second World War, what are you going to do? You can't go back to the individual. Just like going back to the gold standard was bust, you're not going to go back to the 19th century. What's the way to go forward? You couldn't do it through race. You couldn't do it through hierarchy. Führer, Prinzip, and all that had been completely delegitimated in the war. So you needed a kind of post-liberal conception of identity that allows for group identity that still doesn't make class primordial, because that would be giving into the Marxists. Now, again, is this liberal wish fulfillment, or is there something more to this? Now, we're familiar in many ways with T.H. Marshall's essay, even if we've only heard about it or read about fragments of it, is this kind of telos of citizenship. And I want to suggest that the reason he did this was a kind of post-war rebuild of liberal subjectivity, trying to rehabilitate the concept of the liberal, but embed it into sort of a set of broader social structures. So the telos is in the 18th century, you get civil rights. First of all, the rights of person, habeas corpus, etc., freedom of speech, property rights, etc. The 19th century, you get the emergence of political rights on top of those civil rights, rights of representation, representative institutions. And the 20th century, the culmination of all this is the emergence of social rights, rights to things rather than freedom from, positive liberty, access to public goods. The classic is that all dovetails in the welfare state is the end of history. That becomes basically the story. And here's a nice interesting quote here, and I want to just inflect on one part of it. By the social element, I mean the whole range from the right to a modicum of economic welfare and security to the right to share in the social heritage and to live the life of a civilized being according to the standards prevailing in the society. Most people focus on the welfare stuff, not the heritage and standards bit. I want to press on that and see where it goes. Was citizenship rather than welfare a forgotten core principle of the post-war settlement? And I want to suggest that it was, and explain why that's tied into a world in which economic growth is relatively evenly distributed. And when that fails, that conception of citizenship fails, and the one that we have now, that we have evolved into over the past 30 years, is very different from this conception of citizenship. We don't really think it through, but I want to show why that's the case. And then at the end, I want to suggest why the types of rights-based citizenship claims that we make these days are incredibly fragile in the current moment. And I want to suggest that in a way, where Marshall was going is where we perhaps need to go now, to answer the question of set. Some quotes to suggest this. This is from Marshall's essay. Citizenship requires a bond of a different kind, a direct sense of community membership based upon loyalty to a civilization, which is a common possession. It's a very old sentiment, but there's a very straightforward collective plea that this is not about individuals. This is about the fact that you are part of this historically constituted community. There is obviously the welfare component. For this to work, what matters is a great deal of enrichment of the concrete substance of civilized right, a generalized reduction in risk and insecurity, an equalization between the more and less fortunate, between the healthy, the sick, the unemployed, the employed, the old, the active, the bachelor, and the father of a large family. But here, shortly after, rights have been multiplied and they are precise. The corresponding duty is the right and duty to pay taxes and insurance contributions. Education and military service are also compulsory. And of paramount importance is the duty to work. It's not about what you get. It's about what you put in. It's a citizenship based upon contribution. The post-war settlement wasn't just a welfare state. It was a post-liberal and involuntary motion of citizenship that set the boundaries of community through mutual obligation.

duties as well as rights. In such a world, the politics of grievance is hard to mobilise because of the encompassing nature of the coalition. Basically, everyone's in, unless, like African Americans until the 60s, you're deliberately excluded as part of that enterprise. And robust citizenship evacuates the space for a politics of grievance.

least in their aspiration, and yet nationalist in their application. They apply to a specific people in a specific geography, which at that moment is uncontested in a way that hasn't been true for a while. They take the political community and the economy to be coterminous with the nation state, with citizenship as the binding identity, with the community being encompassing rather than exclusionary. Now, let's call this way of thinking a rights regime, a particular way of structuring rights in a polity. That's embedded in a welfare state. You see this in his appeals to the welfare state and the way the sister is usually told. But it also rests upon a particular version of a national economy where economic growth is widely shared. Shared growth is what anchors citizenship because it gives us a claim to common fates. If it's not shared, we don't share the same possible set of destinies. And once you do that, once you break that, you break a common notion of citizenship. What a model of shared growth fails, so does the rights regime in the conception of citizenship it embodies. This is what I'll show you happened in the 1970s, for those of us who are old enough to remember it, and the core of what is happening now. So if citizenship is dependent upon its embedding in a particular growth and welfare regime, what happens when the payoffs to growth shift? Well, what you get is a new and more contested conception of rights and citizenship. Wonderful, very boring, but very smart book by a guy called Matthias Schmelzer about growth. So when you go into a sort of economics of growth class, the first thing you see is the hockey stick graph, which is time versus growth, and it's flat, flat, flat, flat, flat, flat, flat, 5,000 years, and it does this. And that's why we're all rich, right? And total fact, indisputable, right? But we didn't know that's what was happening. Schmelzer's point is really interesting, the oddity of growth. If you look into the memoirs of the political elites in Europe and the United States in the 1940s and 1950s, none of them were talking about growth. You will not find that word there. In fact, most of them who were old enough to remember World War I and World War II were just desperately hoping they could get back to around 1938 and maybe hold it there. The notion that we would all be driving our own cars and buying our own houses never entered their head. It was unprecedented. And if you think about one of the canonical models of post-war economics, the solo growth model, it's kind of written into it. Because although the kind of Keynesian economics that's associated with this period is one whereby public policy and demand management can push the frontiers of the economy and employ more people and so on and so forth, it doesn't imply ever up. It doesn't imply continual growth in that sense. And the solo model, which basically says you have a certain amount of population, you have a certain amount of technology, you put it together as the capital stock, you get stuck, and then somebody has a technological revolution and you get the next one, kind of suggests stuck most of the time rather than perpetual growth. Growthmanship was made up in the Kennedy administration. It was basically a legitimating rationale that came out of the Council of Economic Advisers in the early 1960s, this idea that we could all rush for growth, as they called it. And when they took this to Europe in 1961 to a conference at the OECD in Paris, all the collected finance ministers of Europe thought the Americans had lost their mind, that we could have perpetual growth. This was insane. Not because of environmental limits or anything, but because no one had ever framed it that way. But when you do frame it this way, if we can have not just onwards and upwards an ever-growing economy, if that growth is equitably shared, you do get to kind of where Marshall wanted to be, the original one, which is we can all be our own individuals and do whatever we want, and class distinctions really don't matter because, okay, we're all rich. It's a nice vision. Growth became the salve of class conflict and the stabilizer of citizenship, only for it to begin to fail just 10 years later in the 1970s. So there's some growth indices, basically, compound average growth rates, Western Europe, North America, Japan, always lower, but nonetheless. What did we had? We had what economists call wage-led growth with positive productivity shocks. You paid high wages, you paid for the high wages with ever-increasing productivity improvements. That then kept the capital-labor ratio steady. Then you moved on, you produced higher wages, you did more productivity, you kept going. This is what produced what the French call les 30 glorieuses, the 30 glorious years. It's what the Germans called the Wirtschaftswunder, the economic miracle. And it's what the Italians, because they're always best at doing this, called il boom. It's perfect, isn't it? It's like a little Fiat 500. You'll boom. Right. We had, rather than globalized and

open economies, insulated national economies, whereby you could target full employment as a policy variable because capital couldn't exit. You had localized Fordist production, whereby everybody made cars, you mainly sold it to your own people, occasionally you bought a French one, then it broke down, right? But it was mainly a sort of relatively closed economy. You had big unions and you had big capital and they basically agreed not to kill each other and things went on quite well for a while. Labour was able to do this because it had hold-up power because basically capital had very limited exit options. And that was kind of the secret sauce of that period of equitable growth because you had to share it because if you didn't, they'd go on strike and they'd shut you down. So you might as well get with the programme. But there was a bit of a problem with this, and it was a guy called Mikhail Koletsky who figured this out in a 7-page article in 1943. That if you run a full employment economy for a considerable period of time, two things happen. The dumbest person in your firm can leave work at 12 o'clock and get a more highly paid job at 4. And if you're running the American economy in the late 60s, when you've got 500,000 people in the field in Vietnam, 2 million in support roles, you're fighting the entire thing off budget, no taxes have been raised for this, you're going to end up with incredibly tight labor markets and you're going to start to generate inflationary pressures. And that's exactly what began to happen. Also at this point, because of those pressures, the ratios between the capital and labor, basically how much owners take home of profits versus how much workers take home of profits, shifted to an all-time high. By 1963, it was 65% in terms of labor. Today, it's fallen by 12 points. That's the big reversal that we see the rise in inequality. Why is that? Because 95% of us have wage income, 5% of us have capital income. So that 10% shift against that 5% is absolutely massive. This is when business goes on the offensive. It generates inflation, which is a tax on profits. If you expect as an investor to get 5% real and inflation goes to 6%, you might as well take it around the back of the house and use it as kindling. You're losing money. So you don't. So you stop investing. And as you stop investing and unemployment goes up, you get that phenomenon called stagflation that characterized the period. And then we got a big problem, because while you could have any one of these little economies making their own cars and making their own fridges, what happens when some of them get really good at it and start exporting their stuff to everybody else? The Germans, the Japanese. Suddenly you can't all do the same game because there's too much stuff basically being made, and it destabilizes the system. If you think, for example, about Detroit in 1978, they're still making the equivalent of Soviet main battle tanks as cars, only they just didn't have the gun turret on the top. And Japan's showing up with the Toyota Tercel. You just get your ass kicked, right? So capital finally gets its exits. Why? First through right-to-work states, and then out to Mexico, and then through NAFTA, and then finally out to China and global. Once you've got the exits, you don't have any hold-up power. Union membership declines from 30% of the workforce to 9% of the workforce, and the wage share collapses along with it. The economy goes global, but labor stays local. That's the important part. That's why this is about citizenship. This is about belonging. It's about that story of replacement. The thing that makes us rich is gone. We're left behind. Wages shrink as the capital-labor share reverses. You get a shift, economists call the shift to profit-led growth regimes. Labor becomes a cost to be minimized. Export-led and consumption-led growth models based on credit. Everyone gets a credit card, etc., really begins to take over. Inequality explodes in what we contemporaneously call neoliberalism, this new liberalism, this new way of doing things, globalization, integration, privatization, all of these processes come together. Now, what happened to citizenship during all of that? It's a wonderful book if you get a chance to read it. The Golden Passport, Global Mobility. The passport is a symbol of citizenship. I became a citizen in 2012. It's hard to get citizenship. You have to go through a whole bunch of hoops to do it. It is not easy. You can't buy it, except you can today, because the president just said with 1 million you can buy American citizenship. I should have just waited. It would have been a lot easier for me to get citizenship. It's because in this type of world, citizenship becomes transactional. You remember when they still had magazines in the back of airlines, and you would open it up, and it'd be like St. Kitts and Nevis, where you could buy your citizenship to avoid taxes. It's purely transactional. Duties become liabilities to be avoided. Why should I serve in the military? Why should I be the one that has to pay taxes? Segregation by wealth accelerates. Mutual obligations are denied. Rights become neoliberalized and privatized. What the political scientist Jacob Hacker has called the great risk shift.
You now have the right to save for your own

pension. Isn't that good? You have the right to look after your own long-term memory care. You don't have the money for that? Should have invested in Bitcoin. That's on you. Rights become gifts of the legislature or private goods rather than contributory. Marion Foucard is here. Is she here? She might be here. There she is. She sent me a paper today, which is now this slide, because I think it fits perfectly into it. So not just because of economic shifts, because of technological shifts, what becomes our conceptions of citizenship really get scrambled. We now these days hear claims to financial citizenship, that you can be a citizen because you're financially included. Not got any money? Damn, but you can still be included, because ultimately you've all got ratings that say what kind of person you are. Do you have a 680 score? Do you have a 615 score? Are you a 580? Are you bankable? We're now doing moral worth through rankings. Digital citizenship. Do you have a smartphone? Do you have a Facebook account? Because if you don't, the participation tax for being an American rises dramatically. When you're meant to put your CV online, when you're meant to do the stuff you're meant to do online, when you claim your Social Security online, if you're not part of that conversation, and all of that's meant to be free, but the cost of it is your internet. The cost of it is you have to buy a cell phone, a smartphone. And ultimately, you get what sociologists call the algorithmic production of the self, that basically you're not really you. You're what these platforms see you as. Bio-citizenship becomes a thing. You can have individuated biology supervening group identities. It depends what you are sexually, who you want to define yourself as. All of these become individual choices rather than anything which somehow is contributed to or earned. Diversity and inclusion scrambles as further as recombination, because whilst these initiatives challenge the failure of existing institutions to fully incorporate people who've been excluded, in doing so it scrambles the old networks, the old categories. It makes it harder and harder to have that common conversation. And all such conceptions are ordinal markers of status, that is to say, whether it's done through an algorithm, through a scoring metric, done through individuation in some other way, these are basically about the individual and what they have chosen to be and the capacities that they have to be that person. See how far we have fallen and come away from that original conception of citizenship. It's a very, very different world. What does it mean to neoliberalize these contributory rights? Well, public goods are residualized, private goods are incentivized. You've all got 401ks? Here's an interesting fact. What proportion, what percentage of 401ks in the United States is above $10,000 in it? Pick the number. 22. So that basically means that almost 80% of people have got nothing regarding a pension. What else have we got there? Educational segregation, absolutely, by wealth and geography. Joint contributions are abandoned. The historian Stephen Ambrose made the very powerful point that one of the main things that made it possible for Harry Truman to desegregate the military was the fact that the military was one of the few places where white Yankees got together with black Southerners. And they had to, and they had to communicate, and they had to cooperate. And once you take that away and make that an option, those people are never going to meet. They're never going to mix. They lead those segregated, separate lives. Life chances are individualized and treated as investment options. One of my colleagues at Brown is a very successful economist who has a book called The Family Firm. And it's about running your family as a business and how you should have a spreadsheet for everything and identify your goals and build up your credit scores. And it's all really good, sound advice, but it makes me want to shoot myself. Because I don't want to be that person. And I don't think most people actually do. And it also links us to a world where how do we differentiate ourselves from each other? Through what we consume. There's no discussion of the ends of things. We're not doing it for any grand purpose. We shop till we drop. We do retail therapy. We consume the fruits of the earth as pointless acquisitions. How many cupboards full of sweaters have you got that you will never wear? I bet lots. So, interesting about this, when you shift to this type of rights, these rights do not entail any spending obligations or taxing obligations by anyone else. They're liabilities on the individual, and if you don't fulfill them, that's bad on you. They promote individual rights of recognition given by the state as substitutes for group rights to public goods that are built.

but by mutual contribution. Citizenship becomes a passport that you can buy. And you have the right to pay for your own pension. You can declare your own identity. And these rights appear universalist, but in fact, they're actually extremely fragile. And they're really, really weird when you start to think about them. So let's now turn from that to the politics of grievance. I suggested that Martin Luther King was a politics of grievance. And in fact, all politics has to have a grievance. Otherwise, why would you be out trying to change things? So let's think about the contemporary moment and why there's a particular politics of grievance. We could list endless factors, but I think there's a few of them that stick out for me in particular I want to share. And I'm doing this because I want to suggest this, why the neoliberal rights that underpin contemporary citizenship are fragile in a rigged game. You often hear the phrase that the game is rigged. Oh, it's rigged. It's so rigged. So here's a wonderful paper that nobody's ever read. It's from the Rand Corporation, not exactly a neo-Marxist think tank. And they did this piece in 2020, I think it was. No, 2018. Yeah, 2020. And it's got the brilliantly anodyne title Trends in Income from 1975-2018. And what they did was they basically did this really big computational model where they said, all right, let's draw the world in 1980. Now, let's imagine we didn't do any of the stuff we did. We kept it exactly the same. No tax changes, no benefit changes, no regulation changes, and then let's run the economy forward and see what happens. So what happens is they did, you know, under wage-led growth, the good days, right? GDP growth and income tracked. And around 1973, they begin to split off. After 1975, income growth outside the top 10% fell below GDP growth, which meant that the top 10% kept going and everybody else started to decline in real terms. The bottom 90% lost in constant dollars $2.9 trillion in income due to that inequality skew. That's not the big number. The total amount that went up and never trickled down is $47 trillion. Let's think about that number for a minute. If you try and spend a dollar a second, it takes you something like 31,700 years to get through a trillion. I mean, it's literally a meaningless number. And this has gone up to literally a few hundred thousand people. And it never came back down. Your average American worker would be $16,800 off per head if none of the stuff that we had done actually happened. Just left it on its own. It's a nice counterfactual exercise. What did it tell you about rights? It tells you the rights and obligations of the 90% versus the 10% are now completely different. Because they took it all of it. One realization, growth is no longer a national property. This is a paper I did that I got more and more surprised by the more we're doing the research. And basically shows the following. We talk about growth as something that happens in national economies. What's the American growth rate? Is the American economy growing, right? Well, when you actually basically divide the globe into 40,000 squares, it turns out growth only happens in 3,500 micro-regions, which don't really correspond to national borders. They correspond to big cities on coasts. That's pretty much how it works. Less than 1% of the globe provided 50% of all growth. 2000 to 2019, US average growth is 12.5K, but 1,400 US micro-regions had negative growth over that period. You want to know where MAGA comes from? That's it. Right there, look no further. Let's talk about the UK. 34% of UK gross domestic product is Greater London. Only Greater London produces GVA, gross value added. The rest of the country lives on transfers. Amsterdam and Paris are the same, 33% for each. Dublin is 50% of Irish GDP. Everybody else lives off of transfers. What does this mean? It means that geographical optionality of the top 10% eliminates the need for mutual national obligation. If you are in the 10% and you live in one of these cities, you actually live an entirely different life from the rest of the people in your country. And it means that the knowledge economy, the supposed, like, you know, it's all about skills and knowledge, right? It's a giant grievance machine because we can't all live in those cities and contribute to that economy. One blog post, there's a guy called Mike Green, super interesting quant finance guy, has a Substack called Yes, I Give a Fig.
right?

So highly recommend that you subscribe to it. And he went super viral over the past 2 weeks because he's a quant finance guy. So when you say he can't do sums, oh, he takes you out behind the woodshed and just teaches you. You just don't tell this guy he can't count. That's really fun to watch in action. So what he did was he said, and this is a summary from ChatGPT, the comments on Michael Green's proposal to set the poverty line for the US at $140,000 for a family of four reveal a broad consensus that the current poverty line of $32,000 is unrealistically low. Many commentators agree that Green's figures, while higher, reflects the true cost of living in many parts of the US, especially urban areas, where all the growth is. Really important, right? They highlight significant expenses of housing, healthcare, childcare, and education, which make it difficult for families to maintain a middle-class lifestyle. Critics of Green proposals such as the American Enterprise Institute are seen as out of touch with the economic realities faced by many Americans. Overall, the discussion underscores the need for a re-evaluation of poverty metrics to better reflect contemporary living costs. This one ChatGPT got right. A few highlights from what Mike did. Basically, Mike talks about the cost of participation. What are participation tickets for the United States? How much does it cost to get into the fun park and play on all the rides, right? So, and his answer is $136,000. Why? Because if you are actually poor at $36,000, your downside is capped. You actually get welfare. You actually get social housing. It's not great. You don't want to be there, but you don't fall any further. The minute you go up to $45,000, you lose Medicaid. The minute you got the $65,000 and you have kids, you need another $30,000 for childcare. Add taxes into that as your income goes up, and you have zero disposable income if you have two kids and live in an urban area until you have $120,000. Now, let's think about elite education. Why do we pay so much for places like, not so much Berkeley because it's a state school, but Brown and Harvard and Yale and Princeton? Because what you're doing is you're moving your kids from a game of chance to a game of caste. It's about buying the network. It's about buying access to the places where the employers come to you. You don't send them a CV. And you are guaranteed one of those very remunerative but diminishing in number jobs that's right at the top. So you're willing to sacrifice anything. You're willing to pay $100,000 a year out of your pocket to give your kids that. You've got two kids, that's $1 million in expenditure. That means you need to earn 1.4 at a 37% tax rate in order to pay for that education, which means that you need to be very rich to afford it, which is why across the Ivies, the following distribution takes place. If you take it into quintiles, 20 percentages, 4% come from the bottom 20 in terms of students, to come from the bottom 20%. 15% come from the bottom 40%. 11% come from up to the 60th percentile. There are 33 to 34% from the top 1%. There are more people in the top 1% in these schools than are from the bottom 60. That has always been true. That's not new. It's just become politically relevant. Society no longer generates common life chances. Taxes are for suckers. One letter, the K-shaped economy. There it is. The upper arm, which you see on this bit here. Yeah, right? Sectors, companies, assets, and people that benefit from the recovery and are in many cases wealthier than before the pandemic. This includes investors in technology stocks, big tech companies, luxury sectors, high-income professionals, and asset owners. Lower arm, sectors, small businesses, and people that continue to decline even as the overall economy appears to improve. Examples include low-wage service workers, small businesses, and many middle-class and lower-class income households. So that's the upper arm, that's the lower arm. Here's the finger. It's an 80-20 split. 20% on the upper arm in terms of the population, 80% on the lower arm. If these guys in the 20% stop spending, the whole thing falls apart. This is super fragile. And then one index to finish it off. You all remember the inflation of the past few years? This is the best piece that was written on it. It was written by a guy who's a journalist by the name of John Otters, who used to be at the FT, went to Bloomberg, went back to the FT. Now, the way that the Fed calculates the inflation rate, the CPI, is basically they track 80,000 prices month to month. They drop things out because we no longer use CDs and we use cloud storage. So you have to figure out how you value one versus the other. It's all very complex and they actually do a very good job and it's very hard. I'm not saying it's rigged. It's not rigged. This is not rigged. Here's the bit that's weird. You want to take out things that are too volatile. Why do you want to take out things that are too volatile? Well, because they're volatile. Like strawberries are really cheap in the height of summer, really expensive in winter. We don't eat that many strawberries. Take it out. It's not going to tell you. You want to get to the core rate.
Funny thing is, when you start to do this, it gets weird, because if you live in the bottom 20%, 40% or 60%, you spend most of your income on consumption. That means that you are hit by inflation. I'll give you an example of this. Does anyone here shop in Whole Foods? Come on, you can admit it. Right. You are impervious to inflation, because you have been paying 30% more than you should for your groceries for the past 10 years. So if it went up by another 10%, you'd never know. It's as simple as that, right? Now, for everybody who's shopping at Dollar General, it's a very different story. And 60% of what they expend their consumption goods on are rent and food. When you add fuel costs into that, you get almost everything that they have to spend. So inflation wasn't the thing that people rebelled against governments all over the world for. It was one last bloody thing on top of everything else that had been happening for almost a generation. This is why there's a politics of grievance. You strip out the food and the fuel, and rental costs are also highly volatile, and you get that disconnect that the papers were very puzzled over a few years ago, where, well, we economists know that the inflation rate's now 3.7%, but people are misguided, and they seem to think that inflation's still rising. No, you were right. We were mansplaining the shit out of their experience, because the price level went up and it never went down. And it keeps going up, because all the stuff that we actually should be measuring, that's really important for normal people to live their lives, we take it out because it's too volatile. Think about that. That's why I wrote this book a few years ago. This is Angrynomics, the effect generated when most people in a country believe that the economy no longer benefits them. That's why we get this. That's a politics of grievance. Now, how do you stop all this? It's a bloody hard one. Here's something that happened in Britain recently. They started to put up English flags all over England, everywhere, all over the place. Now, was it the alt-right? Some of it. Was it suspicious that basically suddenly they had a million English flags to put up everywhere? A bit. But no more suspicious than the fact that whenever you have a rally, the Socialist Workers' Party turned up with billboards that were perfectly printed. And it was like, who the fuck pays for these? Because nobody buys the newspapers. So, you know, early example of astroturfing. But if you have a look in here, what you see is like, you know, Wapping says no. Clear them out. There's a nice anti-immigrant one, right? Then there's the whole sort of paedophilia thing, right, which is really weird in this one. It's sort of, you know, keep our children safe. I mean, Epstein's dead, so, you know, maybe. There we go. Motels. This is all about, you know, immigrants being stuck in motels and all that. So there's definitely a whole sort of, like, you know, let's say, nasty racist undertone to this thing, right? So that didn't quite go. It says UK raised the flag movement and the rise of the right. Okay, but they're feeding off of something. Go back to that story I told you about the guy saying to me, you still don't get it, we're being replaced. The fact that your cricket club is now completely different from what you remember and you're no longer welcome there or feel welcome there. There's a lack of community, a lack of connection, for all the reasons that I've said to do with these big economic changes. They filter down to a micro level of our lives where we no longer feel that this is our home, that we belong here, that we even know each other. There's a brilliant Irish book from a few years ago. It's a sort of biography of modern Ireland by Fintan O'Toole called We Don't Know Ourselves. If you ever get a chance to read it, it's fantastic. And it's something about Ireland as a kind of community that you could write this book. And everyone in Ireland can read this book and relate to the stories that he tells about the dominance of the Catholic Church and then how this falls apart and the corruption scandals, the rise of the tech companies, blah, blah, blah, and the transformation of modern Ireland. I don't think that we could tell that story. I don't think there's a common story that we share anymore that someone could write down in that book, because our life chances and life experiences have become so different and so variegated. How do you put the life of someone who's an early tech investor who lives in a billionaire tower in New York and flies around the world and has four different passports into the same optic as someone who can barely afford to send their kid to the state school? Well, what do they actually have in common? And what that breeds is an anomie, an emptiness, a lack that the right fill in with these symbols and with this anger. But it doesn't really have to be that way. On top of this neoliberal individualism, which I've been bemoaning, and the rights culture that it's spawned, lies basically a defect that at the end of the day, and this is Marshall's problem right at the start, that at the end of the day, our function in life is to consume. That's it. Go buy something. That's what it's all about.
And we all know how deeply empty that is, particularly

when consumption needs to be financed and you can't afford it. So imagine the cognitive burden of living in a world that valorizes you if you're rich and tells you you're successful because you've done well and you've done, you can tell, look at my credit score, look at my building and I'm doing fabulous, right? All that sort of stuff. And the vast majority of you, in a sense, are being mocked by that system. What's the end of this project? Years ago, I met a guy from the KGB, for real. And he said something that really stuck with me. He said, states that have projects survive. It doesn't matter how dumb the project is. But if you have a project, you have a reason to be a state. If you don't, and he was talking about, you know, the rise, if you will, of consumer individualism in the West, you will fail, you will fall, you will fracture. 20 years ago, it really stuck with me that he was profoundly right about that, that you need to have some kind of social purpose. Transnational social purposes like the EU simply don't motivate. Nobody dies for a technocracy. An individual consumption can't substitute for social purpose, particularly when the financing of it is underwater. So to end up, can we go back to Marshall again in this period of stress and can a renewed contributory citizenship counter the article right? First question, the awkward one, who counts as a citizen? The centre and the left avoid this at all costs, but it's absolutely foundational. You have to say who you're a member of, who belongs in that community and who does not. Now, if you leave this to the right, they will just say it's the ethnic core. Right? It is natural Americans. It is not, a passport is not enough. You have to have the values or however you want to code this. But there's another way of thinking about this. Those who want to contribute to it, those who want to be part of the project, those who are willing to work into it. That's what Marshall was ultimately getting at back in the day. It wasn't about the fact that we build a welfare state and you sponge off it. The whole point of the full employment welfare state was everybody worked. It was there for emergencies to make sure that when the economy crashed, none of us suffered to the degree that we would if it was absent. It was a giant insurance policy. At this point in time in the United Kingdom, 800,000 people left the labour market after COVID claiming mental health strains. And there's a nice little note you can get from the doctor who are completely overworked. They'll sign you off. You now get a personal independence payment. You get 12,000 a year for sitting around doing nothing just by walking to the doctor saying, I'm a bit feeling a bit stressed. Now, I'm sure some of those people really are, but when 800,000 show up all at once, you've got to wonder. People are taking the piss. Those who do not contribute are excluded by their own choice. You don't want to play the team? That's fine. But crucially, it's not about class. It's not about race. It's not about gender. It's not about country of origin. It's about contribution. That's how you get around it. You build it. No one political party would own that conception of citizenship. It's something both sides, three sides, four sides could agree upon. And what matters is the contribution to public goods, that duties come before rights of claiming, that you have to contribute first. So what are the required duties? A few ideas. You might say I'm a bit radical. We'll see where it goes. How about everyone pays their taxes? That'd be a good one. I was saying earlier on today, if you think about the big, beautiful bill, there's something in it that really puzzles me, and I got to get to the bottom of it, because it's all about giving really, really rich people tax cuts. Really rich people don't have any income. Like, that's how you do it. What you do is, if you've got more than 50 million in assets, you go to a financier and you pledge your assets as collateral against a loan. So let's say I got 50 million in assets, I get $1 million loan. I spend $1 million over the next year, my assets are earning 5%, I've earned 5 million. So I pay back the $1 million loan, I've paid 4% interest, that's my real tax rate. I never pay taxes because I have no income. Every rich person does this. And yet we had a tax bill that cut taxes on billionaires? I got to get to the bottom of this, right? But it's emblematic of the fact that we don't even know how our tax system works. And yet we're passing laws on it and assenting to it. Representation, I like compulsory voting. You don't get nut jobs in Australia. They tried it. They tried the mining magnates pouring lots and lots of money into extreme right campaigns. And you got a little bit of Aussie white racism in there because they've always had that for a long time. Sorry, but it's true.
But you don't get the extreme parties. You don't get the

0: fractionalization. Why? Because when you make everybody vote, you actually get all preferences. When you make it voluntary in a hyper-polarized environment, all you get are the tails of the distribution. Think about primaries. Who votes in a primary? People who are nothing like the mainstream. So let's make it compulsory. Everybody in, nowhere out. Another contribution. Security. Bring back national service. It's the only time that people mix. It's the only time that they share the experience together. It's the one common thing that binds them. You may think, given everything that happened in Gaza, that Israel's not the nicest place in the world, but the one thing they've got is common citizenship. And they've all been in the military together, and they all have one narrative of why the hell they're doing this, and everybody's against them. It makes for a very, very powerful thing. An economy. Everybody works. As I said, 800,000 people just taking time off because they're a bit stressed. You can't do that. It's fiscally unsustainable. But in a world in which we individualize rights and regard taxes as not an obligation, as something to be avoided, that my life chances are in no way linked to your life chances, that everybody's in on it, it's all a scam, the game is rigged. That's what you end up with. So what should the state do to foster such a model of citizenship? This is the question of having a project. Here's my suggested project. Build community. Start by ending all the tax advantages for private education and revitalize the state education sector. Everybody in, nobody out. Build community. Build a ton of houses. It's so important. If you can do that, you can change so much. You do skills for that. You do HVAC, electrical, plumbing. You do all the things that allow you to build green. That does decarbonisation. This increases labour mobility. And then you keep them on the state's balance sheet as assets. And then when they grow in value, the net debt goes down. You actually get less debt if you do this. It's not increasing the debt, it's reducing it. You get technical education back. You augment skills, you augment mobility. You make growth happen in places other than the capital cities on the coast. Have a project. Mine would be decarbonisation. You've got to rebuild the entire capital stock of the country as a generational project. That'll keep you going for 25 years. But you've got to argue for it. You've got to make the case that this is something that we as a society, as a nation of people who have responsibilities towards each other, have to do. Adaptation, climate shocks, food system stress, climate migrants, geopolitical conflict, all of that is coming. Shallow, individuated, fragile rights are not going to protect you when that storm hits. You're going to need something stronger than that. And citizenship means being a part of that project and contributing to it. So, can such a contributor to citizenship ameliorate a politics of grievance? I think so, because it removes the frame of grievance by replacing both categories of us and them by that of the contributory citizen. It allows the state to address the economic and economic causes of grievance by rebuilding skills and providing public goods rather than simply privatizing risk and ignoring the participation gap. It reduces anger by displacing it. Citizens contribute regardless of origin. Non-citizens free ride. If you want to have a distinction to build a country on, I think that's a much healthier one. And it rebuilds collective identities with ethnic exclusion. It demands participation and refuses scapegoating. And it allows the centre and left to recapture and recenter the nation without its racist exclusions. So to answer the question, can a liberal polity survive a politics of grievance? ChatGPT said, if the institutions remain strong, leaders avoid escalation and acknowledge grievance. My hunch is different. If leaders acknowledge a grievance, they need a project to write it, a state with sufficient capacity to produce it, and a renewed conception of citizenship to bind it. Doesn't this mean grappling with the ugly subject of the nation once again? Who we are as we the people? Yes, or as the historian Joe Lepore put it, when historians abandon the study of the nation, when scholars stop trying to write a common history for people, nationalism doesn't die. Instead, it eats liberalism. That's why we need citizenship. Thank you.
1: Evidence for what you're saying was the first debate between Donald Trump and Hillary Clinton when Hillary was trying to catch him on saying he never released his taxes because he's probably not paying any taxes. And Donald's response was, that makes me smart.
0: Right, exactly. And he got away.

0: with that one entirely. Yeah. And another one on that one, but let's put it on the other one. This is Hillary's line about the deplorables. Right? Once you basically say 40% of the people who are my fellow citizens are deplorables, you're done. There's no way back. You can't do that. You are, whether you like it or not, tied into a common fate. And what we've been doing is to deny that and trying to individuate our way out of that by becoming individually wealthy if collectively poor.
1: A comment and a question. The comment is, it's hard for me to imagine how you move an enterprise like a nation, this nation, forward when some of its elected officials, responsible, influential elected officials, are so busy searching out the source of the Jewish space lasers. It's if you're living in that kind of a fantasy craziness,
0: yeah,
1: it's very hard to find a common purpose. Putting that aside, there are certainly places where Jewish space lasers are not the focus of public policy and public debate. California is the fourth largest economy on the planet. We ought to be able to draw a circle around ourselves or put up a wall around ourselves and make of ourselves an island for building projects mm-hmm. that build citizenship. We have the diversity. We have people who came here in order to work and are working their asses off and trying to stay, keep their heads down so they don't get deported. Seems to me that would be a great venture for California and say, well, we're really sorry about the craziness, but we're going to try to make something out of what we've got.
0: Right.
1: How do you do that with all the advantages California has? I mean, signal advantages.
0: Right.
1: How do you do that in a nation that is so bound up in dysfunction as we are?
0: Well, the first thing is I'd have to let you go. So this, my original comment about I'm not a Scottish nationalist, I'm a nationalist consultant, I'm quite serious about this in the sense that I can tell you how to be independent, but it will take 20 years and a lot of choices that the Scottish National Party don't want to contemplate. And it's going to take a lot of policies that they're going to find revolting, but I can get you there. Are you willing to go there? And the California one, I imagine, is the same. First of all, you're going to have to face down the federal government. Secondly, you're going to have to find your own independent financial system and your own bond market and all that sort of good stuff. And, you know, could it be done? Yeah, but these things are usually done when states are falling apart, which is never the best time. I think a healthier way to think about it is the following. California is constantly castigated as this terrible place and it's high tax and it's this mad place where the homeless are everywhere and all the rest of it. And yes, it has its bumps and its bubbles and so on and so forth, but the vast majority of it is absolutely not like this. Now, if it's a place that still values decency, if it's a place that still values mutual respect and tolerance, that serves as its own example. Like, to do more than that, to draw a circle, to draw a wall, that's entirely, I think, the wrong response. There is something called being an American citizen. I signed up for it. And I think it's profoundly important that we remember that not as Californians, but as Americans who have responsibilities towards each other. With that number, you have strength. Now, to address the Jewish space leader's point, right, how do you get elected officials like this? You do it by infantilizing them over a generation. You say that they can't really run monetary policy. We need to give that to the Fed because they're independent experts. They can't really do tax policy because they'll just spend like drunken sailors. So we need to put a pay for on everything. We need to make sure that the lobbyists are in there to make sure that they get all the policies that they want. And we need to have a broken campaign finance system to make sure that, essentially we can keep that system going as much as we want. When you do that, you're then elected not to produce legislation. You're elected to tweet about Jewish space lasers because that appeals to the fanatical base that elected you. There's a reason people like that existed, but once you identify the reason, that's how you can get rid of them, by calling out. So I'm just a bit more hopeful.
2: Thank you very much for this talk. I found a lot of it very interesting, and I agree with a lot of the substance of your analysis, but I have some provocations for your provocations at the end about this new form of citizenship that you're talking about. You know, and maybe you'll take offense to this, but had resonances with some of the work of Wolfgang Strake. I'm thinking of Taking Back Control, more recently published, and this focus on the nation. And so from that, I have kind of two questions. The first is, you know, what about the global economy? You're talking about, you know, the need to reconsider kind of the nation state if you're looking at the growth regime and

0: 1945, 1975, you're talking about national economies and not this interdependence of globalization. Yep. And you brought up an example of a place that has committed to kind of a national identity and has done that, for one, through compulsory military service. Israel, right, it's got comparative advantage in arms development and other things as well. How do you build up independent national economic areas where there are, when there are comparative advantages, and this doesn't result in a zero-sum world of little regions that are dominating each other, as right. we see Israel do. And the second question is, when you're bringing up this, you know, a notion of citizenship dependent on contribution, who counts, right? And you had two different examples. You have perhaps the freeloaders who are claiming they have mental health so that they don't have to work. And these read to me as people who might have been deeply harmed by the neoliberal economy. Mm-hmm. And then you have the freeloaders who are not paying taxes because they've got it all hidden in some offshore account, so on and so forth.
1: Right.
0: And these are people who have benefited hugely from the neoliberal economy. And so these are two different conceptions of free riders. And I think it's important to distinguish those, because we fall into either a logic of welfare queens, or we fall into, you know, a logic of the Panama Papers, right? These are two very different sets of free riders.
1: So to answer that one, are they different? Because in a sense, one begets the other. If all the money is in Panama, then you have a terrible welfare system which allows people to fall through the cracks and develop systemic mental illnesses. The two of them are absolutely related. But at the same time, you know, the idea that there aren't people who are taking advantage of this is ridiculous. And if we fail to crack down on that, then people lose faith in the system and think the entire system is corrupt. And they are the only people who are paying taxes, which is true. So unfortunately, you kind of have to do both. I like the Strake analogy. I didn't think I was on the same path, but you might be right, and that disturbs me. But the other way of thinking about it is the following. That world of, let's say, deglobalization is already here. Right? If you look at trade statistics, they're at 97% of where they were in 2007, but it's shifted. It's all in Southeast Asia. Right, the trans-Pacific trade is massively collapsed. Transatlantic is not what it used to be. Cross-border FDI is down by a third. Cross-border M&A is down by 40%. We're already deglobalizing. It's just a question of how you adapt to that. And a smart adaptation strategy would be have one where the citizens of a country are aware that that's what's happening, and they need to have strategies of adaptation for that, which would necessitate states with politicians that actually address problems rather than invent Jewish space lasers. So I think there's a way in which this is going to, you know, it's the great line from the Lord of the Rings, war is upon you, whether you wish it or not, right? This shit's coming, and the sort of the forms of governance and performative governance that we have are completely unsuited to dealing with it. So one way or another, I think we're going to end up with that world. To me, it's like, what would it look like to have a sort of a much more enriched participatory version of the world where we can mutually ensure each other in a credible way? And I'm not wedded to this. Like I said, I'm well out of my comfort zone. But it occurs to me that we can't, unless we start talking about something other than, like, you know, anybody who's on the right who talks about migration is a racist, it's just a losing card. You know, we're done. We need to have a positive answer. And I'm just trying to find one.
2: I love where you take us as a possibility, but I'm trying to think of how you get from where we are now, where this incredible distrust of government and this idea of being a citizen of the nation and contributing, very kind of JFK-y in a
1: lot
2: of ways, right? And the only time I can think of when the country really does that is when there is an external enemy and a huge war. And
1: yeah,
2: I'm not particularly excited about that. So I'm wondering if you see some other way to get from where we are now to that vision without a huge common enemy that unites us.
1: So on the one hand, I think it's worse than you think, and on one hand, I think it's better than you think. So I am struck by the fact, I've lived here for 34 years now, and the United States at a federal level can't get anything done unless it has an external enemy. I mean, Iraq just wasn't up for it, right? You know, it wasn't a really good one. Nobody could get too shit excited about Afghanistan, but we still managed. Or Venezuela, right? Exactly. So China's a big one, right? And then before that was the Soviet Union. Some of us who are old enough to remember, remember when Japan was the thing? There was a whole 8-year-long Japan's going to own the world thing.

0: That was a good laugh. So yeah, we need to have the enemy of the month club, as I like to call it, to get ourselves into action. But I think two things changed that. One is just the incredible economic fragility of the moment and that K-shaped economy when 20% are holding up spending of 80%. Because if AI, for example, turns out to be less than advertised, if they really can't find a profit model for what is essentially a talking Google on steroids that necessitates like $5 trillion in expenditure, there's going to be a whopping financial crash, and it's really going to hit the asset base of the top 20%. That's when you get an opening. That's the short term. The long term one is our major economic strategy now, having, for lots of reasons, but essentially decided that we're going to double down on carbon and its derivatives as our growth model. We're not doing green anymore, right? We're ceding that to China. They go that way, we're going to go this way. Evidence of this, every trade agreement the government signs just now, there's a huge rider on you're going to import billions in hydrocarbons, etc. This is what we're basically, we are the world's largest carbon exporter, and we're going to use that as our growth model. IEA estimates, and this is without Chinese EV ramp-ups that we've seen recently, peak automotive gasoline by about 2033. Interesting little fact, the LNG terminals, liquid natural gas terminals that Europe are building to import American gas, have a lease life of 15 years. The contracts for import are 30. Oh, isn't that telling? Isn't that a good one, right? I'm short in your front-end in your deliveries, right? Europe doesn't know how to do it, but it is serious about basically doing decarbonization, and China, that's their growth model. So within 10 years, we're going to have a bust national growth model after a financial bust. That's when you get a chance to change. That's the moment. But it's not as bad as a war, but it's still shit. So there you go. The one upside I'll say for the Trump administration so far is that I actually worried quite seriously with the rhetoric coming from the people around Jake Sullivan and others that they would fight for Taiwan, which is insane. I mean, it's like China fighting for Catalina Island. I mean, that's what it is. I mean, it's still, you know, we're gonna do this one, right? And, you know, you're going to get completely wiped out, right? The Chinese Navy would, like, send your carriers to the bottom, right? And then what's next? Nuclear brinkmanship. Well, you go straight to nukes. Like, why would you want to do this? What's interesting about the Trumpers is that all the sort of China hawks have been completely defanged, right? The whole sort of the Don Rowe doctrine of, like, the hemispheric alignments. You get to run this bit. You get to do this. We get to do us, right? And basically, the whole China, Greenland, hydrocarbons, etc., makes sense as a kind of hemispheric strategy. This is what we're going to do. It's our bit of the world. That's theirs. The risk of literally thermonuclear war, down. That's a bonus. It's not much of a bonus, but that's a bonus. I've always thought the Democrats are far more likely to get us into trouble than Republicans in this stuff. But that's just me.
1: So it seems like we need a fundamental reset, and that's kind of what your talk is about. Short of a Great Depression, which may bring it about, Article 5 of the Constitution allows for a constitutional convention.
0: Oh, yeah.
1: But no one ever talks about that.
0: Right.
1: I'm wondering, I mean, how does that fit in? Could we do it before there's a Great Depression?
0: Literally, I know nothing about this. I have no idea. I know it exists. It's like hot. It's like Scottish haute cuisine. I know it exists. I've never seen it. I wouldn't know where to find it. That's all I've got on it. I mean, it could be, but I don't know the first thing about calling it or any of that sort of stuff. I mean, one of the weird things about the US when you talk to constitutional law people is like, constitutional law people are the best kind of geeks, because it's like, oh, you think you know the country? Well, let me tell you this, right? And the one that I found fascinating is about the midterms. So the whole thing about, well, if we have midterms, right? Well, turns out, at least from the people I've spoken to, that the federal government has sought all to do with midterms. They're actually all called at the level of the states. And it's the states that basically say, yeah, we've kind of agreed November 2nd or whatever it is, we'll do this and we'll have these things, we'll call it midterms. And therefore, they can't cancel them. Now, but you can imagine the following, right? How many states of emergency are currently active in the United States today? Guess a number. Guess how many actual states of emergency are currently active in the U.S. today?
2: 88.
0: No.
3: 15.
0: 22. 22. Trump has

0: an 8 since he got in. So there's active states of emergency. So let's imagine that you, I don't know, double the budget of ICE to be bigger than the FBI, check. You start militarizing democratic cities and doing aggressive immigration raids, check. You basically bring people out into the streets, shots are fired, check. Localized version of martial laws declared with the militarization and deputization of the National Guard, check. And then a couple of Republican states go, things are just too crazy. We just can't do it. We can't have elections just now. I don't know what to do, right? That's that sort of constitutional crisis moment. And I think a constitutional convention would have to be something that comes out of something like that. There needs to be a breakdown of the mechanics for that to happen. And that would be a sensible point at which to do this. Because the next alternative is we have the armed secession of California, which happened in that movie Civil War, but I don't think it's really going to work that well. Mainly because you guys are not going to fight side by side with the Texas National Guard. Bit weird. That was the major premise of that film. I was like, really? That's a fucking weird alliance.
1: So do you have an example of something like this happening in any other country, making transitions from where we are now or something comparable to what you're suggesting?
0: No. All right, let me think about this more seriously. There's been you can think about incorporations when countries basically cease to exist. They're generally badly handled because they don't really front load what the question of citizenship is. One I'm quite familiar with is because my wife comes from East Berlin, was the incorporation of East Germany. So what West Germans didn't really appreciate about that was it was the death of a country. Right, it was a country. It existed for 40-plus years. The people who were there didn't really like it that much, didn't like the fact that they were run by an authoritarian dictatorship. The Czechs had a great line for that period, which was salamis for submission, right? And that was basically the trade. Or it was like trabis for peace or whatever it was. So they were glad to see the back of them. But when your country ceases to exist, it's kind of weird. Because just because you share a language with this other bunch of people and you've got some relatives in common, you're meant to instantly understand the rules. You're meant to instantly understand this is the way that things work. And things that you really did actually like about your society, really high female labor participation rate in comparison to the West, an expectation that everybody worked but everybody got 6 weeks holiday for real, etc. There was a certain stability to it. And what happened in the sort of in the Vereinigung and the reunification was that one set of conceptions of citizenship just squashed the other. And much of the rise of the AfD can really be put down to that fact that ultimately what happened was the extinguishing of a conception of citizenship and no active attempt to build something new which combined them both. It was just a replacement job. So if we do have an example, it's probably that, and it's a kind of negative learning example rather than a positive one. But that's one that I would think about. Gentleman behind you, yes. Great.
2: Thank you. To save the least for last. So I found your overall argument very convincing, but my knee-jerk reaction was kind of to recoil in the fact that I'm a reformed international lawyer. I worked at the UN for a while, and it seems to me your prescription is a return to like a strong form of national identity politics, which all the attendant possibilities that incurs, right? And,
0: right?
2: And my initial reaction was that will just engender even more global inequality and the type of global inequality that is already rampant now, but become even more increased if we tend to the global north, as it were, like
0: right.
2: Retreated to its borders. So I was wondering what your politics would be for a type of what Bruno Latour would say is a globalization plus that actually
0: right.
2: Recognizes difference and celebrates it and actually engages in some sort of distribution in a global cosmopolitan way. Or is that even possible? Or do we have to return to our national borders and just say, screw the rest of them?
0: I think that we've always been faking it. I don't think we've ever had it. With no disrespect to international law in the past 50 years and the UN and everything else, that at best it's been a sort of a palliative and a fix. It's been a sort of a diplomatic equivalent of greenwashing. Right? So if you think Latin America was incorporated in the global economy 300 years ago as a commodity producer, it still is. 70% of all jobs in Latin America are directly tied into commodity exports. Not much has changed. The politics of those countries is, if you think

anything, it's a kind of, it's worse than defeat. It's kind of like rubbernecking on the poor by acknowledging their poverty. So I think that much of what we've done in terms of international development, if you think about foreign aid budgets and how they really are just extensions of Cold War and post-Cold War foreign policy, I think we've always done a lousy job. So because it's been underarmed, because we've never been serious about it. And that sort of is, that's a constant rather than a variable. I'm actually much more hopeful now for the Global South than I've ever been, precisely because the Global North is less important. So I'll give you a little statistic on this. 2 years ago, I had a graduate student, a Chinese graduate student, worked in environmental sciences, and he's half Malay, so Chinese-Malay mix. So he went to Malaysia and started to build a database of Chinese investment in Malaysia, which partly people hadn't really done. And we gave him some money, and he went to Vietnam as well, and then he worked with some other people who were working in Indonesia. And they put together this one-of-a-kind database, which we then gave to the Johns Hopkins Climate Lab people and so on and so forth. And what they figured out was that over the past 2 years, China's FDI into these countries is bigger than the Marshall Plan. We haven't even noticed. We're talking about the bullshit tariffs that we charge on Christmas toys, and that's going on in the Global South. In 2022, Qatar, as a gas exporter, had a shit ton of gas it was about to sell to places like Pakistan, and Europe ran out of gas, so Europe gazumped them in the gas market and just said, we'll pay more. And the Qataris went, sure, that's what we do. And they basically gave all that gas to Europe. In response, the Pakistani grid failed. So what did the Pakistanis do? They basically imported millions upon millions of Chinese panels. Not because of government procurement, because they individually decided they'd had enough of this bullshit. And now 20 to 30% of the Pakistani grid runs completely independent of the national grid. They've built distributed solar. The same thing's happening in Kenya. When you think about the number one constraint of international politics, it's not diplomacy, it's the current account. Every other country needs to earn dollars to import the things that we get to print to import what we want. And the number one constraint on that is oil. Why is China doubling down on green tech? Because if it does, it doesn't have to worry about the Straits of Malacca anymore, or oil, or dollars, or any of that stuff. And if every global South country can get rid of its current account constraint and ease it, its cost of capital and borrowing gets much better. Its ability to actually fund development gets much better. That, to me, is far more important than anything that the Global North sort of like growth splains to itself about how the world actually runs. I'm very hopeful for the rest of humanity. It's us that's got a bit of a problem.

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1: Tonight on UCTV.

Welcome to our 31st annual Writers Symposium by the Sea at Point Loma Nazarene University. I'm Dean Nelson on the journalism faculty, and tonight we have the privilege of being with Judy Woodruff, one of the most trustworthy, civil, calm news people you'll ever encounter. She's worked in local, network, cable, and public television since 1970. She was the anchor and managing editor of the PBS NewsHour through the end of 2022, has covered every presidential election and convention

0: since 1976, and more recently has worked on documentaries and this very important series that she's doing, America at a Crossroads. Judy Woodruff, welcome to the Writers' Symposium by the Sea.
1: Like a football game.
0: Yeah. Are you happy now? Everybody's glad to see you. So first of all, thank you for what you have done for us over the years and continue to do. Your stories are such a breath of fresh air, and they give us hope that intelligent, civil, substantive reporting is still possible. Thank you. We're really grateful.
1: Thank you. Very generous of you. Thank you.
0: So your America at a Crossroads series is so interesting. You go to different parts of the country and you listen to people. You go to all these different locations and you listen to people. What are some of the main themes you've been picking up these last couple of years?
1: So Dean, the first thing I'm going to do is what politicians do, and that is I have to turn the tables and tell you how grateful I am to have been invited to be part of the symposium by the sea, the Writers' Symposium, and to be here at Point Loma Nazarene University. What a privilege, what an amazing institution this is, and to be back in San Diego, this for me is a gift. So thank you. Thank you very much.
0: Sure, thank you.
1: Thank you.
0: But this isn't about me, is it?
1: I'm used to asking questions.
0: Yeah, not tonight, dear. So if I need to repeat myself, thank you, by the way. You've been all over the country.
1: Yeah.
0: Are there some dots you can connect for us?
1: Well, I mean, I started out by saying what a gift it is to be here. It has been an incredible gift for me to be able, starting at the end of 2022 when I stepped away from anchoring, to be able to travel this country and to sit down with Americans across kitchen tables, across at a coffee shop, a couple of times at a bar, to have a conversation with them about what's on their mind and essentially to try to understand why we seem to be so divided at this point in our country's history. Are there points that bring it together? I would say, look, it starts in Washington. Washington is a divided city right now. It doesn't take much time to turn on the television or look at your favorite podcast or read your favorite newspaper to know they're at each other's throats. And it's now infected the entire country. We've seen it in Washington, and now it is across the land. It's not in every single neighborhood, but it is in many more parts of the country than it's been, certainly in my experience as a reporter, Dean. And so I wanted to try to understand why is that. And so I've had the chance to sit with people and talk to them about it. Can I tell you that I understand completely at the end of this, or I should say at this point in the process, because we're now entering our fourth year on the road, that I understand completely why we've ended up in this place? No, I'm still learning. But I have learned a few things. I've learned that the anger and the animosity that is in Washington has been enabled by, in large degree, by the way our news media works, by the way social media works. People are able to pick up an argument. They can look at their screen on their device or on their favorite tablet or their TV screen, and they see people yelling at each other, calling each other names. It's coming from the highest places in our country, among our politicians. And people have now taken this on. I think social media has made it worse than it is.
0: Just normalized it.
1: It normalized it. It's,
0: sure.
1: It's a lot easier to demonize someone when you can do it, frankly, anonymously. You can say something really ugly. So I've had these conversations with people. Some of them have been very painful. I've had people say to me, I can't talk to my father, or I can't talk to my sister, or my brother, or my aunt, because they have such different ideas. than me. So much of it, yes, has to do with President Trump. People will say someone is against President Trump, someone is for President Trump, and therefore they can't have a conversation anymore. And it's coming, this anger, this emotion is coming from both sides. It's not one side that's creating this. There is resentment, there's anger, and this word that I think I used a little bit earlier today with you, there is contempt. There's contempt. You and I were having a conversation, I'll just say this very quickly, before we came out here tonight about whether this is the most divided things have been since the Civil War. And we can have that debate, and you were saying certainly during the war in Vietnam, the Civil Rights Movement, yes, the country was divided. I think what's different today is that it's become emotional, and that people hold such dark views of people on the other side, sure, that they don't want to be around them, they don't want to talk to them, they can't have a conversation. That's what I wanted to understand, and I want to understand efforts to bring us together, because there are efforts to bring us together.
0: That's actually hopeful, if you're saying there are some efforts going on. I think one of my favorite episodes of the America at a Crossroads series is you took two counties in Michigan that were right next to each other. And this one was very heavily blue, and this one was very heavily red. And you just showed the two of them. And what I so respected about that episode was you didn't villainize one or make the others look like angels. You just put two competing ideas on the screen and let those competing ideas duke it out, as opposed to people screaming at each other, or you inserting yourself saying, so these are the folks that are right, obviously, or whatever. I found that to be a beautiful piece of journalism.
1: What I think has not happened, thank you, but what I think has not happened enough in our journalism in recent years, and we're all of us in journalism are part of this. I mean, I've been part of this. I've been in Washington for now over 45 years. It's hard for me to believe. I came during the administration of Jimmy Carter, so I go way back. But I've been in Washington. Yes, I've been on the road to cover campaigns, and you just mentioned it. I've covered conventions and every one of them, every election, and I've been around the country covering primaries and election nights and all the rest. But what we haven't done enough of, I think, and especially in this time in our country, is reporters aren't getting out into the country enough.
0: I totally agree.
1: We are sitting in Washington, and yes, there's a lot going on in Washington. There's a lot to cover, goodness knows. But we could use some of our manpower, woman power, our journalistic ability to go out and talk to people and try to understand, you know, where does this contempt, this feeling of not just, again, not just dislike or disagreement, it's looking down on or deeply resentful of the other side. And we haven't done enough of that. So I really wanted to do that. And for me, it's been a privilege to be able to talk to people in their homes, in their neighborhoods, in their communities, and as I said, coffee shops, at a bar.
0: Yeah, you keep coming back to the bar. So I've noticed there's a theme developing here. So when you started out, though, you didn't pursue journalism early on. As I recall, wasn't it a professor who suggested maybe you ought to think about journalism?
1: Yes, it was, as it turns out. Well, I have to, a little bit of background. I grew up as an Army brat. I was born in Tulsa, Oklahoma. My father was in the Army. He had come back from World War II. When I was 5 years old, we moved to Germany. So I lived overseas for a few years when I was very little. Came back to the U.S. We lived on Army bases in Missouri and New Jersey, back to Oklahoma. We went to Taiwan, where my father was based for a few years. And then he received orders to go to Fort Gordon, Georgia, near Augusta, Georgia. So we were moving all over the country. In effect, we never did get to the West Coast. He was in the Army, wasn't in the Navy, so we weren't here in San Diego. But I saw a lot of the world from a child's point of view. And I think in retrospect, that probably had an effect when that professor made that comment. Because what happened was, as I went through high school, I didn't know what I wanted to do. I knew I wanted a career. My mother had been a stay-at-home mom. My mother was not able to finish 10th grade.

0: She was not able to get the education she wanted. She was determined, though, that I was going to get an education. And she basically said, you do what you want to do, but I want you to get your education. So I, when I went headed off to college, I loved math and science. And I thought I was going to, somebody said, you should be an insurance actuary. Maybe there's some insurance actuaries here. And then I looked into it.
1: That would have been a lot more exciting, don't you think?
0: So I was taking freshman calculus in college, and I happened to have an instructor who didn't think women should be taking advanced math, so I was not getting exactly an encouraging signal. Meanwhile, I was taking a course in political science, fell in love with that, changed my major from math to political science, transferred, I was in college, transferred to Duke University where I graduated, and worked in Washington for 2 summers for my congressman. I just wrote him out of the blue, got a job on the Hill, which is what a lot of college students do. Second summer I was in Washington, the women I worked with on Capitol Hill, I was telling them, I want to come back to Washington, I want to dive in. This is the mid to late 1960s. I want to dive in, I want to make a difference, I want to help in any way that I can, having remembered what John F. Kennedy, the then already assassinated president, had said, you know, ask not what your country can do for you, what can you do for your country? In my own little way, I thought, there's something I can do. But the women I met on Capitol Hill said, you don't really want to come back to D.C. because you're going to be the coffee girl. It was the 60s. Women were not given jobs that of any consequence. And I thought, wait a minute, if I can't do something that matters, what am I going to do? So I went back my senior year in college, and I had a professor. I said, what do you think? And he just said to me one day, we were having a conversation, did you ever think, Judy, about covering politics? So there I was in the middle of my senior year in college. I hadn't taken journalism. I didn't know very much at all. I mean, I read newspapers, but I didn't know anything about reporting. But I thought, that's interesting. And so I applied for a job, got a job as a secretary in the newsroom of a station in Atlanta, Georgia. And that was my first job out of college. So the math thing, you know, not welcome to women. Government and politics, not welcome to women. And then the media, I was the coffee girl. I was the newsroom secretary.
1: In fact, didn't one station manager, when you applied, he told you no for why?
0: Well, there are two stories. I think this is
1: I'm not talking about the legs.
0: Oh, you're not talking, okay.
1: No, but you can.
0: No.
1: You can.
0: Well, you've left the cat out of the bag. I'll share this. I was the interview where I was hired as the newsroom secretary. The gentleman, I'll never forget this moment. I said, "Oh, Mr. Conover, thank you. I'm so grateful to have this opportunity." And I stood up to leave, and he said, "Well, how could I not hire somebody with legs like yours?"
1: Yeah.
0: And again, I mean,
1: I wasn't going to go there.
0: Blinding light.
1: Exactly.
0: That, you know, that it was not a great time for women, let's face it. So, but I went to work there as a newsroom secretary. And when I would pester the next news director, that guy didn't last. The next news director, I would say, "I want to go out with the camera crews. I want to learn. I'm willing to work nights, weekends." He said, "Judy, I don't know why you're interested. We already have a woman reporter."
1: Exactly.
0: So that was 1969, the end of the 60s, and the women's movement was just coming into its own. But look, you know, I hung in there, and I fell in love with journalism, and I'm the luckiest person you can imagine.
1: Well, and you've got to be gratified that there are now so many women in journalism, both on television and in other areas as well. But, you know, the early thing was nobody thought that women voices would be taken seriously and all that. But haven't you started some organization of international women in media?
0: Well, you're just feeding me questions. That's a good one.
1: That's what I do.
0: As it turned out, when I came to, I came to Washington, fast forward local news, NBC hired me to cover the Southeast, general assignment reporter. Jimmy Carter runs for president. I had covered him as governor of Georgia. And I persuaded NBC, they sent me to Washington. After I'd been in Washington for about 10, 12 years, I got to know a lot of women in Washington who became good friends. And we decided we needed to create a permanent organization to support women journalists internationally. And the reason we did was because this was the late 80s, early 90s, when democracy was breaking out around the world. The

0: Berlin Wall had fallen, the Soviet Union was collapsing, Eastern Europe was changing, South Africa was moving away from apartheid, places like the Philippines, and there were other countries. It was a sense of exciting time in the world. And as democracies were coming into being and being born, there was a clear need to build up the free press. These were countries where the press had been repressed and shut down, and you can't report anything unless the government says it's okay. And so we women in Washington, journalists, got in touch with and were contacted by women journalists all around the world saying to us, well, you all have been doing this, tell us what we do. And this was, again, it was Eastern Europe. It was behind the Iron Curtain, China even. I mean, and it was remarkable. So yes, we created an organization called the International Women's Media Foundation. I was very proud to be the founding co-chair of this organization, and it still exists today. And we are out there beating the drum every day for freedom of the press and for fair treatment of women, women
1: that's
0: great. And journalists.
1: Thank you.
0: Yes. Yeah.
1: So how do you see the evolution of journalism in recent years? Do you think it even matters anymore? The reason I'm asking is that everybody has their own social media accounts. Every organization, police department, politician, you know, they can just say whatever they want. They've got their own version of the truth, whether it's Minneapolis or Gaza, or the attacks on the Capitol, or the outcomes of an election. They've all got their own thing. Do we even matter anymore?
0: Are you really asking me this question?
1: I am.
0: Absolutely. And why? Because we need some place and people to collect information and to vet that information, to make sure that it's accurate, to make sure that we're not just spewing in something out there into the ether that isn't true, that's a conspiracy theory. And so we not only need the vetting and the fact-checking and more fact-checking and editing in order to make it coherent, we also need to hold public officials, and not just public officials, people in power accountable. A democracy doesn't work unless you have a robust and free press. We don't have a democracy.
1: I agree.
0: And look, you don't have a democracy. And look, reporters make mistakes. We are far from perfect. And you know, I can go back and count on many, many hands the number of times I wish I hadn't reported something before I had all my information together. So we do make mistakes, and it would serve us well to be a little more humble, frankly, in what we do. But we have to have a free press, and that's why I think today it's so important when there are terrible things being said about the press and people are calling us fake news. We are not fake news, you know, never been fake news. We are in this because we want to perform a public service. It's a public service to be reporting and finding the facts.
1: I couldn't agree more. However, in this country, journalism and news media is a business. There's a profit motive.
0: Yeah.
1: And it seems like the only way a news organization can get the eyeballs and get the clicks and get the ad dollars is through hysteria or through sensationalism or through conspiracies or speculation. And I'm just wondering if that's what's driving it economically, how do you combat that?
0: You keep at it. I mean, this country was, when we were founded, there was something called yellow journalism, where there were rags, sheets that just printed any old thing anybody could put together and write and share with everybody else. There's a history of that in this country. We've been through our ups and downs with press in America, but we have to keep at it. Even in this this moment of testing for all of us in journalism, with what is it, thousands of newspapers have been shut down over the last 20 years, tens of thousands of reporters have been laid off from newspapers, people are making really, the best word, but people are

0: trying really hard across the country right now to create nonprofit newsrooms, small newsrooms, just to make sure that communities are covered, city government, school board, state government. There are places in this country where reporters don't show up at the state capitol or don't show up at county commission meetings or city council or school board. We have to keep that going. We have to keep it going. And so we're going to have to find ways to do it. I mean, sure. With this, with technology today and with AI, the ability to, you're right, we can just stick a microphone somewhere and record it, but who has time to listen to everything? And how much are we going to depend on an editor or someone else to condense it? These are all decisions. These are all things that we're working through right now and figuring out. Right now, our relationship with AI, with artificial intelligence, is something we're figuring out. I mean, we know it's supposed to show all this great promise, but on the other hand, none of us wants to give up what our role, which is the original reporting, the original fact-checking, make sure we've got our facts straight. But we also know that AI has the ability to sweep up a whole lot of data and,
1: True or false.
0: And bring us information that it was a lot harder to get in the past. So so we're going to be working through this. And all the things you say, I'm finally getting to your point, Dean, about it. There is a commercial imperative. I mean, news organizations, in order to stay in business, have to keep people reading, watching, eyeballs, and subscriptions. And so we are now, it's like we're finding our way in the dark. You know, how do we do this? Is it going to be mostly nonprofit? Is it going to be smaller news organizations? Are we just going to have the New York Times and the Wall Street Journal and that's it? What's going to happen? I know San Diego is lucky to have a very fine newspaper. Not many American cities don't have fine newspapers anymore. And they're suffering as a result. Yeah. So we've got a lot of work to do to figure it out. And that's why I say, as I said to some young, a budding journalist here at Point Loma this afternoon, if you're thinking about going into journalism, come in. We need you. We need smart, young, curious young people who want to work long hours. We don't know what the landscape's going to look like in 5 years, much less 10. We don't know what kind of platform you're going to be reporting for, but we are always going to need reporters.
1: Yeah.
0: Because otherwise, how do we keep our democracy strong?
1: I'm with you. So on the point of people, of having more attention and therefore dollars that goes along with insulting and shouting at one another, that seems to be the norm, but somehow you haven't fallen for that. You haven't gotten pulled into that. In fact, Jeffrey Goldberg called you the last grown-up in Washington journalism, which is awesome.
2: Wow.
1: So here's my, and honestly, I could find no scandal about you.
0: You haven't talked to my children.
1: I have not talked to your children. I talked to your husband a long time ago. He didn't dish. And so, A, how have you stayed above all that? And B, how have you stayed grounded in civility? How have you done that? Because that's not the swamp you're in.
0: Well, first of all, I don't think of myself as above anything. I think
1: You haven't fallen for it.
0: Grounded. I want to be as grounded as I can. Mm-hmm. I think it's important for all of us who are in journalism, and I suggested this a moment ago, to be humble in our work, not to go into the stories that we cover, or whatever we're writing about, believing that we have all the answers, that we've found ground truth and that's it. Because frankly, there's so many things that we're reporting on today that are still unfolding, whether it's trade, the economy, immigration, foreign policy, Iraq, Iran. I mean, you name it. These things are evolving and no one has the final answer. Now, does that mean there aren't facts? Yes, there are facts and we need to report those facts and then let you, the public, make up your mind about what you think about all that. I tell people, look and read, listen to.

0: a variety of news sources. See what, read the Wall Street Journal in the morning and read your San Diego sources in the morning and make up your mind after you've seen that. But to your point, Dean, I think we have to remain humble in our work. If we go into these stories acting as if and talking to people as if we've already got it all figured out and we know which side is right or we know where the ultimate answer is, we're never going to learn anything.
1: True.
0: We have to listen.
1: However, you did say in your book,
0: Uh-oh.
1: Here it comes. Your book, This is Judy Woodruff at the White House. You said,
0: which
1: we should...
0: 40 years ago.
1: 40 years. You still said it. We should prod, push, insist, demand, and even behave obnoxiously at times to get information and serve the public's right to know.
0: And I still believe that.
1: I do too. I just haven't seen you do it. I haven't seen you be obnoxious, is my point.
0: Well, you haven't seen me at every...
1: Okay, fair enough.
0: But
1: fair
0: no,
1: enough.
0: We have to press and push. And I mean, I look at my colleagues. I cover the White House back in the day, Carter, Reagan. I look at my colleagues today who cover the White House in this era, and they have to push and prod and ask. And even when public officials are calling you names or challenging you, you just keep a straight face and you keep asking the questions. That's what our job is.
1: Yeah.
0: I mean, we have to push. And again, it's not just politicians. It's the school board. It's business leaders. It's religious leaders. And it's anybody in a position of influence and power over others must be held accountable in some way. And that's the way that's what makes our country strong. I think we are a remarkable country. And one of the reasons I think we're remarkable is that we're willing to hold ourselves up to the light and ask some of these tough questions. And people may not like it, it's uncomfortable, but we have to keep holding ourselves and others accountable if we're gonna stay strong as a United States of America.
1: So in the book, you also said that it was essential for a journalist to have a healthy dose of skepticism, which I'm totally on board with. But how do you practice skepticism without it leaking into cynicism? That it seems like one could easily lead to the other. How do you stay on this side of it?
0: And that clearly has happened. I mean, we see that. I mean, coming out of Watergate, a lot of people argued, well, everybody in government is corrupt, or almost everybody, and so we need to assume that most people serving in government are on the take or corrupt or don't care about us. I don't believe that. I've covered Washington now for 45 years. I've met a lot of people who work at all levels of government, from presidents all the way to, bureaucrats and agencies. And by and large, most of these people want to do the right thing. Now, does something get in the way often? I think our political parties, and we could talk about that if you want to, have contributed to have a lot to do with our polarization right now. But most people, I think, want to do the right thing, but you get into this mix in Washington, and it becomes harder to accomplish what you want to accomplish without getting into a stew, if you will, with other people that you're working with.
1: Yeah, I think you're right. I think cynicism makes an assumption. Skepticism says, I wonder.
0: And we need to be skeptical.
1: Totally agree.
0: We should be asking questions. We should be asking for evidence. If somebody declares something to be the case, where's the evidence? How do we know that? Why do you believe that?
1: Sure.
0: But cynicism is, you're right, it's assuming that somebody's wrong, that they are, again, corrupt, on the take. And sure, some are. There are bad apples in every barrel. There are bad apples among journalists. There are bad apples in every sector of our society. But most people, in my experience,

0: who have worked in government are doing so for the right reasons. And it breaks my heart to see some of the things that have happened in recent years.
1: Sure. So let's talk about your time at PBS. What were you able to do there? What have you been able to do there, because you're still there, that you weren't able to do with CNN or NBC or CBS or any of the other places? That freed you up in some ways.
0: Well,
1: right?
0: I want to start out by saying that every place I've worked, I've learned a lot, whether it was starting out at that local CBS station in Atlanta, whether it was working at NBC, where I learned so much. Because remember, I came into all this with no journalism background.
1: Right.
0: So I had a steep learning curve, local news, network news, PBS, CNN, and then PBS again. What's different about public broadcasting is what's obvious: there are no commercials. I mean, we stay on the air thanks to the support of viewers like you. Thank you.
1: I've heard that line.
0: Thank you. Yeah. Thank you. And up until recently, there was the federal government through the Corporation for Public Broadcasting supporting public media. Right now, we're standing on our own two legs, if you will, asking the public to support us. More. We're turning to foundations, nonprofit foundations, and some corporate organizations for support, but never putting all of our eggs or their eggs in one basket, all of our support comes from one place. That wouldn't be something that we could live with. But as long as it's diverse, as long as it's, I don't know how many of you have seen how many names there are now at the beginning and the end of the news hour of people who have stepped up. I mean, we've always had a great support from our viewers, but today, the list of people who are contributing to what we call Friends of the News Hour, and not to mention the people who support amazing KPBS here in San Diego, which is simply a remarkable, remarkable station, flagship station for public broadcasting and I've been across the country and have been to a lot of many stations. But we're able to do the work that we do without worrying about 25,000 eyeballs this 15 seconds and 26,000 eyeballs the next. The way the commercial networks measure audience is by the second. It used to be by the hour, the half hour. Now it's by the second. And there is a desire to please advertisers. But look, I don't want to badmouth,
1: I'm just asking what can you do differently?
0: What we do differently is that we feel free.
1: Sure.
0: To report the stories that we think are important. We don't feel the need, for example, to go to cover the Kardashians unless they're legitimately in the news. We don't feel the need. We have to do entertainment news every
1: sure.
0: night. Now, having said that, we cover sports. I mean, there was a lot of attention paid on the news hour in the last few weeks to the Olympics. But we try to cover the world and cover stories that matter. I mean, the bottom line for us, Dean, is that we want to cover the things that matter to the viewers, that matter in the lives of ordinary Americans across the land. And that's, so you could ask, well, how do you put yourself into the shoes of those folks? And that's because we read what people send us. People are sending us messages all the time. They're writing us, sending us email. And we're... we are listening. I mean, I'm listening. I'm sharing with my colleagues. And so we have to make tough decisions sometimes. We can't cover everything.
1: Sure.
0: But the bottom line is that we do want to cover things that matter to our audience. We don't feel we have to cover the hottest, most sensationalist stories around.
1: Okay.
0: We want the program to be interesting. We want people to watch. We're not interested in having... Robin McNeil used to say, we dare to be boring. And a lot of people were nodding. Yeah. 15, 20-minute interviews on trade policy. I think that's interesting, actually. But in all seriousness, we want people to follow what we're doing. And the other thing I'll say, and you just heard me mention this, is the attention span of the American audience.

0: of all audiences, I guess, have shortened with social media and with, you know, with the way technology has changed. So we can't do what we used to do, which when I started out at the NewsHour in 1983, I was doing 15 and 20 minute long segments. We don't do that anymore.
1: No. You know? Are there some stories that you look back on that you would say, I wish I would have done that differently?
0: Oh, all the time. I mean, there. I'm constantly second guessing myself and saying I should have asked this question or that question. I think in general we in the media, and I include myself, could have been doing a better job of understanding the economic gap in this country, the gap between the super haves, the billionaires, and people at the other end of the spectrum who are working day to day to make ends meet. I think we've not done a good enough job. We've done reporting on it, but I think we've done more. The other story I will tell you that we all miss was what happened in 2016 when Donald Trump was elected president. The media in general, all of us, I think, assumed, yes, he's a factor, but Hillary Clinton's going to win. Mm-hmm. I think, and it was only in the final week or so that we realized it might not be. So that was another case of not getting out in the country and talking to people.
1: What was the story you were working on where you fell asleep during the interview?
0: I'm not telling you.
1: Come on.
0: I did fall asleep once when I was young, but there's no way I'm going to tell you because, come on.
1: Are you feeling wide awake now? You look
0: you're
1: fine.
0: The one asking questions. Yeah, so you're the one. You're going to fall asleep.
1: Sort of up to me. So we're not going to talk
0: you're
1: about
0: it? You're not going to hear that answer, no.
1: Boy, this is...
0: Don't let him get away with this kind of question.
1: That's right. Now, I am going to look for that. I'm going to find it. How has the experience with your son, Jeffrey, affected what kind of journalist you are? Has it?
0: Yeah, that's a really powerful question for me. My husband and I, Al Hunt, he's a journalist too. 39 years with the Wall Street Journal, 10 years with Bloomberg News, and now he's still very active with a weekly podcast and writing columns for Substack. Our first son was born in 1981 with a mild form of spina bifida, and so we didn't even know what it was at the time. And fortunately, Jeffrey did very, very well for a long time and made accommodations. He had some issues that go with spina bifida and hydrocephalus, but he managed very well, grade level in school. Then when he was a teenager, he was 16, he had to have a surgical procedure done, and there was an accident during the surgery that left Jeffrey significantly disabled. And so we went from having a son who was skiing and swimming and riding a bicycle and keeping up and doing well in school to one who has been in a wheelchair and without much of the use of the right side of his body, speech impairment, visual impairment, short-term memory loss. Cognitively, he's very, very strong. He knows everything that's going on around him. He follows the news even more closely than I do. He used to call me on the news set right as I was getting ready to go on the air to say, Mom, did you know that Putin said this or that Erdogan said that? He was following the news. But having a child with a significant disability has been, of course, it's affected me. And it's, for one thing, Dean, I thought I was someone who had empathy and understanding for people with disabilities. But until there's someone in your family in that situation, I don't think, at least for me, it's not possible. I know there are people who work with individuals with disabilities all the time, and I've been privileged to be around some amazing doctors, nurses, care providers, physical therapists, occupational therapists, recreational therapists, every kind of caregiver you can imagine. And to this day, our son depends on caregiving. I am humbled by what I see.

0: still heartbroken over what I see as how our country, for all that we've done, and we've done a lot for people with disabilities. We passed the Americans with Disabilities Act, signed by President Bush in 1990. We've made accommodations. We still are not there. And I see, frankly, day after day, examples of how we haven't opened that door. We haven't made the health care available, especially for those individuals, those people, those families who don't have the resources. I mean, our family was very fortunate to have resources to make sure that our son was taken care of. But many families don't have that. And so we need a lot more work done in making sure that these families, especially with adults now, our son is now 44 years old. And so for those families whose children were attended to in school and daycare when they were growing up, and then they suddenly are out of school, they're 18, 19, 20 years old, and there's no place for them to go, there's no place for them to get care. There's just a lot of work to be done. And so what I'm doing, in addition to this Crossroads series, I am doing a continuing occasional series for the NewsHour, reports on challenges facing people with disabilities. So we've done some work around Medicaid and the problems that many, many, many families are having getting access to Medicaid. We've done stories on the shortage of daycare and accommodations for children with disabilities. We've looked at the shortage of healthcare workers, or I should say care providers, and the low pay that these individuals earn. I have to share with you one story that will always be with me. We were in Louisiana spending time with a woman who, during the day from 6 a.m. in the morning until I think almost 6 o'clock at night, she worked with a family in their home taking care of their 20-something-year-old son with profound disabilities. He couldn't move anywhere without help. And then at night, she would go to another family. She was working.
1: She had a job.
0: 24 hours a day, practically, taking care of another family's child. And she was making minimum wage in the state of Louisiana. So our country has a long way to go. We've come a long way, but we still need to pay attention to this issue.
1: The reason I asked is, I just wondered if it opened your eyes to a dimension of the population, perhaps, as you're just describing, that maybe you wouldn't have been as attentive to. And so it has to have affected.
0: Absolutely. Because I think, you know, I was saying a moment ago, I thought I was someone with empathy, with, you know, I was a good listener. But until you live with someone, I mean, I would see Jeff in a wheelchair, and I would see people say hello to him, but then not continue the conversation, the assumption being that he couldn't carry on a conversation because he has a speech impairment. I mean, he still is able to express himself. We can all understand him, but you have to listen a little bit harder. But people, if you see someone in a wheelchair, you don't even look at them. I mean, I see people who would just look past him, and it was breaking my heart. And of course, having in his situation with complex disability as a result of this injury that he experienced, I watched him lose his friends. I mean, his friends moved on with their lives. Jeffrey lost a year of high school, went back to school. It took him extra time, took him 8.5 years to graduate from college. Thankfully, he did. He still can't hold a regular job because of all the issues that he has. But it's hard, and I to this day, whenever I'm asked to go be with a group of individuals, whether they're representing people with disabilities or have disabilities themselves, I talk to them about, you know, what are you hearing? Are people listening to you? Are you able to get your ideas across to people? And often they will say, nobody's listening to
1: me.
0: Invisible. Nobody's talking to me.
1: Yeah.
0: I'm invisible. And so anything I can do, I figure in

0: any small way that I can to shine a light on the lives of these individuals. Every one of them deserves to have the opportunity that all the rest of us have. Obviously, they have limitations, for sure, but they all want to live as much and as full of life as they possibly can. And so anything we can do to make that possible. And by the way, we're not doing a great job of finding jobs for them. Education is a challenge. The workforce is a challenge. Healthcare is a challenge. Transportation is a challenge. We've got a lot of work to do.
1: Yeah, we do. And which, again, makes the news media that much more important, because you shine that spotlight of public scrutiny on an issue, and then people seem to respond.
0: But I'm just one reporter. We need many more, and thankfully there is more attention being paid, but we need to do more. I mean, we are the disability movement in this country has never, I think, fully found its voice. I mean, you talk to the leaders in the disability community, and they will always tell you they wish they had more of a voice.
1: Sure.
0: Nationally.
1: You know, we talked earlier about some of the transitions that the news media are going through. If you were in charge of it all, you're queen. Not that you aren't already, but if you are, what's your plan? What's your plan for saving it?
0: Wow, that's such a good question. I would say let 1,000 flowers bloom. Let's support the media in any way that we can to keep it going. And that means individual subscriptions, subscribe to your local whatever source of news it is, whether it's online or paper. They keep saying newspapers are going to be obsolete. My husband and I still read the New York Times, Washington Post, Wall Street Journal when we can get it. But I understand the younger generation is not doing that. But let's support whatever it is. Let's support reporting. And when I say let 1,000 flowers bloom, I mean let's ask foundations. Let's look at nonprofit sources of news. Let's look at for-profit sources of news. Let's, even if it's a little bit of advertising and a little bit of subscription, because yes, it costs money to cover the news. To send Judy Woodruff out on the road costs money. I've had to raise money, reach out and ask foundations and others to support my work, and thankfully individuals and foundations are prepared to do that. I think we have to keep experimenting, because there's no one good answer. And I think the business model, for all the troubles that newspapers are having, I have to believe that there is some kind of behind a paywall, which is what the Wall Street Journal does, the New York Times. I mean, you can get special, NBC News now, if you subscribe a little bit more, you get special analysis from some of their top reporters.
1: You get the newsletters.
0: Yeah, my friend Andrea Mitchell, who works for NBC News, she's doing what she calls verticals, where, you know, she will go and she's a reporter's reporter. I mean, she's a dogged reporter. And she has a lot of information that she will share. And I believe this is the way this works. Somebody can correct me, but NBC is now saying, if you want additional reporting, subscribe to this online vertical.
1: Sure.
0: And so that's happening. So we need all of those things happening at the same time until we figure out what we're going to look like in the future.
1: Sure.
0: Because we're always going to need reporting. We don't have a democracy without it. I can't tell you what the business model is going to be, because too many people have walked away. Newspaper mm-hmm. owners have walked away from it.
1: Do you have a favorite story you have done?
0: I don't.
1: Oh, that's a fair answer.
0: No, I mean, you know, I'm often, I hate to say this, but that's not the first time I've been asked that question. I'm sorry. Everything else is the first time I've been asked this question.
1: I am insulted, but but go ahead.
0: No, I mean, I feel so lucky to have covered, I mean, I think back to covering Jimmy Carter running for governor of Georgia, you know, getting on and off of a little small twin-engine plane to fly from one. In the beginning of my reporting career, I remember covering debates in the Georgia legislature over a highway tax and following a man around the Capitol named James Sly.

0: talk to real people where they live, in the bar, in the coffee shop.
1: There we go again. Okay. No, that's the not having a favorite story. I think that's a totally fair
0: answer. And I mentioned the ability to cover the stories around people with disabilities.
1: Sure.
0: This woman that I mentioned in Louisiana, I was in awe of this. She happened to be African American, and I said, "When do you get to see your family?" And she said, "A little bit on the weekends," but she works six and a half days a week, all day long.
1: Yeah, what I'm hearing, and this has been my experience as a reporter over the years, is that actually whatever story I'm working on
0: is my
1: favorite story.
0: Yeah,
1: that's
0: because it's new information,
1: yeah.
0: It's new people, usually. I mean, sometimes you're going back to some folks.
1: Right.
0: You know, but for example, what was I able to do a week and a half ago? I got to go to Ludlow, Vermont, and sit down in, I think it's called the Echo Lake Inn, with a man named Joseph Ellis, who is one of our foremost historians on the founders of our country. He wrote Founding Brothers. He's written about Washington, Jefferson, and others. He's just written a book called The Great Contradiction. This piece ran tonight on the NewsHour, my interview with Joe L. We're now good friends.
2: Yeah, apparently.
0: Joseph Ellis. And that book is about, for all the work that he's done throughout his career as a historian, as a writer, and he's a great writer, about the triumph of the founders and all the things they got right, this book is The Great Contradiction, what the founders didn't do, and that was the Indian removal, you know, not dealing with Native Americans, and then of course the failure to address slavery. They talked about it, the founders talked about it, but they ultimately decided that they couldn't put a union together, 13 colonies together, if they tried to do something definitive on slavery because the South wouldn't join. Mm. But these were difficult decisions, that's an understatement.
1: Mm-hmm.
0: His point is the fact that they didn't deal with it then led to 250 years of what we have now. It had led to a civil war. 650,000 Americans died in our war over slavery, ending slavery.
1: Americans killing Americans.
0: Americans killing Americans. Till today, we are still having these great debates about how to be a biracial, in fact, a multiracial society. What a privilege to get to sit and talk with someone like that.
1: You know, speaking of privilege, I watched the conversation you had at the Library of Congress with Bill Moyers. He hijacked that a little bit, the way he did when he was here. But I just want to tell you, I think you and he have some really similar traits of that strength, but civility, and persistence and professionalism, and I actually saw so many similarities between the two of you. I think you've kind of taken on his mantle, and I'm really excited to tell you that.
0: That would be about the highest compliment I can think of, because to me he is right in that pantheon of journalists. It's Moyers, and I would add, of course, my colleagues, Jim Lehrer and Robin McNeil, who started the McNeil-Lehrer Report in 1975 and then went on to create the NewsHour. I think the three of them have been, and Jim and Robin, because they were my colleagues and I knew them better, I knew Bill less, but Bill was always up there in an iconic way. So that's just about the highest compliment you can pay. I think it's going too far, but I thank you.
1: No, I know what I'm doing. So just a couple of easy questions as we wrap this up, all right? As a nation, based on what you have seen, where does our country go from here?
0: We've got nowhere to go but up.
1: That's good.
0: We're going up. We're going.
1: But
0: we're going on and we're going up, because that's the American way.
1: Yeah. All right. That's fair enough.
0: Yeah.
1: Because everybody likes to talk about how did we get here. I personally don't.

0: don't care how we got here.
1: Yes, you do. You do care how we got here.
0: Well, okay. But what I'm more interested in is how do we go forward? Give me a how. Just give me some cheerleading here. We're going up.
1: All right.
0: How do we do it?
1: Two things I would say is that in the past, we like to talk about our leaders. History focuses so much on who have our great leaders been, from the founders, you know, Washington, Jefferson, Hamilton, Adams, Lincoln, Teddy Roosevelt, Franklin, you know, we've looked at leaders. Today, more than ever, we need to look to the American people. The American people, look at the resilience of this country. Look at, as you said, we came through this terrible civil war. God forbid we ever go through anything like that. But we've been through some really tough times. When I was a senior in high school, John F. Kennedy was assassinated. When I was a senior in college, his brother, Robert F. Kennedy, and Martin Luther King were assassinated. We had the terrible protests over the war in Vietnam, which was all happening as I was in school. We've had our terrible battles over civil rights, protests over the women's movement, protests over this, over gay rights in America. I mentioned disability. In my view, we haven't had enough protests over disability. I think we need more done, as you heard me say. But it's the American people, and I look no further, frankly, than the city of Minneapolis, where you're from. I mean,
0: I've been really proud of my hometown.
1: That's your somebody. Yes, it's his hometown. Somebody asked me the other day, where I'm part of a group, and they were saying we need to give an award for promoting democracy, and to whom should we give it? And one of my suggestions is the people, the citizens of Minneapolis, because they stood up. Mm-hmm. They stood up. And in a peaceful way, for the most part, and I think that to me says that this is a country that will come through. We will come through where we are, and I don't mean this just in a partisan way.
0: Right.
1: I do not mean this to be partisan. I think inside the American people want the best for this country. They know there's something special about this place. It's not that the rest of the world isn't special. I'm not trying to put the rest of the world down, but there is something special about this country and about our belief in freedom and our belief in lifting up, you know, ordinary people. And the other thing that's special about this country, and Dean, I really want to say this, is when the founders talked about a more perfect union, what I now understand from talking to a lot of historians and the reading I've done is they knew that what they were doing was not perfect. They knew that it was incomplete. They didn't know where the country, but they wanted to say, we are going to keep striving to get to that more perfect union. We'll never reach it. We're never going to be perfect, but we're going to keep trying, and we're going to keep holding ourselves accountable. We, as Americans, I think, are stronger because we hold ourselves accountable. We hang a lot of our dirty laundry out for people to look at, whether it's Watergate or the Epstein files, or you could name any number of other places where mistakes, bad mistakes, have been made. But we deal with it. We talk about it. We inspect it. We ask hard questions. And we must continue to do that. We must continue to ask hard questions.
0: So how strong is our democracy right now?
1: We're being tested. There's no question we're being tested. And no matter, again, what side of the political spectrum you're on, whether you are a fan of President Trump and you believe what he's doing is right, then you may think that other branches of government are and too many members of Congress are challenging the wrong way. If you are not a fan of President Trump, you may believe that what he's trying to do is have the executive branch overpower the judicial and the legislative branch. And there are so many views in between. So it's a time of testing. Do I think we will come through it? Yes, for all the reasons that I just shared with you.
0: Sure. So with that in mind, I'm thinking of young people, people thinking, maybe I want to go into politics, maybe I want to go into journalism. Do you have some advice for them?
1: Go into politics, go into journalism. We need smart young people like the students at Point Loma Nazarene University and across this country. We want you to go into politics, go into journalism. I'm going to repeat President Kennedy. Ask not what your government, your country can do for you. Ask what you can do for your country. This is your chance to make a difference. Jump in. I mean, I tell young people all the time, they ask me about going into journalism. I say, jump in. The water's fine. We need you.
0: Yeah.
1: We need your curiosity. We need your hard work. Know that you're not going to, you know, I can't tell you today what kind of job you're going to hold 5 years from now, much less 10 years from now. But we are always going to need reporters, fact finders, people who will stay up all night long reading documents and pouring through information and dialing somebody's phone number over and over and over again until they pick up the phone, or following them down the street or down the hall until you get them to talk to you, or reading through documents again. We desperately need that reporting to be done. The fact gathering, that is the basis of our democracy. And we need public servants who will go into government, whether you're in elected office or appointed office or in a civil servant role, working for the rest of the American people. We need good people to do that. We always will.
0: Yeah, you're right. So I want to end this way. This is your book.
1: Uh-oh.
0: Yeah, I'm going to read something from it and tell you that you've had 45 years to think about this.
1: Thanks.
0: Since you wrote this. So here it is. You ready? So even with the, this is from the 1980?
1: 82.
0: 82, this came out. All right. This is what you said. So even with the proliferation of information sources, there is no guarantee that we, the people, will make better judgments as a consequence. All we can say for sure is that we'll have more information and the ability to act more quickly in response to it. And in a broader sense, this communications revolution will surely raise new troubling questions for society as a whole. In short, how can a self-governing people master rather than be mastered by the new technology? You wrote that 45 years ago. What do you think now?
1: I think that's still the case.
0: It is.
1: And it's how do we, look, we're in the AI era now.
0: This is exactly what I was thinking about when I read this.
1: And I didn't have the internet in 1982. We don't know where we're going, but we have to keep talking about it, thinking about it, studying it, asking hard questions as we were just discussing, and making sure that we don't let the machines take over, that it's always people with, you know, the welfare and the well-being of all Americans, all people on the planet in mind, in the decisions that are made. I mean, we're about humanity and not about making money, or not about, yes, we need enough money to buy food and all that good stuff and have a roof over our heads, but we're about humanity. And so how do we make sure that humanity is protected and that humanity prevails even as we have all these amazing technological advances?
0: Judy Woodruff, thank you for being with us.
1: Thank you. Thank you.

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One out of every four deaths, basically in the US and the UK, are from heart disease. So it's basically the number one killer, not just in the industrialized world, and a major source of cost, the burdening our healthcare system, but also in around the world, including in the developing world, that heart disease and its more insidious form of it, atherosclerosis, is the source of, say, every 3 out of 10 deaths around the world today. So it's so familiar to us that the obvious question is, well, is atherosclerosis really a universal aspect of just human aging? It's sort of an inevitable aspect. By the time you're 20, you probably already have some of the fatty streaks that will later go on to become more complicated lesions and create problems for us. Or is that not the case? And so maybe atherosclerosis is some, the process is universal, but maybe it does or does not always present clinical manifestations that will affect our morbidity and ultimately mortality. So a standard kind of story is that if we could zoom back into the past and look at hunter-gatherers, that hunter-gatherers wouldn't have these types of heart disease or other types of problems, and that it's modern features of our lifestyle that is making us ill, that there's a mismatch between our genetic adaptations and modern features of lifestyle. So changes in our nutrition, our diet, our physical activity, our bad habits, as Barbara said, like cigarette smoking and alcohol consumption, that these are maybe what create the problem, and that hunter-gatherers would have little or no coronary heart disease. And the evidence for this is often focused on some risk factors, so cholesterol, type 2 diabetes, low prevalence, that their risk factors seem to suggest a healthy heart. But there's some problems here, is that we don't really know that in these types of populations that heart disease is fairly absent. There could be, first of all, the numbers are fairly small. And often there'd be a medical team like in the 1950s or 60s that would sweep through a village, but fairly quickly. And so you might not, it could be that people who have heart disease die fairly quickly from it. And so unless you've spent a long time in an area, you might not actually see the real cases if the case fatality rate is quite high. And it could be that, you know, and those people get weeded out of the population early. And so if you looked at people over the age of 60, no one has heart disease, maybe because they died earlier on in life. But also, the assessment is fairly indirect. As I mentioned, you know, it's easy to kind of take someone's blood pressure, to measure how much cholesterol they have, to measure their BMI, but it's much harder to get a direct assessment. And of course, if certain risk factors work differently in different human populations, then it might not be a one-to-one relationship that the risk factors tell you about the actual underlying heart disease. And one good example, from the 70s, it was kind of became established fact almost that the Inuit up in the Arctic North, in Alaska and Greenland in particular, that they don't have atherosclerosis and they don't have heart disease, and that in particularly their marine-rich diet and particularly omega-3s was one good reason why, despite a very meat-based diet, that they would not have heart disease. But it actually turns out there was some unreliable mortality statistics that some of those earlier inferences were based on, and further kind of x-ray and ultrasound studies actually show the opposite, that there is quite a decent amount of atherosclerosis and that heart disease didn't really look that different from near surrounding populations, and that stroke might even be higher. And also more recent meta-analyses show no effect of omega-3 fish oils on heart-related deaths, heart attacks and strokes. So the standard story is actually a little bit different when you look into it in more detail.

And also, the Horus group, which we'll see a little bit more further in the talk, looked at a unique sample of 137 mummies across four world regions. So ancient Egypt, ancient Peru, the southwest of the US, and the Aleutian Islands, and across 4,000 years of history, and they looked at different arterial beds for evidence of calcification. So a more direct measure using CT scans, whole body CT scans of these mummies. So for example, here you've got, these are both two Unangan women from the Aleutian Islands. Up here is a woman about 50, here a woman about 30. And you can see some evidence of calcification in the aortic arch up at the top and in the carotid artery down here on the bottom. And what they found was evidence of calcification across all arterial beds, across all four populations. And so they argued that their conclusion was that we found that heart disease is a serial killer that has been stalking mankind for thousands of years. The presence of atherosclerosis in pre-modern human beings suggests that the disease is an inherent component of human aging and not characteristic of any specific diet or lifestyle. Now, the paleo diet people hated this, right? Because they were basically saying, look, it's all over. It doesn't matter what you eat. We find evidence of this everywhere. But of course, all the mummies have been long dead, so it's hard to know what they actually died of and whether that atherosclerosis might have been relevant to their daily lives. Now, also, free riding off of Ajit's talk, we now know that chimpanzees, while the number one cause of death in captives is heart attacks, it's not exactly coming from the same etiology as human heart attacks, that chimpanzees do not seem to have the same kind of atherosclerosis. Coronary artery disease is rare, but the heart failure instead is through this diffuse interstitial myocardial fibrosis, often triggered by arrhythmias. You can see the diffuse kind of fibrosis in the heart tissue in chimpanzees, the kind of subendothelial plaques in the human interior lumen, that this is very different. And in captive chimpanzees, despite the fact that they have higher cholesterol levels, they're homozygous for alleles in the APOE4 that are higher risk of atherosclerosis in humans and less physical activity. So quite remarkable difference. So now the standard kind of evolutionary story brought to us by some evolutionary biologists made critical foundational contributions, Medawar, as well as Haldane and Hamilton, that basically that the force of selection declines with age as fertility is dropping. And so the relative contributions for future generations are declining. And so you can have mutations that exert effects late in life that might be somewhat blind to the effects of natural selection, especially if they have beneficial effects early in life. So what that means is that you've got deleterious effects that manifest, say, later in life, fall under the selection shadow. And it actually turns out, when you actually look at the cases, this is from US data, the actual incidence of heart attacks and fatal coronary heart disease, that those cases do fall into this selection shadow. So one kind of knee-jerk response is, well, maybe, again, these things have always been with us, but in hunter-gatherers, if you're not going to live to this kind of age range, then you're not going to see these types of ailments. And so that might be the end of story, and that our longer lives in modern society is why we see so much more of it today. But that doesn't really seem to be the case. If we take some of the best demographic data out there in hunter-gatherers as kind of a key, obviously living hunter-gatherers are not the same as our ancestors, but it's the closest thing we have to try to understand what life and mortality might be like without all the modern amenities. And so in hunter-gatherers, where the average life expectancy at birth is in the either high 20s or low 30s, compared to what we're used to in the US and other first world countries, there's a dramatic difference. But if you notice, this is the ratio of the mortality in hunter-gatherers to, say, the American mortality, and it's quite high, the difference, but most of those differences are early in life. And that by the time you get to, say, age 15, the mortality difference has dropped from, say, 200 early in life to 14 times higher in hunter-gatherers, to about age 40, 7 times higher in hunter-gatherers, and by age 60, that mortality difference is only 3 times higher. Now,

If you live past this early period of high mortality and you survive to age 15, the modal age of adult death is actually ranges from 68 to 78 in these hunter-gatherer populations. So it's not probably the case that the absence of older people is why we don't see these types of problems presenting in these kinds of populations. So I wanted to move beyond mortality and actually look at living bodies to see, well, okay, do people actually have some more direct evidence? And so since I mentioned, since 1999, we've been working in central lowland Bolivia with the Chimane, so again, a horticulturalist population that share many similarities with hunter-gatherers. Their fertility is quite high. Their fairly high pathogen load. Most of their diet, if not all of their diet, is basically coming from the land, from fish, from their fields, and also from wild game. And so taking advantage of the French government donating a 16-slice CT scanner, it just a mere 10 hours and several days in a canoe away, we brought people to the CT scanner to get a more direct measure of atherosclerosis through looking at coronary arterial calcification based on thoracic CT scans. And what we found, so using the exact same methods for scoring as in U.S. studies, when we compared Americans to the Chimane, it actually turns out that, well, the Chimane, so these are here in red, there is evidence of atherosclerosis, of calcification, but the levels are much lower than what we see in the U.S. Now, the MESA, this is the multi-ethnic study of atherosclerosis. These are asymptomatic people without heart disease or diabetes that are in the sample. So compared to those, the levels of the percentage of people with any calcification is much, much lower. And in fact, the Chimane reach a level that the Americans have that's a gap of over 20, 25 years. And so one easier way of thinking about this than this kind of obscure calcification scoring is what's called the arterial age. And this is basically what age, based on the CAC score you have, what's that the equivalent of someone in the MESA study? And compared to what you would expect based on just the calcification score, the Chimane show evidence that basically estimated arterial ages that are about 20, 25 years younger than their chronological age. But the great thing about working with living people, if the story ended there, we might say, well, look, just like we found with the mummies, there's atherosclerosis in the Chimane. But here, the clinical findings really suggest minimal manifestations of atherosclerosis. So over the past decade, we've found minimal obesity, hypertension, cigarette smoking, moderate high physical activity, low cholesterol levels, low your bad, your low density lipoprotein cholesterol, low blood glucose. So all the risk factors are fairly minimal. And then if we actually look based on EKGs, if we look for evidence of past infarcts, over 1,100 EKGs we've looked at of people 40 and up, maybe one case of an infarct looked at by our team of cardiologists. And even that, some people, a couple of the cardiologists think is dubious. And also based on other evidence with EKGs and also with ultrasound, evidence of preserved systolic and diastolic function. And it's not the case that the young people that have these conditions then are dying at early ages, or that these people have high case fatality rates. So based on verbal autopsies, over the past 15 years, we don't see very much evidence at all. In fact, maybe one case of someone who may have died of a heart attack. So it really doesn't seem like there's evidence of mortality selection that is explaining these differences away. Now, this is in spite of the fact, you know, they have some protective factors, but they also have very high levels of inflammation. And you know, in the past 20 years or so, it's well known that inflammation is a major risk factor. In fact, it's a fundamental to the process of what we know about atherosclerosis. And by a number of biomarkers, C-reactive protein is one many of you might be familiar with because you often get it done by your own clinician. They have very high levels and cumulative levels over their life course, the levels that would basically associate with having heart disease amongst ourselves.
They also have low levels of the high-density lipoproteins are good cholesterol. So a few take-home messages for the larger biomedical field. First of all, it doesn't seem like the inflammation story is very complete, that the same kind of risk factor might not exert the same types of effects everywhere. And we probably would not have known that if we didn't look at populations that are, I guess, as Katie brought up, looking at non-weird populations, and particularly populations that experience lots of infection and have very different kind of lifestyles than we have. And in fact, not only do they have high levels of inflammation, but biomarkers of inflammation are either unrelated or in some ways oppositely associated with our measures of arterial calcification and other indicators of atherosclerosis. And it could be that inflammation that we experience from cigarette smoking, from obesity, so-called sterile inflammation, might have different effects than inflammation that is induced under the conditions more representative of the past, which would be more from infection. But also that other types of infections, particularly helminths, these are our intestinal worms, our old friends that we've carried with us for long, long periods of our evolutionary history, that they exert regulatory effects on the immune system and also anti-inflammatory effects that might perhaps protect against the otherwise destructive effects of inflammation. And the other take home is that what we consider average, you know, might not be really normal. So James O'Keefe, a physician back in the early 2000s, you know, argued the case based on randomized placebo-controlled studies with statins that if you looked at the chronic LDL levels, and you looked at a whole bunch of things. This is just a decrease over time in the luminal diameter, so the interior of the artery. But you could change the y-axis and make it, you know, heart attacks and other cardiac events. That when you actually looked at the occurrence of these things in relation to the chronic LDL levels, it seemed to be a somewhat linear relationship to the point where if you draw the line, that you would expect to get almost zero events. And this in this particular graph, it would mean basically a slowing of atherosclerosis to the point of stopping at a level of about 70 or just less than 70. And so they were arguing in a series of papers that the optimal LDL should be something between 50 to 70, whereas your typical recommendations, at least up until 2013, when the statin based recommendations changed so that we're not reaching a target level, but it used to be that 100 was a level. But it actually turns out there's a decent amount of heart attacks in the region between 70 to 100. And this is just from the Chimane, but if we looked at other populations, it would be a similar case. The distribution of the LDL here in the Chimane compared to Americans, and it might be a little hard, sorry, to see the numbers, but the mode and the average there is about 70 for the Chimane, whereas about 85% of Americans have LDL higher than that, and that what's yellow there is in that 70 to 100 region that basically many of Americans would fall into, even if they were taking statins. So less than 70 is a hunter-gatherer level of LDL that might be more extreme, but probably very difficult for us as omnivores to reach unless perhaps you're taking statins. So just to summarize and conclude, you know, atherosclerosis is present, just like we observed in the mummies, but it's less pervasive than we see in the West. So certain features of cardiovascular aging may be universal. So you might see some calcifications and stiffening of the arteries. There's some, you know, declines, you know, they might be delayed in systolic and diastolic function, but they occur nonetheless. Yet the clinical manifestations, so whether it's heart attacks, hypertension, peripheral arterial disease, strokes, that those themselves may not be universal and were likely very rare throughout human evolutionary history, despite the fact that we can observe calcifications in these mummies. And also, I think it behooves us to revisit common risk factors, that inflammation might be high in hunter-gatherer populations, but immune function might be better regulated in a very different environment, particularly in a presence of a more diverse set of pathogens.
And it also raises the question of what is normal. You know, what are the target levels

biomarkers like LDL that we should be reaching, and what might they have been like over the course of evolutionary history. And to take advantage of the fact, if we hadn't looked at a population like the Chimane, you know, these non-weird populations, that we can actually learn quite a bit about our own health in say, the US, by focusing on people that are more likely to have certain types of infections that could be cardioprotective. Even a lot of our standard model organisms in the lab are infection-free, and so there might be some limitations of what can be gained. And also taking advantage of the fact, well, and the horror of the fact that all indigenous populations around the world are in different states of flux. And so it's a kind of quasi-natural laboratory for looking at the changes in lifestyle and environment on how that shapes increases in type 2 diabetes risk and in heart disease. And so it's sort of untapped territory that in fact, I don't know any biomedically oriented folks that are working in these populations to try to learn more about the underlying etiology. And so for the future, you know, I think one thing, a take-home message, is if the story was just that, look, exercise more, eat well, don't smoke, we already knew. Those are your standard Framingham study kind of risk factors. And I think, you know, those do make a big difference. But also, you know, regulated immune function in the presence of certain parasites might also have some protective aspects on the heart, and that maybe in the future we might see that the hygiene hypothesis, this idea that, you know, we are not exposed to the same type of critters as we would have in the past, that not only helps explain autoimmune type diseases currently, but also maybe extended to heart disease. Thank you very much for your time.

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I should have been at Berkeley a very long time ago, and the reason I'm not here is because of Sean Connery. Now, this is actually true, right? So there was a reference to the Scottish International Educational Trust, right? This is how I did this. I grew up in Dundee in Scotland. Dundee was the first city in the Western Hemisphere to deindustrialize. It started in 1945, the minute you lot invented nylon. Because we had an industry called jute packaging, and the minute you invented it, that was it, it was up. So when I was growing up, it had like unemployment 14%. That was a good year. 15%, that was an okay year. It was a pretty place. And I thought, I'm getting out. So I did, and I went to Glasgow, which was much more fun. And I went to college in Glasgow. And then I thought, I had a brother who lived in San Francisco in 1991, who sadly passed away shortly thereafter. But I went out to see him, and I saw something that no Scotsman had ever seen before, which was sunshine in January. And I arrived, honestly, with like long hair, smoking, leather jacket, you know,

But I swear to God, within 3 weeks, I had running shoes. It just happened, right? I quit smoking. I thought, I can't go back. This is it. So I threw in my application and I got into Berkeley, right? But it's a state school. So they said, you can come, but we can't give you any money for the first year. And I was like, ah, crap. So then I'd applied to a couple of other places. I was meant to go to Duke. It was all sorted out. And then at the last minute, I got an offer from Columbia. Now, other strange fact about me, I'm a funk bass player, right? North Carolina or New York, where do you think I want to spend my time? We're done, right? So how am I going to get to Columbia? Because the weird thing about Columbia was they offered to pay my fees, but they didn't give me a stipend. So enter this thing called the Scottish International Educational Trust, right? We've been waiting for you, you're fine. Now, you know, you remember, if it's not Scottish, it's crap. You remember this? It's from Saturday Night Live, right? So literally, Sean Connery in 1971 was the first ever actor to get $1 million for doing a role, which is to come back as 007 in Diamonds Are Forever. And he took the money from that and put it into this thing called the Scottish International Educational Trust. Jackie Stewart, if it's not Scottish, it's crap, right? He was the racing driver who dominated F1 in the 1960s. He took all his money and chucked it in there. And the great thing about educational trusts is so long as you give out a little percentage, you can invest the rest, right? You know how this works, right? So they had this trust, and I wrote to them and said, I got into Columbia, but they didn't give me any money. Can you help me? And they went, sure, here's the profits from Highlander 2. And that's what got me through the first year and a half at Columbia, and that's why I'm not at Berkeley. So close the circle on this, right? When Sean died, I took his place on the trust. Isn't that weird? What am I talking about again? Oh, yeah. Let's do this, I guess, right? A little bit of background on this. I do not write talk about democracy. I try not to think about democracy. I find it's hard. I leave that to people who are better at that, called political theorists. I'm a political economist. I focus primarily on sort of the political determinants of how the economy works. So when I was asked to do this, I was a little bit intimidated because it's a bit off my reservation, as they say. So this is very much an experiment in sort of thinking something through, and I want to present it in that spirit. It comes from a couple of conversations. I was saying earlier today to Paul's around? Paul Pearson around? Yeah, at the back, right, great. I was saying to Paul earlier on that I've got a lot of Twitter followers before Twitter became a total cesspool by never replying, right? Just tweet out. That's actually the secret. And then thousands of people follow you. It's really weird, right? But every now and again, people would say something and I'd be like, I just have to reply. And there was maybe about 10 years ago now, this is what prompted the Angrynomics book in part. There's a guy who wrote to me about the so-called great replacement theory. That basically the white working classes are being replaced in all these countries by immigrants, et cetera. And, you know, I was completely oblivious to this fact and so on and so forth. And, I should admit that it's true, basically. And I thought, let's have a conversation. So I DM'd him and he got online and we actually had a chat. And it was really interesting because I said, okay, so why do you think this is the case? And he says, I'll send you a link. And he sends me a link to a document from the UNDP, the UN Development Programme, that apparently is regarded as the Samizdat for this. This proves that the UN are planning the Great Replacement. And I kind of started to explain the UNDP is this thing that was set up to placate lefties at the UN and nobody pays attention to what they do and so on and so forth. But clearly that wasn't going to work. So I thought, all right, let me try another approach. So I said, look, just think about the following, mate, right? What's an economy? An economy is nothing more than the number of people, the number of hours worked, and the quality and quantity of stuff you do things with. That's it. It's all there is to it. Now, if you don't have enough kids, then obviously you're either going to have to work more hours or you're going to have to do more with that stuff. That's how it works. And across the developed world, for multiplicity of reasons, birth rates have fallen, women are choosing not to have children, families are not being formed in the same way that they used to. And because of this, the birth rate's falling. Now, that means that, if you will, the size of the economy is going to shrink. That means we're all going to get poorer. The only way out of this, particularly with an aging population who expect pensions to be honored, is if you have immigration. And to me, this is an ironcast argument. That's it. Like, we stop at that point. And he said, you just don't get it, do you? We're being replaced. A couple of years later, I'm talking to an ITN news presenter called Andrea Calderwood. She's very interesting. She's a Northern Irish woman who went to Southern Ireland for education and over to London and has been on TV for years.
And she started to do these

television reports and ITN News that got her quite a lot of trouble from sort of the British left. And she's not a sort of right-wing person by any means, but it was the sensitivity of the topic. And it relates back to that conversation, because what she was talking about was replacement in a different way. And her first example was this. In many cities and small towns in the north of England, the social hub of the community in many ways are different pubs, public houses, right? That's what you have. And you're dealing with, you know, British culture of a particular class and age segment, which means the pub's absolutely central to their lives. But a couple of things are happening. Number one, remember, we didn't have enough kids, right? And then the second one is young people don't drink anymore. No. So what's happening is all the pubs are shutting down. The population that has been coming in tend to be Muslim immigrants. They open up sweet shops. So you have a plethora of sweet shops and no pubs. We're being replaced. Right? Now, another example. Down in England, they play this very strange thing called cricket. You might have heard of it, right? Nobody else. It's the only other people who play cricket are other people who were colonized by England. It's just like, why would you do this? But anyway, it's a really boring game. But in the south of England, as opposed to the north of England, it performs a very important social function, which is all these little villages scattered around London and places like Buckinghamshire, etc. The cricket club is what everybody joins. And you can be totally crap at cricket. You might never even play it. But you pay £50, and that keeps the social institution going, and people meet there, whatever. And when you have weddings, right, you do it at the cricket club. And that means all the money from the village goes through the bar. It basically becomes a kind of like check-cashing agency. Everyone gets their social network from it, etc. All the rest of it. That's how it works, right? Guess what starts to happen? Those people begin to age out. You don't have enough young people. They're not playing cricket. Who are playing cricket are the young Asian kids who don't drink. And they're really good at cricket. So what starts to happen is not only do they take over the southern clubs, the financing model begins to shift because they're getting it over the bar no longer works. So they start to get sponsorship on their shirts from local Asian businesses, right? Meanwhile, up in the north, where the funding model is still there, that basically produces crap cricket teams. What we have in the south are elite players on totally different financing models. We're being replaced. My point is, economics is always received through a cultural lens. What we do as economists and political economists, we talk about things like the rate of inflation. And we tell you things like, oh, no, we've got the numbers. We've done the numbers on this. It's fine. It's going down. And you go to the supermarket and go, are you crazy? Because what you look at is the price level, and the price level never shifts down. I look at the delta, the rate of change, on how much it's going up or how much it's going down. We're looking at the same thing, but we're seeing two different things, just as my interlocutor did when I saw basically a crisis of replication and he saw a crisis of replacement. Now, I think that framing helps us understand grievance in a particular way, and it helps me think about how, as a political economist, I might say something perhaps useful about this issue. So that's your preamble. Now, ask ChatGPT-4 for a definition of a liberal polity. Why? Because that's what all my students do. And it came up with the following. Protection of individual rights. Yeah, all right. Limited government. Well, that's a bit of a relative term. Rule of law. That would be nice. Democratic legitimacy. I think that was actually flatly wrong for a liberal polity. I don't think that actually one really holds. And pluralism and tolerance, again, a nice to have. Right, that's it. So what is this? Each of these is contestable. Maybe they kind of work as an ideal type thing. All right, okay, cool. I then asked it for a definition of a politics of grievance, and this is what it suggested. A perceived injustice, I guess. An us versus them framing of politics. An emotional mobilization. All right, so you're describing Martin Luther King. Is that a politics of grievance? Oh, it is, but I suddenly made that strange by saying that, didn't I? Because you all had right-wingers in your head. Oh, but what about left-wing grievance? Doesn't that count? Isn't that really the same sort of thing? In fact, isn't all politics about grievance? If you don't have a grievance, why would you be mobilized? It seems weird to kind of, you know, sort it out in that way. A simplification of complex problems. Oh, God, nobody in the Republicans or Democrats have ever done that before. No, that's never happened. Absolutely not. And a politics of symbolic payback. I don't even know what that means, to be perfectly honest.
So again, yeah, ChatGPT-4 is really not helping me understand this. And as a conclusion, I said, so can it solve a politics of grievance? And I got this one. The bottom line is a liberal polity can survive a politics of grievance, but only if its institutions remain resilient, its leaders avoid escalating resentment, and the underlying sources of grievance are acknowledged and addressed. I don't think that's right. I'm going to take this in an entirely different direction. I'm going to go back to the 19th century. Because I think there's a road that we've connected with that we've missed, and it has to do with this idea of citizenship. So here's two old white dudes, obviously the 19th century white dude and the 20th century white dude. This is Alfred Marshall, who's one of the most influential and famous economists that ever lived, and this is T.H. Marshall, who's so forgotten nobody remembers that the T was for Tom. But he did write something very important in around 1944 about citizenship, so we'll get to this. So Alfred Marshall is a kind of liberal progressive reformer back in the day. And this is when Britain is not a democracy, at least not by any fool sense, when a liberal polity really means a kind of restricted franchise, male property owners, all that sort of good stuff. And then the perennial question was, what do we do with the working classes? Right, because they're poor and they're smelly and they revolt every now and again, and what should we do with this lot? And the liberal reformist side was basically, can they be improved? Let's talk about the improvement of these people, and are there limits to such schemes? And T.H. Marshall, in his lecture that becomes what I'm going to talk about for the 20th century, actually goes back to his namesake Alfred Marshall and says it's really interesting that he starts with this question. Can the workers be improved? In other words, can we all have a decent standard of living? Is there some way of making things better? And Alfred Marshall's answer was, yes, reduce manual labor, re-educate children, and, quote, they will become full members of a community as citizens. Very interesting that the word gets used. So basically class ferment and anger and displacement and all that kind of just gets washed away once you plop this citizenship category around. How are citizens made? Very interesting, he says this. Very sociological. We're thinking of the effect that his work produces on him rather than the effect that he produces on his work. In other words, his work becomes less manual and more cerebral. The nature of the worker changes. And over time, class differences persist but become manageable as a shared notion of citizenship emerges as the distinction between manual and non-manual erodes. Citizenship then becomes the social glue that binds members of the liberal polity together despite class differences. And I read that and I thought, that is 19th century liberal wish fulfillment. Because ultimately it's time to wish away the realities, if you will, of conflict and class simply by drowning everyone in a bucket of common citizenship. So what it does is it accepts class conflict but views it as a question of individual bootstrapping. You too can move from the manual to the non-manual and become a decent human being. You can work your way out of poverty into the citizenry. If any of this sounds contemporaneous, it's because it is. Once there, we're all individuals bound by a shared identification with the nation, and class conflict evaporates. And distinction, natural inequality, but remains, but is kind of legitimated and domesticated. So given that inauspicious beginning, why does his namesake, some 50 years later, pick up this very theme and try and turn it into something else? Well, the first one is what happened in the 20s and the 30s. Because rather than sort of liberalism and the individual triumphing, World War I was just a complete catastrophe. And the 20s and 30s was the high point of very angry, vicious exclusionary nationalism, a hierarchical, racial, like all forms of just bad wrapped around that concept. So if you can't really sort of approach the nation in this moment and you're trying to rebuild after the Second World War, what are you going to do? You can't go back to the individual. Just like going back to the gold standard was bust, you're not going to go back to the 19th century. What's the way to go forward? You couldn't do it through race. You couldn't do it through hierarchy. Führer, Prinzip, and all that had been completely delegitimated in the war. So you needed a kind of post-liberal conception of identity that allows for group identity that still doesn't make class primordial, because that would be giving into the Marxists. Now, again, is this liberal wish fulfillment, or is there something more to this? Now, we're familiar in many ways with T.H. Marshall's essay, even if we've only heard about it or read about fragments of it, is this kind of telos of citizenship.
And I want to suggest that the reason he did this was a kind of post-war rebuild of liberal subjectivity, trying to

rehabilitate the concept of the liberal, but embed it into sort of a set of broader social structures. So the telos is in the 18th century, you get civil rights. First of all, the rights of person, habeas corpus, etc., freedom of speech, property rights, etc. The 19th century, you get the emergence of political rights on top of those civil rights, rights of representation, representative institutions. And the 20th century, the culmination of all this is the emergence of social rights, rights to things rather than freedom from, positive liberty, access to public goods. The classic is that all dovetails in the welfare state is the end of history. That becomes basically the story. And here's a nice interesting quote here, and I want to just inflect on one part of it. By the social element, I mean the whole range from the right to a modicum of economic welfare and security to the right to share in the social heritage and to live the life of a civilized being according to the standards prevailing in the society. Most people focus on the welfare stuff, not the heritage and standards bit. I want to press on that and see where it goes. Was citizenship rather than welfare a forgotten core principle of the post-war settlement? And I want to suggest that it was and explain why that's tied into a world in which economic growth is relatively evenly distributed. And when that fails, that conception of citizenship fails, and the one that we have now, that we have evolved into over the past 30 years, is very different from this conception of citizenship. We don't really think it through, but I want to show why that's the case. And then at the end, I want to suggest why the types of rights-based citizenship claims that we make these days are incredibly fragile in the current moment. And I want to suggest that in a way, where Marshall was going is where we perhaps need to go now to answer the question of set. Some quotes to suggest this. This is from Marshall's essay. Citizenship requires a bond of a different kind, a direct sense of community membership based upon loyalty to a civilization, which is a common possession. It's a very old sentiment, but there's a very straightforward collective plea that this is not about individuals. This is about the fact that you are part of this historically constituted community. There is obviously the welfare component. For this to work, what matters is a great deal of enrichment of the concrete substance of civilized right, a generalized reduction in risk and insecurity, an equalization between the more or less fortunate, between the healthy, the sick, the employed, the old, the active, the bachelor, and the father of a large family. But here, shortly after, rights have been multiplied and they are precise. The corresponding duty is the right and duty to pay taxes and insurance contributions. Education and military service are also compulsory. And of paramount importance is the duty to work. It's not about what you get. It's about what you put in. It's a citizenship based upon contribution. The post-war settlement wasn't just a welfare state. It was a post-liberal and involuntary motion of citizenship that set the boundaries of community through mutual obligation, through duties as well as rights. In such a world, the politics of grievance is hard to mobilise because of the encompassing nature of the coalition. Basically, everyone's in, unless, like African Americans until the 60s, you're deliberately excluded as part of that enterprise. And robust citizenship evacuates the space for a politics of grievance. So let's call the rights that go with this form of citizenship contributory rights, because it's about what you give, what you put in, that constitutes the body politic. They come with duties of provision and contribution as public goods. They're earned and created by acts of an active citizenry. They're universalist, at least in their aspiration, and yet nationalist in their application. They apply to a specific people in a specific geography, which at that moment is uncontested in a way that hasn't been true for a while. They take the political community and the economy to be coterminous with the nation state, with citizenship as the binding identity, with the community being encompassing rather than exclusionary. Now, let's call this way of thinking a rights regime, a particular way of structuring rights in a polity. That's embedded in a welfare state. You see this in his appeals to the welfare state and the way this history is usually told. But it also rests upon a particular version of a national economy where economic growth is widely shared. Shared growth is what anchors citizenship because it gives us a claim to common fates. If it's not shared, we don't share the same possible set of destinies. And once you do that, once you break that, you break a common notion of citizenship. What a model of shared growth fails, so does a rights regime in the conception of citizenship it embodies. This is what I'll show you happened in the 1970s for those

of us who are old enough to remember it, and the core of what is happening now. So if citizenship is dependent upon its embedding in a particular growth and welfare regime, what happens when the payoffs to growth shift? Well, what you get is a new and more contested conception of rights and citizenship. Wonderful

But we didn't know that's what was happening. Schmelz's point is really interesting, the oddity of growth. If you look into the memoirs of the political elites in Europe and the United States in the 1940s and 1950s, none of them were talking about growth. You will not find that word there. In fact, most of them who were old enough to remember World War I and World War II were just desperately hoping they could get back to around 1938 and maybe hold it there. The notion that we would all be driving our own cars and buying our own houses never entered their head. It was unprecedented. And if you think about one of the canonical models of post-war economics, the solo growth model, it's kind of written into it. Because although the kind of Keynesian economics that's associated with this period is one whereby public policy and demand management can push the frontiers of the economy and employ more people and so on and so forth, it doesn't imply ever up. It doesn't imply continual growth in that sense. And the solo model, which basically says you have a certain amount of population, you have a certain amount of technology, you put it together as the capital stock, you get stuck, and then somebody has a technological revolution and you get the next one, kind of suggests stuck most of the time rather than perpetual growth. Growthmanship was made up in the Kennedy administration. It was basically a legitimating rationale that came out of the Council of Economic Advisers in the early 1960s, this idea that we could all rush for growth, as they called it. And when they took this to Europe in 1961 to a conference at the OECD in Paris, all the collected finance ministers of Europe thought the Americans had lost their mind, that we could have perpetual growth. This was insane. Not because of environmental limits or anything, but because no one had ever framed it that way. But when you do frame it this way, if we can have not just onwards and upwards and ever-growing economy, if that growth is equitably shared, you do get to kind of where Marshall wanted to be, the original one, which is we can all be our own individuals and do whatever we want, and class distinctions really don't matter because, okay, we're all rich. It's a nice vision. Growth became the salve of class conflict and the stabilizer of citizenship, only for it to begin to fail just 10 years later in the 1970s. So there's some growth indices, basically, compound average growth rates, Western Europe, North America, Japan, always lower, but nonetheless. What did we had? We had what economists call wage-led growth with positive productivity shocks. You paid high wages. You paid for the high wages with ever-increasing productivity improvements. That then kept the capital-labor ratio steady. Then you moved on, you produced higher wages, you did more productivity, you kept going. This is what produced what the French call the 30 glorieuses, the 30 glorious years. It's what the Germans called the Wirtschaftswunder, the economic miracle. And it's what the Italians, because they're always best at doing this, called il boom. It's perfect, isn't it? It's like a little Fiat 500. Il boom. Right. We had, rather than globalized and open economies, insulated national economies, whereby you could target full employment as a policy variable because capital couldn't exit. You had localized Fordist production, whereby everybody made cars, you mainly sold it to your own people. Occasionally you bought a French one, then it broke down, right? But it was mainly a sort of relatively closed economy. You had big unions and you had big capital and they basically agreed not to kill each other and things went on quite well for a while. Labour was able to do this because it had hold-up power because basically capital had very limited exit options. And that was kind of the secret sauce of that period of equitable growth because you had to share it because if you didn't, they'd go on strike and they'd shut you down. So you might as well get with the programme. But there was a bit of a problem with this, and it was a guy called Mikhail Koletsky who figured this out in a 7-page article in 1943. That if you run a full employment economy for a considerable period of time, two things happen. The dumbest person in your firm can leave work at 12 o'clock and get a more highly paid job at 4. And if you're running the American economy in the late 60s, when you've got 500,000 people in the field in Vietnam, 2 million in support roles, you're fighting the entire thing off budget, no taxes have been raised for this, you're going to end up with incredibly tight labor markets and you're going to start to generate inflationary pressures. And that's exactly what began to happen. Also at this point, because of those pressures, the ratios between the capital and labor, basically how much owners take home of profits versus how much workers take home of profits, shifted to an all-time high. By 1963, it was 65% in terms of labor. Today, it's fallen by 12 points. That's the big reversal that we see the rise in inequality. Why is that? Because 95% of us have wage income, 5% of us have capital income. So that 10% shift against that 5% is absolutely massive. This is when...

business goes on the offensive. It generates inflation, which is a tax on profits. If you expect as an investor to get 5% real and inflation goes to 6%, you might as well take it around the back of the house and use it as kindling. You're losing money. So you don't. So you stop investing. And as you stop investing and unemployment goes up, you get that phenomenon called stagflation that characterized the period. And then we got a big problem, because while you could have any one of these little economies making their own cars and making their own fridges, what happens when some of them get really good at it and start exporting their stuff to everybody else? The Germans, the Japanese. Suddenly, you can't all do the same game because there's too much stuff basically being made, and it destabilizes the system. If you think, for example, about Detroit in 1978, they're still making the equivalent of Soviet main battle tanks as cars, only they just didn't have the gun turret on the top, and Japan's showing up with the Toyota Tercel. You just get your ass kicked, right? So capital finally gets its exit. Why? First through right-to-work states, and then out to Mexico, and then through NAFTA, and then finally out to China and global. Once you've got the exits, you don't have any hold-up power. Union membership declines from 30% of the workforce to 9% of the workforce, and the wage share collapses along with it. The economy goes global, but labor stays local. That's the important part. That's why this is about citizenship. This is about belonging. It's about that story of replacement. The thing that makes us rich is gone. We're left behind. Wages shrink as the capital-labor share reverses. You get a shift economists call the shift to profit-led growth regimes. Labor becomes a cost to be minimized. Export-led and consumption-led growth models based on credit. Everyone gets a credit card, etc., really begins to take over. Inequality explodes, and what we contemporaneously call neoliberalism, this new liberalism, this new way of doing things, globalization, integration, privatization, all of these processes come together. Now, what happened to citizenship during all of that? It's a wonderful book if you get a chance to read it. The Golden Passport, Global Mobility. The passport is a symbol of citizenship. I became a citizen in 2012. It's hard to get citizenship. You have to go through a whole bunch of hoops to do it. It is not easy. You can't buy it, except you can today, because the president just said with 1 million you can buy American citizenship. I should have just waited. It would have been a lot easier for me to get citizenship. It's because in this type of world, citizenship becomes transactional. You remember when they still had magazines in the back of airlines, and you would open it up, and it'd be like St. Kitts and Nevis, where you could buy your citizenship to avoid taxes. It's purely transactional. Duties become liabilities to be avoided. Why should I serve in the military? Why should I be the one that has to pay taxes? Segregation by wealth accelerates. Mutual obligations are denied. Rights become neoliberalized and privatized. What the political scientist Jacob Hacker has called the great risk shift. You now have the right to save for your own pension. Isn't that good? You have the right to look after your own long-term memory care. You don't have the money for that? Should have invested in Bitcoin. That's on you. Rights become gifts of the legislature or private goods rather than contributory. Marion Foucault is here. Is she here? She's meant to be here. There she is. She sent me a paper today, which is now this slide, because I think it fits perfectly into it. So not just because of economic shifts, because of technological shifts, what becomes our conceptions of citizenship really get scrambled. We now these days hear claims to financial citizenship, that you can be a citizen because you're financially included. Not got any money? Damn, but you can still be included, because ultimately you've all got ratings that say what kind of person you are. Do you have a 680 score? Do you have a 615 score? Are you a 580? Are you bankable? We're now doing moral worth through rankings. Digital citizenship. Do you have a smartphone? Do you have a Facebook account? Because if you don't, the participation tax for being an American rises dramatically. When you're meant to put your CV online, when you're meant to do the stuff you're meant to do online, when you claim your Social Security online, if you're not part of that conversation, and all of that's meant to be free, but the cost of it is your internet. The cost of it is you have to buy a cell phone, a smartphone. And ultimately, you get what sociologists call the algorithmic production of the self, that basically you're not really you. You're what these platforms see you as. Bio-citizenship becomes a thing. You can have individuated biology supervening group identities.
It depends what you are sexually, who you want to define yourself as. All of these

become individual choices rather than anything which somehow is contributed to or earned. Diversity and inclusion scrambles as further as recombination, because whilst these initiatives challenge the failure of existing institutions to fully incorporate people who've been excluded, in doing so it scrambles the old networks, the old categories. It makes it harder and harder to have that common conversation. And all such conceptions are ordinal markers of status, that is to say, whether it's done through an algorithm, through a scoring metric, done through individuation in some other way, these are basically about the individual and what they have chosen to be and the capacities that they have to be that person. See how far we have fallen and come away from that original conception of citizenship. It's a very, very different world. What does it mean to neoliberalize these contributory rights? Well, public goods are residualized, private goods are incentivized. You've all got 401ks? Here's an interesting fact. What proportion, what percentage of 401ks in the United States is above $10,000 in it? Pick the number. 22. So that basically means that almost 80% of people have got nothing regarding a pension. What else have we got there? Educational segregation, absolutely, by wealth and geography. Joint contributions are abandoned. The historian Stephen Ambrose made the very powerful point that one of the main things that made it possible for Harry Truman to desegregate the military was the fact that the military was one of the few places where white Yankees got together with black Southerners. And they had to, and they had to communicate, and they had to cooperate. And once you take that away and make that an option, those people are never going to meet. They're never going to mix. They lead those segregated, separate lives. Life chances are individualized and treated as investment options. One of my colleagues at Brown is a very successful economist who has a book called The Family Firm. And it's about running your family as a business and how you should have a spreadsheet for everything and identify your goals and build up your credit scores. And it's all really good, sound advice, but it makes me want to shoot myself. Because I don't want to be that person. And I don't think most people actually do. And it also links us to a world where how do we differentiate ourselves from each other? Through what we consume. There's no discussion of the ends of things. We're not doing it for any grand purpose. We shop till we drop. We do retail therapy. We consume the fruits of the earth as pointless acquisitions. How many cupboards full of sweaters have you got that you will never wear? I bet lots. So, interesting about this, when you shift to this type of rights, these rights do not entail any spending obligations or taxing obligations by anyone else. They're liabilities on the individual, and if you don't fulfill them, that's bad on you. They promote individual rights of recognition given by the state as substitutes for group rights to public goods that are built by mutual contribution. Citizenship becomes a passport that you can buy. And you have the right to pay for your own pension. You can declare your own identity. And these rights appear universalist, but in fact, they're actually extremely fragile. And they're really, really weird when you start to think about them. So let's now turn from that to the politics of grievance. I suggested that Martin Luther King was a politics of grievance. And in fact, all politics has to have a grievance. Otherwise, why would you be out trying to change things? So let's think about the contemporary moment and why there's a particular politics of grievance. We could list endless factors, but I think there's a few of them that stick out for me in particular I want to share. And I'm doing this because I want to suggest this, why the neoliberal rights that underpin contemporary citizenship are fragile in a rigged game. You often hear the phrase that the game is rigged. Oh, it's rigged. It's so rigged. So here's a wonderful paper that nobody's ever read. It's from the Rand Corporation, not exactly a neo-Marxist think tank. And they did this piece in 2020, I think it was. No, 2018. Yeah, 2020. And it's got the brilliantly anodyne title, Trends in Income from 1975-2018. And what they did was they basically did this really big computational model where they said, all right, let's draw the world in 1980. Now, let's imagine we didn't do any of the stuff we did. We kept it exactly the same. No tax changes, no benefit changes, no regulation changes. And then let's run the economy forward and see what happens. So what happens is they did, you know, under wage-led growth, the good days, right? GDP growth and income tracked. And around

1973, they begin to split off. After 1975, income growth outside the top 10% fell below GDP growth, which meant that the top 10% kept going and everybody else started to decline in real terms. The bottom 90% lost in constant dollars $2.9 trillion in income due to that inequality skew. That's not the big number. The total amount that went up and never trickled down is $47 trillion. Let's think about that number for a minute. If you try and spend a dollar a second, it takes you something like 31,700 years to get through a trillion. I mean, it's literally a meaningless number. And this has gone up to literally a few hundred thousand people. And it never came back down. Your average American worker would be $16,800 off per head if none of the stuff that we had done actually happened. Just left it on its own. It's a nice counterfactual exercise. What did it tell you about rights? It tells you the rights and obligations of the 90% versus the 10% are now completely different. Because they took it all of it. One realization, growth is no longer a national property. This is a paper I did that I got more and more surprised by the more we're doing the research. And basically shows the following. We talk about growth as something that happens in national economies. What's the American growth rate? Is the American economy growing, right? Well, when you actually basically divide the globe into 40,000 squares, it turns out growth only happens in 3,500 micro-regions, which don't really correspond to national borders. They correspond to big cities on coasts. That's pretty much how it works. Less than 1% of the globe provided 50% of all growth. 2000 to 2019, US average growth is 12.5K, but 1,400 US micro-regions had negative growth over that period. You want to know where MAGA comes from? That's it. Right there, look no further. Let's talk about the UK. 34% of UK gross domestic product is Greater London. Only Greater London produces GVA, gross value added. The rest of the country lives on transfers. Amsterdam and Paris are the same, 33% for each. Dublin is 50% of Irish GDP. Everybody else lives off of transfers. What does this mean? It means that geographical optionality of the top 10% eliminates the need for mutual national obligation. If you are in the 10% and you live in one of these cities, you actually live an entirely different life from the rest of the people in your country. And it means that the knowledge economy, the supposed, like, you know, it's all about skills and knowledge, right? It's a giant grievance machine because we can't all live in those cities and contribute to that economy. One blog post, there's a guy called Mike Green, super interesting quant finance guy, has a Substack called Yes, I Give a Fig, right? So highly recommend that you subscribe to it. And he went super viral over the past 2 weeks because he's a quant finance guy. So when you say he can't do sums, oh, he takes you out behind the woodshed and just teaches you. You just don't tell this guy he can't count. That's really fun to watch in action. So what he did was he said, and this is a summary from ChatGPT, the comments on Michael Green's proposal to set the poverty line for the US at $140,000 for a family of four reveal a broad consensus that the current poverty line of $32,000 is unrealistically low. Many commentators agree that Green's figures, while higher, reflects the true cost of living in many parts of the US, especially urban areas, where all the growth is. Really important, right? They highlight significant expenses of housing, healthcare, childcare, and education, which make it difficult for families to maintain a middle-class lifestyle. Critics of Green proposals such as the American Enterprise Institute are seen as out of touch with the economic realities faced by many Americans. Overall, the discussion underscores the need for a re-evaluation of poverty metrics to better reflect contemporary living costs. This one ChatGPT got right. A few highlights from what Mike did. Basically, Mike talks about the cost of participation. What are participation tickets for the United States? How much does it cost to get into the fun park and play on all the rides, right? So, and his answer is $136,000. Why? Because if you are actually poor at $36,000, your downside is capped. You actually get welfare. You actually get social housing. It's not great. You don't want to be there, but you don't fall any further. The minute you go up to $45,000, you lose Medicaid. The minute you got the $65,000 and you have kids, you need another $30,000 for childcare. Add taxes into that as your income goes up, and you have zero disposable income if you have two kids and live in an urban area until you hit $120,000.
Now,

Let's think about elite education. Why do we pay so much for places like, not so much Berkeley because it's a state school, but Brown and Harvard and Yale and Princeton? Because what you're doing is you're moving your kids from a game of chance to a game of caste. It's about buying the network. It's about buying access to the places where the employers come to you. You don't send them a CV, and you are guaranteed one of those very remunerative but diminishing in number jobs that's right at the top. So you're willing to sacrifice anything. You're willing to pay $100,000 a year out of your pocket to give your kids that. You got two kids, that's $1 million in expenditure. That means you need to earn 1.4 at a 37% tax rate in order to pay for that education, which means that you need to be very rich to afford it, which is why across the Ivies, the following distribution takes place. If you take it into quintiles, 20 percentages, 4% come from the bottom 20 in terms of students, they come from the bottom 20%. 15% come from the bottom 40%. 11% come from up to the 60th percentile. There are 33 to 34% from the top 1%. There are more people in the top 1% in these schools than are from the bottom 60. That has always been true. That's not new. It's just become politically relevant. Society no longer generates common life chances. Taxes are for suckers. One letter, the K-shaped economy. There it is. The upper arm, which you see on this bit here, yeah, right? Sectors, companies, assets, and people that benefit from the recovery and are in many cases wealthier than before the pandemic. This includes investors in technology stocks, big tech companies, luxury sectors, high-income professionals, and asset owners. Lower arm, sectors, small businesses, and people that continue to decline even as the overall economy appears to improve. Examples include low-wage service workers, small businesses, and many middle-class and lower-class income households. So that's the upper arm, that's the lower arm. Here's the finger. It's an 80-20 split. 20% on the upper arm in terms of the population, 80% on the lower arm. If these guys in the 20% stop spending, the whole thing falls apart. This is super fragile. And then one index to finish it off. You all remember the inflation of the past few years? This is the best piece that was written on it. It was written by a guy who's a journalist by the name of John Otters, who used to be the FT, went to Bloomberg, went back to the FT. Now, the way that the Fed calculates the inflation rate, the CPI, is basically they track 80,000 prices month to month. They drop things out because we no longer use CDs and we use cloud storage. So you have to figure out how you value one versus the other. It's all very complex and they actually do a very good job and it's very hard. I'm not saying it's rigged. It's not rigged. This is not rigged. Here's the bit that's weird. You want to take out things that are too volatile. Why do you want to take out things that are too volatile? Well, because they're volatile. Like strawberries are really cheap in the height of summer, really expensive in winter. We don't eat that many strawberries. Take it out. It's not going to tell you. You want to get to the core rate. Funny thing is, when you start to do this, it gets weird because if you live in the bottom 20%, 40%, or 60%, you spend most of your income on consumption. That means that you are hit by inflation. I'll give you an example of this. Does anyone here shop in Whole Foods? Come on, you can admit it. Right. You are impervious to inflation because you have been paying 30% more than you should for your groceries for the past 10 years. So if it went up by another 10%, you'd never know. It's as simple as that, right? Now, for everybody who's shopping at Dollar General, it's a very different story. And 60% of what they expend their consumption goods on are rent and food. When you add fuel costs into that, you get almost everything that they have to spend. So inflation wasn't the thing that people rebelled against governments all over the world for. It was one last bloody thing on top of everything else that had been happening for almost a generation. This is why there's a politics of grievance. You strip out the food and the fuel, and rental costs are also highly volatile, and you get that disconnect that the papers were very puzzled over a few years ago, where, well, we economists know that the inflation rate's now 3.7%, but people are misguided, and they seem to think that inflation's still rising. No, you were right. We were mansplaining the shit out of their experience because the price level went up and it never went down. And it keeps going up because all the stuff that we actually should be measuring that's really important for normal people to live their lives, we take it out because it's too volatile. Think about that. That's why I wrote this book a few years ago. This is Angrynomics, the effect generated when most people in a country believe that the economy no longer benefits them. That's why we get

this. That's a politics of grievance. Now, how do you stop all this? It's a bloody hard one. Here's something that happened in Britain recently. They started to put up English flags all over England. Everywhere. All over the place. Now, was it the alt-right? Some of it. Was it suspicious that basically suddenly they had a million English flags to put up everywhere? A bit. But no more suspicious than the fact that whenever you have a rally, the Socialist Workers Party turned up with billboards that were perfectly printed. And it was like, who the fuck pays for these? Because nobody buys the newspapers. So, you know, early example of astroturfing. But if you have a look in here, what you see is like, you know, Wapping says no. Clear them out. There's a nice anti-immigrant one, right? Then there's the whole sort of paedophilia thing, right, which is really weird in this one. It's sort of, you know, keep our children safe. I mean, Epstein's dead, so, you know, maybe. There we go. Motels. This is all about, you know, immigrants being stuck in motels and all that. So there's definitely a whole sort of like, you know, let's say, nasty racist undertone to this thing, right? So that's... didn't quite go. It says UK raised the flag movement and the rise of the right. Okay, but they're feeding off of something. Go back to that story I told you about the guy saying to me, you still don't get it, we're being replaced. The fact that your cricket club is now completely different from what you remember and you're no longer welcome there or feel welcome there. There's a lack of community, a lack of connection for all the reasons that I've said to do with these big economic changes. They filter down to a micro level of our lives where we no longer feel that this is our home. That we belong here, that we even know each other. There's a brilliant Irish book from a few years ago. It's a sort of biography of modern Ireland by Fintan O'Toole called We Don't Know Ourselves. If you ever get a chance to read it, it's fantastic. And it's something about Ireland as a kind of community that you could write this book. And everyone in Ireland can read this book and relate to the stories that he tells about the dominance of the Catholic Church and then how this falls apart and the corruption scandals, the rise of the tech companies, blah, blah, blah, and the transformation of modern Ireland. I don't think that we could tell that story. I don't think there's a common story that we share anymore that someone could write down in that book because our life chances and life experiences have become so different and so variegated. How do you put the life of someone who's an early tech investor who lives in a billionaire tower in New York and flies around the world and has four different passports into the same optic as someone who can barely afford to send their kid to the state school? Well, what do they actually have in common? And what that breeds is an anomie, an emptiness, a lack that the right fill in with these symbols and with this anger. But it doesn't really have to be that way. On top of this neoliberal individualism, which I've been bemoaning, and the rights culture that it's spawned, lies basically a defect that at the end of the day, and this is Marshall's problem right at the start, that at the end of the day, our function in life is to consume. That's it. Go buy something. That's what it's all about. And we all know how deeply empty that is, particularly when consumption needs to be financed and you can't afford it. So imagine the cognitive burden of living in a world that valorizes you if you're rich and tells you you're successful because you've done well and you've done, you can tell, look at my credit score, look at my building and I'm doing fabulous, right? All that sort of stuff. And the vast majority of you, in a sense, are being mocked by that system. What's the end of this project? Years ago, I met a guy from the KGB, for real. And he said something that really stuck with me. He said, states that have projects survive. It doesn't matter how dumb the project is. But if you have a project, you have a reason to be a state. If you don't, and he was talking about, you know, the rise, if you will, of consumer individualism in the West, you will fail, you will fall, you will fracture. 20 years ago, it really stuck with me that he was profoundly right about that, that you need to have some kind of social purpose. Transnational social purposes like the EU simply don't motivate. Nobody dies for a technocracy. An individual consumption can't substitute for social purpose, particularly when the financing of it is underwater. So to end up, can we go back to Marshall again in this period of stress and can a renewed contributory citizenship counter the article right? First question, the awkward one, who counts as a citizen? The centre and the left avoid this at all costs, but it's absolutely foundational. You have to say who you're a member of, who belongs in that community and who does not. Now, if you leave this to the right, they will just say it's the ethnic core.
right? It is natural America.

Americans. It is not a passport is not enough. You have to have the values or however you want to code this. But there's another way of thinking about this. Those who want to contribute to it, those who want to be part of the project, those who are willing to work into it. That's what Marshall was ultimately getting at back in the day. It wasn't about the fact that we build a welfare state and you sponge off it. The whole point of the full employment welfare state was everybody worked. It was there for emergencies to make sure that when the economy crashed, none of us suffered to the degree that we would if it was absent. It was a giant insurance policy. At this point in time in the United Kingdom, 800,000 people left the labour market after COVID claiming mental health strains. And there's a nice little note you can get from the doctor who are completely overworked. They'll sign you off. You now get a personal independence payment. You get 12,000 a year for sitting around doing nothing just by walking at the doctor saying, I'm a bit feeling a bit stressed. Now, I'm sure some of those people really are. But when 800,000 show up all at once, you've got to wonder. People are taking the piss. Those who do not contribute are excluded by their own choice. You don't want to play the team? That's fine. But crucially, it's not about class. It's not about race. It's not about gender. It's not about country of origin. It's about contribution. That's how you get around it. You build it. No one political party would own that conception of citizenship. It's something both sides, three sides, four sides could agree upon. And what matters is the contribution to public goods, that duties come before rights of claiming, that you have to contribute first. So what are the required duties? A few ideas. You might say I'm a bit radical. We'll see where it goes. How about everyone pays their taxes? That'd be a good one. I was saying earlier on today, if you think about the big, beautiful bill, there's something in it that really puzzles me, and I got to get to the bottom of it, because it's all about giving really, really rich people tax cuts. Really rich people don't have any income. Like, that's how you do it. What you do is if you've got more than 50 million in assets, you go to a financier and you pledge your assets as collateral against a loan. So let's say I got 50 million in assets, I get $1 million loan. I spend $1 million over the next year, my assets are earning 5%, I've earned 5 million. So I pay back the $1 million loan, I've paid 4% interest, that's my real tax rate. I never pay taxes because I have no income. Every rich person does this. And yet we had a tax bill that cut taxes on billionaires? I got to get to the bottom of this, right? But it's emblematic of the fact that we don't even know how our tax system works. And yet we're passing laws on it and assenting to it. Representation. I like compulsory voting. You don't get nut jobs in Australia. They tried it. They tried the mining magnates pouring lots and lots of money into extreme right campaigns. And you got a little bit of Aussie white racism in there because they've always had that for a long time. Sorry, but it's true. But you don't get the extreme parties. You don't get the fractionalization. Why? Because when you make everybody vote, you actually get all preferences. When you make it voluntary in a hyper-polarized environment, all you get are the tails of the distribution. Think about primaries. Who votes in a primary? People who are nothing like the mainstream. So let's make it compulsory. Everybody in, nowhere out. Another contribution. Security. Bring back national service. It's the only time that people mix. It's the only time that they share the experience together. It's the one common thing that binds them. You may think, given everything that happened in Gaza, that Israel's not the nicest place in the world, but the one thing they've got is common citizenship. And they've all been in the military together, and they all have one narrative of why the hell they're doing this, and everybody's against them. It makes for a very, very powerful thing. An economy. Everybody works. As I said, 800,000 people just taking time off because they're a bit stressed. You can't do that. It's fiscally unsustainable. But in a world in which we individualise rights and regard taxes as not an obligation, as something to be avoided, that my life chances are in no way linked to your life chances, that everybody's in on it, it's all a scam, the game is rigged. That's what you end up with. So what should the state do to foster such a model of citizenship? This is the question of having a project. Here's my suggested project. Build community. Start by ending all the tax advantages for private education and revitalize the state education sector. Everybody in, nobody out. Build community. Build a ton of houses. It's so important. If you can do that, you can change so much.
You do skills for that. You do HVAC, electrical, plumbing. You do all the things that allow you to build green. That does decarbonization. This increases labor mobility. And then you keep them on the state's balance

0: as assets. And then when they grow in value, the net debt goes down. You actually get less debt if you do this. It's not increasing the debt, it's reducing it. You get technical education back. You augment skills, you augment mobility. You make growth happen in places other than the capital cities on the coast. Have a project. Mine would be decarbonization. You've got to rebuild the entire capital stock of the country as a generational project. That'll keep you going for 25 years. But you've got to argue for it. You've got to make the case that this is something that we as a society, as a nation of people who have responsibilities towards each other, have to do. Adaptation, climate shocks, food system stress, climate migrants, geopolitical conflict, all of that is coming. Shallow, individuated, fragile rights are not going to protect you when that storm hits. You're going to need something stronger than that. And citizenship means being a part of that project and contributing to it. So, can such a contributor to citizenship ameliorate a politics of grievance? I think so, because it removes the frame of grievance by replacing both categories of us and them by that of the contributory citizen. It allows the state to address the economic and economic causes of grievance by rebuilding skills and providing public goods rather than simply privatizing risk and ignoring the participation gap. It reduces anger by displacing it. Citizens contribute regardless of origin, non-citizens free ride. If you want to have a distinction to build a country on, I think that's a much healthier one. And it rebuilds collective identities with ethnic exclusion. It demands participation and refuses scapegoating. And it allows the center and left to recapture and recenter the nation without its racist exclusions. So to answer the question, can a liberal polity survive a politics of grievance? ChatGPT said, if the institutions remain strong, leaders avoid escalation and acknowledge grievance. My hunch is different. If leaders acknowledge a grievance, they need a project to write it, a state with sufficient capacity to produce it, and a renewed conception of citizenship to bind it. Doesn't this mean grappling with the ugly subject of the nation once again, who we are as we the people? Yes, or as the historian Joe Lepore put it, when historians abandon the study of the nation, when scholars stop trying to write a common history for people, nationalism doesn't die. Instead, it eats liberalism. That's why we need citizenship. Thank you.
1: Evidence for what you're saying was the first debate between Donald Trump and Hillary Clinton, when Hillary was trying to catch him on saying he never released his taxes because he's probably not paying any taxes. And Donald's response was, "That makes me smart."
0: Right, exactly. And he got away with that one entirely. Yeah. And another one on that one, but let's put it on the other one. This is Hillary's line about the deplorables. Right? Once you basically say 40% of the people who are my fellow citizens are deplorables, you're done. There's no way back. You can't do that. You are, whether you like it or not, tied into a common fate. And what we've been doing is to deny that and trying to individuate our way out of that by becoming individually wealthy if collectively poor.
2: A comment and a question. The comment is, it's hard for me to imagine how you move an enterprise like a nation, this nation, forward when some of its elected officials, responsible, influential elected officials, are so busy searching out the source of the Jewish space lasers. It's if you're living in that kind of a fantasy craziness,
0: right,
2: it's very hard to find a common purpose. Putting that aside, there are certainly places where Jewish space lasers are not the focus of public policy and public debate. California is the fourth largest economy on the planet. We ought to be able to draw a circle around ourselves or put up a wall around ourselves and make of ourselves an island for building projects that build citizenship. We have the diversity. We have people who came here in order to work and are working their asses off and trying to stay, keep their heads down so they don't get deported. Seems to me that would be a great venture for California and say, well, we're really sorry about the craziness, but we're going to try to make something out of what we've got.
0: Right.
2: How do you do that with all the advantages California has, I mean, signal advantages.
0: Right.
2: How do you do that in a nation that is so bound up in dysfunction as we are?
0: Well, the first thing is I'd have to let you go. So this, my original comment about I'm not a Scottish nationalist, I'm a nationalist consultant, I'm quite serious about this in the sense that I can tell you how to be independent, but it will take 20 years and a lot of choices that the Scottish National Party don't want to contemplate. And it's going to take a lot of policies that they're going to find revolting, but I can get you there. Are you willing to go there? And the California one, I imagine, is the same. First of all, you're going to have to face down the federal government. Secondly, you're going to have to find your own independent financial system and your own bond market and all that sort of good stuff. And, you know, could it be done? Yeah, but these things are usually done when states are falling apart, which is never the best time. I think a healthier way to think about it is the following. California is constantly castigated as this terrible place and it's high tax and it's this mad place where the homeless are everywhere and all the rest of it. And yes, it has its bumps and its bubbles and so on and so forth, but the vast majority of it is absolutely not like this. Now, if it's a place that still values decency, if it's a place that still values mutual respect and tolerance, that serves as its own example. Like, to do more than that, to draw a circle, to draw a wall, that's entirely, I think, the wrong response. There is something called being an American citizen. I signed up for it. And I think it's profoundly important that we remember that not as Californians, but as Americans who have responsibilities towards each other. With that number, you have strength. Now, to address the Jewish space leader's point, right? How do you get elected officials like this? You do it by infantilizing them over a generation. You say that they can't really run monetary policy. We need to give that to the Fed because they're independent experts. They can't really do tax policy because they'll just spend like drunken sailors. So we need to put a pay for on everything. We need to make sure that the lobbyists are in there to make sure that they get all the policies that they want. And we need to have a broken financial campaign finance system to make sure that, essentially we can keep that system going as much as we want. When you do that, you're then elected not to produce legislation. You're elected to tweet about Jewish space lasers because that appeals to the fanatical base that elected you. There's a reason people like that existed, but once you identify the reason, that's how you can get rid of them, by calling out. So I'm just a bit more hopeful.
3: Thank you very much for this talk. I found a lot of it very interesting, and I agree with a lot of the substance of your analysis, but I have some provocations for your provocations at the end about this new form of citizenship that you're talking about. You know, and maybe you'll take offense to this, but a lot of this talk had resonances with some of the work of Wolfgang Streich. I'm thinking of Taking Back Control, more recently published, and this focus on the nation. And so from that, I have kind of two questions. The first is, you know, what about the global economy? You're talking about, you know, the need to reconsider kind of the nation state. If you're looking at the growth regime in 1945, 1975, you're talking about national economies and not this interdependence of globalization. Yep. And you brought up an example of a place that has committed to kind of a national identity and has done that, for one, through compulsory military service. Israel, right, it's got comparative advantage in arms development and other things as well. How do you build up independent national economic areas when there are comparative advantages and this doesn't result in a zero-sum world of little regions that are dominating each other, as right. We see Israel do? And the second question is, when you're bringing up this, you know, a notion of citizenship dependent on contribution, who counts, right? And you had two different examples. You have perhaps the freeloaders who are claiming they have mental health so that they don't have to work. And these read to me as people who might have been deeply harmed by the neoliberal economy. Mm-hmm. And then you have the freeloaders who are not paying taxes because they've got it all hidden in some offshore account, so on and so forth.
0: Right.
3: And these are people who have benefited hugely from the neoliberal economy. And so these are two different conceptions of free riders. And I think it's important to distinguish those because we fall into either a logic of welfare queens or we fall into, you know, a logic of the Panama Papers, right? These are two very different free riders.
0: So to answer that one, are they different? Because in a sense, one begats the other. If all the money is in Panama, then you have a terrible welfare system which allows people to fall through the cracks and develop systemic mental illnesses. The two of them are absolutely related. But at the same time, you know, the idea that there aren't people who are taking advantage of this is ridiculous. And if we fail to crack down on that, then people lose faith in the system and think the entire system is corrupt. And they are the only people who are paying taxes, which is true. So unfortunately,

0: you kind of have to do both. I like the Strake analogy. I didn't think I was on the same path, but you might be right, and that disturbs me. The other way of thinking about it is the following. That world of, let's say, deglobalization is already here, right? If you look at trade statistics, they're at 97% of where they were in 2007, but it's shifted. It's all in Southeast Asia, right? The Trans-Pacific trade is massively collapsed. Transatlantic is not what it used to be. Cross-border FDI is down by a third. Cross-border M&A is down by 40%. We're already deglobalizing. It's just a question of how you adapt to that. And a smart adaptation strategy would be have one where the citizens of a country are aware that that's what's happening, and they need to have strategies of adaptation for that, which would necessitate states with politicians that actually address problems rather than invent Jewish space lasers. So I think there's a way in which this is going to, it's the great line from The Lord of the Rings, "War is upon you, whether you wish it or not," right? This shit's coming. And the sort of the forms of governance and performative governance that we have are completely unsuited to dealing with it. So one way or another, I think we're going to end up with that world. To me, it's like, what would it look like to have a sort of a much more enriched participatory version of the world where we can mutually ensure each other in a credible way? And I'm not wedded to this. Like I said, I'm well out of my comfort zone, but it occurs to me that we can't, if unless we start talking about something other than, like, anybody who's on the right who talks about migration as a racist, it's just a losing card. We're done. We need to have a positive answer. And I'm just trying to find one.
1: I love where you take us as a possibility, but I'm trying to think of how you get from where we are now, where this incredible distrust of government and this idea of being a citizen of the nation and contributing. Very kind of JFK-y in a
0: It
1: lot
0: is
1: of ways,
0: very, yeah.
1: right? And the only time I can think of when the country really does that is when there is an external enemy and a huge war. And
0: Yeah,
1: I'm
0: let's
1: not
0: not go there.
1: particularly excited
0: No.
1: about that. So I'm wondering if you see some other way to get from where we are now
0: Yeah.
1: to that vision
0: Yeah.
1: without a huge common enemy that unites us.
0: So, on the one hand, I think it's worse than you think, and on one hand, I think it's better than you think. So, I am struck by the fact I've lived here for 34 years now, and the United States at a federal level can't get anything done unless it has an external enemy. Iraq just wasn't up for it, right? It wasn't a really good one. Nobody could get too shit excited about Afghanistan, but we still managed. Or Venezuela, right? Exactly. So China's a big one, right? And then before that was the Soviet Union. Some of us who are old enough to remember when Japan was the thing? There was a whole 8-year-long Japan's going to own the world thing. That was a good laugh. So yeah, we need to have the enemy of the month club, as I like to call it, to get ourselves into action. But I think two things change that. One is just the incredible economic fragility of the moment. And that K-shaped economy, when 20% are holding up spending of 80%. Because if AI, for example, turns out to be less than advertised, if they really can't find a profit model for what is essentially a talking Google on steroids that necessitates like $5 trillion in expenditure, there's going to be a whopping financial crash, and it's really going to hit the asset base of the top 20%. That's when you get an opening. That's the short term. The long-term one is our major economic strategy now, having, for lots of reasons, but essentially decided that we're going to double down on carbon and its derivatives as our growth model. We're not doing green anymore, right? We're ceding that to China. They go that way, we're going to go this way. Evidence of this, every trade agreement the government signs just now, there's a huge rider on you're going to import billions in hydrocarbons, etc. This is what we're basically, we are the world's largest carbon exporter, and we're going to use that as our growth model. IEA estimates, and this is without Chinese EV ramp-ups that we've seen recently, peak automotive gasoline by about 2033. Interesting little fact, the LNG terminals, liquid natural gas terminals that Europe are building to import American gas, have a lease life of 15 years. The contracts for import are 30. Oh, isn't that telling? Isn't that a good one, right? I'm short in your front end in your deliveries, right? Europe doesn't know how to do it, but it is serious about basically doing decarbonization, and China, that's their growth model. So within 10 years, we

0: we're going to have a bust national growth model after a financial bust, that's when you get a chance to change. That's the moment. But it's not as bad as a war, but it's still shit. So there you go. The one upside I'll say for the Trump administration so far is that I actually worried quite seriously with the rhetoric coming from the people around Jake Sullivan and others that they would fight for Taiwan, which is insane. I mean, it's like China fighting for Catalina Island. I mean, that's what it is. I mean, it's still like, you know, we're gonna do this one, right? And, you know, you're going to get completely wiped out, right? The Chinese Navy would, like, send your carriers to the bottom, right? And then what's next? Nuclear brinkmanship. Well, you go straight to nukes. Like, why would you want to do this? What's interesting about the Trumpers is that all the sort of China hawks have been completely defanged, right? The whole sort of the Don Rowe doctrine of, like, the hemispheric alignments. You get to run this bit. You get to do this. We get to do us, right? And basically, the whole China, Greenland, hydrocarbons, etc., makes sense as a kind of hemispheric strategy. This is what we're going to do. It's our bit of the world. That's theirs. The risk of literally thermonuclear war, down. That's a bonus. It's not much of a bonus, but that's a bonus. I've always thought the Democrats are far more likely to get us into trouble than Republicans in this stuff. But that's just me.
1: So it seems like we need a fundamental reset, and that's kind of what your talk is about. Short of a Great Depression, which may bring it about, Article 5 of the Constitution allows for a constitutional convention.
0: Oh, yeah.
1: But no one ever talks about that.
0: Right.
1: I'm wondering, I mean, how does that fit in? Could we do it before there's a Great Depression?
0: Literally, I know nothing about this. I have no idea. I know it exists. You know, it's like Scottish haute cuisine. I know it exists. I've never seen it. I wouldn't know where to find it. That's all I've got on it. I mean, it could be, but I don't know the first thing about calling it or any of that sort of stuff. I mean, one of the weird things about the US when you talk to constitutional law people is like, constitutional law people are the best kind of geeks, because it's like, oh, you think you know the country. Well, let me tell you this, right? And the one that I found fascinating is about the midterms. So the whole thing about, well, if we have midterms, right? Well, turns out, at least from the people I spoke to, that the federal government has sought all to do with midterms. They're actually all called at the level of the states. And it's the states that basically say, yeah, we've kind of agreed November 2nd or whatever it is, we'll do this and we'll have these things, we'll call it the midterms. And therefore, they can't cancel them. Now, but you can imagine the following, right? How many states of emergency are currently active in the United States today? Guess a number. Guess how many actual states of emergency are currently active in the U.S. today?
2: 88.
0: No.
3: 15.
0: 22. Trump has done 8 since he got in. So there's active states of emergency. So let's imagine that you, I don't know, double the budget of ICE to be bigger than the FBI. Check. You start militarizing democratic cities and doing aggressive immigration raids. Check. You basically bring people out into the streets. Shots are fired. Check. Localized version of martial laws declared with the militarization and deputization of the National Guard. Check. And then a couple of Republican states go, things are just too crazy. We just can't do it. We can't have elections just now. I don't know what to do, right? That's that sort of constitutional crisis moment. And I think a constitutional convention would have to be something that comes out of something like that. There needs to be a breakdown of the mechanics for that to happen. And that would be a sensible point at which to do this. Because the next alternative is we have the armed secession of California, which happened in that movie Civil War, but I don't think it's really going to work that well. Mainly because you guys are not going to fight side by side with the Texas National Guard. A bit weird. That was the major premise of that film. I was like, really? That's a fucking weird alliance.
4: So do you have an example of something like this happening in any other country, making transitions from where we are now or something comparable to what you're suggesting?
0: No. All right, let me think about this more seriously. There's been a you can think about incorporations when countries basically cease to exist. They're generally badly handled because they don't really front load what the question of citizenship is. One I'm quite familiar with is because my wife comes from East Berlin, was the incorporation of East Germany. So what West Germans didn't really appreciate about that was it was the death of a country.

0: Right? It was a country. It existed for 40 plus years. The people who were there didn't really like it that much, didn't like the fact that they were run by an authoritarian dictatorship. The Czechs had a great line for that period, which was salamis for submission, right? And that was basically the trade, or it was like trabis for peace or whatever it was. So they were glad to see the back of them. But when your country ceases to exist, it's kind of weird. Because just because you share a language with this other bunch of people and you've got some relatives in common, you're meant to instantly understand the rules. You're meant to instantly understand this is the way that things work. And things that you really did actually like about your society, really high female labour participation rate in comparison to the West, an expectation that everybody worked but everybody got 6 weeks holiday for real, etc. There was a certain stability to it. And what happened in the sort of in the Vereinigung and the reunification was that one set of conceptions of citizenship just squashed the other. And much of the rise of the AfD can really be put down to that fact that ultimately what happened was the extinguishing of a conception of citizenship and no active attempt to build something new, which combined them both. It was just a replacement job. So if we do have an example, it's probably that, and it's a kind of negative learning example rather than a positive one. But that's one that I would think about. Gentleman behind you, yes. Great.
1: Thank you. To save the least for last. So I found your overall argument very convincing, but my knee-jerk reaction was kind of to recoil in the fact that I'm a reformed international lawyer. I worked at the UN for a while, and it seems to me your prescription is a return to like a strong form of national identity politics, which all the attendant possibilities that incurs, right? And,
0: right.
1: And my initial reaction was that will just engender even more global inequality, and the type of global inequality that is already rampant now, but become even more increased if we tend to the global north, as it were, like
0: right.
1: retreated to its borders. So I was wondering what your politics would be for a type of what Bruno Latour would say is a globalization plus that actually
0: right.
1: recognizes difference and celebrates and actually engages in some sort of distribution in a global cosmopolitan way, or is that even possible? Or do we have to return to our national borders and just say, screw the rest of them?
0: I think that we've always been faking it. I don't think we've ever had it, with no disrespect to international law in the past 50 years and the UN and everything else. That at best, it's been a sort of a palliative and a fix. It's been a sort of the diplomatic equivalent of greenwashing. Right? So if you think Latin America was incorporated in the global economy 300 years ago as a commodity producer, it still is. 70% of all jobs in Latin America are directly tied into commodity exports. Not much has changed. The politics of those countries, if you think about Bolsonaro versus the left, is basically urban modernizers against agricultural elites who depend on exports. I mean, and that's the history of those countries. If we think about loss and damage provisions from climate change, I mean, it's great that we have a legal framework that the global south bound the global north into, but they're just not going to pay any money. You know, it's a bit like the politics of recognition in general. I've always been struck by this, that people stop at that point. You know, it's like when you do land declarations. I get really annoyed by this because I want to say, okay, are you giving the land back? Right? I mean, what is the point in recognizing this over and over as if that's a victory? If anything, it's worse than defeat. It's kind of like rubbernecking on the poor by acknowledging their poverty. So I think that much of what we've done in terms of international development, if you think about foreign aid budgets and how they really are just extensions of Cold War and post-Cold War foreign policy, I think we've always done a lousy job. So because it's been underarmed, because we've never been serious about it. And that's a constant rather than a variable. I'm actually much more hopeful now for the global south than I've ever been, precisely because the global north is less important. So I'll give you a little statistic on this. 2 years ago, I had a graduate student, a Chinese graduate student, worked in environmental sciences, and he's half Malay, so Chinese-Malay mix. So he went to Malaysia and started to build a database of Chinese investment in Malaysia, which apparently people hadn't really done. And we gave him some money, and he went to Vietnam as well, and then he worked with some other people who were working in Indonesia. And they put together this one-of-a-kind database, which we then gave to the Johns Hopkins Climate Lab people and so on and so forth.

and Europe ran out of gas, so Europe gazumped them in the gas market and just said, we'll pay more. And the Qataris went, sure, that's what we do. And they basically gave all that gas to Europe. In response, the Pakistani grid failed. So what did the Pakistanis do? They basically imported millions upon millions of Chinese panels, not because of government procurement, because they individually decided they'd had enough of this bullshit. And now 20 to 30% of the Pakistani grid runs completely independent of the national grid. They've built distributed solar. The same thing's happening in Kenya. When you think about the number one constraint of international politics, it's not diplomacy, it's the current account. Every other country needs to earn dollars to import the things that we get to print to import what we want. And the number one constraint on that is oil. Why is China doubling down on green tech? Because if it does, it doesn't have to worry about the Straits of Malacca anymore, or oil, or dollars, or any of that stuff. And if every global South country can get rid of its current account constraint and ease it, its cost of capital and borrowing gets much better. Its ability to actually fund development gets much better. That, to me, is far more important than anything that the global north sort of like growth splains to itself about how the world actually runs. I'm very hopeful for the rest of humanity. It's us that's got a bit of a problem.

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0: Welcome to our 24th annual Writers' Symposium by the Sea at Point Loma Nazarene University. I'm Dean Nelson on the Journalism faculty, and tonight we have Christian Wyman, a poet, an essayist, a translator, former editor of Poetry Magazine, and now a professor at Yale Divinity School. I have admired Christian Wyman's work from afar for years and years, and I can't tell you how awesome it is to have him with us at our university and at the Writers' Symposium tonight. Christian Wyman, it's a privilege to have you with us. Thank you.
1: Thanks, Dean. It's great to be here.
0: When you first started writing poems, you wanted to write a poem that would last forever. And then a poet that you know knew personally and one that I admired from afar, Donald Hall, sort of disavowed you of that notion. Do you remember what he said to you?
1: Yeah, he was. He told me we were having hamburgers in Chicago, and he said he was 38 years old when he realized that not a word he wrote was going to last. And he said it just as casually as he took a bite of his hamburger. And it just so happened that I was 38 years old at the time, which Don obviously knew, and you know, he was giving me a little hint, I think. The miracle is, if you think of Don at the age of 38 having the realization that nothing he wrote was going to last, he went on to write another 50 years. You know, he didn't die till he was just under 90, 89, just this past August. So he went at it for another 50 years. So that's the really miraculous part and the paradoxical part. If you know something's not going to last, I think you might be wrong about that, actually, but with his own work. But if you think that, and most writers do suspect it, even T.S. Eliot suspected it of his own work, why persist?
0: So, if you took that seriously, why did you persist?
1: Well, because I think at some point, the notion of securing immortality through a work of art, of putting a kind of rock in the river of time, is not what you're after. You're after the experience of you're after the experience of participating in reality, of salvaging reality, is how John Berger puts it. And when he's talking about Van Gogh, he says reality has to be salvaged, and that's what poetry does for me. It does it for me when I'm writing my own, but it does it when I read a poem that I really respond to. I feel like reality has been salvaged, like I can experience it again. And so you're doing it for that reason, because you believe that that moment of inspiration, which some people do believe is the Holy Spirit, that that's what survives. And the work itself, that's not necessarily the most important thing.
0: What was Robert Frost's line about the goal is to make sure that your poetry, that people will remember a couple of your poems?
1: Oh, it lodges in the heads of a few readers so that they can't get rid of it. That's right.
0: That sounds better.
1: Yeah.
0: That sounds better. Yeah. So I'm guessing he was a little bit wrong too, because his stuff has...
1: Oh, I think he thought he was going to last though. I think he had a good sense he was going to last. And he has. But you know what? If you think of all the poems one writes, Randall Jarrell said famously that a good poet is someone who, after standing out in lightning and thunderstorms for their lifetime, gets struck five or six times. So you write five or six good poems, and it's meanwhile a destructive lightning strike, you know, that metaphor. But if you get hit 10 or 12, well, then you're a great poet. That's what he said. So 10 or 12. And poems that somebody that a culture decides to keep makes a great poet. So it's not that much.
0: Did you have to change anything about how you were approaching it after Donald Hall said that to you? Did you kind of lower your bar a little bit?
1: No, I had come to some kind of accommodation by that point. No, it wasn't quite that stark though. Don put it so starkly. I think everybody retains some sort of illusion that something's going to last. And I can't believe, it would be disingenuous of me to say that I've renounced that. I want my poems to be read 100 years from now. I'm aiming for that. mean, I work really, I work hard to make them last. But I do think you have to let go of that. A poet that I've loved recently is Yehuda Amichai, the great Israeli poet, and he says at one point that he wants, it's not clear exactly what he's talking about, but I'm pretty sure it's poetry. He says, not like a cypress, but like the grass. So he doesn't want to be this iconic thing towering over people that's a memorial. He wants to be like the grass, and so that it's everywhere, it's available, it's in people's lives, and I aspire to that as well.
0: You know, I think you said once that writing poetry is trying to address some sort of an absence. I'd like you to explain what that means, and B, isn't that really what all art does?
1: It's a good question. I always did think, for the longest time, I thought that art arose out of some sort of destitution. Dickinson calls it sumptuous destitution.
0: Sumptuous. Yeah. That's a good word.
1: Yeah, sumptuous destitution. I thought it was always trying to fill some lack. Because if you didn't have the lack, why would you make the art? If everything's just right in your life, the old expression is light writes white. That's the famous modernist expression, light writes white. So if everything's great, if your life is all light, well then you got a blank page, it's white. Light writes white. There's no inspiration. There's gotta be some friction, some tension, something's gotta be wrong in order for you to, you know, get some ink on the page. I don't really believe that anymore. It seems to me, I actually think that Nietzsche had it right when he said that he judged all work based on whether it arose out of hunger or superabundance, one of the others. And he had contempt for the ones that came out of hunger. He was only interested in the ones that came out of superabundance. I think a couple things about that. I think the line is too strong, too stark. I think actually that those things, hunger and superabundance,

0: abundance can be linked and fused with each other. But I do, part of my maturation as a writer and just as a person has been learning to recognize moments of joy, of superabundance, of excess, and those have definitely led to art. So.
1: Yeah, but, however, story in story, which is more my area than poetry, it seems like only conflict is interesting. So if everything's going great, I'm not probably in a mind to write about it.
0: I'm not sure. I think more and more I feel and I respond to poems that manage to help me to recognize joy. I mean, I did a whole anthology of poems that about joy. It is true that in this, on this side of the grave, on this side of Eden, that there is no unalloyed joy. Richard Wilbur has a wonderful poem where he's looking at a brook, Hamlin Brook, and he describes it all the way down very beautifully, and then it ends, "Joy's trick is to supply dry lips with what can cool and slake, leaving them dumbstruck also with an ache nothing can satisfy. Joy's trick is to supply dry lips with what can cool and slake. It gives you complete sustenance, complete satisfaction, leaving them dumbstruck also with an ache nothing can satisfy." Now, Wilbur was a Christian, as it happens. So I don't think he means nothing, as in nothingness. I actually think he means nothing but God. That a moment of joy is a moment of God, and it requires something of you afterwards. So there is still some sort of conflict in a moment of joy.
1: Okay. Now, that makes sense. I'm remembering a story that you told in one of your essays, and you're one of the few people whose essays move me as much as your poetry. I think that's a tough gig. So congratulations, it's the story you tell about confronting your father, and he strikes you, and then you strike him. And then very shortly after that in this essay, you have moved away and started writing poetry, you say, to get as far away from all of that as you can. Was that one of the motivations for writing poetry, was just to not be part of that whole West Texas thing you were involved in?
0: Oh, definitely. I mean, that poetry seemed to me as far as I could get from the life that I grew up in. That I never had met anyone who was read poetry. It was never a part of my life, and the people that I knew were hard scrabble and rough, and it just wouldn't have existed in that context at all. And so initially I thought I was going into poetry for that reason. It just seemed to me so far from that. I'll go into the furthest thing I can find. But then it turned out that the kind of intensity that I discovered in poetry that I was after matched up pretty closely with the kind of intensity that I thought I was fleeing, that those two things were fused in a way, and that partly it was a formal energy, the form of the art had a kind of crackling energy to it that I recognized from the emotional dynamics of my childhood, but then just the subject matter, just started coming into my poems, and I wrote poems about a lot of those people that I'd grown up with.
1: I think you've even said that sometimes you don't feel like you write poems, it's like poems happen to you.
0: Sometimes that's true. And I can point to the very poems. I mean, it's definitely not true of all of them. Some of them I work on for a long time, and some of them, I've carried poems for a decade, actually, and not finished them, and not been able to finish them for a decade. So those I feel like I have much more of a hand in. But some of the others do feel like they just happen. Like they just, those are the gifts. Those are the ones you can't even be proud of them, really. It's just like it's just something that happened to you. And there they are.
1: Yeah, like I think like there have been some where you wrote it and you more like channeled it than

0: created it. Would that be accurate?
1: Oh yeah, it's. I find that I'm 52 years old. I've been writing poetry now for since I was 18, 19. I mean, younger than that actually, if you count what I did when I was 7 years old. But at any rate, a long time, and it is as much a mystery to me now, if not more, than it's ever been. I understand it. I don't understand where the poems come from. I can do nothing to make them come. I seem powerless to make them come, and powerless to determine their quality. Like I can't. It's quite. I mean, in one sense, it's an exalting feeling. It's wonderful to have that in your life. On another, it's frustrating to spend your life learning this thing and still feel so baffled by it.
0: Well, you mentioned the poem. I'm sorry for laughing, but you mentioned the poem of when you were seven. That's really what launched you, right?
1: Your first published. Launched my career. Yeah, we were attending the First Baptist Church in Dallas, and which at the time was the largest Baptist church in the world. It took up four city blocks. They had a bowling alley. I mean, it was huge. They had, multiple gyms and all these multiple services on Sundays with thousands of people. And so we would go there, and at the end they had an altar call. And one day when it came time for the altar call, I slid out of my pew, and my parents thought that I was going to be saved. That's early for Baptists. I think I was eight or nine. I can't remember. And I slid out and went all the way down front. You know, it was like a mile down to the front of the auditorium, and gave a piece of paper to Brother Criswell, who was the minister of the, was like the head of all Southern Baptist convention. And it was a poem.
0: Had you just written it in church that day?
1: Or? No. I don't remember, but I assume I had written it earlier and brought it to church, and this was going to be my offering. This was like I was offering this to the church. Some people offer their soul. I offered a poem. It's so metaphorically apt. At the altar call, I give a poem instead of myself. But the poem was, "I love the Lord and He loves me. I will not forget and neither will He." It's genius, man. And then he published it in the Southern Baptist Newsletter, and which is enormous. I mean, it's an enormous publication. It's like my biggest publication is in the Southern Baptist Newsletter at the age of 8 years old.
0: Well, there's some real clarity to that poem.
1: Exactly. Then it was a long dry spell after that.
0: Wouldn't you say that you spent a long time trying to reclaim that clarity?
1: Exactly. Yeah. And yeah, it's. I mean, that poem haunts me, actually.
0: Why?
1: Because I do forget. I love the Lord and He loves me. I will not forget and neither will He. I forget all the time. I forgot for 20 years. I guess for that reason.
0: You did go through a dry spell.
1: In terms of poetry?
0: In terms of writing poetry, where you just felt like you couldn't write.
1: Yeah, I went for 3 years without writing anything, and...
0: Do you know why?
1: I guess I would answer in different ways. I had reached the end of one kind of writing and had nothing else to say. That's the easy answer. The harder answer is, I think God said, stop. Stop. You're going in the wrong direction. This is not... You're desecrating your gift, and I had 3 years of not being able to write, and it was excruciating for me. That's the way I defined my life, was as a poet. It's what mattered to me. And then I had three things happen in quick succession. I met the one I'm now married to. This was 15 years ago, and I got very sick with cancer. That happened shortly after we met. And then one day we walked into a church together, which is on the corner of the street where we lived in Chicago.

0: it was a United Church of Christ. We just walked in. I didn't even know what that was. We just walked in because it was at the corner. It just happened to be the church on the corner. And there was a preacher there. It was a little church. There were about 40 people in there. And the preacher was a guy who was young, had gone to Yale Divinity School. And this was his first job. And he was just tearing up the place. I mean, he was like, he's gone on to take over a big church, but he's become one of my closest friends in my life. And our families are very close. We spend holidays together. But
1: it was a total random thing.
0: Completely random. And I walked out of that first service and went home and wrote a poem, the first poem in 3 years. And I wrote it in like an hour. And it was the title poem of one of my books. And it kind of really, I would say that moment, that really changed my life. I mean, everything I wrote after that was different. It was quite dramatic.
1: This is what I find so fascinating, though, is that on the one hand, for those 3 years, you felt like poetry was taken away from you. Like there's some force, God or whatever, it took poetry from you. Then you fell in love, and that sort of opened you up again. And then you started writing again. Love did that?
0: Yeah, I think that's, I definitely think that's the answer. I mean, I think human love does, it contains or catalyzes the love of God. It wants to be more than it is. It's always moving through us. It's not something we possess. It moves through us and wants to be more. It really was like an electroshock in my soul. It was powerful.
1: One of my favorite statements I've ever heard you say is that love is on the move. Or I think you said love is always on the move. And it's for this very reason, right?
0: Yeah.
1: It just because it moves through you.
0: Yeah, I think it moves through you. It moves the sun and the stars, as Dante says. That's the wonderful thing. I mean, I think there is a terrible aspect to love. I think God's love also includes all of the destructiveness of the world. And I think that's sometimes hard to comprehend. That we were talking of Job earlier, and the vision that God gives Job at the end of the book of Job is a vision of predation. Creation, but also violent predation. Blood, and he feeds the animals, he feeds the raptor its meat, and this is God doing this. I think that is love too. I think God's love is incomprehensible to some extent. It's quite intimate and comprehensible in the realm of human love, but it's also incomprehensible, and it includes our destruction. I think that's something we resist.
1: What does our destruction have to do with love?
0: Well, we're all going to die, and we're dying because of God's love. I mean, God's love can rescue us, but we are in this creation, which I take it the action of love is includes all of creation, and that's a lot of destruction.
1: Which is, I think, one of the things you've said that poetry does is it connects you with ultimate reality, which would include, I guess, death.
0: Absolutely. Yeah. It's connecting you with both of those things at the same time. I mean, ultimate life and ultimate death at the same time.
1: So one of the things I think you've said about poetry is that it takes you fully into the present. Not out of the present. It takes you fully into the present. So what is that? Because I think I've also heard you say something about we're never actually fully in the present. We're remembering things from the past. We're projecting into the future. So I don't. To you, what is that whole? What does it mean? What does present mean?
0: That's a good question. It's an illusion. I mean, I think poetry does make a moment of time possible for us. It seems like it's a moment of time, the present. But consciousness can't actually be present. I mean, we are always in the past. I guess what I mean is, R.P. Blackmer has a great, he's a critic that's from the

0: middle part of the 20th century, where he says that he's talking about John Berryman, and he says a new metaphorical impression makes reality newly available. It enlarges the available amount of reality. How does he put it? Enlarges the available scope of reality, or something like that. What he means is not that it makes reality larger in the way that space is getting larger, the universe is expanding. What he means is that it makes more of it available to us. And I think what a moment of poetic perception can do is make the present moment of reality absolutely in front of you, make it apparent, almost touchable. Not quite. Joy's trick is to supply dry lips with what can cool its living. The dumbstruck also with an ache nothing can satisfy. That condition seems to me ineluctable.
1: But the poetry can get you close.
0: Poetry it's almost there, yeah.
1: When you got your diagnosis for cancer, which it just amazes me that was left for you as a voicemail, you were told that this was going to be fatal. At some point, did you say, "Oh, I got to write about this. I got to fully engage this and fully inhabit this"? Did you think like that?
0: No, it was very natural the way it happened. I did get it as a voicemail.
1: Isn't that just a little galling, right, to have something like that left on your...
0: I've had a doctor throw a disc. He couldn't get to work in the computer. I've had him throw it across the room and it hit me in the throat. I've had a doctor draw me a graph showing me when he thought I was going to die, showed the line where he thought I was going to die. I've had some really cruddy things done. Some wonderful things on the other side, more wonderful, many more wonderful than those examples.
1: You are still alive.
0: Exactly.
1: So there's that.
0: Yeah.
1: But did you feel like you, I want to try to capture what this feels like?
0: An essay about it. That poem that I was mentioning was probably one of the first things would have been the first thing I'd written. Yeah. The poem that I'm talking about is pure celebration, pure praise.
1: Why praise? Why not condemnation? Why not rage?
0: I was enraged, but I felt the love of God. Christianity does not give you, Simone Weil says that Christianity doesn't promise any supernatural. It may not give you a supernatural relief from suffering, a remedy for it, but it does give you a supernatural use. That Christianity promises that there's meaning. It is a mystery to me. I was enraged, I was in love, and it looked like I was going to die, and I felt the love of God very intensely. Very, very intensely.
1: So
0: there was a kind of joy. It was joy. I was terrified and furious and full of lament, but I was also joyful. It is quite mysterious to me. That's why I think that you have to see both sides of creation and destruction. These things are happening at the same time, at every instant. And reality is awesome, as in terrible. I think it's, it doesn't hug you and exactly. But in answer, part of the answer, another answer is that when I needed to write something about it, I turned to prose, and I wrote this essay, which went kind of viral. I mean, it went everywhere,
1: Is this the American Scholar?
0: Never published any. I published it there, but I never put it in a book or anything. But it was just this short little essay about getting the diagnosis, about stopping writing poetry and getting the diagnosis, and it was maybe. Short, like 6 pages. That essay I originally wrote for the church newsletter. They asked me to write something for their Christmas newsletter, and I started to write something. And I thought, well, this is what I'm thinking about. And then I was going to do it in 1 hour, And I couldn't, and I was

0: was like, well, I'm a professional. I got to go ahead and write something. And so I really wrote something. And it turned into that.
1: Which then turned into, because of the popularity of it,
0: turned into
1: My Bright Abyss.
0: Yeah, yeah.
1: So an essay, and then the reader response.
0: A church newsletter first.
1: A church newsletter. Let that be, well, it's just a continuation of your early church newsletter from when
0: exactly,
1: you were nine.
0: Yeah.
1: So it's kind of connecting those dots. I can say with confidence that that book, My Bright Abyss, is the most beautiful and profound expression of the mystery of suffering that I have ever read. I just found it startling. And this is the measure of it, of how beautifully written it was. I thought, even though I knew you had written it, I thought you were going to die by the end of the book.
0: That would have been a trick.
1: Exactly. But that's how moving this whole thing was. I just thought, oh my gosh.
0: But I wrote it thinking I was going to die. I mean, I wrote it, I finished that book in the hospital as I was getting a transplant. I put it together as I was getting a transplant, and I put it all over the room. I had it spread out all over the hospital room, and I was working on it. And I was quite lucid, even though I was just, I mean, blasted with chemo and stuff. But yeah, I put it together in those circumstances.
1: Why did you feel so compelled to write about it? Why not just, I gotta survive this, I gotta get through it, or I gotta give up and I gotta die? Why would you want to try to record all this?
0: I wasn't trying to record. There's not that much about cancer in that book.
1: That's true.
0: There's very little. I was trying to record the experience of God. It just seemed, and I mean, I'm a writer. And it's like, I was trying to survive too. I was trying to keep my mind alive. I was trying to give form to all of these things. And it would have been impossible for me not to write when all that was going on.
1: I think one of the most amazing lines out of it said, and I can't remember now whether it was in My Bright Abyss or elsewhere, but about this cancer, you said, when my life broke open, I knew very well I believed in something. Exactly what I believed, however, was considerably less clear. So was that during this time that drove you? You believed in something because you just felt this joy and this love?
0: Yeah, I wanted to articulate it. I wanted to try to articulate it. I mean, I really think that book circles around a big question mark or hole or something. It doesn't answer the questions that it poses at the outset. And how could it? You know, how could it? No one else has managed to.
1: Well, and that's one of the reasons why we write, isn't it? Just pursue those questions as far as we can?
0: Yeah, to have the questions be alive in us. I think they, and every generation needs them differently. I mean, some of the, they need to be reformulated for us again and again. The question of how God exists. I think God's existence needs to be re-experienced again and again. It's not, the way we experience God is not the same as the way they experienced it 1,000 years ago, 2,000 years ago. It's always changing.
1: What do you mean by the term accidental theology? You've used that in the past. What does that even mean?
0: I teach a course at Yale Divinity School called Accidental Theology, what I do is I use different kinds of art or different kinds of writings, or even I've used some movies, even works of art at a museum. I think that a lot of the best theology, the truest theology these days, is being done outside of the field of theology and is in the work of artists or thinkers of other sort. And
1: film, perhaps?
0: Film, yeah, yeah, yeah. I mean, I find it in poetry all the time. My understanding of God enlarged by people who themselves would not claim to have any belief in God. And so accidental theology is when I see this happening. You know, so partly it's to answer a need, I think. I think

0: My students are hungry for this. They're getting theology in their other classes, and they're really hungry to see it in these other forms. And partly it gives me a way to read anything I want to read. You can put anything on a syllabus called accidental theology.
1: So here's another, this is back to this sort of, this quest that we're all on. You once said, "I always have this sense that something is going to resolve my spiritual anxieties once and for all. That one day I'll just relax and be a believer." How's that working out for you?
0: Yeah, really well. That's going great.
1: You got it all nailed down now?
0: Yeah. My fate is for it to be an agony. There's no doubt. But I mean that is my fate with poetry too. My relationship with my own work is antagonistic. I'm not fond of it. I get no pleasure out of reading it. I take a lot of pleasure in other people's work. I love it. I can get very excited by it. But my own work, I can do without it. I can't stop writing it, but it leaves me cold.
1: Well, maybe it's that Peter Matheson once said that a work of art is never completed; it's only abandoned.
0: Yeah,
1: maybe
0: he was quoting Paul Valéry, but yeah. Yeah.
1: Maybe that's it.
0: Yeah.
1: You got a deadline.
0: Yeah.
1: So here it is. Well, I want to go back to the theology point. Why is art so much better at theology than theology?
0: Maybe it's not in all times, but maybe there are certain times when we need God expressed differently. Maybe we've looked away, or maybe we've looked in the wrong place. I don't know. I mean, I think Protestantism has really neglected art to its own detriment and sort of calcified because it doesn't admit of mystical experience and doesn't believe in the natural theology or the sacredness of the created world. I grew up learning about the fallen world. The world is something you have to escape from. I mean, the world is something that needs to be transformed. I think art is a way of understanding God lavishing his love on the created world. And so that's why. And I also think theologians, I mean, some of my best friends are theologians.
1: Mm-hmm. Mine too. They're smart. They're smart people.
0: Yes.
1: They're good and deep people.
0: But theology has done what so many of the humanistic disciplines have done, and worked itself into a tiny little corner of jargon and kind of group speak, where they're speaking to each other. Not all of them. I mean, I love some of Rowan Williams. There are theologians that I've learned an enormous amount from. But the field in general can be frustrating.
1: You could say the same thing about the study of literature or poetry.
0: That's where, I think there's a direct analogy.
1: That we study it to a point where we've sucked all the life out of it.
0: Yeah, yeah. And think of all the PhD students who come out hating literature. Happens all the time.
1: Yeah. Why is that?
0: Well, for that very reason, you go into it because you love reading the books, you love responding to it, and then suddenly you've got to put them in these formula to. Figure out what's wrong with all these books, or what they've done wrong, and it becomes tedious.
1: You've got these great lines in one of your poems, a poem called "The Ice Storm." You have these lines: "And who would guess that as the years find their final focus, you're bothered less by the dark that lies ahead of you than the dark that lies behind." It's just such a beautiful way of looking at uncertainty. So you're okay. I'm kind of back to an old question where that's where you're headed in your poetry is just to try to make some sense of uncertainty of the future.
0: The future doesn't matter in that instance. It's not the dark that lies ahead of you that you're scared of. It's that the dark that lies behind. It's the chances that you've neglected in the past. It's the life that you haven't lived. That poem

0: The Ice Storm is about a couple, a man and a woman spending a single day together, long married couple, and it alternates with their voices. I knew them intimately. It's a sad poem. I think the person speaking that poem is realizing that there's a lot of unlived life behind her that she fears worse than the death ahead.
1: That is a sad poem.
0: Yeah.
1: Do you live with that kind of regret?
0: No, I don't. I'm happy with my life. I've gone all in with poetry. If I hadn't gone all in with poetry, I think I'd be in real trouble. But I really went in. I really did it. So I don't regret that.
1: You know, regarding your reconnection with your faith, I'm reminded of that Mary Carr description where she said, I decided to start acting like I believed in God, even though it seemed like horse dookie. I just needed to. Was that sort of the same for you when you and your wife went to church? You just started acting like it?
0: No. The way that happened was she initiated it, the way most things happen in our relationship. She said, let's go, and I went. But from that point on, it was not at all like that. It was urgent and immediate and very, very real. I was not acting. It wasn't, I know what Mary means. I mean, there are times when you need to simply act as if, and then some kind of response can come. Act as if you believe in God, and then some kind of response often will come. But at that time, that's not the way it was for me.
1: All right. Let's talk about memoir for a second. You're not a fan, as I recall.
0: I think I did write something critical at one point.
1: I think you did. I think you did. And let me tell you what you said.
0: Okay.
1: You were actually quoting Blake, where he said imagination had a higher plane than memory. Blake wasn't big on memoir either, as I recall. But here's my question. But why are we so drawn to memoir? That's one of the biggest genres there is, bigger than poetry. So what's your
0: Thanks.
1: Problem?
0: I don't know. I wrote that when I was young.
1: You want to know what else you said about it?
0: No.
1: You called it a symptom of failing cultural imagination.
0: I'm not sure I disagree. It does seem to me that, it probably is a symptom of cultural failure, of cultural lack of imagination, that we need to attach these things to a real life. We can't handle a work of art. We don't respond to a work of art in the same way. I don't read memoir much. I really almost never. I don't think of my books as memoirs. They get marketed that way because it sells them. But I don't, like, I just don't see how that book is a memoir. It has some elements, but not much.
1: You draw from some incidents in your past to make a different point. But yeah, I wouldn't call it memoir either. But memoir is, it's big, man.
0: I know. Believe me, I have pressure put on me to write a straightforward memoir.
1: Let's talk about a different thing that you've criticized. So, and that is the lack of people's development of their inner life. You've said that we live in a world that is designed to eradicate the inner life. So how do we reclaim it?
0: Poetry.
1: There you go. All right. Poetry will reclaim it and develop it. And I actually think you're telling the truth. I mean, this is what you think, right?
0: I don't believe poetry's for everybody, but I couldn't live without it. I don't know how people live without it, but clearly some do. But I think it's beyond question that we live in a society that's designed to eradicate the inner life. I mean, if you don't think that the world we're in is bent on destroying your innerness,

0: not paying attention. I mean, it's designed to do that. And so I think reading serious poetry can be an act of resistance in that regard. It doesn't have to be poetry. You know, there are all kinds of experiences out there that can sustain the inner life. But I do think it takes a real conscious act now. It's not as if, you know, I'm reading Emily Dickinson, and at the time there was a fad for reverie, and they would actually, you know, sort of sit around and have reveries, like this was, and sort of detach and, you know, have these kind of daydreams, and this was something that they aspired to. It was like a cultural value. Now we don't have anything like that. You know, you have to really work at it. You have to really set something in your life and say that if my inner life is going to survive, I'm going to have to do something. I find it's a tough thing.
1: I think is it Pascal's line that you quote that says all of the trouble in the world could be traced to man's inability to sit alone with himself in a room for an hour?
0: Yeah. Yeah.
1: And this is that development of the inner life. Not many people could just sit with themselves without their phones.
0: Yeah.
1: For an hour.
0: Yeah.
1: I think you've talked about different ways that poems come to you, how some take you 10 years and you're still not done, and then some you just bang, it's there, and you just say you nailed it. Is there any way that you can kind of create an atmosphere that would make it more likely to channel that poem?
0: It takes dead time. That's the problem. You talk about creating an inner life, and we live in a culture without it. We also live in a culture that makes the creation of poetry very difficult, or at least the kind of poetry that I respond to. I have always found that if I'm going to write poems, I have to give them a chance. And that means creating vast tracts of dead time and where I have no obligations. I mean, I don't schedule a lunch. I certainly don't teach a class. Nothing. I mean, it really has to be vacancy and sort of day after day of it. And
1: it still might not happen.
0: That's the danger of poetry. That's why there's no practical reward. There might not be, it might not happen. You might create all this space and then nothing happens. That's happened to me. In fact, My Bright Abyss, I started because I went down to Marfa, Texas. There's a foundation there that gives these houses to writers for a while. I went down there for a couple of months, and it was the first break I'd had in quite a long time, and I sat there for 1 month, four solid weeks, nothing. Couldn't figure out what to do with myself. I would read, I would go on runs, I would do whatever, and then one day after that month, out of sheer frustration, I started writing the notes that are the beginning of that book. I wrote the first paragraph, and then I just thought, well, that's kind of interesting. And then I wrote another paragraph, and then it was 8 years later, but 8 years of it emerged. But it emerged out of that, all that silence, when it seemed like nothing would come.
1: That just is so counter to how we live.
0: Yeah, it's very, yeah. And I used to arrange my whole life like that. I mean, really long periods of time in solitude, but it's just not possible anymore.
1: A lot of contemporary poetry, as you have written about, probably needed some more of that dead time. In fact, here's one of the things you said about contemporary poetry. You said you feel like you've read some contemporary poetry where you felt like the poet wrote it while eating breakfast. You can almost hear him still chewing. That was you saying that. So that would reflect the opposite of what you just described, right?
0: Yeah, yeah. I think a lot of the contemporary poetry I read does seem to me to add to the confusion of contemporary life rather than rescuing me from it.

0: Is that its job, is to rescue you from it?
1: That's what I'm looking for. If you want confusion, that's the poetry for you.
0: You know, one of the things I love about what you do and write about is you talk about how a person's soul, you know, which is what we've been talking about, I think, is that inner life, that that gets confused with the self. So what's the difference between a person's soul and a person's self?
1: I think of the self as an aspect of personality. It's the personality that we're expressing all the time. It's us meeting each other. It's the way we interact. It's occasionally you meet someone's soul, and you're aware of that, but that's pretty rare. I think of the soul as being our inner life. Now, whether you can share that, I asked a class of divinity school students the other day. We were reading Nietzsche, and Nietzsche says that the greatest suffering of humans is the fact of their loneliness. Essentially, that's not the way he puts it, but it's that essentially we are sealed off, and that one consciousness is sealed off from another, and there is no way to broach that ultimately. You can pretend you are. We have language, and you know, you can make love, you can do this, whatever, all the things that we do to try to meet each other, but ultimately, you're sealed off. And I asked a class of divinity school students, so is this true? Is this the greatest suffering? Is this, do you believe, you agree with Nietzsche here? And every one of them said yes. They do, every single one of them. Now, I don't believe that quite. I believe that love makes possible a connection of another person's soul. And not simply romantic love either. I mean, all love in all of its various forms makes a kind of ultimate communication possible. That is ultimately a form of faith, I guess, but I have no proof of it. But it's a form of faith. But I do believe it. Hmm.
0: You're big on memorizing poetry, aren't you?
1: Yeah.
0: Why?
1: Several reasons. I started memorizing poetry when I was younger, when I first started wanting to become a poet, partly because I didn't understand the poems that I responded to, and it was an attempt to completely understand them, and partly because I wanted to own them. It's like to possess them. When you're young, I think there's something very predatory in the way that you read. You're like always trying to get something out of it, you know, what you can get. And as you get older, as I have gotten older, I've found my reading habits are driven off of sympathy. Like I want to make connections with somebody. I read in order to make connections. Or my wife really, she's reading something, and so I'll start reading it for that reason. Or it's simply wanting to make a connection. But I read a lot of the poems, the first poems I memorized were, there was something predatory, I wanted to own them. But now I do it out of love. I just love something, I want to carry it with me, and I want some sort of refuge from the chaos of the world around me all the time, the noise, the blab. I want something clear and clean. And
0: so if you were to tell any poetry students poems that they should memorize, do you have a sort of a hall of fame?
1: Not really. No, my list is quite eclectic and includes some poems that no one has even heard of, it seems to me. I've had one in my head from this Canadian poet, Robert Bringhurst. Now people know it because I quote it so often. But he's a typographer. He's a famous typographer. He's not known as a poet at all. But this thing just stuck in my head for years. I just wanted to have it. So I would say memorize. What I tell my students is just make sure you memorize something that you love, that you really want to have in your head. You know, to make sure it's good.
0: Yeah. Do you have any advice other than memorizing poems that you'd like to give our aspiring writers?
1: The advice you're going to hear a lot is, which is the best advice, is you have to be a reader.

there's not, no one was ever a great writer without being a great reader. You have to read a lot of, you have to really love reading. That should be the first love. I think another piece of advice that might have helped me when I was young is to find someone, this did happen a couple

0: solitude. You can kind of drive yourself crazy in that kind of interiority. So find some support. That's actually a very good advice for a person of faith as well. I find that solitary faith, any faith that remains completely solitary becomes despair. That there is always an urge, always an effort, a need to share it or to understand it in translation with someone else.
1: I want to wrap up our time this way. There are some lines at the end of your book, My Bright Abyss, that I would love to have you turn to and kind of share with us at the end. You know what I'm talking about?
0: Yeah, I think so. Yeah. So this is right at the end. My bone marrow is, according to my last biopsy, free of cancer. And the dozens of tumors that at times have been so aggressive that I could see and feel them protruding from my skin, they have all shrunk to what my doctor says is probably just residual scar tissue. No one promises permanence. The chances are high that there is some errant, malevolent cell swimming around, plotting a comeback. But there is every reason to think that I am at the beginning of a long remission, maybe 5 years, maybe 10, maybe more. Even without this gift, though, this sense of promise and hope, I have allowed myself to forget all the wonders and clarities that have come to me this past year, which has been a solid year of suffering and the sharp sense of death. I waste too much time in the little lightless caverns of my own mind. So much of faith has so little to do with belief and so much to do with acceptance. Acceptance of all the gifts that God, even in the midst of death, grants us. Acceptance of the fact that we are, as Paul Tillich says, accepted. Acceptance of grace. Grace. It is, not at all coincidentally, I now think, the name of the street where my wife and I first lived together. It is the middle name of our firstborn child, who with her twin sister has taught us so much about how to accept God's imminent presence. And it is, I am absolutely sure, the fearful and hopeful state in which my wife and I lay the first night I was home from the hospital after the transplant, feeling like a holy fever, that bright defiance of not death exactly, and not suffering, but meaningless death and suffering, which surely warrants, if anything does, the name of faith. My God, my bright abyss into which all my longing will not go, once more I come to the edge of all I know, and believing nothing, believe in this.
1: Christian Wyman, thank you for being with us today.
0: Thank you.

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1: To understand how children learn in their everyday lives while interacting with parents. In this recent study, we're looking at how parents and children explain and explore while visiting an exhibit at a children's museum. Parents sometimes come into a museum thinking that they should explain

0: what's going on. We're finding that the timing of parents explaining seems to be really important. This research focused on gear exhibits. The goal of a gear exhibit is to give children opportunities to explore and to see the causal connections that they can create by putting materials together. Children will start to explore an exhibit. And if parents sort of hang back and wait until the child is really exploring and then step in with a little bit of explanatory information, that seems to be a really positive pattern that supports children's learning. So by connecting gears, seeing what happens when you turn one and something else is being affected, that all contributes to children's causal understanding. Museums are a place where we can look at families and see how they naturally interact. Working with Children's Discovery Museum for the past 25 years, we've learned so much more than we would have in lab environments.
1: Our 25-year partnership has given our museum the opportunity to learn about how we can make our exhibit experiences even more rich and more relevant for parents and for children.
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0: Well, ladies and gentlemen, without further ado, please welcome Earl Thomas and the Gospel Ambassadors featuring Sister Leola.
1: I was glad when they said unto me,

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Jesus met the woman. 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He said, "Woman, oh woman, where is your husband?" Well, he said, "Woman, oh woman, where is your husband?" 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

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Elijah Rock. Shout, shout, shout. Elijah Rock. Elijah Rock. 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

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Thank you very much. And thank you, UC San Diego, for inviting us to the party. And Miss Rebecca Jade for recommending us. Thank you so much, my dear.

So you met Rebecca Jade earlier, and she mentioned that she and I, we go way back. And I was completely blown away by her years ago, and I'm even more so now. We've had the opportunity, this will be our third or fourth time singing together. She's going to join us for this next song. This is her warning, this is her 5-second warning. She's going to join us on a very special song, one that comes from the region of Tennessee from where I was born. And

0: And this is one that takes me way back. I used to sing this with my cousin, Janet. And so tonight, or force of habit, forgive me, this afternoon, I'm going to sing it with my cousin from another family, from another mother. Please welcome Miss Rebecca Jade, ladies and gentlemen.
1: Thank you, Earl. Love you. Isn't Earl amazing, y'all?
2: Yes.
0: All right.
1: Amazing.
0: I lost my bejewel. It came off. No, I tossed it. Get out of the way. I'm going to have to repair this, but let's pretend like it's still there.
1: Yes.

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Yeah.

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1: yeah.
0: To sing and pray.
2: You better sing.

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1: Don't you know?
0: Don't you know?
1: Don't you know?
0: Don't you know?

Rebecca Jade, ladies and gentlemen. Rebecca Jade. Thank you very much. Sir? All right. I love it when that happens. This next song, ladies and gentlemen, was actually the first song that I ever learned. I would have been about two or three years old. My mother was a great gospel singer, a really, truly great gospel singer. And she always told me that I was a gospel singer, but I didn't want to sing gospel. I wanted to sing rock and roll. I wanted to be Mick Jagger and Rod Stewart. I did not have time for any church music. But I had to make time for it. You know what I mean. I'm glad I did. But when I was about 3 years old, one of my earliest memories was standing on the pulpit. On stage. It was kind of a stage. It's a stage. Standing next to my mom and my cousin Jackie and my cousin Sissy and my cousin Leola. That's where I got the name for Leola, by the way. It's an homage, Sister Leola, who played piano. And I remember this, and this is a very early memory. I couldn't have been more than three. I have 2 or 3 years old. I used to love to look at, I would look at their legs, and they had on high heels. And I used to love the way their heels would be the percussion on the wooden boards of the pulpit. Yeah. And I used to love that. And this song was my mom's song. Because you know, and back in those southern churches, everybody had a song. This one was my mom's song. And when my mom made her transition, I decided that it would be my song. And so it's a great honor for me to do this song for you tonight with Sister Leola. It's a tune called 12 Gates to the City.

Thank you very much. Thank you.

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Come on, gospel ambassador!

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1: Thank you, ladies and gentlemen. Thank you. If I walk

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Oh, rest at the close, the close, the close of the day. Oh, the day. And I am sure He will show me his glory.

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All right. 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And we'll probably, this is for the conversation after, but I'm going to go ahead and talk about it a little bit, how this group came together. I received a phone call back in 2001 from Shauna Aguirre at Humphreys, and she asked if I would put together a gospel group because they wanted to start doing a gospel brunch at Humphreys backstage lounge. And I turned her down. Because at that time I considered myself retired from music. I'd put my 30 years in, I was done, right? I'm still retired. I am. I'm just like that guy who collects your sales ticket when you leave the store. You know, still hanging, but you know. No, anyway, so I told her, finally, after a year of calling, she was relentless. After a year of calling, I finally said, okay, if I can put together the right orchestra, I will do it. I made a few phone calls. And I called Kevin Cooper to play bass. I called Edward Hot Cleveland to play drums. I called Stephen McKinney to play rhythm guitar. Anthony Cullins to play lead guitar. And I'm going to introduce you to the oldest living blues ambassador. Oh, there's a story. Okay, I got to go ahead and tell this. May I? Okay. So back in 1994, I had just gotten my record deal and things were, you know, Earl Thomas was all in the noise and everything. And we had built a home studio at our house up on Maryland Street up in Mission Hills. And we wanted to put a telephone in the studio. Well, we get the call that says, okay, someone will be there between, you know, noon and 6 p.m. Well, somewhere in the afternoon came this man. He worked for Pacific Bell at the time. And he was the guy who came and installed the phone in our house. Well, when he went into the studio, he saw a poster on the wall that said, you know, Earl Thomas. And so he goes, oh, so you're Earl Thomas. Yeah. He goes, well, you know, I play congas. I was like, really? I go, well, you know, we do this show every Sunday down in Ocean Beach, this place called Winston's. Why don't you come down and sit in with us? And he came down. This was in 1994. He came down, and here we are in 2024. This is Dean Smith, ladies and gentlemen, on congas. And Sister Leola, are they about? Where'd they go? Okay, well, I'll go ahead and where are they? Are they? Could someone let them know that it's that time? So I knew I needed some singers, and I knew Brittany Cooper. I had heard her at Music Box doing a Nina Simone tribute, and what really impressed me about her is that one, she had a beautiful alto, but what really got me was that, you know, at the Nina Simone show.

all the divas were on the stage, you know, all the girls were there. And they were all doing the vocal acrobatics, you know, all the runs and everything to Nina Simone, you know. And now Nina Simone's music is perfect. It doesn't need any embellishment at all. And all the other girls were doing these embellishments and things. And then Britney comes on and she just sang it. I mean, she sang it. She put her own spin on it, but she sang it. And I was like, oh my God, she's not only a great singer, she is a musician. So I called Britney Cooper and I said, Britney, do you know two other girls that are as good as you? And she said, yes, I do. Britney Cooper by alto. Danielle Dredden, second soprano. Symphony Johnson, first soprano. Ladies and gentlemen, Sister Leola. So we put this group together. Our piano player is at church right now. He couldn't make it, Noah Williams. But he's at church. And so the deal with this group, everybody is bringing something so wonderful to the table. And I'm just completely honored to share the stage and share the San Diego Music Award nomination for Artist of the Year 2024 with this group. This wonderful group of people. It's my honor. And so we'll continue and just tell you that we've had such a wonderful time this afternoon. Thank you all for just being with us. And I'm gonna tell you, if you feel like you wanna get up and dance in the aisle and stomp your feet and clap your hands, feel free. And just feel free. Yeah. Hallelujah. When we all

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You've been a wonderful audience. Very polite. But this is Sunday night. I'm telling you, if this was Pikeville, Tennessee, nobody would be seated. Everybody would be on their feet, stomping their feet, clapping their hands, dancing in the aisles. As a matter of fact, when we just played London a few months ago, the EFG London Jazz Festival, and the reviewer in Time Out magazine said, Earl Thomas and the Gospel Ambassadors are a, and I quote, feel good, get up and dance in the aisle, hand clapping, foot stomping, tent revival, not to be missed, unquote. That was nice. So I'm going to ask you, why are you on your seats? Get up! 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

yo.

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Thank you. Thank you so much to the staff here at UC San Diego, our wonderful sound man. This film crew, thank you all. We just want you to know that we've had a wonderful time. Thanks to Rebecca Jade and Mama Jade. Sister Leola. And my wonderful orchestra, the Gospel Ambassador. My name is Earl Thomas. I thank you. Good night. And God bless you people. Thank you very, very, very much. Yeah.

0: Thank you.
1: Oh, yes. Did y'all have a wonderful time tonight? Ooh, there was some energy in this room tonight.

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0: Our brains, our nervous systems, which is, you know, made of neurons, and there's this site between two neurons, which is the synapse, and it keeps evolving and changing.
1: When you exhale, you're doing blue lines. As long as you exhale, you're doing this line. And you start to feel yourself, you start to feel connected, you start to feel this kind of connection with the whole world and the universe, and you are very creative. You do something which you maybe never did before. So it's a very beautiful way of showing how important our breath is.

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0: pinkish gray glow of an uncle's surgery scar, what scars from a life of being worked.
1: Love, cough drops in one another. Good old love, elusive and steadfast, fragile and unbreakable, and always there for the asking. Always, somehow.
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This talk is about cancer. To begin, let's think about how cancer develops within our bodies. On the one hand, we have the classic genetic view of cancer. And by this idea, what we see is that certain genetic mutations arise in our cells, and those genetic mutations cause those cells to divide faster. Other genetic mutations also arise, and those mutations prevent our cells from dying in the normal way. And so if you have cells that are dividing faster and not dying normally, then what happens is you have an expanding population of cells, which grows into a tumor. And that's the classic genetic view of cancer that you'll see in most textbooks and dominates our ideas about how cancer develops. But on the other hand, there are certain things that are missing from that story. In particular, a cancer is actually much more complicated than that. An aggressive cancer will attract a blood supply. It has to escape our immune system because our immune system normally controls tumors when they come up and clears them out. And so a successful aggressive cancer has to escape that immune control. Also, cancers often break

through physical barriers in our body in order to spread throughout our body. So many complicated things actually have to happen in a cancer tissue that goes beyond just simply thinking a bunch of cells that are dividing rapidly. And so there's a bit of a tension between these two different points of view, a simple genetic view of cell division and a more complicated view of a way in which various cells come together to form a complex new tissue which forms a cancer. In the first part of the talk, I'm going to resolve this tension between these opposing points of view. And by doing that, we'll get a much deeper understanding of what cancer actually is and how to think about it. In the second part of the talk, we'll use our new understanding of cancer to look a bit at our evolutionary history, that is, the evolutionary history of humans, and how we actually evolved over time. And we'll be able to match up evolutionary changes in our history to particular ways in which cancer develops, perhaps uniquely in humans, and get a sense then of unique aspects of human disease. So that's the plan. So with that plan, let's start in the first part of the talk. We're going to try to resolve this tension between genetics and a complex tissue that forms a cancer. And we need to discuss some details. So let's start by thinking about lung cancer. And most commonly in lung cancer, one of the first things that happens is a genetic mutation in a gene called KRAS. And typically, mutations in KRAS are thought to increase cell division, just as we've discussed. And so this is a common event early in cancer, a development of a lung cancer tumor. And in order to study this, there was a recent study I want to tell you about that was done in mice. And what they did is they engineered the mice to have a KRAS mutation in their lung cells. And then they looked at the mice, and what they saw was not much of anything, really. The cells didn't really divide much faster just with KRAS mutation alone. It wasn't sufficient. But, and this is the interesting part, they then looked more carefully at what was really going on by using some new modern technology that allowed them to look at the individual cells. And they saw that, in fact, those cells, which look relatively normal lung cells, were actually starting to change underneath the surface. So we'll come back to that in a second. In order to advance the study, the next thing they did was they added a P53 mutation to those cells. So now they have an engineered mouse that has a KRAS mutation in the lung cells and a P53 mutation in the lung cells. And P53 is the most commonly mutated gene in all of human cancers. And in those lung cells with KRAS and P53 mutation, P53 is usually thought to prevent normal cell death. So now they have mutations that increase cell division. That's the KRAS mutation and the P53 mutation, which prevents normal cell death. And in fact, the mice did develop aggressive lung cancers. So that fits the classic genetic view. More cell division, less cell death, expanding population of cells makes an aggressive tumor. And the mice often died then from lung cancer. So that all fits the classic genetic story. But as I mentioned, they used some new technology that allowed them to look more closely at the individual cells and what was really going on. And so when they went back and just looked at the original KRAS-only mutation, so no P53, just the first KRAS mutation in the cells, and they looked at the individual cells, what they saw was very interesting. The cells look fairly normal, and the tissue looks fairly normal, but the cells are actually starting to express other types of cellular programs. So a lung cell normally expresses lung proteins and makes a lung cell, but once it gets a KRAS mutation, the cells then start to fluctuate a bit, and they start to express a bit of the kinds of proteins that are in gut cells, or they might express some of the proteins that are in kidney cells. And so these cells are starting to wander over the different cellular types. Now, they don't look like kidney cells or gut cells, but they are expressing parts of what kidney cells normally express that are not true in lung cells. So what we have to do is think of the way our bodies normally develop, right? We start life with one cell, and that one cell early in life develops out into 37 trillion cells to make our body.

Our body has brain tissue, it's got liver tissue, kidney tissue, muscles. All of those different cellular types emerge from that original one cell that started, from which we start life, when your mother's egg and your father's sperm unite. It's the beginning of your life. And so the normal developmental process causes all of those different cellular and tissue types to arise, and then it locks them in. Once a lung cell appears, it becomes a lung cell and it stays a lung cell. A liver cell stays a liver cell. But with this mutation in KRAS, you're starting to see a release of that locked-in state, and the cells start to express different components. So with just a KRAS mutation, the cells are starting to wander and express a bit of other cellular types, but they still look normal and there's no tumor. Now when you add the P53 mutation, that releases a great deal of cellular plasticity in different kinds of developmental tissues. And in fact, they saw many different cellular programs being expressed, and this seemed to be associated with the development of the tumor that eventually killed the mice. And in particular, there was one cell type among many that appeared as these lung cells started to wander over these different developmental programs. One cell type expressed what is typically part of a trophoblast cell. Trophoblasts are the cells that make placentas in pregnant females. And a placenta is very interesting because it's a rapidly growing tissue that invades and spreads, attracts a blood supply, and avoids the immune response of the mother in order to remain present. And so it's got all of those properties which are very common in cancers. So now this lung cell, it's not a trophoblast, but it's expressing part of that trophoblast program and it's present. It's also expressing part of a chondroblast program. Those are cells that make connective tissue, cartilage and other connective tissues. And when a new tissue arises that's a tumor, it needs to have structure, and so it needs to hijack the developmental processes that make connective tissues and structural attributes, and perhaps it gets that from this chondroblast program. And finally, these cells, these particular cells that we're focused on, express part of what's called tubular kidney epithelial cells, kind of kidney cell. And this type of kidney cell is particularly good at reducing the immune response, which is, again, a critical attribute that tumors have to develop, the ability to avoid immune invasion, immune attack. And so we see then that these cells are de-differentiating. They're taking on the developmental plasticity that makes our bodies. Because you think about it, to make our bodies, there has to be tremendous creativity in the way in which our cells and tissues develop and make all the different parts of our bodies. That gets locked in when we're fully grown. And these mutations are releasing that plasticity. And so that's why I say that cancer is normal development spun out of control. So what's interesting about this description I've just given you is that in the normal understanding of cancer, KRAS increases cell division, P53 reduces cell death, mutations in P53 reduce cell death, that causes an expanding population of cells in a tumor. That's the classic genetic view. Now what I'm saying instead is that KRAS and P53 are releasing normal developmental plasticity that was present earlier in life, and that as those developmentally plastic processes are present, it allows the building of a new abnormal tissue, which becomes a cancer and can take on many different functions. And so I like this new model, this new way of looking at things, because it unites incompatible observations in current cancer research. The idea of mutations causing cell division and stopping cell death, in fact, those mutations are releasers of plasticity. So the new model is mutations release, genetics releases plasticity. The plasticity creates new tissues with development spun out of control. And now with development spun out of control, the tissues would be all over the place, creating all sorts of weird things. And so in order to make a cancerous tissue that actually spreads, those cancerous traits have to be stabilized. And so we see secondary genetic mutations that stabilize the cancerous traits. So genetics releases, plasticity creates, and genetics stabilizes. And this is a very powerful new vision of cancer because, again, it unifies many different things that we see that currently are incompatible. And it also gives us a very broad

broad vision of how cancer arises and spreads. Now, this is a new idea, and so there's some studies that support it, but still we have to consider it provisional until we see more data supporting it. So over the next few years, if you keep this in mind, you can keep track of what's going on in the studies of cancer and see how well this idea

lung cancer cells that one of the cellular types that started to get expressed when the mutations released developmental plasticity was the release of trophoblasts that make placenta-like traits. And that placenta-like traits can be important in cancer because they cause aggressive growth and reduction of the immune response. And this has been studied quite extensively. And people understand that hijacking the normal developmental processes involved in placenta formation can be important in forming tumors in other parts of the body. And so we see the role of hijacking a developmental process. Now, the placenta arose in evolution around the time of the origin of mammals. And so with that evolutionary origin of the placenta came a trait which was advantageous for pregnancy, but also disadvantageous when it became misregulated in making cancers because it allows for very aggressive tissues to arise. So we see how evolutionary events in the history of life that develop for one reason, making a placenta for pregnancy, can be hijacked and create the problems of disease. And so we see this close association then between evolutionary change and the way in which disease develops. Now, if we think about more recent evolutionary events in humans, one of the interesting things about humans is that our brains develop in very different ways from the ways in which brains develop in our ancestors, the apes, right? Chimpanzees, bonobos, orangutans, gorillas. We have a variety of genetic changes which alter the developmental processes by which our brains develop. And people have identified some of the genetic changes which control the way in which human brains develop that differs from the way in which other apes and their brains develop. And it's been suggested that there's an association between some of those genetic changes and some of the unique attributes of human brain cancer. So this would then tie in the notion that evolutionary events that alter a particular lineage, like the lineage of humans, often involve developmental changes, and those developmental changes then potentially can be hijacked in association with disease, in this case, cancer. Now, there's not a lot of very clear evidence to link particular genetic changes that happened in the human lineage to specific attributes of human brain cancer. There's some strong suggestions. So that's ongoing research, and I think that we'll see progress on that idea in the next few years. To give one final example, the way in which human breast tissue develops, particularly, but also the prostate, the ovaries, and other sex-specific characteristics, these differ in humans. Humans develop those particular tissues differently from the way in which they develop in other apes. And once again, then we can think about how the genetic changes in development that have altered how human breast tissue develops and is maintained throughout a human female's life could be associated with particular attributes of human breast cancer. And once again, people have identified some of the genes that are involved that have changed since our ancestors. And there's current research ongoing to try to show how those genes that have changed in our recent evolutionary history may have particular effects on the way in which human cancers develop. And so we can go through basically every attribute of how humans have changed in their developmental processes. And each of those changes potentially can alter the way in which human disease and human cancers develop, because cancer is normal development spun out of control. Thank you.

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0: All right, I'd love to re-welcome everyone. I know we have slightly a different audience from this morning, and it's so lovely to see all of you. And really want to offer my congratulations again to Dr. Sue and Alperin for hosting such a wonderful event. If we can give them a round of applause. All right, well, it's my pleasure to introduce our keynote session with Peter Navarro. I have to say that both nationally and locally, what we've done in science is that we're really trying to find ways to interact with other thought leaders, whether that's different ways of funding some of our research, whether it's industry, whether it's femtech that we'll talk about. But it's really been an interesting conversation in going outside of NIH, looking at other ways to really get our science out to our consumers and to our patients. And so I'm going to briefly introduce PETA, and then we will have a conversation about Evie and how she got there. But so PETA Navarro, she's a co-founder and Chief Scientific Officer of Evie, which is a precision diagnostics company decoding the vaginal microbiome to advance early detection of conditions like preterm birth, cervical cancer prevention, and infertility. A molecular biologist by training, her research has been published in Nature Communications and other peer-reviewed journals. Previously, she was a founding member at Athelas, a healthcare company now valued at $6 billion, where she led the clinical development of an FDA-cleared AI-based at-home blood diagnostics device. So please join me in welcoming PETA Navarro. So this is really interesting for me because, you know, I've been in science my whole life, but I've never done a fireside chat. And so PETA encouraged me to have a conversation with her to learn more about her. And so if it's okay with you, I'll go ahead and ask you our first question. So you started in molecular biology and have spent the last decade building biotech companies. Can you walk us through your career journey?
1: First of all, thank you so much for having me. It's such an honor to be here. I've been so excited about all of the talks and conversations that I've had today. And thank you for joining me on stage. I hate being on stage alone, so that was selfishly encouraging you to be up here with me. But I have had a very non-linear career, I would say. I always thought I wanted to be a doctor. I grew up in Mexico. My grandmother started the first maternal hospital in Mexico, and so I grew up basically in her clinics and obsessed with the idea of being able to empower someone by giving them access to healthcare, especially women. And so I went to UCLA. I was on the fast track MD, PhD route. I was fascinated by the molecular biology aspect of things, how biology can be predictive and not just reactive. And so the summer that I was supposed to start my MD, PhD program, I took a little bit of a swerve, disappointed my mom and said, maybe I'm going to put this on hold for a year, because back then, similar to what large language models are doing now to every part of our lives, computer vision papers were coming out. So image recognition technology, there was a lot of publications on how this technology was going to change the world around us, just how we're seeing Claude change the world around us today. And so for me, that was very interesting because a lot of what we do in medicine is based off of imaging. And so I thought, you know, what can we image in the blood? How can we leverage this technology to build tools to reach patients faster? I was really obsessed with this idea of the last mile in biotech specifically, because the discrepancy between what I was seeing patients have and the care that they have and the research that I was seeing in the labs was just so huge to me. So I was really interested in this idea of building biotech tools for patients, and especially with this new technology. So I applied to this incubator with a couple friends called Y Combinator with this idea of building an at-home blood test using a drop of blood, not Theranos. although she did make a huge point of, if this works, these are the downstream effects on the healthcare system. I'll give her that. And so we set out to build, you know, what can we actually image in the blood and actually create an FDA-approved device. And so we basically built, I was mostly on the microfluidic side there. So we spent the summer at Y Combinator. We were able to build an at-home blood test. And for me, that was just fascinating.

0: fascinating, the whole idea of, you know, there's new technology, what patients can it help, what can it do and what can it do, and how can we be really scientifically honest on, you know, the regulatory pathway, the commercialization piece. And so I, that year ended up being 4 years, went from, you know, Y Combinator to unicorn status, and it continues to grow. I left after 4 years in the pandemic, but that really opened up my eyes to, wow, I'm actually fascinated by the idea of, you know, working with a lot of different teams to develop tools that can meaningfully impact patient outcomes. And in the pandemic, I started experiencing my own health issues, specifically recurrent bacterial vaginosis, which I don't wish it upon anyone. But I was absolutely mind blown by, again, you know, the type of product I was building at my last company. And then I would go to the doctor and the doctor would use the microscope, you know, if it was my third or fourth times coming in. But other than that, they would just write me a prescription for antibiotics, and it kept coming back and back. And so I left my last company really passionate about, you know, I need to solve this problem because I can't be the only one experiencing this. And so started Evie with a couple of friends 5 years ago now.
1: That's fantastic. And flew in this morning to be able to share with us. So thank yes. you so much for that. I'm sure your family is very proud of your pivot.
0: Debatable, my mom. Yeah. I tell her I'm going to be like Patch Adams. Like, I'm going to go back to med school when I'm like 50.
1: That's awesome. So I guess you've answered some of the questions that I have, but I guess in your latest career move at Evie, can you discuss why you chose to focus on women's health specifically and what opportunities you see right now in that space?
0: Yeah, I mean, I think the women's health is, the scale of the unmet need is just enormous. And I think, you know, it's probably the most exciting time to build in women's health right now, because we're seeing women in leadership positions. We're seeing women in, you know, leadership positions across medicine, but also across investment firms. And I also think with the technology that we now have, we're not waiting for like very specific models of disease to come out. We're actually able to do a lot of research in silico, or like the translational aspect of things, I think, is allowing us to move a lot faster and catch up, you know, to all the data that we have been missing.
1: So that's actually a good segue into the science behind Evie. So for those of us who aren't familiar so much with the science, can you describe, we talked this morning about how the audience is very mixed. What is the vaginal microbiome, and how can it be leveraged as a biomarker in women's health?
0: Yeah, so the vaginal microbiome, a lot of us are probably familiar with the gut microbiome. So the vaginal microbiome is the complex ecosystem of bacteria and fungi and viruses that live in our vaginal tract. And it plays a huge role in inflammation, in immune regulation, in STI susceptibility, in all different types of adverse outcomes, IVF, preterm birth, cervical cancer progression. And for us, it was a really interesting place to start collecting data, because it's a biomarker that's relevant across the lifespan. So we really see it as a dynamic output of what's going on in the reproductive tract. And I think, interestingly, it's potentially also very actionable. And so when we set out to build a precision medicine platform for women, we thought, you know, a lot of women's health companies are focused on fertility or menopause or very like episodic care. And so for us, the vaginal microbiome was a really amazing opportunity to start gathering longitudinal data for women.
1: And we actually have several microbiome researchers, and we will have some time for Q&A at the end of this. So hopefully you guys can gather a lot of your questions. One of the things we've spoken about today is the availability of data sets. And you guys have built the largest metagenomic data set on the microbiome. So I guess, what is metagenomic data for everyone? And then how does your team collect these data?
0: Yeah, so we have sequenced now over 170,000 samples from women from 18 years to, our oldest customer is 94. And the way that we acquired all this data is we are a direct-to-consumer platform. And so for us, it was very important to go to women, because they are the most incentivized to fix the problem that they are solving. We've all been in that position, or my co-founders and I. And so when we were thinking about, you know, how is research done today and how can we accelerate it and how can we put the patient and women at the center of it, for us, we decided to go straight to women. So you can go to our website, buy our test kit. We help women today with vaginal infections and vaginal symptoms. And then we also, when you activate a test, we ask women, you know, do you consent to be part of IRB approved research? And we have a 98% opt-in rate. And so, and you would be very surprised. I think, you know, we have a very long questionnaire. Everyone completes it and then writes even

0: more essays. I think there's a lot of data that we have been very fortunate enough to actually work with a lot of academic centers. And so in the beginning, we had a lot of collaborations with specific academic labs that would focus on specific populations of patients. Or also, you know, we do a lot of quantification of bias in our data set. And for us, it was very important, you know, if people aren't coming to us direct to consumer, how can we find the researchers looking at specific populations and share our data so that we can really understand microbiome characterization and across different cohorts. But yeah, it's honestly been fascinating to be able to work directly with women and develop this research. And I think one of the things that has allowed us to do this is to really develop consumer and patient trust. And so early on, you know, we decided to treat women like they're smart. You know, a lot of doctors would tell us, don't give women this list of bacteria they can't even pronounce. And for us, it was very important to say, you know, here's what we know and here's what we don't know. You know, and here's what we're finding. And as we are doing more research and signal discovery and predictive modeling within our own data set, you know, our customers are the first to know what we're seeing. And we do, we're very careful to say, you know, this research is emerging, this is novel, this is actually very established, and you can go talk to your doctor about this.
1: Are there any signals that you found so far that are surprising?
0: I think the surprising and not surprising because of the way we experience everything, but one big theme is the heterogeneity of things, right? Like things, conditions that we group together or we oversimplify, like bacterial vaginosis. It's a lot more complex biologically than you would think. I think that there, you know, we get a lot of women that come to us with the exact same symptoms and their microbiome looks completely different. Or women who have the same exact microbiome and phenotype, and then they respond completely different to treatment. And so I think we're very excited to actually go a level deeper using metagenomics into, you know, functional pathways, strain level differences, and understand what could be causing these differences.
1: I have to say that several folks in the audience noticed your 98% consent rate and are very impressed by that, as, you know, we're trying to include patients in our clinical studies. So in terms of microbiome, just looking at that, what do you think are some of the most promising microbiome-based opportunities out there?
0: Yeah, I think we're really excited about what we're seeing in fertility and IVF outcomes. Also in a preterm birth, there's a few papers that have pointed to there's potentially like 40% of preterm births can be microbially driven. And so I think a lot of the signal that we're seeing in publications, I think the next step is really clinical validation, right? And reproducibility of that signal across different cohorts. And so that's what we're really focused on. And so we just finished running a study, a prospective study with a multi-site IVF clinic, and where we're sequencing the microbiome at the beginning of their FET cycle and the day of transfer. And we are very predictive of, we will be publishing these result, but we're very predictive of implantation rates. And so the next step there is to really continue with the clinical validation of that finding.
1: You know, there's a lot of studies out there that look at translating clinical research, basic science research, into practice. And a lot of these take decades to happen. I guess from your perspective, what is it really like? Like how long does it take your findings to get into clinical practice?
0: Yeah, I think the stat is like 17 years from scientific discovery to clinical practice, which women cannot wait. I think we all agree on that. And so I think for us, it depends on the indication, right? So if we're building models that predict cervical cancer progression, that's very different than if we're building models to help women differentiate between do they have PCOS, do they have endometriosis? And so I think for us, we're always keeping in mind, you know, how are we experiencing the care for this condition? Can we do a little bit better? And then, you know, if it's predicting a serious condition or where we see, you know, potential, a need for treatment as well, I think that's where we then invest in a lot of prospective studies. So where can retrospective data insights help women? And then where do we still need prospective studies to validate what we're seeing in our real world cohorts?
1: That's wonderful. So let's pivot a little bit and talk about that interface between academics and industry. Many of the people in this room are involved in research in academic institutions, including right here at UCSD, and there's the potential that they could be commercially developed. So what advice could you give regarding how to assess when an academic research finding has commercialization potential?
0: Yeah, I think I was so obsessed with the science in my last company. I was like, this is the best possible blood test. It's the best thing for patients. And it was a total mystery on how to actually commercialize and distribute it. And so I learned a lot in my last company around the importance of, you know, is a signal reproducible, obviously, but two, is it solving a real clinically meaningful problem? And then the third one, which is I think the most underestimated one, is does it fit into existing workflows? And does it fit into, you know, real world settings, whether that is consumer or in clinical practice?
1: So what do the academic scientists and clinicians, you know, in this room most often underestimate about what it takes to build a company around their research?
0: Yeah, I think two things, distribution and adoption. I think, you know, in academia, we see publication as the endpoint. And in startups, publication is really the starting point, right? It's like once you have the publication, then you have to go and figure out, you know, reimbursement strategy, the user experience, how to get patient trust, how to get clinician adoption. And so I think those two things are probably the hardest parts right now, especially because both clinicians and patients are receiving contradicting information, like we heard today, even around, you know, estrogen and women in menopause. And so I think it's really important to start developing patient trust and clinic, you know, for clinician adoption as well.
1: Yeah, I mean, I think that's the heart of the question, because I feel like there's a lot of things that people will see on media and it's not quite ready for prime time. And so it really is about who they trust. And sometimes there's mistrust and we can't figure out, you know, how to get to, you know, actual sources.
0: No, I know it's very frustrating. Even for us, like, well, competitors will go on and say, like, we'll tell you, you know, they're a vaginal microbiome company, and they'll say, we'll tell you if you are at risk for a preterm birth or not. And then, you know, we're telling them, well, we can't do that, yeah, but because we don't know that yet. But it's just it's really hard to explain to patients, I think. But for us, it's honestly been amazing. Like, we have spent so much educating the patients that now the patients are going to the doctors, and now we have 2,000 doctors, you know, on our platform ordering the test kits for their patients. And so it's kind of been we don't really see like direct to consumer and clinician as mutually exclusive. I think it's just like, who do we prioritize first with the resources as a startup?
1: Yeah. So on the industry side, when do you think industry benefits most from academic partners?
0: Yeah, I mean, I think it completely depends on like what type of company you're building, of course. But I think, you know, academia is amazing at mechanistic links, hypothesis generation, kind of like the basic science part of it. And I would look at industry as more scaling and operationalizing the discovery. For us, I think we have involved academia since like the very first day of Evie. You know, we knew that we were going to amass so much data that I couldn't have, you know, the two data scientists on my team look at everything, and I wanted the best minds. And so for us, it's been very, very important to build our company in the public and with publications, and, you know, minimize the amount of like trade secrets that we're holding back and really be transparent and form those partnerships early on.
1: So I'm learning quite a bit about femtech today, but I guess what other femtech innovations are you excited about currently?
0: There is a lot going on. I think not just in the gynecology space, but also in conditions that affect women differently or disproportionately. I think, you know, a good friend started a company called Gamedo, and they spun out of Harvard. They're focusing on making IVF and egg freezing cheaper and less painful by maturing the eggs outside of the body. And so I think they've cut injections or hormonal injections down by 80%. And the simulation phase down to like 2 to 3 days. And I think that what we learn through companies like that can also help with, you know, ovarian aging, and selfishly, hopefully menopause is solved by the time I get there. But I'm very excited more about the focus around biology now. I think previously, a few years ago, all the startups were around, you know, cycle tracking apps. And I think I'm very excited about how now it's actually getting linked to more biology discovery.
1: So I guess to accelerate innovation in women's health in general, are there topics that you wish we as researchers would be focusing on?
0: So many. I think the immune regulation piece and I think hormones are such a big question mark and how they affect every single part of our body, right? I think continuous measuring and monitoring of hormones will, I think, affect our understanding of a lot of different other conditions that we experience.

0: What else? Yeah, we're very interested overall in conditions that aren't just in fertility and menopause, but right now that's kind of where you're finding investment from a venture capital side of things. And so I think really understanding like longitudinally what happens to women between those two events that I think would be extremely helpful.
1: That's great. So going back to some of the things we talked about this morning in this morning session, we spoke about how women's health has historically been underfunded in both research and in venture capital. Are you seeing any changes in 2026, and what are some ongoing challenges for us?
0: I think yes and no. I spend probably all my days fluctuating between like being super hopeful and then being super depressed. But I think yes, on the side of awareness, I think we all now, hopefully most of us know that there is a massive market opportunity and a huge scientific gap for women's health. I think there's a lot more pharma interest in women's health. I wouldn't quite go and say pharma money going into women's health, but there's more interest. There's a lot more VC interest as well, but more so on the early side of things. You know, for us, it was relatively easy to raise a seed in Series A. We just closed our Series B last week, and I would say that was a lot harder. So I think in the growth side of things, the access to capital is a lot harder. And I would say that there is a lot of need for investment in the structural piece for implementation. I think in, you know, reimbursement, and there's still a massive lack. So we're running up to growth equity funds, and they say, well, if it's not covered by insurance, then we're not going to invest in it. And so it's kind of a chicken and the egg problem, because if you're doing something innovative, by definition, it's really not going to be covered by insurance. And so it's up to the startups to raise more money to run you know, all the trials that are needed for insurance. But it's just really hard to prioritize resources.
1: I can definitely see that. So I'm going to ask you a final question for me, and then open it up to the audience for questions. But we have a lot of bright young people in the room. We had a lot of great poster presenters. What piece of advice would you give to that young investigator who wants to do women's health research?
0: So many thoughts and so many things. Hopefully people can learn from my journey and my mistakes. But I would say very early on, build the translational muscle. You know, and just as much as you build the discovery piece, understand the distribution part. I usually like to say, you know, build your bench early on of people. Now you can kind of build a bench of agents, but build, you know, people to advise on the regulatory piece, be super close to patients. I think as a female founder, a huge advantage that I have is that I am the patient that I'm serving. And so I think that gives you a huge advantage. But if you are not the patient you are serving, spend a lot of time with those patients, really understanding where are they going to seek their care. For us, you know, I think it was another piece of going direct to consumer was that we heard from a lot of women that they're not even going to their doctors at this point for bacterial vaginosis. They're going to the CVS aisle, they're buying everything they can, or they're going to, you know, One Medical or telehealth companies because they don't even like to talk about these issues. And so for us, it was very, you know, that was a huge component of going direct to consumer as well. And so really understand, you know, your patient need, where are they going to get the care that you would be providing, and really build that muscle for like, where is this going? And I think if you are, instead of focusing so much on like, I want to really start this company, just really focus on solving a huge problem. Because if you are solving a huge problem, the company building will come. And so just be really excited, and just know that everything takes twice as long and twice as much money than you would think. So hang in there, but and lean on people, reach out to people. We are so happy to help.
1: Oh, that's really wonderful. Let's see if the audience has any questions. Let's start right over here.
2: Great back and forth. Nice fireside chatting.
1: Thank you.
2: Curious to hear a little bit more about the patient education side. I love this vision you have of embracing the uncertainty and making people part of that journey. I think it's necessary because we still don't know a ton. Most companies push back against that. They want to show confidence. They want to show, look, like your competitors, right? Look, we can do this thing that we can't do. Talk about maybe a little bit, if you don't mind, how have you done that as a company? How have you found the user engagement on that front?
0: Yeah, I think very early on, we knew that we were going to have to do a lot of education. Not

0: not just because we wanted to, we were doing a very complex thing, but also, honestly, from a marketing perspective, all of our ads were getting taken down because we would say the words vaginal health. So we had to get super creative and say, you know, okay, this is what the vaginal microbiome is, here's why it's important, and then here's why you should use Evie. And so for us, we were a little bit forced to create this amazing blog post that was scientifically reviewed, medically reviewed. And I think for us, that investment was a huge driver of our organic growth. And also, honestly, our first marketing hire, she told us, you know, we're going to make a TikTok and we're going to educate people on TikTok. And we're like, no, that's so embarrassing. Don't do that. And the first like three videos ended up getting millions of views. And we were just, you know, taking something that was viewed as very taboo and going online and just adding humor to it and adding, you know, I'm experiencing this. And I think building in an area that is stigmatized in the age of TikTok is actually a huge advantage, right? You know, people always ask me like, where should I go in the age of AI? I'm like, go into the gross. No one's thinking about that. And like, you know, bring humor into it, make sure you're educating people and being scientifically honest about it. And I would say now it has really paid off. Like we have brands like The Honey Pod and all these other companies come to us and say like, we want to do a collaboration because Evie now has a reputation of being like the scientifically, you know, backed, company. And so I would say, one, we were kind of forced to develop all of these educational blogs from a marketing perspective. We've really gone on TikTok and really been educational. And now all of those blogs are actually what, you know, these ChatGPT and Claude are using. And so if you search, you know, a lot of our answers are coming up. So I think for us, it was very important to be very transparent, especially in the microbiome field.
1: I have a question. Thank you, Pina, so much. I have a question a little bit about chicken and the egg, but from a different point of view. So we know that the foundational science is what leads to translation, right? So if you don't have the discovery, you don't have the translation, you don't have the product. Okay. But now with this pitiful NIH funding, which has always been pitiful for women's health, and it's all this uncertainty, how do you talk to the investors and industry when you don't have a product? Because we know that most discoveries happen serendipitously, you know, so how, I don't know the path that way.
0: Yeah, I would say it's hard. you know, but it has changed, I would say. I think, and sorry, your question was getting money for the scientific discovery piece instead of getting going. I think that there's actually a lot of funds now that are willing to invest in that piece of it. I think they're either biotech and invest pre-revenue, pre-discovery, or they're consumer and they know how to build and underwrite companies that already have the discovery. But investors don't understand both pieces of those things. And so I would say it's just a matter of like really finding the right investor. But yeah, I think it's really hard. Like 5 years ago, it was even very different than now. We had to pitch, you know, male investors for a vagina company, and they wouldn't even want to say the words vagina. And so we would start every pitch with all male investors saying like, can you just say the word vagina out loud? Because I don't want that to prohibit you from asking me, you know, business questions. And they would look at me like, vagina. You know, I'm like, come on, say it. and so I think now that has even changed a lot, because I think they now have wives that have been very vocal about their menopause journey. And now they're like, somebody please solve this, like take my money. And so I think it's really just a matter of finding the right investors and really not giving up. We've gotten, I mean, we just closed our Series B last week. We talked to 72 VCs that said no until you really find that yes.
2: Like that.
0: Yeah, exactly.
3: That's so great. I make my kids say the word vagina, my two teenagers, every day. And they're like, mommy, stop. I'm like, say vagina.
0: I love that. I love that. I love that.
3: Question over here.
4: Hi. Thank you for coming today. So we live in a great age of misinformation, and it's safe to say that the public has lost confidence in science and the need to really invest in science. What partnerships do you vision between industry and academics that could help, one, regain that trust in the public, and then two, really encourage people that, hey, women's health is something that is worthwhile to invest in?
0: Yeah, I think the incentives need to be very aligned with industry and academic partnerships. And I think that the industry needs to make sure that from like a science

0: scientific question, the lab is also very aligned. I think a lot of the times industry comes and is like, run this study for me. And it's really not like, I don't think incentives are very aligned. And so I think the best collaborations are where from the very beginning, you know, both parties are equally interested. Like if this works and you can license my discovery, then that would be amazing. And so I think just finding the right industry partners is extremely important and really understanding their incentives. But I mean, I hope we have now developed this amazing platform that has a lot of access to patients. And my hope is that, you know, I talk to a lot of tech transfer offices, you know, like twice a month. I have meetings and they say, you know, we have this thing. And I have to just be very honest on like, you know, we can take this or like we would like it to be X, Y, Z. But I think just having a very clear line of communication. I think also sometimes academia is like afraid to engage with the commercial dark side of things very early on. So I would say like, don't be afraid to engage with companies very early on and understand like what it would take to have a successful partnership. Do that a lot earlier than you would think, I would say.
1: Thank you. This is fascinating. I'm always curious when companies develop their products, how do you decide or make that pivot to go direct to consumer versus going into physicians' offices and billing insurance and that kind of stuff? I'm sure you were at a pivot point at some point where you were like, okay, where is this test going to live? And how did you make that decision? And are you happy you made that decision? Would you do anything differently?
0: Yes, I am actually very happy we made that decision. But now I'm also very happy that we have a hybrid approach, just because I think if you do want to build a large successful company, you have to have, you know, clinician adoption, clinician trust. And so I think for us, it was very important to start direct to consumer because, you know, they mentioned also in the menopause talk, like the rate of information that the patient is getting and what they know is now accelerating, you know, the clinician supply and also the clinician knowledge. And so for us, doctors, they only had metronidazole and clindamycin to treat BV. Like they're doing their best to treat BV. It's not that they're not interested, but they're just giving treatments that aren't working. And so for us, it was more efficient to go direct to consumer, given that metagenomic sequencing was not going to be covered by insurance. So go direct to consumer, gather this real world data, so that you can then go to doctors and say, here's what we're finding and here's what we recommend and how you treat differently, rather than going to doctors and saying, you know, here's the microbiome, you know, do what you think would be best to do here. And I will say when we just started the company, we just had the test and we weren't an LDT. So we weren't diagnosing, it was mostly just providing information to women that were very frustrated and telling them, you know, maybe you do have a condition, but we just don't really understand how to treat it. And then we started developing, we studied across 50,000 women who were coming to us with what looked like a phenotype of BV. You know, what were we seeing in the microbiome? And could we actually work with a compounding pharmacy to develop some different variations of treatment, whether that was boric acid before the antibiotic, you know, were there some bacteria that were potentially producing biofilm? And so we did a small pilot program where we developed different characterizations of BV. And then we basically built models that predicted what combination of treatments would work better. And we saw amazing response in the pilot study. And so then we went through the whole process of CLIA, CLEP, CAP validation to provide treatment, and then access to clinicians on the back end to give those treatments. And once we did that, we saw a lot more women take their test results to their doctor, and then the doctor coming to us. So it's kind of like a little flywheel at this point. But for us, it was more important to go to the woman is more incentivized to solve their problem rather than the doctor for vaginitis specifically. But now we ask about 100 questions around period data, hormonal data, pregnancy data, menopause data, related conditions, autoimmune conditions. And so now we have really interesting cohorts and we are now doing a lot more testing for those specific women.
2: And are some of those data available for researchers to take a look and see what
0: So we have a lot of different academic collaborations. For example, there's a lab at Baylor University that looks into diabetes and recurrent BV. And so we now have a cohort of like 10,000 women that have diabetes. And so we anonymize the data and send it to them. And you know, previously they were studying, I think, 200 women that they were enrolling. And so I think it's been amazing to see the rate of acceleration of understanding of our conditions through academic collaborations.
3: Great. I think Dr. Tucker.
4: Yeah. I had a question about, so you referred to like different

0: different types of funding. I just wondered if, for those who aren't that familiar in the audience with like Series A or B, could you kind of talk about the different stages of like venture capital funding that you kind of went through and kind of what was the decision point about when you thought you were ready for this different type of funding? And then just adding a microbiome flavor, is there anything about the microbiome space that kind of makes that kind of decisions about funding or approaching venture capital unique?
1: Yeah, so I would say, I think this whole AI boom has totally changed the way like I would describe seed, Series A, Series B. Like it used to be very similar. Now you see AI companies raising like $100 million seed rounds. But traditionally, at the seed stage, you have an idea, you have a vision, and you know the VCs are really understanding like, is there founder product fit? Like, are these the right people to build the vision that they're selling? And so you raise, you know, somewhere between $2 and $5 million to go out and prove that there is a need for the product that you want. And then when you have found product market fit with your seed funding, that is when you go out and you have specific proof points, you raise your Series A. And you raise a Series A to say, now I want to scale this solution to a lot more people. And then you know, you prove certain pieces of it. Can you scale the solution in a way where unit economic makes sense, in a way that you're not paying, you know, more to acquire a customer than you are to sell your solution and making from every customer? And once you prove out that piece, then you would go out into your Series B and say, now we want to build this whole suite of products because we, you know, we have this really healthy revenue stream from our original product. And so for us, it was, you know, in the beginning, can you build a precision medicine platform through using vaginal microbiome testing? Our Series A was around, you know, we've now established that women come to us to get treatment for their vaginal symptoms. Can we use that money to then now run prospective studies? We now finished the IVF to expand indication. So is this not just a vaginitis company? Is it a women's health company? And so we just closed our Series B now to basically take the prediction model around IVF outcomes to market. And then hopefully we can then go into preterm birth and everything else. So it's kind of just staging the company and the proof points. And your second question was around the microbiome piece. But yeah, I think that there was a lot of investors that were allergic to the microbiome to start. So I think another piece of advice is probably just learn to communicate like your scientific discovery or your product around like the audience's understanding and interest. You know, for some people, we just say like BV. We don't even go into the microbiome and how that's related. But that's definitely been a component to it.
2: Hi. Sorry, Mariana. Hi. Circling back to the question about advice for trainees, do you have any advice specifically for students maybe who are pursuing graduate degrees or PhDs where they might be in an academic lab for 5+ years and how they can best leverage those skills they've developed to then break into the femtech industry in a company like Evie?
1: I think reach out to founders, reach out to people that work at these startups. You know, there's especially in the women's health, it's a pretty small world. And so I think that, you know, once you reach, it's like one degree of separation from like another founder or, you know, another company. And so don't be afraid to reach out and reach out early on. You know, whether you have skills or you're trying to develop skills, startups are always looking for interns because we can't necessarily hire a lot of people early on. And so I think I highly suggest reaching out to people very early on in your career. Because, for example, if I met you now, I don't know what your experience is, but I know I have 5 other founder friends working across women's health in different companies. And we're always, you know, we have Slack channels, we're always sending resumes, and we're always trying to help each other. So definitely reach out to founders.
3: And I think we have maybe 2 more questions.
4: I already asked something.
5: Yeah.
6: Thank you. So I'm really curious about, since the vaginal microbiome is constantly changing, these bacteria are commensal, they're coming in and out, and you know, depending on your time of life, you're more likely to have one or the other. Where do you see this treatment or this, I guess, decision support tool evolving to when we know that each

0: time you measure someone, it might be completely different.
1: Yeah, I think that's a great question. I think we're doing a lot of normalization. For example, like we have a lot of data around where they are in their menstrual cycle or whether they're in menopause or not in menopause and perimenopause. And so I think although there is a lot of, it's very dynamic, I would say that it's not as dynamic. For example, in the gut, it's really hard to make connections because you have so much diversity. I would say, you know, the vaginal microbiome is a lot more translational in that aspect because we want it to be dominated by lactobacilli. And then we know that once you have diversity, then you are much more prone to these adverse health outcomes. And so what we haven't really established before is specifically what pathogens lead to dysbiosis because we've leveraged 16S in the past. And so it's been at the genus level, but now that we have metagenomics, we can actually start, we're getting as close as possible to causation. And I would say another big benefit that we have in our data set is that we have actually about 10% of women come to us out of curiosity, meaning that they don't have symptoms and they don't have a history of health issues. So we have somewhat of a control population. And so we're always measuring like the stability of the microbiome of someone who has recurrent infections or is, you know, very symptomatic versus someone who comes to us with no issues or no history of anything. So I think a lot of it becomes just what are we seeing in the data and are we seeing people change as often as we think? Or even from a demographic perspective, like I'm from Mexico, I grew up in Mexico. I'm mostly inners. Most of the research says that inners is like going in and out of an infection, but actually like Hispanic women are more likely to be dominated by inners and be in a stable condition. So we do a lot of quantification using all the data points that we have to really understand.
2: I just have one other question. You alluded a lot, Peter, to the fact that you really need to understand whom you're talking to and how you pitch, which makes sense. My question is, how do you learn that? Because let's say you want to pitch to president of whatever, or a venture capitalist, what you learn on the internet about them doesn't necessarily tell you if they can say the word vagina or not. So how do you prepare for those? What are your tools?
1: Yeah, I would say be completely relentless, but when you get no's, like really ask for feedback. And I would say for us as founders, what has worked really well is to talk to a lot of investors to get their feedback, even when you're not raising money, just so that you can understand the language, what they're interested in. Also, you can bring them along, right? So you say, oh, we're thinking of this. What do you think about that? What other exciting things are you seeing in the market? So also really get to know them in a place where you're not necessarily needing anything from them so that you can understand, you know, what are their interests? What are the wow moments in these conversations and how can I get to the wow moment as fast as possible? But yeah, I think I talk to investors more than I wish I had to. but it's been very helpful to just develop that muscle of like, what are the questions? How can I get them to like the aha moment to each? And there are different like phenotypes of investors, I would say. So really understand like who belongs to what phenotype and what, you know. And I think also like the different funds, understand like them as humans, but also there's funds that have specific mandates. So funds that have to invest in diagnostics or they have to invest in reimbursement. So I think just do your research on the type of fund and then really try to scheme to get to know the person like when you're not fundraising.
3: So we have time for just one more question. I'm so sorry, but I think Peter's going to be here for the rest of the day, hopefully, because there's been so much interest in your talk. So we'll give final questions to Dr. Burnett.
4: I have more of a science question. So I study a lot in the microbiome and bladder health, and we found a much stronger relationship between the metabolome, like what these bacteria are actually doing when they're there. What thoughts have you, and there's some data in the preterm birth literature on this as well, like what thoughts do you have about the metabolome and how you can use shotgun metagenomics to predict what the metabolome would be?
1: Yeah, so I wish we could do metabolomics on all of our samples.
4: We just got an aspirin.
1: But yeah, we actually built a really amazing, I have amazing bioinformaticians on my team and computational biologists, and we built an in-house functional pipeline. And specifically for women who have recurrent UTIs, we're about to publish a paper with 15,000 women that have recurrent PV and recurrent UTIs on the relation between those with Nicole Gilbert's lab from WashU. But yeah, what we're seeing is that there is completely different, it comes down to also like

0: brain variation. Like someone can be totally dominated by lactobacilli crispatus and you're like, weird, she's fine. But actually she's not, because she doesn't have specific strains that lead to different, you know, functional pathways. And so I think what we've done a good job at is probably just pushing through people saying like, oh, there's no correlation. Like, wait a minute, are you sure? Like how deep are we looking?
1: Well, I think there's probably convergence.
0: Right? Exactly.
1: Between these microbes.
0: Yeah.
1: I think at least what we found in bladder is more that the metabolomic phenotypes are there, but they're converged by microbiome.
0: Yeah.
1: Which anyway, yeah.
0: Yeah. No, I think that there's a lot more questions than answers in this space. I think for us, we don't have time to look across everything, but we really like to focus on the treatment non-responders. And so for those women, like, why aren't they responding to what we're doing? And can we make sure that we can better identify patients with similar profiles? And so what data do we need to find in order to do that, so that when women come to us, we can tell them, like, we don't actually have treatment for you. You have to do X, Y, Z. But yeah, I think that's a great question.
2: Thank you, Peeta, so much for your time and answering all of our questions. This has been really fascinating, and I really appreciate it.
0: Thank you so much for having me.

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0: I'm building a theater, and it goes like that. And you have, of course, you have a front, a real theater front, to put there, and all those scenes and little figures. So this is one of the scenes, and that is going to be put somewhere there. And through the sides, you can play with the little people. And sometimes it's very hard to cut out little pieces. This was not so hard, and you can cut it out with a knife or with scissors. But sometimes, like these little figures, it's very very hard to do, and those are very fragile. So this is just the beginning, the start of it, and I think it needs 4 or 5 days to continue that.
1: When we host this paper theater festival here at UC San Diego Library, we feature a lot of paper theaters and a lot of items that approach the idea of paper theater. Paper theater is just a small version of that tremendous theater world that you can bring into your home. Paper theaters weren't meant to be used in a professional setting. They're meant to be used in a home, a person's home, a family would use it.
2: What theaters would do in the early 1800s, in the Victoria era in England, is they would print their characters on postcards, so you would have the character in costume and posed, ready to be on the stage. And children would actually cut out the characters and play with them. And when the theaters noticed this, they started printing the theater sets on posters as well. And they were, you know, easy to make and easy to ship and easy to store, and so people could actually play with the characters.

0: characters against the sets that they were going to be up against in real life.
1: And the theaters would also publish little booklets for additional plays for their theater. And it was just a brilliant marketing tool to promote their entire season, and also a great educational opportunity for the family. They would learn everything they needed to know to put on a full theatrical production, and also encourage literacy, because the play itself was printed with that little poster kit. It is a Shakespearean stage. You can, with this theater, put on a very short production of A Midsummer Night's Dream. It's mostly the play within a play part of that play. But this can be very successfully done, and it has the upper and lower stage. And it's a great way to introduce Shakespeare to a young person. There are some great figures in literature who were involved with paper theater, perhaps the most famous, Robert Louis Stevenson. He actually wrote paper theater plays that were meant to be paper theater plays.
0: We're interested in these today for a variety of reasons. One is printing history, and this fits in really well with that, and you can kind of see the transformation of when printing became less expensive and more available to people, that they were able to print these sets very cheaply to make available to people.
2: That's why I like paper. It's very inexpensive to use. You can find it anywhere. You can use recycled material. It doesn't have to be brand new materials. And that's what's great for kids. I can look through the recycle, you know, box at work and see if we have things that we can transform into other things. At one point, I thought I wanted to be a teacher. So I actually did a lot of volunteer work, and it happened that I worked a lot with seven-year-olds, and they are very interested in just making their own world, putting their own spin on things. They don't necessarily have to have something that's prepackaged for them. They just need a little bit of guidance, and they will write their own stories.
3: I became interested in paper theater through Scott. I went here, I guess, 2 years ago to the Paper Theater Festival, and it was so fantastic how you did everything, and I saw the play of Cinderella, and that was so much fun. So being in the audience and having so much fun, I thought, oh my God, I have to get into that, and I got very interested. When you perform a paper theater play, you have to think of a lot. Which person comes from which side, and you have to prepare for the music and the sound effects.
1: So apparently there's a little bit of time travel in this show.
3: If you want the audience to participate, you have to pass out a lot of things, and yes.
1: And maybe there should be some applause for the spectacular set.
0: It's a very tactile experience as you're building one of these sets and playing with it. And you learn a little bit more about the space itself when you actually have to do it in miniature.
4: Paper theater kind of exists kind of in its own right as an artistic statement. They don't have aspirations necessarily to be like realized designs as we imagine design. They're a way of expressing visions and ideas, and so they can be very, you know, bold and very interesting. I think more than anything, it's really just the testament to the theatricality and the magic behind those spaces. The controlled, framed vision looking through the proscenium and just being pulled into another world. Whether the scale is a quarter-inch scale or smaller with the smaller dioramas, you get your eye down into that space and you're just drawn into it. It controls the light in a way that's pretty magical.
1: So these small items certainly evoke the charm of paper theater, but they are postcard size items. They do fold flat for shipment and storage. They are dioramas, but dioramas that reveal the charm of paper theater. All the characters in here are famous paper theater characters from known paper theater plays. These are great souvenirs when you visit a paper theater museum or exhibition. And this one is a Pollock's one, of course.
5: We'll start again from the middle of the balcony scene.
1: There are a lot of people who got their start in the arts through paper theater. For instance, Franco Zeffirelli. He was introduced to the world of set design through paper theater, and

later became an opera set designer and then a movie director. And it all stems back to his interest in paper theater. And that's probably how I was introduced to paper theater too, because that movie came out just before 2000, and that's when I started collecting paper theater. And on this screen is the opening credits.

all the characters in the opening credits through paper theater. And as each character comes on, their name is revealed. It was brilliant because, yes, indeed, paper theater was a very popular toy in Dickens' time. And there are others who were involved with paper theater. For instance, Winston Churchill, who isn't necessarily a big figure in the arts, but he was a great supporter of the arts, and he did credit paper theater with his introduction to the arts. Even Kevin Bacon, if we're talking about 6 degrees of separation from paper theater, there was a television biography about him, and they actually showed a paper theater that he built, and they actually had video footage of him working with that stage and putting on a show for his family. That was delightful to see. There's just something about working with real paper that is not intimidating. You know, there's no learning curve involving a software program. You don't have to worry about electricity or having Wi-Fi access. I'm not sure how collaborative you can be sharing one computer, but you certainly be collaborative doing paper theater, having one person color and having another person just do sets. And this has been very rewarding here on campus to work with so many students and staff in creating these paper theater stages.

0: I think the Paper Theater Festival is a fantastic ambassador for the library. It does get people into the library, but it also lets them see something that they don't see a lot in maybe their everyday lives. It's a connection to the library in its sense of world of paper, if you will. We're really focused these days on electronic things. Theater is electronic, it's TV, it's, you know, digital. This is actually a retreat to an earlier time, and I think that's kind of a good and important thing.
1: So there is a great appeal involved with Paper Theater, and I got involved with it again because I knew they would exhibit well, and I knew I'd be able to relay a lot of theater history through it. And it still is a valid educational novelty to this day. You know, the more technotic we become, the more people appreciate the truly tactile. It's remained popular, especially popular in countries with bad light, I've noticed. Finland, Norway, Brussels, all these countries and cities that just have terrible, terrible light. It was so easy to have one little corner of your home with a Paper Theater stage, and it was just a tremendous bright spot in any kind of dark home. All the great producers of Paper Theater posters were indeed those countries with bad light when you heard it here first. It's my theory, but I stand by it.

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Viewer discretion is advised.

about the wrist, which really is primarily one bone. But I think before we actually talk about the wrist, it's important to identify what the wrist actually is. And so when we're talking about the wrist, we're talking about the bones that we see here. We're talking about the distal radius, which this is a lateral x-ray of the wrist. Here's a PA of the wrist, so a straight-on view showing the radius and the ulna. And then the bones, these are the wrist bones, and there's two main rows, the scaphoid, the lunate, the triquetrum, and the pisiform, and then the distal row here. But really, when we talk about geriatric fractures, a primary fracture that we see is the fracture of the distal radius. And this is the distal part, or the end of the distal radius, that is your wrist joint. So I think it's pretty obvious from these x-rays that you can see what I mean when I say a distal radius fracture. So you can see that the fracture coming at the distal part of the distal radius extending up into the wrist joint. You can see another part of the fracture over here. And then on the lateral view, what you can see is that the distal fragment here is the fracture, and that distal fragment is really displaced from the proximal fragment. And we'll go over kind of what this causes, how we fix it, and options that we have for treatment. So I think the previous slide, it was pretty obvious to see the fracture, but a fracture like this is a little less obvious to see. So this is a almost completely non-displaced or minimally displaced fracture. You can see the fracture line here, and you can also see the fracture line here. And on that lateral view that we showed earlier, we showed a very displaced fracture. This one is actually very non-displaced. So we talk about treating these non-operatively and using cast treatment. And then when we talk about elderly fractures, there's a couple other things that come into play, and that's primarily the quality of the bone. And you can see in this patient, what you may notice in contrast to those earlier slides is this bone is a little bit more washed out. So we're talking about osteoporotic bone, or on x-ray it means osteopenic, so not as much bone. And as you can see in this x-ray here, you tend to see a lot more pieces of bone or comminution or crunching of the bone that occurs in this setting of fracture. So when we talk about epidemiology of distal radius fractures, it's important to note that it's really a bimodal distribution. So it happens in the young, in the adolescent and young adults, it's typically a really high energy injury. So we see them in motor vehicle collisions, motorcycle accidents, fall from height. You rarely see a young patient with a distal radius from a fall from standing. Whereas on the other way, in the elderly patient, you tend to see lower energy injuries. So fall from standing, slipping on the ice, falling down a step. And the incidence of these fractures correlates with osteopenia, or a low amount of bone noted on x-ray. So what we wanted to focus on today was the distal radius in the elderly population. Well, distal radiuses are actually the second most common fracture occurring in the elderly, which fall right behind hip fractures. They're most common in the upper extremity in patients over the age of 65. So this is a fracture that you tend to see most often in the elderly patients when they come in complaining of arm or wrist pain. What's important to note is that a distal radius fracture gives you a 50% increase in your relative risk of sustaining a hip fracture in the rest of your lifetime. And as our population ages, the incidence of osteoporotic distal radius fractures increases. So over 80% of all fractures in people 50 or older are caused by osteoporosis. So just an alarming statistic is almost 400,000 people over the age of 65 sustain a distal radius in the United States. Right? So that's a high number, and that's like a large percentage of presentation to the emergency room or primary care physicians. And then this bottom number shows that the decreased survival among distal radius patients. So long-term survival goes from about 57% to 71. So if you have a distal radius fracture, it's associated with other comorbidities. So the risk of developing a hip fracture and then other sequelae that come with a hip fracture. So being bedridden, possibility of developing pneumonia, all of this. So the distal radius fracture, so one distal radius fracture actually decreases the survival rate. So what is the mechanism? So it's a fall on an outstretched hand, which in orthopedics we tend to call a foosh, F-O-O-S-H. And this is pretty much the classic mechanism. It's slipping on ice or tripping, and the wrist is in extended position. So it's really hyperextended and radial deviation with a little bit of forearm pronation. So the arm is pronated a little bit like

All right, so I'm one of the upper extremity surgery orthopedic surgeons at San Francisco General and the Orthopedic Institute at UCSF. And tonight I just wanted to talk about common geriatric fractures.

this in a fall, and that causes the wrist to fracture at the distal radius. And so this bone here, so it usually occurs at the metaphysis. So the metaphysis is the weakest portion of the bone, and that's where the fracture occurs and where you can see a lot of pieces or comminution in the fracture. So most of the fractures that we see, we label them. We try and have some way of classifying what type of the fracture is. But most fractures that you see in distal radiuses, when we talk about them, are called a Colles fracture. And this was an eponym that was given to an extra-articular distal radius, meaning that the fracture doesn't extend into the joint line. And then the fracture actually displaces dorsally. So it goes towards the back of the hand, not the front of the hand. And this is related to the mechanism of injury with a fall on an outstretched hand. So most of the fractures that we tend to see in distal radius is this distal piece goes backwards, right, towards the back of the hand. And the Colles fracture really means that it's extra articular, so the fracture doesn't extend into the joint line. So these are the criteria when we look at distal radiuses. We try and say, well, how off of normal is it? I mean, that's what all orthopedists do. We have to say, well, we know what normal anatomy is. We know what this x-ray shows, but how far off of normal? And is it far off enough that we need to restore normal anatomy to give you good function, right? So this is what we end up doing. When you come into the emergency room and you've broken your wrist, we get x-rays, right? And we do a physical exam, we assess you, we make sure that you can still feel your hand. And we see that you have, oh gosh, you have this bad distal radius fracture, dorsally displaced. We want to get you back into an anatomic position to try and give you the best function possible. So what we have to do is we inject at the area where the fracture is, and this is called a hematoma block. So what we're doing is aspirating the hematoma, which means just sucking the blood out of where the blood is in the bone by sticking a needle in there. And then once we find that area, we actually can inject numbing, so lidocaine, the same stuff that you get when you go to the dentist, into that wound. Then we wait a little bit until you have some pain relief. And then the fracture gets reduced, and you can see that that's what's going on here. So what we have to do is to recreate the mechanism of injury, which I said was that hyperextension of the wrist, and then pushing it back into the right position with the goal of getting it back into the right anatomic position so that we can put a cast on it. And it looks something like this. And most often, if anybody in here has had a distal radius fracture, you don't get a pretty cast like this the day that you go into the emergency room. You end up with a big, bulky splint. And the question is always, well, what's the difference between a splint and a cast? We like to accommodate for swelling, right? And so a cast is non-circumferential. So the idea is that a splint is non-circumferential. So the splint allows swelling. So frequently after these injuries, within the next 24 or 48 hours, you swell up even more. And so we don't want to have a circumferential dressing like this immediately. We want to be able to accommodate for that. And then we want to follow you back up and change you into a cast later as your swelling comes down. So in terms of distal radius in the elderly, what we know is that there's poor bone quality, frequently associated with low bone mineral density, meaning if you've ever gotten a DEXA scan to look at your bone mineral density, we see it, that it is lower there. There's comminution, and then there's a direct correlation with the amount of comminution and how low the bone mineral density is. So in osteopenia, if you have a fall and you have osteopenia or osteoporosis, the chance of having a worse distal radius fracture for a low energy injury gets higher. So osteoporosis, just again, is that low bone mineral density, increases the risk of fracture after a low trauma, meaning you have weaker bone when you have less of it. So if you fall, there's a higher risk of actually breaking it. We know that there's an increased risk of distal radius fracture in patients with osteoporosis, and that the severity is worse if you have osteoporosis. So what we do know is that treatment for osteoporosis, such as bisphosphonates, which actually help to improve your bone density, can actually decrease the risk of subsequent fragility fracture. So it's actually helped out a lot in not only decreasing the incidence of distal radius fractures, but also in decreasing the severity of the fracture. So our treatment options, when we talk about distal radius, it goes from non-operative to operative management. And these are the primary options that we discuss when we talk to our patients. So there's close reduction and casting, which we just reviewed before. By reduction, we're talking about pushing the bone back to where it went and putting in an

cast temporarily in a splint. External fixation is an option which requires a minimal incision. Percutaneous pin fixation, meaning using pins to manipulate the fracture site to get it in a good position. And then finally doing open reduction and internal fixation, which is putting plates and screws inside. So we look at the patient, we look at the fracture pattern, we look at all of these options, and then we decide what is the best to do for this fracture pattern. And so again, you can see that picture of the cast. So for a non-operative treatment, this is what you end up with. This is percutaneous pinning. So these are just small poke holes that are made through the bone, that are made through the skin, and then subsequently through the bone to hold it until the fracture gets healed. And then you also have a cast that's put on top of this. This picture in the lower left shows an external fixator. So basically you have two pins that go into the index finger or the long finger and a pin at the proximal aspect of the radius. There's two pins down here. And this is a rod that holds it out to length until the bone heals. And then finally, this is a plate, right? So this is when we go in and put in bone in a plate and screws to hold the fracture. And this plate should stay in forever. We don't typically have to take them out. These pins in the percutaneous pin fixation, they actually come out. So all of these treatment options we have to consider when we think about how you can manage it. And you're probably asking yourself, well, gosh, I'd like non-operative treatment. So is that an option? Or I'd like the most minimally invasive treatment. Is that an option? Well, then, you know, the question becomes, you can't really use minimal fixation in the setting of very poor bone quality. So using a small pin like this to hold a very osteoporotic fracture just doesn't work, right? And so sometimes you consider spanning it to hold them out to length, although when you use an external fixator, you don't get very good joint congruity because you can't put the pieces back together. And then the plate, which does hold the pieces together because you have better fracture manipulation by opening it and putting screws in it, gives you kind of the best option for rigid internal fixation. So treatment options as an orthopedic surgeon, when we think about treatment options, we always think about restoring anatomic congruity, which means getting that articular surface back together so that you can move your wrist without having any further arthritis develop. So you want a nice smooth surface so that you can get your wrist moving without increasing risk of arthritis. And so we look at all those things, like I mentioned before, the tilts of the fracture, right, because we don't want you to get pain or stiffness or degeneration if there's a step off in the joint. The incongruency, so remember in that initial x-ray where I showed you every bone, you all have a radius and an ulna, and those two bones go together. So if you break the radius and it moves away from the ulna, it's going to affect your range of motion in your supination, so palm up and palm down. So we have to make sure that, because there's a joint right here, we have to make sure that that joint still looks okay so we can get you moving in this plane first and also in this plane. Some of the things that if you have a distal radius that doesn't heal well, you can end up with pain, midcarpal instability, which means that if the wrist is so displaced, then the rest of the wrist above it actually isn't aligned well, and then post-traumatic osteoarthritis. So if there's a step off, what happens is you end up with more load concentrated on one part of the wrist than on the other part of the wrist, and you develop arthritis at that step off. All right, so what do we know about fractures in the elderly? Well, we know that fractures displace in the elderly because they don't have great bone. We know that radiographic appearance actually, so the x-rays that we take don't always correlate with functional outcome. And finally, we know that marked deformity and severe fracture displacement has been shown to adversely affect functional outcome, which is kind of strange because 2 and 3 are kind of opposite of what you would think, right? So radiographic appearance doesn't matter. Yet we know that really bad radiographic appearance is not good for functional outcomes. So how do we deal with all of this? So if we're dealing with non-operative, they go in a splint. We try and get a nice mold where the fracture is, which means kind of putting counter molds where the fracture wants to displace. A fracture wants to fall off the same way that it fell off originally. So you try and mold it back into place. So let's say we go non-operative. You stay in a cast for 6 weeks. But in terms of fracture displacement, let's say we get a really good reduction the day you come in the emergency room and everyone's high-fiving. We say, I think you don't need surgery. That's great. But what the studies have shown is that the older you get, the more likely you have for your fracture to displace. So this was a study that was done in 2004.

Four. And you can see that right at about age 58, the risk of fracture of reducing, of a fracture malreducing after your initial reduction goes up to 50%. So let's say you're 60 years old and you break your wrist and you go into the emergency room and somebody pushes on it and gets a really nice x-ray. We see you back in 1 week and we take another x-ray. You have a 50% chance that that x-ray is still going to look okay, right? That's not great. If you're 80, the chance of it falling off at 1 week is 77%, right? And the numbers just go up week after week so that you don't really get a solid or at least a semi-solid construct, meaning hard callus that we can put you in a cast until about 2 or 3 weeks. So most of the fractures, if they're gonna move, they move in that first 2 weeks. Right, so here's a fracture. Remember that fracture that I showed you at the beginning that we're saying, okay, you can barely even see the fracture line here. Here's what that fracture looked like at 3 weeks, and you can actually see based on this angle here that it's now tilted backwards. So this actually lost reduction over the course of 2 weeks with serial x-rays. So when we see patients in clinic, we always say, well, we think from x-ray at week one that you're probably not going to need surgery, but I can't guarantee you until I take an x-ray at week two and maybe week three before I can say, you know what, you're out of the woods and you're not going to need surgery. So this patient ended up with a wrist plate. So what about that second statement that I said, that radiographic appearance doesn't affect functional outcome? Well, gosh, so this is studies that are done in low demand patients over the age of 60. So, and I think that's a part here is that we're talking about low demand sedentary patients, right? So in those patients, the actual radiographs didn't correlate with their functional outcome. Because if you actually looked at their functional outcome before and functional outcome after, it didn't change a lot because they were sedentary low demand, which I think is not most of our population these days. So I think if you're talking about sedentary low demand, we're looking at an age right now that's probably over the age of 80, right? So I think it's kind of changing over the years. But these patients, overall satisfaction rate, they had 68% good to excellent results, and their radiographic outcomes didn't correlate at all with their functional outcome. Right? They did a prospective study for people age 50 years and older, and they just measured radiographic measurements. And then they did surveys to say, how well are you doing? What's your functional outcome? And again, this study showed it didn't correlate. So based on those studies, I'm pretty sure that I'm going to be out of a job soon, right? It says you shouldn't to operate on any of these distal radius fractures. So should we treat them all non-operatively? So then you look at the literature out there, and there's a lot of literature saying that if you have a lot of shortening, right, like you can see in this patient here, so the bone has shortened, or if you have a lot of angulation, so 10 degrees off of normal, 20 degrees off of normal, which we see 40 degrees off of normal, the really displaced fractures, those are the ones that end up with very poor outcomes. So we're starting to see a lot more of those as our population becomes older over the years. So we tend to see a lot more distal radius fractures as we talked about at the beginning. So I think that, you know, we know that there are a lot of fractures. There are a lot that maybe we can treat non-operatively that you have to have that discussion about. And the ones that are really bad, you actually really need to discuss that with a patient because most patients over the age of 60 aren't sedentary low-demand patients. So this is just another study showing that, you know, you can manage them with whatever you want, whether you do X-fix, whether you do cast immobilization, whether you do operative fixation. There's really not a lot of difference between what you do and the outcomes. Most people do equivalent at 1 year. So if you do an open reduction internal fixation, well, gosh, it makes your x-rays look a lot better because you can really manipulate the fractures to get them exactly how you want it. And you can get them moving earlier. So the studies show that with operative intervention, with open reduction internal fixation, people do better earlier. But everybody's the same at 1 year, right? So then it becomes a question is, do you want to be a little bit better at 6 weeks? Or are you willing to wait 3 months? Or are you willing to wait a year? What's that time frame that's important to you? So I think the rate of recovery really becomes more of an issue, right? If you can say, well, wait a year and you'll be fine and you won't need to have surgery, right? So they did a study and they showed that ORIF, so open reduction internal fixation, putting that pin on the inside, they had better clinical outcomes up to 6 months, but then at 1 year, they were equivocal. So is rate of recovery the thing that we should be looking at more than the overall functional recovery?

at 1 year. So when I think about how I'm going to treat my distal radius fractures, I go through a thought process. And number one is think about the patient, right? I think it's really important not only to find out age, but comorbidities and really function. So as I mentioned, not everybody is low function sedentary, and most of our elder population these days are just as probably or even more active than I am these days. And so I think you have to have a discussion with a patient. So what we always do is we ask age, hand dominance, functional level, because it's different if you have somebody that's sitting in home and not moving around versus if you have a 65-year-old woman who's playing tennis every day and does yoga and really wants full range of motion to be able to do a downward dog position or to throw the ball for her dog. All of these things are really important to consider. So this is something that we have a conversation with our patient about, right? And then you may have that patient that's just too sick for surgery, or you may have a low functional patient that even though the x-rays look terrible, you're going to treat them non-operatively. And I can tell you, I've seen 95-year-old women with distal radius fractures from hitting them on doors or banging them on something or falling down that I've treated non-operatively, and I hate looking at the x-rays, but they do just fine. It just takes them a while to heal. And so as a surgeon, you just really almost want to never take an x-ray again because it just looks so terrible. And then they come into clinic and they're like, I'm doing fine. So I think it's worth having that conversation, right? So some of the things that I think about is when I look at these x-rays, is the carpus, so the rest of the wrist, is it sitting over the rest of the radius? Because to me, that's actually one of the primary indicators for operative fixation for me. That's actually how they get, what it means is as the wrist starts to tilt back more and more and more, this is what's going to limit the wrist flexion. This is what's going to limit your pronation and supination. So if the wrist is not sitting over the shaft, then I consider that something that's an operative intervention. When we talk about fracture management, if we elect the non-operative part. So if I say, great, your reduction looks great. You're 65 years old. I still have that discussion to say, you have a 50% chance of this not looking okay next week. And when they come back at week one, we get another x-ray in that splint. And I still say, you still aren't out of the woods for surgery. Come back in another week, right? And 2 weeks. So it's usually 1, 2, maybe even 3 weeks in an x-ray, depending on how bad your fracture is, how kind of osteopenic your bone looks to me. And then we manage you after that in a cast for 6 weeks. We get you out of the cast, we get you moving, and you start slowly bearing weight. Versus operative fixation, it's still a 6 week process of non-weight bearing, but you usually can move immediately after the surgery. If you have a plate put in, I have you start moving with our therapist at week one. So a couple things to think about, and I think this probably isn't underscored enough here in this talk, is that osteoporosis is incredibly prevalent. We have to be thinking about it as an orthopedic surgeon. So I think one of the things, and I know you have been to many lectures and still have a few to go, but you know, it's really important that as an orthopedic surgeon, that when we see a elderly person with a distal radius fracture, we have to take ownership of that patient and say, are you getting treated? Have you been evaluated for osteoporosis? Right, so I think it's really important. At the very least, we try and contact a primary care surgeon, a primary care doctor to say, hey, looks like your patient hasn't had a DEXA scan. They need to get that done. They needed to be treated for osteoporosis because you know what? They had a distal radius fracture and they need treatment. So through where I work at San Francisco General, we actually don't have a DEXA scan there, but we can refer them to UCSF. And so we try and do that and coordinate with their primary care physician so we can get them treated appropriately. And this is both sexes, right? It's not just a woman with a distal radius fracture. It's important to know that this can happen in males too. So I'm done with my talk. I'm happy to open this up to some questions. We have specific questions about risks before Dr. Candemir gets going. So the question was, does a DEXA scan need to be of the wrist in the setting of a distal radius fracture? Is there differences in the bone density of the wrist versus in the spine and in the back? And I can't answer that exactly per se, but typically they aren't doing DEXA scans of the wrist. There's a lot of studies today kind of trying to correlate bone density of the wrist to say, can you actually have a lower energy, like a DEXA scan of the wrist to compensate? But most of them is the back and the hip that are done, and they're able to correlate that.
And I think to answer your question about whether it's, you know, diet.

0: related? It certainly is. I mean, the studies of American children have shown that there's a higher incidence of osteoporosis, and it actually went up with the rise in diet soda. And so it'll be interesting to see with this new evolution of what's going on with the don't drink dairy, you know, try to eat almond milk and all those things. There haven't been any studies done yet to correlate that, but there is when you go back to the 80s and early 90s and look at the rise in soda and the increase in osteoporosis in children. So that's even in children, they're starting osteoporosis exercises in school where they have like jumping. They try and get the kids out jumping. There's a movement to try and get children to get out in the sun more. So it's sort of opposite of what the dermatologists say is like put sunscreen on. There's a movement to, and by getting in the sun, it's getting the vitamin D, which actually helps with calcium absorption. So there's been suggestions to try and get kids to say, hey, during warm up, don't put sunscreen on them. But then when they start the game, put sunscreen on them so that they actually, you're not blocking all of the sun coming in so they can get the vitamin D. So yoga is certainly helpful. There are those small wrist weights that you can use that are like 1 to 2 pounds. Certainly doing weight-bearing exercises, so weight lifting, so getting on a treadmill or walking with small weights in your hand, so 1 to 2 pound weights work really well. So like I sent my mother, who is a thin white woman, arm straps, and I told her that, you know, whenever she's getting ready in the morning, I want her to put those on and use them.
1: So I'm going to talk about the shoulder and elbow. Shoulder and elbow joints actually are very important on a daily function for anybody, because to position your hand anywhere in the space, you need to have motion in the shoulder and elbow. Wherever you want to do anything with your hand, actually there's some motion with your shoulder and elbow. And if you lose that, you will feel that as a disability. We call in medicine activities of daily living, which means that anybody who want to live on a daily basis normally need to do these basic activities, basically routine activities that people tend to do every day without needing any kind of assistant or device or from any help from somebody else. There are 6 basic daily living activities that we do: eating, bathing, dressing, toileting, transferring, meaning that walking, moving from one place to another, and the continence. All these things are basic needs that any human being needs to do every day. And if you have any stiffness in the shoulder or elbow, it's going to be a challenging problem because you lose your motion. And unfortunately, shoulder and elbow joints, compared to our other joints, they have a tendency to develop stiffness compared to the other joints, even with subtle small injuries. And when we call a functional range of motion, so you can have a full range of motion, meaning that you can have all the motions you can have without any injury on an extremity, but also there's some functional range of motion, which means that you may not have the full motion, but you can function totally fine, especially for daily activities. And for the shoulder and elbow, actually, there's quite a bit of a motion you need to do. Actually, there's no joint in our body, if you think about the shoulder, there's no joint in the body that can do this much motion. It's the most mobile joint in the body that you can move across all the way from the back, from the top. This is the most mobile joint in the body. Obviously, this comes with a cost. If you lose some motion, you will feel it. So it's that important. In the arm, you need to move your arm in and out to be able to grab things and hand things over, to turn the doorknob, to turn any jar. There's a lot of function you need to do. Around the shoulder, we have a bunch of muscles, and more importantly, as you can see on this side, maybe you have heard about it, or you may have had any surgery or treatment for this, there are rotator cuff muscles. To be able to help for your shoulder, there are very important muscles around the shoulder. They are called rotator cuff tendons, and it's very common to have problems with it once you are over 40, 45 years old. Any patient who walks in an orthopedic clinic with shoulder pain without any major fracture actually will probably have some kind of rotator cuff problem 90% of the time. But I'm going to talk mostly about the fractures. When we talk about the shoulder, there's a lot of joints actually. There's a lot of bones. This is the collar bone up here, a shoulder blade bone, and the arm bone, the humerus bone. I'm going to talk first about the proximal humerus fractures. Basically, the arm bone where it gets closer to the shoulder joint. As Dr. Schroeder mentioned, the distal radius fracture is the number one, but the second most common upper extremity fracture is the distal radius fracture. And if you think about it, over 65-year-old, when we get to there, this is the third most common fracture, is the shoulder fracture, the proximal humerus fracture. And we are aging every day, right? Everybody's in this room is a day older than yesterday. Nobody's getting younger, so don't worry. And it's an increasing epidemic, what we call it in medicine, because people were not living as much 50 years ago. The lifespan of a population is going, especially in the Western world, is much higher. Now it's 80, 85, I believe, in the last studies. So an average human being living in the United States, the average age is like 80, 85, which means that there's a very good chance that everybody who lives at that age will have one of these fractures, the hip, distal radius, or shoulder fracture. The mechanism is common, is the same way as you fall. And why it happens when you get older? So two reasons. One, your bones get weaker, as we were talking about. The second thing, as we get older, actually, we have some balance issues, or the eyesight issues. Like, your vision is not as good. You may trip easily without seeing what's going on the floor. Also, our balance gets worse for other reasons, not due to bones, but our balance or your proprioception feeling gets worse as we get older. It's more common in females, 2 to 3 times more common than in females because of the low bone quality, low bone density, as I mentioned earlier. So anybody will get their highest bone density when they get about 30-year-old, okay? After 30-year-old, your bone density starts going down. Whatever you get when you are 30, after that it slowly goes down. In females, it's very protected until they get the menopause, but after the menopause, there's a huge dip. They start losing significantly. When we call osteoporosis, actually the bone becomes like an eggshell. When you get severe osteoporosis, it's really like an eggshell. When we treat this in surgically, in the operating room, when we kind of touch with our fingers, it's like an eggshell breaking or kind of having a ping-pong effect, like you can actually move with the little pressure. Most of these proximal humerus fractures are treated non-surgically because they are not too displaced. I put some kind of frames around some pictures, which shows the normals, that you can have a comparison with the other ones. So this is the normal with the green frame around it. So as you can see, there are some fractures like this. This is like a little, not badly broken because everything is close by. You can see a little more fractures here. And this one is definitely severely displaced. And there's a 3D image on that corner. As you can see, the ball of the bone is supposed to be here, severely displaced. And these are totally different fractures that you can imagine and should be treated differently. As we mentioned, most manageable non-surgically, but I think in the last decade, we have better techniques to treat this, and they are being treated more commonly, more and more commonly, with surgeries. Interestingly, as of 2018, there's no clear-cut indications for this type of fracture. It's very interesting to me, too, that almost all of the fractures where we have certain guidelines, when to do surgery, when to treat without surgery. But this fracture, there's no clear-cut indications because everybody treats a little differently, and based on their experience, they may have different ways to treat to get good outcomes. The goal is always to obtain and maintain a satisfactory reduction, keeping the bones where they are supposed to be, and to avoid the stiffness, which is the dreaded complication for us, to allow early progressive range of motion. You can get the bones healed without moving them, keeping them kind of braced with the body, but if the shoulder doesn't move, if the bone heals, it's not very functional, and you will hate it. And the goal of it is to restore your function. It's not about the x-rays. Most common type of surgical treatment, when surgery is indicated in the United States, will be with plate and screws for this type of fracture. As you can see, this is how the plate and screws looks like. This is how it looks like on a saw bone. This is like in a patient, how they look like. And there are certain indications to do some replacements. Sometimes we decide to do replacements instead of trying to fix it. When the fixation, we think that the surgery is indicated, meaning that without surgery, that function is not going to be good, and the surgery is indicated. I mean, we cannot really fix it, meaning that you can put plate and screws, but if you cannot move it right away, that means that it's not going to give you any good outcome, then you should do replacement. That's what we do. And usually this is based on the fracture pattern, is the very severely comminuted, meaning multi-million pieces, or the bone quality is so poor that no matter how you fix it, the bone quality is not going to hold the fixation to be able to move the arm right away. So there are different ways to replace the shoulder too. The main way to replace the shoulder, actually it's called a reverse shoulder replacement. And it's really reverse. You basically, what we do, we reverse the ball and the socket in the joint anatomically. So this is a shoulder replacement on this side. This is a normal shoulder replacement that you will get if you need the shoulder replacement for arthritis. If you have a severe arthritis of your shoulder, you come for the symptoms, it's bad enough that you cannot function, you will have a shoulder replacement. We will put a socket plastic on the socket side, and there's a ball with a stem that goes in on the arm side with the ball on the ball side. So this is kind of replacing or imitating the normal shoulder joint. But in case of fracture, the thing is a little different, because all the pieces that has the attachments of this rotator cuff tendons, you usually cannot put them together. That's why you are doing the replacement. So Dr. Garamond from France, about 30 years ago, figured out that if you can do something technically totally reverse design, putting the ball on the shoulder blade bone side and the socket on the arm bone side, actually it works better in this setting when you don't have a rotator cuff. That's what we do in the setting of the fractures commonly. I'm going to give you some examples which may happen to any of us in the room. This is a 54-year-old flight attendant, right hand dominant, post-injury day 5, comes in my clinic. So this is how normally it looks like. This is her x-rays. As you can see, there are some fracture lines here and here. This is another view, side view. The fractures on this side is not very visible, actually. And this is another view. We check in a couple views to make sure that there's no significant displacement. And I started non-surgical treatment. Non-surgical treatment doesn't mean that you do nothing. So still, to be able to keep the bones as they are supposed to be, I give them a brace like this, thinking that how these bone pieces will be displaced based on the muscles that are attached to it. So the muscle still contracts and they try to displace these fracture fragments. And to minimize this effect and to get this healed at the best position, I give the patient this kind of brace. With or without surgery, I give the same brace. And I tell the patients that they're not going to like this brace for about a month, because it's like it stays like straight ahead. But this is the best thing that the patient can do to get better function. This patient comes back in 3 weeks. We do repeated x-rays to make sure that the bone is healing, but more importantly, it's not displacing further that may cause a worse outcome. As you can see, the green with the picture in the gray frame, and this looks the normal how it looks supposed to look like. It doesn't look too bad, maybe a little displaced up here, but it looks pretty similar, so I continued non-surgical treatment. This is her at 3 months. This is her at 6 months. And this is her function. So she gets pretty good function, but as I said, this is not coming without the cause, just putting the sling on the bracing it, okay? This comes in, the patient has to be compliant and listen to do what to do, what not to do, and be very compliant. If you patient does what they are supposed to do and we do our job, I think you can get good outcomes. And actually she went back to work, which had a requirement before to release her to back to work. Actually, apparently they have the requirement they should be able to put a carry-on baggage over in the overhead compartment, otherwise they cannot go back to the full duty. And she was able to do that. So it's not easy, but you can achieve these outcomes. I'm going to give you a totally on the other end of the spectrum. This is a 29-year-old computer engineer. After a motorcycle accident, after a bilateral shoulder injury, actually his other shoulder was also injured but was minimally displaced, and I treated without surgery, and that other side was not very significant. So this one, as you can see, comparing to this normal x-ray, it doesn't even look like similar, right? It looks like a jumbled fragments around here. It's hard to make the same picture out of this. So this was a very bad injury in a 29-year-old. And I think I have a video if it's going to move. This is a three-dimensional picture out of the CT scan that we get. It's going to spin a little bit, hopefully, with that video. As you can see, there are multiple fragments. You cannot

You want to see that there's a ball, and where is the ball, right? The ball actually dislocated down here, okay? It's dislocated out of the socket. So after spanning, I recommended fixation. In a 29-year-old, we don't want to do a replacement because replacement doesn't work as long as we want. Even the hip and knee replacement, probably the best ones that we do, last about probably with the current technology like 20 years, 25 years, we hope. A shoulder replacement doesn't last as long, and a 29-year-old, if you put a replacement, probably will fail in 10 years. So we don't want to do that. So that's why I tried to put everything together, but piecemealing, basically putting the pieces together of the puzzle without much guides and without a great template that you can put it together. After many hours of surgery, I was able to kind of put things together with some mini plates and some bigger plates, some screws, and this was what I was able to achieve. It took many hours, but I think it's worth it for a 29-year-old. This is where we started, as you can see. That is where we ended. At least it looks like there's a ball in there. It looks like an arm bone, right? At least I was able to provide some bone that even if he gets a replacement down in the line, he can get a replacement that may function close to any replacement that you can do after arthritis. That was my goal, even everything's kind of doesn't heal and falls apart. This is 4.5 months post-op. Everything was holding together. Actually, I am still following this patient. He's about a year out. The bones are still there. They didn't fall apart. He had some resorption. I don't have the most recent x-ray. I'm sorry. He had some resorption of some bone up here. And this was his function in 4.5 months. As you can see, this is not perfect. It is not close to other side. You can see the limitation compared to the other side, both on like getting to the back, etc. But this requires a lot of kind of dedication from the patient side too. Another patient, 30-year-old. The younger the patients are, I think I'm a little more aggressive because they have a longer life to live, and I try to make them more anatomic. I don't want to kind of sign off it. This may heal on its own, and you will do fine. With the fracture, it's a three-dimensional picture. She was a 30-year-old, totally healthy, very active, doing exercises 3-4 times a week, and outdoor activities. I discussed the options. As I say, there's no clear-cut indications when to do surgery. But in my hands, I think the patients with these fractures do better with surgery than without surgery. I follow every single patient. Even when I recommend they don't want surgery or they come later on treated non-surgically, I follow all these patients because I believe that the best way to learn from patients as a doctor, you need to follow all kind of patients even when you don't do surgery. So this patient I treated with surgery. As you can see, it's out to the normal. And as we use a plate and screws, and in 3 months with dedication and me scaring the patient that the stiffness is the worst thing to do, to treat, because I'd rather treat probably 100 fractures than try to treat a stiffness, because there's no good way to treat the stiffness. She got close to full range of motion at 3 months. I think this is a good way to kind of support the evidence that the surgery may get you better range of motion and quicker. Another example, and a 58-year-old, stress was fall and tripped over a dog. This is how the normal, how it looks like, and this is her x-rays. It doesn't look as bad as the computer engineer one, but it's not normal and it's pretty displaced. And I fix it like this, and this is about a year out, and this is her function. These are the functions that actually very good functions compared to a lot of results in the literature, but I spent quite a lot of time before doing the surgery with these patients, what they need to do, and if they don't do what they need to do, the surgery I do may not get the best outcome, although I may get the good x-rays. Another patient, this is a 66-year-old diabetic patient. So when there are comorbidities, the bone quality is not great, and the treatment complications with surgery may go a little higher, especially trying to get the bones to heal. And diabetes is the one that we really don't like to treat surgically because the risk of infection is higher and the bone quality is always less than compared to somebody who is not diabetic at the same age and activity level. As you can see, there's a significant fracture and it's displaced. And for this patient, actually, I did a replacement. And this is a reverse replacement, as you can see, the ball on the shoulder blade.

blade bone side and the socket on the arm bone side. And this is how her function is. With this replacement, you may not get the great function. Actually, with the reverse shoulder replacement after fractures, what we tell the patients that they can get about the head level function. They may get up, but it's very hard to say predictably if what they're going to have. They will get about the function about the head level, but they're not going to probably get all the way up. And the rotationally getting out may not be as reliable. The reason is that the remaining parts of the bone, when we replace it, the rotator cuff tendons may not be attached at all. And you don't have the rotator cuff tendons attached to the remaining part of the bone, then you're not going to have great rotations. Meaning that when you try to reach out to something, this range of motion, you may be kind of stuck there. You may need to turn whole your body to be able to do that, to reach there. Okay. So our goal is always to avoid this kind of complications. Obviously, I'm a surgeon, I'm biased. I do surgeries every day, and I see patients for surgeries every day. Surgery may result in bad complications, as you can see on these pictures too. So although you try to fix it, it may not work, the bone may not heal. You may have all these like screws pulling out, plates broken, even the kind of the ball kind of melting down, the screws poking through. There are a lot of complications associated with surgeries too. It's not a slam dunk. Doesn't mean that you get the surgery and you're going to get a great outcome. Our goal is to provide to avoid this kind of complications. I have a 50-50 rule when I recommend surgery with the patients. I tell them that 50% is the surgery I do, and the other 50% is the exercises that they have to do by themselves every day and with the physical therapist. It's not just going to the physical therapist twice a week, 45 minutes, they're going to get the good outcome that the pictures I show you. They have to do their part. It's a 50-50. Really, it falls onto the patient's shoulder, especially for shoulder and elbow. These are super critical. Let's say you got a hip replacement and you don't want to be comply with the physical therapy. You probably will get close to normal function with somebody who had the physical therapy in a year. All the studies have shown that. It doesn't work for shoulder and elbow because for somehow, naturally, the shoulder and elbow develop stiffness and they have a tendency to develop stiffness. So you got to get both the surgery part, my part, and the patient needs to do their part to be able to get the 100%. And I'm going to talk a little bit about the elbow. Elbow joint is also important to be able to use your hand. Mainly, to be able to eat, you need to bend your elbow, right? And to be able to type or clean yourself, you need to extend your elbow. This is the only way to do this. You need to get from here to back there to clean yourself, at least, to get the daily functions. So around the elbow, we have a lot of muscles. The elbow joint is kind of, there are ligaments that makes it stable. And the other thing, there are a lot of nerves that crosses the elbow. As you can see, three major nerves crosses the elbow that you can get the hand function. And our hands are the most kind of elegant parts of our body. There's no parts in our body that can do that kind of elegant, fine motor function as our hands do. Our thumbs and index fingers occupies much more neurons in the brain than any part of our body per the size. These are the most fine motor functions that we can do with our hands. So there's any injury on these nerves around the elbow, then you may lose your function in the hand. Commonly is a fall over a kind of an arm. It can happen with motorcycle accidents, motor vehicle accidents. And it's commonly you need to do surgery. Around the elbow, if you have a displaced fracture, compared to other parts of our body, usually they're like non-displaced fracture will be treated without surgery. Around the elbow, it's very hard to move the elbow with a fracture that it is not going to displace. Commonly, if you have an elbow fracture, you will need surgery to be able to get even a reasonable function. These are distal humerus fractures, so the fracture of the arm bone where it meets the elbow joint. And again, you see the picture with the green frame. This is a normal how it looks like, and it is a broken. As you can see, there's a fracture here. It's kind of displaced and shortened.

side view of the same patient, a 54-year-old nurse. As you can see, the fracture and the displacement. The same picture of a three-dimensional picture that we can actually get out of the CT scan. As you can see, how the normal looks like. And this is a broken arm of hers. And I fixed it with the plate and screws, as you can see, trying to make it as close as normal. This is the side view again after fixing plate and screws. And this is her function at about 6 months. As you can see, with any elbow injury, any elbow fracture, you're going to lose some of your extension, be able to make it straight. 95% of the patients treated surgically or non-surgically, non-displaced or displaced, they're going to probably lose 5 to 10 degrees. Only 5% of the people may get full range of motion, no matter how much they work on it. The good thing is that actually you don't need to have the full extension. If you lose 5 to 10 degrees, you should still be able to compete in Olympics for most part of the sports. It's not going to be a functional limiting because there's really nothing much we do on a full extension. You don't need that motion. Almost everything we do with bending of the elbow, getting to your head, washing your head, combing your hair, or eating, or getting to your pocket, getting to your back, your bra, everything requires bending of the elbow. That's why we focus on the bending of the elbow when we do the physical therapy postoperatively. So this is a 94-year-old after a fall. As you can see, she has a fracture up here. So this is how normally it looks like. There's a fracture kind of impacted in there, what we call it. As you like look at on the side view, it's hard to see. The bones kind of get into each other, as you can see. At this age, I probably can fix it, but the best outcomes, the literature shows that quicker and the best outcomes comes in with a replacement, elbow replacement. And elbow replacements actually are pretty rare because elbow replacement doesn't last even as long as the shoulder replacement. That's why we don't want to do it in younger people for sure. Unless there's no other options at all, we may do elbow replacement. But at age 90, actually with the limitations that you're probably going to be only doing, taking care of yourself, and you're not doing any heavy physical activities, and the lifespan you have is probably another 10 years or 5 years at best, the elbow replacement is a great option. Because the surgery is quicker, the blood loss and all the complications are less, and you don't need too much physical therapy, which is a little harder as you get older to go to a physical therapy place, etc. And they get better pain relief and better function with the elbow replacement. And that's what I did for her, and she did well. Another complication around the elbow, as I mentioned, the stiffness. Around the elbow, compared to other joints, the elbows have a tendency to develop extra bone formation. Due to the injury to the muscles and the capsule of the elbow joint, sometimes the muscle and the capsule of the elbow joint turns into bone. Basically, our body creates bone when we don't want it. We don't want bone healing, obviously, when there's a fracture at the fracture site, but at other places, which may limit the range of motion. And we may need to do surgery afterwards to get rid of this extra bone formation sometimes. And these are all the kind of failed fixation which may happen with the low bone quality and sometimes not appropriate surgery. You may see this kind of failures of fixation, as you can see. And our goal is to avoid this. Another fracture around the elbow is a radial head and neck. So radius is this bone up here that Dr. Schroeder talked to you about. They got the wrist on the other end. This is at the elbow end of that radial bone. And then you have the fracture over here. Actually, it's a pretty common fracture. Most of them, good thing, they are not very displaced. It happened on all ages. The thing is that part is very important. All the motion, what we call prosupination, this motion comes from that bone rotating around itself. And this is how it looks like normally. As you can see, a normal bone. And this is how it looks like when it's broken. It happens when you fall on your arm. There are different types of these fractures. And they can come in different flavors. As you can see, they can come in like very displaced and dislocated ones too. The main thing is this part of this bone is very important in prosupination, turning your hand in and out, turning the doorknob, turning anything down. You need both of this motion because to grab something like this, to

turn things over, or to type in, you need to turn your hand in and out. This is a patient, 27-year-old female, after a motor vehicle accident, actually, splinted in local ED, presented at day 5 with a fracture. It's kind of a little hard to see, but there's a split here with little step off.

is after the surgery. This is 9 months post-operative. She had some pain with the moving the arm, and I think this plate was irritating. We removed the plate at that time. As you can see, her range of motion is not close to her normal side, which is straight on this side. She lost some external extension. At 1 year post-op, we removed the plate. Some of the screws need to stay in the bone because the screw heads was broken. This is another patient, 34-year-old, fall off a bike. As you can see, there's a fracture here, and I already displaced the fragments. There's no way to fix this, and we replaced this. So radial head replacement actually is relatively new, and we don't know on the long term, 20, 30 years, what's going to happen in a 34-year-old patient. But when we cannot fix it, we prefer to replace it with a metallic radial head and neck. We don't have great data what happens in 20, 30 years, but this is the best we can do as of today. Another bone that can get broken is the olecranon part. So this part, the other bone around the elbow, it's shaded in yellow, as you can see here. Olecranon fractures are important because actually the triceps, the muscle on the back of your arm, is attached to this tricep, to this bone. And when it's broken, it usually displaces because of the pull of your triceps. Or sometimes it happens when you fall onto your elbow or just onto your hand. There are different types, from non-displaced, as you can see, to very displaced. Commonly, we treat these ones with surgery because it's very hard to move the elbow, as I mentioned. And then you don't treat them surgically, that with the pull of the triceps, actually, it keeps migrating proximally. This is a patient which did not want surgery and came back after a year with like this. We usually use plate and screws, but there are other ways to fix it. You can use some kind of wires and screws, or you can use also some big screws and wires too. But all of this can have some complications. Sometimes the fracture doesn't heal and the fragment tries to escape, what we call it. As you can see, it was fixed down here, but it wasn't fixed well and it kind of escaped, so I needed further surgery. This is a patient, 57-year-old, one of the pictures I put over there. This is very kind of angulated, the displaced compared to the normal. This patient actually need to have a radial head replacement because their elbow was dislocating, that I found out during surgery. Needed a longer plate and a lot of mini plate and screws. This is 1 year follow-up. All the bones was healed and she got pretty good motion. Not perfect again, as I mentioned. You lose some of your extension, but she got very good flexion, as you see, which is more important functionally. In summary, the goal is always return to the prior functional level. Range of motion is critical. Life is motion. So you don't have motion, you're going to have a disability, and you will feel that you are not being able to do everything you want to do. Don't forget about the 50-50 rule. No matter how much we do as surgeons, if you don't do your part as a patient to be able to hit the 100%, you need to do your part. Otherwise, there's no way you can hit the 100%. Very important for shoulder and elbow problems. Thank you. And I will take questions if you have. The question, so normally the bone has a kind of a wrapping around it, which is called periosteum. We are able to put this plate and screws onto the bone. What you do with this wrapping, the periosteum around the bone, because it's very critical to keep them as intact as possible. So the way it goes, sometimes it's damaged already with the fracture and the injury. We try to preserve as much as possible. As you mentioned, it provides the blood supply, comes through this periosteal layer over the bone, and we put this plate and screws on top of it. Or sometimes you may need to kind of peel off this periosteum, but even we peel off as a kind of an intact wrap, and when we close the wound, we put it back together. It's very important, but commonly the reason is kind of disturbed is usually the injury itself due to the fracture and the displacement. The more displaced the fracture is, it usually cuts through or pierces through this periosteal layer. By the time we get to the surgery, it's already torn. But still, we try not to damage any further.

Yes, so the question is that the motion of the shoulder blade bone when we move our upper extremity. So actually the shoulder blade bone work in kind of in coordination with the arm bone, with the upper arm bone. Everything we start doing it, actually the shoulder blade moves around the chest wall. There's some motion happening. If you stand up behind, if you look at somebody who's moving the arms, you will see that the shoulder blade bones also moves together. They work together. And if you lose the motion of your shoulder blade bone, it's going to be a lot of problems too. Any problem around the shoulder, usually in the first couple weeks, you don't want to move your shoulder due to the pain, and the muscles around the shoulder blade bone weakens, atrophies. And any physical therapy around the shoulder needs to include to work on the muscles around the shoulder blade bone, all the muscles around it. Because once you lose that coordination between the arm bone and the shoulder blade bone, which we call it actually dyskinesis, scapular dyskinesis, you're not going to be able to have full function, or you will have hard time to get the motion. And at the ends of the motion, you're going to feel that tightness. So they are coordinated, they need to work together, and all the muscles need to be kind of worked out with the physical therapy with any kind of shoulder problem. So for the elbow, it's less common. Actually, there's a condition for the shoulder that it's called frozen shoulder. It happens usually without any major trauma, without any fractures or tendon tears. It's called a frozen shoulder. Basically, without any trauma that the patient can remember, the shoulder starts getting slowly more painful, and the patient is not being able to move the shoulder. It's kind of a progressive thing. It doesn't happen overnight, but over a month or two, they come in and they can barely do this. It's very painful. It's called frozen shoulder. It's more common in diabetic people. It's less common for the elbow. That kind of frozen elbow is pretty rare. Is commonly in the shoulder. If you are having a progressive loss of motion of your elbow without any major trauma, it's probably arthritis. That's the first thing that I will think, which is not super common neither. Elbow arthritis is not as common as like hip and knee arthritis. Probably if you are over 65 year old, the chances that you're going to get hip or knee arthritis is probably 70%, like 2 out of 3 people. Elbow arthritis, without any major prior problem, like you may have an injury when you were a kid or something, it's pretty rare. It's not very common, unless you have rheumatoid arthritis. Patients with rheumatoid arthritis may develop arthritis in every joint, including the elbow joint. But a frozen elbow is pretty rare. It's a good question. Actually, although we think that we are great surgeons, the question is that when you have a shoulder replacement, is there any chance, or what are the chances that it may dislocate? Although we claim that we are great surgeons and we do everything as good as possible, the joints that we are replacing are not as good as native joints. So we are not as good as God or whatever you believe in. So these replacements are artificial joints. There's always a risk that they may dislocate. Because what holds the joints, and every joint is a little different, and the shoulder joint actually is a little more critical, because the stability of the shoulder joint is not primarily coming from the shape of the bone itself, which is the case in a hip joint, which is very kind of shallow socket and a ball, this is the only way to get that much of a motion. And all the stability of the shoulder joint, most part of it, is not coming from the shape of the bones, it's coming from the muscles and the ligaments around it. And when you do this shoulder replacement, we try to preserve all of this, but we need to get to the shoulder somehow to put these artificial joints. And there's always a risk of dislocation. A native joint, without having a major motor vehicle accident or a motorcycle accident, you can't dislocate. You are not going to be able to dislocate a joint easily. But this shoulder, especially early on in the first year, there's a high risk that they may dislocate. That's why we protect these patients with a brace in the first 6 weeks or so. But that risk of dislocation is usually high in the first year, gets much less significant after.

a year, but this can happen with artificial joints. The question is that orthotics and prosthetics, I believe, including, so it's very advanced compared to another 50 years prior we live in now. Are there any things you can use for poor bone quality from orthotics standpoint? So I don't think you can use orthotics the same way. You can use probably certain types of braces instead of doing surgeries that try to get the patients as functional as you can, maybe better than doing nothing. You can use certain kind of braces. But regarding the fractures around the joints, this is not very feasible. If you have fractures away from the joints or between the joints areas, like let's say in the middle of the arm, that's more feasible. So when it gets closer to the joint, because it affects the joint function, range of motion, I don't think orthotics are very useful. But if you have a fracture in the middle of your arm, actually the primary treatment is not surgery. This bone heals very well. If you have a broken arm in the middle, this heals like 85% of the time with just a simple orthotics where you put it around the arm. It heals 85% of the time, but not around the joints. Regarding the poor bone quality, there are certain devices that for more elderly people that lives at homes when they fall to prevent these major fractures, basically kind of pads around the hips and around the shoulders. But I think it's not very easy to use and put it on every day, but there are some research around that with people for poor bone quality to develop certain things that to prevent these fractures, because it's a big deal in elderly people. The shoulder blade bone is not easy to break, because it's very well protected with the muscles around it and the rib cage is next to it. Usually it happens with a very significant trauma, meaning that usually it's a motorcycle accident, kind of not in a car. In a car, you are relatively protected. There's nothing protected in a motorcycle. Or you fall from a very high height, like a couple stories, or you are really hit with a high-speed motor vehicle and as a pedestrian. So when you have that, usually you have associated chest injuries too. Most commonly, these fractures are not too bad and it doesn't affect the socket of the shoulder blade bone. And we treat them without surgery, most of them, the vast majority, and they do very well. Usually they don't cause major dysfunction or functional loss. If it involves the socket, which is not very common, then in that case we will do an invasive surgery to fix the socket, because you need to have a socket to have a functional shoulder. But it's not very common. I like to fix these socket fractures, but they are not very common. It's pretty rare. I probably fix somewhere less 5 to 10 a year, not much than that. I'm probably the one who fixes most around this area. And they are pretty rare. The indications are pretty narrow. Most of them are treated without surgery, basically physical therapy. Yes, this is one of the common questions I get when I show these pictures in our meetings too. So I have patients who doesn't have these outcomes too. So the stiffness comes from the scarring, okay? The scarring. So our body tries to heal anything with scar. Like when you have a cut in your skin, this happens inside, underneath the skin too. Whenever our body is injured, it tries to heal with scarring. All these injuries, traumatic injuries, or the surgery that we do around these injuries, tries to heal with some scar tissue. The scar, there are two components of the scarring. So one is the patient's genes. There are some scar formers. A small percentage of patients are scar formers. So genetically, there's nothing you can change as of 2018, genetically, that if you are a scar former, you are at high risk to develop stiffness. The only way to know that if you had a prior surgery, musculoskeletal surgery, and you develop stiffness or extra bone formation around your joints, there's a predictor that you will develop some stiffness. But the other part, for most part of the patients, these are a very small percentage of patients, probably less than a couple percent. For most patients, is the type of the injury and the way you treat them. So the goal as an orthopedic surgeon, we always try to encourage the range of motion. A lot of surgeries we do to be able to start the range of motion quicker. Because especially for fractures, if you hold the bones stable without moving them, mother

Nature heals them very reliably. If you don't move them, they will heal more than 90% of the time. But by the time they are healed, it will be stiff. So the goal is to try to move it. And you don't have a great time period. Usually most of the scarring forms around 6 weeks to 3 months. Beyond 3 months, it's very hard to overcome the stiffness. When I talk with my patients, before surgery especially, you gotta talk to them before surgery, because after surgery, it's hard to convince them how much they need to do, because they think that the surgery is over and is almost part of the treatment is done. I talk to them, actually some patients I talk to them, if you don't think you can do like physical therapy very reliably, your exercise every day, although you have some pain after the surgery, you may better off without surgery. Because I know the patient like for 15, 20 minutes, 30 minutes, right, when they come into clinic, they know themselves better, right? Sometimes I tell them, like, that's what you need to do. If you do surgery, you're going to have more pain early on after the surgery, right? There's going to be surgical pain. You're going to be cutting your skin, going down. You're going to have pain, more pain than when you come in with a fracture with the in the clinic. Then for first week or so, you're going to have a lot of pain. But I will ask you, if the surgery goes well and I fix it well, I'm going to ask you to start moving. You have to move it. Despite the pain, you have to move it. First 6 weeks, you have to move it despite the pain. This is the only way to avoid the stiffness. If you wait until the pain goes away, then you think in your mind that, okay, I will wait, the pain goes away, I can't move it, then I will start moving. It's going to be too late. And I see these patients more commonly than other surgeons that I know of because of this, because once you do the surgery, it's not just the surgery itself and signing off with the physical therapist. I see them at 2 weeks. If I don't feel that they are moving much, I see them at 4 weeks. Around 8 to 10 weeks, I see them at 10 weeks for the patients that I start worried, because at 6 weeks, if they are getting good motion that I'm expecting, I think they are fine. But if they are behind, I scare them that they may not get good motion, and they're not going to be happy. The x-rays will look great. It will be healed. But they're not going to do well. They're going to hate it for the rest of their life. I use the same terms in front of them. Because their arm, right? Eventually, it's the patient's personal life. I think it works pretty well. And I tell them I will see them in another 4 weeks. With physical therapy, if they are making progress, I'm happy. If they are making progress with time, with physical therapy and your exercises, that means that you're going to get better and better with time, right? It's a predictor for me. But if you come back between, I see you 6 weeks and 10 weeks, in 4 weeks, there's no significant progress. I usually get a report from PT too, and I usually confirm myself too, because there's a variation between how they assess. If there's no significant difference, and I ask the patient, how do you feel compared to a month ago? You think you can do more, your range of motion is better? And I objectively look at my note 4 weeks ago. If there's no significant difference, which means that you need to have at least like 10 degrees or more that I can notice it, right, visually. If you don't make any progress, I tell them that I'm going to take you to the operating room. I will manipulate, which means that there's no cutting, but we will put you to sleep, and I'm going to try to break your adhesions when you're asleep, that way you don't have pain. And we're going to do aggressively physical therapy right afterwards, because during this manipulation, usually I'm able to get this range of motion close to normal. The goal is to maintain it. That I send them the next day to the physical therapy and tell them they need to continue to do the exercises. This is the only way. And I'm more aggressive doing manipulations than compared to other surgeons too, because I mean, it's easy, this is always my opinion, it's easy to tell them like, go to the physical therapy. The downside is that beyond 3 months, this manipulation doesn't work. You don't have the same gun to do a manipulation at 6 months, at a year. It doesn't work. The scar tissue forms very mature, and you usually don't get much with, like, you can put that patient to sleep, you push it, you don't get anything. You can't break that adhesions or the scar tissue. And if you push it too hard, you will break it. You will break the bone. So there's a kind of a fine
timeline. That's why I tell the patients at 6 weeks,

If their range of motion is not good, I tell them that they need to work hard to get the best motion they can with the physical therapist and themselves at home, like doing a homework every day. And if they don't get it, I will take you to the operating room at 12 weeks. I tell them at 6 weeks that that's what they're going to have, what I'm going to recommend. They may accept or not, but that's what I'm going to discuss with them at 10 weeks if their range of motion is not good. Because if you don't get it, then we don't have great surgical options to treat stiffness, to tell the truth. I mean, I can claim that I can fix a lot of bones and bad fractures, and I'm pretty successful in that, but stiffness, I'd rather fix 100 bones than try to treat that stiffness. We don't have, like, you can try to do exercises, scar tissues, but there's a high recurrence rate. They still form the scars. Every surgery may create another scar tissue. It's better to avoid further surgeries if somebody develops stiffness. It seems counterintuitive, but every surgery creates more scar tissue too. And the gene part, we can't change it, is what it is. I try to convince the patients that this is the best thing they can do for themselves. That's why I believe that my outcomes with the patients, obviously it requires a lot of time spent with the patients too, and follow-ups, but this is the only way to get better outcomes with this problematic joints and fractures around these joints. I think we need to wrap up. Our time is over. If you have any questions, you can come up and ask. Otherwise, I think we need to finish. Thank you.

0: distribution and adoption. I think, in academia, we see publication as the endpoint. And in startups, publication is really the starting point, right? It's like once you have the publication, then you have to go and figure out, reimbursement strategy, the user experience, how to get patient trust, how to get clinician adoption. I think those two things are probably the hardest parts right now.
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1: Seeing Jose Hernandez come to our high school and give a talk about how he used electrical engineering for the space industry was life-changing for me. I loved like space exploration and the different like Mars rovers and satellites, and just seeing someone from my community accomplish so much in NASA as an electrical engineer was mind-blowing for me.
2: The USDA and the Institute of Medicine recommends 26 to 38 grams of fiber intake daily. However, the standard American diet and the average fiber consumption in the US is 10 to 15 grams. So that's well below. And there's about a 10 to 15 gram, call it the fiber gap, to make up the difference between these. And only 5% of men and 9% of women are getting the recommended daily amount of fiber. This is shockingly low.

given the recommendation of 26 to 38. And from evidence that we have over evolutionary time, about 400 years ago to 1,000 years ago, when we were hunting and gathering and really before wide-scale agriculture, there's evidence that that we were consuming up to 100 to 150 grams of fiber per day. So 26 to 38 grams may be on the low end of what evolutionarily we were consuming. And certainly 10 to 15 grams is exceptionally low, probably lower than evolutionarily we were made to consume. So what happens when you look at fiber consumption and how it relates to all-cause mortality? So essentially, in this meta-analysis that was a review of 185 prospective studies and 58 clinical trials, found that a 15 to 30% decrease in all-cause mortality with sufficient fiber intake. So if you look at those that were actually consuming adequate amounts of fiber, they were 15 to 30% decrease in all-cause mortality. And there was a similar trend for cardiovascular-related mortality, coronary heart disease, stroke, type 2 diabetes, and colorectal cancer. And you can see that with more fiber intake, it looks like it's almost a linear trend. So as we go beyond the recommendation, if you were to get into the 40 or 50 grams, there may be a linear and even greater benefit at higher levels of fiber intake. And what would it take to close that fiber gap? And I just wanted to give a visual demonstration of what 10 grams of fiber is. So this is 100 grams of oats, so just a cup of oats that one could easily have in the morning. And the other thing to mention about oats is that actually this amount of oats has 13 grams of protein. The advantage of plants and whole foods is that they actually come with a lot of protein in them as well. So in these oats, you are getting quite a significant amount of carbohydrates, but as we discussed, they're complex carbohydrates with delayed absorption, comes with a significant amount of protein, and just this addition of a cup of oats a day would close the fiber gap. And then if you're feeling particularly interested in taking your oat game to the next level, what I recommend to patients when I see them in clinic is actually to take their oats, to add a tablespoon of flax seeds, an ounce of chia seeds, a cup of walnuts, and a cup of blueberries, resulting in essentially your entire daily value of fiber. So you can get 26 grams of fiber in this. And the advantage of mixing in additional sources of fiber and diverse types of healthy fats is that it will further blunt the glycemic index of this oats, and so it won't be absorbed as quickly. And how about ultra-processed foods, which have become all too common? So I like to call ultra-processed foods the anti-fiber. And there's a lot of data to suggest that just like the benefit of fiber for the microbiome, ultra-processed foods actually damage the microbiome and are harmful to the microbiome. So ultra-processed foods comprise 57.9% of energy intake in the US. And we can just pause and reflect on that. So that means almost 60% of the total calories consumed in the US are in the form of ultra-processed foods. These aren't processed foods. These are ultra-processed foods. These are typically foods, you look, with more than 10 ingredients that are often take the form of something not even recognizable as food. And this is almost 60% of the calories in the US. So ultra-processed foods appear to reduce microbiome health independent of the lack of fiber. And this is through the use of food colorants, emulsifiers, artificial sweeteners, nanoparticles like titanium dioxide. These can actually be directly toxic to beneficial members of the microbiome. And we have this data largely from preclinical studies in mice and direct exposure of microbes to these substances, but also fairly compelling epidemiologic data as well. So you'll see the line goes the exact opposite way of fiber. A higher consumption of ultra-processed foods, more than 4 servings per day, was independently associated with a 62% increased hazard for all-cause mortality. So for each additional serving of ultra-processed foods, all-cause mortality increased by 18%. And again, you see this appears to almost be linear. So more

0: processed food is worse for your health. And this is the exact opposite of fiber. So I think what these two epidemiologic studies suggest is that if we were to take even a small portion of the ultra-processed food calories that we're consuming and simply replace them with whole foods containing fiber, I think we would see a massive benefit in our patient's health and in your health. So what happens when we don't get enough fiber? So you see here, this is a map of self-reported weight and height among US adults. And essentially, this is just a map of where we currently stand in terms of obesity in the US. And you see these dark reds mean that over 40% of the population in these areas is overweight and has obesity. And even in some of the yellow areas, you'll see a quarter of the population in these areas are overweight and have obesity. And it is highly likely that the decreased dietary fiber and increase in processed foods is a major contributor to this obesity epidemic. In fact, I would hypothesize that it is the major contributor to this obesity epidemic. And what about the microbiome? You know, as I told you, fiber is so important for the microbiome, and processed foods potentially and likely damage it. So is a lot of this effect being mediated through the microbiome? And there's a mounting evidence base to suggest that this is possibly the case. As we know, the anti-obesity drugs that based on GLP-1, most commonly known as Ozempic and Wegovy, have become very popular. And what fiber is actually important to do is to naturally induce GLP-1 expression. So one could envision that obesity across the world has exploded because we actually have a GLP-1 deficiency. And that GLP-1 deficiency could be secondary to a decrease in fiber intake. And one way to boost your normal levels of GLP-1 expression and augment them is through intake of fiber. And what happens when we don't eat fiber? A diet low in fiber really starves our microbiome and diminishes its ability to make beneficial metabolites. So what happens is when you lack fiber, then these simple carbohydrates are more quickly absorbed in circulation. You have decreased GLP-1 expression. Your microbes become lower in density, and the beneficial microbes that degrade fiber are lost. And these microbial metabolites that we depend on to promote health are also lost.
1: Certainly during the war in Vietnam, the civil rights movement, yes, the country was divided. I think what's different today, that it's become emotional and that people hold such dark views of people on the other side, sure, that they don't want to be around them, they don't want to talk to them, they can't have a conversation. That's what I wanted to understand, and I want to understand efforts to bring us together, because there are efforts to bring us together.
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Okay, today I'll be speaking about diet and exercise. As I introduced myself earlier, I'm a professor and epidemiologist in urology at UCSF. I've been in the department since 2012. I did my training at Harvard School of Public Health. And thank you for everyone who submitted your questions about diet and exercise. This year we focused on answering your questions in this talk, and so hopefully I will answer your questions, and if you have further questions, please don't hesitate to contact me. So I'm going to start with exercise, because exercise has been the most consistent finding in prostate cancer, and it has the biggest benefit. So if you were to ask me what factor to focus on between exercise and dietary factors, hands down, I would recommend exercise. There have been multiple studies, at least five, looking at exercise in observational studies, cohort studies, among men with prostate cancer. And what we see from studies in Sweden, the United States,

in Canada that examined exercise, so higher levels versus lower levels after diagnosis in men with prostate cancer, was a 30 to 40% reduced risk of prostate cancer specific mortality and about a 40% reduced risk of overall mortality. And these results are very strong, very consistent, and it made it into the US physical activity guidelines in 2018. I led the first study back in 2011, and the last study was published in 2023. And I'm gonna just share those results next. I wanna highlight that two of these five studies included men at all stages of disease. So this is not just looking at localized prostate cancer, but also men with stage four or metastatic disease. So here are the results from the Lavery study that was published in 2023. This study looked at, it was a pan-cancer study, so that means people with various cancers were part of this analysis. So there were over 11,000 cancer survivors and 4,000 of them had prostate cancer. And this study looked at a cutoff. The cutoff was 150 minutes of moderate to vigorous exercise per week versus people that were doing less than the cutoff. And again, that is the guideline. The 2018 physical activity guideline is that cutoff of 150 minutes of moderate to vigorous exercise per week. So this study compared people doing more or less than that cutoff. And what you can see is that those who were doing more had a lower risk of cancer death, a 21% lower risk of cancer death, as well as a 25% lower risk of overall death. And I just wanted to highlight this because that provides some rationale for what the cutoff is, 150 minutes of moderate to vigorous aerobic exercise per week. And so if you are not doing that, I recommend starting slow and gradually increasing that over time. My next slide goes over this a little bit. So this slide is part of a paper published by Carrie Winterstone as the senior author. For people to start slow if you're not exercising and to gradually increase that over time. The left-hand column has different categories of activity, inactive, somewhat active, or very regularly active. And if you go across the columns, you can see recommendations for flexibility exercise, aerobic exercise, resistance exercise, and other types of exercise. And the take-home message here is that clinicians can reassure their patients with prostate cancer that exercise of any type, frequency, or duration at tolerable levels of intensity can have a benefit for overall health and well-being. And so we recommend finding exercise that is fun, because we want you to do exercise that you can do repeatedly over time. Finding long-term exercise that is effective and fun. And I know a lot of you, I'm going to talk about exercise opportunities here at UCSF in a few short slides from here. Another study that has been done since that paper came out was published by our group early this year in 2026, led by Ryan Allen et al. And instead of just emphasizing 1 to 2 sessions per week of resistance exercise, we actually recommend a little bit more, 2 to 3 non-consecutive days per week of resistance exercise. This is because we have published data showing that acute bouts of resistance exercise release myokines, anti-cancer myokines. Myokines are produced by the muscles during exercise, and they have been associated with reduced inflammation. They promote metabolic health and potentially slow prostate cancer growth. And so that is short term, that is short lived. So the more exercise, resistance exercise you do, releases these myokines. So the lead author of this paper, or senior author Rob Newton, has recommended to do shorter bouts of resistance exercise multiple days per week to get this myokine effect. So we recommend doing at least 2 to 3 resistance exercise sessions, working all major muscle groups, and to alternate between your upper and lower muscles to allow muscle recovery. Okay, this is another slide highlighting the benefits of exercise. How many people in this room do aerobic exercise on a regular basis? Can you raise your hand? Awesome. So at least 80% of you in this room do aerobic exercise. What about resistance exercise? How many people do at least 2 sessions per week of resistance exercise? Okay, I think

it's about 40%. So maybe half of you do resistance exercise twice a week. As you can see from the far column in this slide, there are different benefits for each type of exercise. And so with aerobic exercise, this actually increases energy, increases endurance, improves fitness, whereas resistance exercise really builds your muscle mass, it builds your strength, and it also helps with function. And so one should try to do each of these types of exercise is as part of your exercise routine each week. And I'm happy to answer any more questions about this. I wanted to highlight opportunities that we offer at UCSF. You may have heard about the Strength in Numbers group exercise class. How many went to the exercise class today? Can I have a raise of hands? Three of you. Okay, four. Wonderful. So this is a class offered at UCSF by Jordan Lebreck. He's a physical therapist. This occurs twice a week, focusing on aerobic and resistance training. If you have questions about what you should be doing, I recommend you go to this class. You'll learn how to exercise safely and effectively, both aerobically and using resistance exercise. The phone number and the email are located on this slide. And it costs $85 for the initial intake appointment and $20 per class. UCSF also offers exercise counseling for UCSF patients. You can find out more information by calling the number on the slide to sign up. These are offered for free to help people develop a personalized exercise plan for you and to focus on your own physical activity goals. Okay, now I'm going to switch gears and talk about diet. So diet is a lot more complicated, I think, than exercise. There's been a lot of papers that have come out that some are somewhat conflicting. There are few papers on diet, so I want to highlight that there are very few factors where we see consistency across the literature. I'm showing this table because, as you know, most men die with their prostate cancer, not of their prostate cancer. Among other causes of death, heart disease is the most common cause of death. And so here we're presenting the recommendations side by side for heart disease prevention, cancer prevention, and lethal prostate cancer progression after diagnosis. And what you can see, so these recommendations come from the American Heart Association for cardiovascular disease progression, the American Cancer Society for cancer prevention, and a review paper that we wrote by Longley et al. For prevention of lethal prostate cancer. And what you can see is that the findings, the recommendations, are very similar across the diseases you see in this table. The green check marks are things to do, and the red X's are things to avoid or limit. And what you can see is things are very consistent. What we would say here is that the eating a heart-healthy diet agrees with the recommendations we would give for prostate cancer progression. The findings in the far right column are very specific guidance we would give for those foods that are within that food group. So for example, for fruits and vegetables, we would recommend cooked tomatoes to get the lycopene that's more bioavailable in cooked tomatoes, eating cruciferous vegetables like kale, broccoli, cauliflower, and eating raw vegetables. I got a question about coffee, which is not on the slide, but the data show that coffee is actually beneficial for cardiovascular disease prevention, overall survival. The data for coffee, we published a paper in the CAPTURE cohort, in the diet and lifestyle sub-study of the CAPTURE cohort. We did not see an association for coffee among never smokers or former smokers. However, we did see a fivefold increased risk of progression among current smokers. So I just wanted to highlight that. There was another consortium study looking at coffee intake, but it was measured at the time of diagnosis or slightly before, showing that it may increase disease-specific survival in men with localized prostate cancer. So there aren't very many studies about it, but it does not look like it increases risk. I also got some questions on sugar, so I wanted to address that as well. The current dietary guidelines for Americans came out in 2026 for the period of 2025 to 2030. They were very enlightening.

I wanted to just put the added sugar recommendation, which says no amount is recommended as part of a healthy diet. One meal should contain no more than 10 grams of added sugars. The old Dietary Guidelines for Americans, published in 2020, used a cutoff of less than 10% of calories, which is about 50 grams per day on a 2,000 kilocalorie diet. And then I put the American Heart Association guidelines, where they have a cutoff of less than or equal to 36 grams per day for men and slightly less grams per day for women. As you can see, I put some examples here of foods that have added sugar. Soda has 39 added grams of sugar, and honey has 17 grams of sugar. And so you will easily get there to the 10 grams by eating some of these foods. Actually, table sugar has 12 grams of sugar, maple sugar has 13, and agave syrup has 14 grams. So you're past the cutoff of 10 grams just by having a tablespoon of these foods. I want to just say, though, that there's no direct evidence of added sugar being related and associated with PSA progression or prostate cancer-specific mortality. These findings are really based on overall metabolic or overall health benefits. Okay, I mentioned before that we published a systematic review by Ryan Allen et al. In our group. We had a table in this paper focused on things to do and things to limit or avoid. And so this table was for clinicians to advise their patients. Today I'm going to show you what we put in that table for all of you to know. First and foremost, we recommend adopting a plant-based eating pattern. And this does not mean that everything you eat must be plants. A plant-based diet is saying that most of what you eat is from plants such as fruits, vegetables, beans, nuts, seeds, etc., and whole grains. You can still incorporate meat, dairy, eggs, and fish, and other seafood, but you're eating less of that. They make up a smaller portion of your overall diet. However, a well-planned plant-based diet can provide adequate levels of protein and meet all your essential amino acid requirements. So I have 1 minute. Thanks, Dan. I'm going to skip ahead. These findings were for overall health. When we looked at diet scores within the systematic review, we saw that limiting processed meat and saturated fat were important for prostate cancer progression. I wanted to highlight that whole milk was one of the more consistent findings in these papers, showing that higher levels of whole milk were associated with either lethal prostate cancer or prostate cancer progression. I got some questions about low-fat dairy. Low-fat dairy has not been consistently associated with prostate cancer progression or with lethal prostate cancer. Some of the findings for advanced disease were really for all-cause mortality, and then only one study showed that total dairy intake with a cutoff of 3 or more servings per day was associated with all-cause mortality. Okay, let me go to this slide. You already heard about calcium. Dr. Friedlander mentioned calcium, getting at least 1,200 milligrams of calcium per day. I got some questions about how do you incorporate calcium if I'm telling you not to eat or drink whole milk? This is a slide that shows different sources of calcium that you can get from your diet, broken into a low-fat dairy category, fortified foods, leafy greens, specifically the kind that with low oxalate, which allows for more calcium absorption, and then other sources like tofu, oranges, other vegetables, almonds and beans, and canned fish. Eggs and prostate cancer. There are two main findings for that. One is about pre-diagnostic egg intake, which is that first bullet, showing an increased risk. I want to focus on the post-diagnostic findings, where you can see no association related to lethal prostate cancer in two cohort studies. We did see an increased risk in the capture cohort, but at levels of 5.5 eggs per week. And so the next level down had no increase, and that was at three eggs per week. So we recommend less than 3 eggs per week, which showed no harm. Finally, I'm going to talk a little bit very quickly about protein. This is a slide from Greta McCare, one of our cancer dietitians.

UCSF. As you can see, older adults should get at least 1.2 grams per kilogram per day of protein. These are the sources that we recommend for protein, healthy sources of protein that vary from beans and lentils, soy foods, seeds and nuts, fish, low-fat dairy, skinless poultry, and then vegetables and whole grains. This is just to remind me to tell you about our resources on our website. 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It's also, there's a picture of this in your pamphlet that you got today, so you have this if you picked up one of the brochures. 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

So I have 10 minutes to share something that I can probably take 2 days to talk about. My name is Jonathan. I'm a medical oncologist. I'm going to talk about the genetics and genomics of prostate cancer and really focus on the implications and sort of the practical aspects of current and future patient care. So I just want to take a brief detour back to high school biology, probably, for some of us, but to just recognize and to state out loud that prostate cancer cells, just like every other cells in our body, are made up of DNA, RNA, and proteins. And so these DNA, so the DNA is made up of four different bases that we call A, T, G, and C. You can see the full names here in the left panel. And there are two key hallmarks that make prostate cancer, any cancer, actually a cancer. And those are that the genetic instructions within those cells end up leading to either uncontrolled proliferation, meaning the cells are continuously dividing, or they lead to a decrease in apoptosis, which is another word for cell death. Okay. And so what do I mean when I talk about cancer genetics and genomics? It's really the understanding of the changes that occur within the DNA, the RNA, and the protein levels that make those proliferation and those changes in cell death. And in fact, we also know now that the DNA is wrapped up in these proteins called histones that can actually change how the message is actually read. Because if we have DNA that's really wound up in these histones, those messages can't be actually seen in the cell. So how can we use genetics and genomics in terms of prostate cancer?

care. So I'm gonna highlight three ways that at least I think about it when I meet a patient in clinic. And the first thing is identifying genes that might put a patient or his family at risk for developing prostate cancer. And so this is really thinking about the family tree and thinking about early detection and screening for other family members, as well as screening for the patient. So for patients who have a big family history where multiple brothers, grandfathers, fathers, uncles, et cetera, have prostate cancer, it really changes the way that I think about the patient. The second thing that Dr. Cooperberg talked a little bit about, he used a different analogy, the rabbits and the turtle, but I'll use separating the lions from the kittens. So thinking about people who have indolent disease versus those who have more aggressive disease biology, the tigers in the room. And the last thing is to think about how do we use the information to actually tailor our treatments accordingly. So is there, in other words, an Achilles heel in those mutations that we can actually use to target? So in order to actually characterize prostate cancer, at UCSF, we've been looking at this for over the last decade. This is actually work that is led by Dr. Small and Dr. Feng, where we have biopsied patients, both tumor biopsy, tissue biopsies, as well as liquid biopsies. These are blood-based biopsies, to subject cells to a battery of different tests that I'm just showing you up here. So whole genome DNA sequencing, looking at the DNA, RNA sequencing, looking at the RNA, whole genome bisulfite sequencing, looking at how the DNA is structured differently, et cetera, et cetera. And these studies in the last 5 to 10 years have really set the field in a new direction of thinking about how do we actually treat and think about prostate cancer. So one of the things that we've discovered, for example, is that there are some mutations that are inherited from your parents. We call these germline mutations. And these are the mutations that may be transmitted to biological children and may also affect your treatment. So it wasn't until almost 10 years ago that we started to appreciate that about 12% of men, depending on different studies and different areas of the world that you look at, have a mutation in a DNA repair gene. And if you take a look at the pie chart of what those genes are, what we found very surprisingly was that a gene called BRCA2 was found in about 44% of men. Okay, BRCA2 stands for breast cancer associated gene. And so while we had understood that BRCA2 mutations conferred increased risk in women to developing breast cancer, it was underappreciated until the study that BRCA mutations can also affect cancer development in men. The other types of mutations that we think about are mutations that are acquired over the course of your lifetime. So remember that cells are constantly dividing as we age, and we're also being exposed to things that might cause mutations, such as radiation from the sun, et cetera. And so these are what we call somatic mutations. And importantly, these are mutations that cannot be transmitted to your own children, but they also may affect your own treatment. And what I'm listing and showing you here is just the fact that we've now discovered that there are so many different genes that all lead down to the same road of causing prostate cancer. And so I'm just putting a smattering of different genes here that are commonly found in patients that we've biopsied. And what you can see is that different patients essentially have different building blocks of making their cancer. And so what we are trying to do is to really understand these different genetic and genomic building blocks for each individual patient, and thinking about how these building blocks should affect the way that we treat the patient in front of us. So I'm giving you one example of that. So this is actually a study that was published by Dr. Feng almost 10 years ago now. And based on this genomic score that Dr. Feng and his team developed at the time, you can see that there were some patients who had a high score and some patients who had a low score. And what he wanted to ask is which were the patients that actually benefited from radiation therapy? So if the two lines are overlapping, it means that there was no additional benefit to the treatment that was given. So you can see that patients on the right who have a low genomic score actually did not benefit from radiation treatment. So their cumulative incidence of developing cancer later on down the road in their lifetime was actually the same. Whereas patients who had this high genomic score really, really benefit. You can see that the red line really gets suppressed.

for imaging and diagnostic and treatment purposes. And the one that Dr. Small initially mentioned earlier was PSMA targeting that we can use both as a PET scan, as a diagnostic modality, as well as now drugs. And so we're starting to discover that there are certain patients that their genetics actually tell us that they don't have very high PSMA expression. And so here what I'm showing you is immunohistochemistry that Dr. Dingen talked about. The stain for each protein is in brown. So you can see there's not a lot of brown in the middle for this particular patient, but there is a lot of brown staining for another target called DLL3. So discovering a new Achilles heel of surface targets for different patient subtypes that have expression of one protein, but perhaps not the other. And really, it's the guide, this holy grail of oncology treatments of precision medicine, and that we know that there are patients right now, we group them all together and we just say that you have prostate cancer. But what we really know is that prostate cancer has all these different building blocks, all these different mutations that can confer and lead to a development of prostate cancer. And we're now starting to say, okay, well, patients who have a pink mutation, we should give them a pink pill, a blue mutation should get a blue pill, et cetera, et cetera. And so I just wanted to end and say that it really takes a team, hard work, dedication, and funding to advance prostate cancer research and patient care. And so this is a picture of my own groups. These are all college grads and recent minted PhDs. And so we have a great group of people who are excited about advancing prostate cancer care, but it does take funding from the DoD that funds the CDMRP, the NCI, which is a sub-branch of the NIH. And for those of you who don't know, the Prostate Cancer Foundation also does a lot of funding. And certainly at all levels, from trainees that are new college grads, all the way up to our senior faculty. So with that, I'd like to thank you, and we'll take questions at the panel.

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0: Welcome to our 31st annual Writers Symposium by the Sea at Point Loma Nazarene University. I'm Dean Nelson on the journalism faculty, and tonight we have the privilege of being with Judy Woodruff, one of the most trustworthy, civil, calm news people you'll ever encounter. She's worked in local, network, cable, and public television since 1970. She was the anchor and managing editor of the PBS NewsHour through the end of 2022, has covered every presidential election and convention since 1976, and more recently has worked on documentaries and this very important series that she's doing, America at a Crossroads. Judy Woodruff, welcome to the Writers Symposium by the Sea.
1: Thank you. Like a football game.
0: Yeah. Are you happy now? Everybody's glad to see you. So first of all, thank you for what you have done for us over the years and continue to do. Your stories are such a breath of fresh air, and they give us hope that intelligent, civil, substantive reporting is still possible. Thank you. We're
1: thank
0: really
1: you.
0: Grateful.
1: Thank you.

0: generous of you. Thank you.
1: So your America at a Crossroads series is so interesting. You go to different parts of the country and you listen to people. You go to all these different locations and you listen to people. What are some of the main themes you've been picking up at these last couple of years?
0: So, Dean, the first thing I'm going to do is what politicians do, and that is I have to turn the tables and tell you how grateful I am to have been invited to be part of the symposium by the sea, the Writers Symposium, and to be here at Point Loma Nazarene University. What a privilege, what an amazing institution this is, and to be back in San Diego, this for me is a gift, so thank you. Thank you very much.
1: Sure, thank you.
0: Thank you.
1: But this isn't about me, is it?
0: This is I'm used to asking questions.
1: Yeah, not tonight, dear. So if I need to repeat myself, thank you, by the way. You've been all over the country.
0: Yeah.
1: Are there some dots you can connect for us?
0: Well, I mean, I started out by saying what a gift it is to be here. It has been an incredible gift for me to be able, starting at the end of 2022 when I stepped away from anchoring, to be able to travel this country and to sit down with Americans across kitchen tables, across at a coffee shop, a couple of times at a bar, to have a conversation with them about what's on their mind and essentially to try to understand why we seem to be so divided at this point in our country's history. And are there points that bring it together? I would say, look, it starts in Washington. Washington is a divided city right now. You don't have to, it doesn't take much time to turn on the television or look at your favorite podcast or read your favorite newspaper to know they're at each other's throats. And it's now infected the entire country. We've seen it in Washington, and now it is across the land. It's not in every single neighborhood, but it is in many more parts of the country than it's been, certainly in my experience as a reporter, Dean. And so I wanted to try to understand why is that. And so I've had the chance to sit with people and talk to them about it. Can I tell you that I understand completely at the end of this, or I should say at this point in the process, because we're now entering our fourth year on the road, that I understand completely why we've ended up in this place? No, I'm still learning. But I have learned a few things. I've learned that the anger and the animosity that is in Washington has been enabled by, in large degree, by the way our news media works, by the way social media works. People are able to pick up an argument. They can look at their screen on their device or on their favorite tablet or their TV screen, and they see people yelling at each other, calling each other names. It's coming from the highest places in our country, among our politicians. And people have now taken this on. I think social media has made it worse than it is.
1: Just normalized it.
0: It normalized it. It's,
1: sure.
0: It's a lot easier to demonize someone when you can do it, frankly, anonymously. You can
1: sure.
0: say something really ugly. So I've had these conversations with people. Some of them have been very painful. I've had people say to me, I can't talk to my father, or I can't talk to my sister, or my brother, or my aunt, because they have such different ideas than me. So much of it, yes, has to do with President Trump. People will say someone is against President Trump, someone is for President Trump, and therefore they can't have a conversation mm-hmm. anymore. And it's coming, this anger, this emotion is coming from both sides. Mm-hmm. It's not one side that's creating this. There is resentment, there's anger, and this word that I think I used a little bit earlier today with you, there is contempt. There's
1: yeah.
0: contempt. You and I were having a conversation, I'll just say this very quickly, before we came out here tonight, about whether this is the most divided things have been since the Civil War. And we can have that debate, and you were saying certainly during the war in Vietnam, the Civil Rights Movement, yes, the country was divided. I think what's different today is that that it's become emotional, and that people hold such dark views of people on the other side
1: sure.
0: that they don't want to be around them, they don't want to talk to

0: Then they can't have a conversation. That's what I wanted to understand, and I want to understand efforts to bring us together, because there are efforts to bring us together.
1: That's actually hopeful, if you're saying there are some efforts going on. I think one of my favorite episodes of the America at a Crossroads series is you took two counties in Michigan that were right next to each other. And this one was very heavily blue, and this one was very heavily red. And you just showed the two of them. And what I so respected about that episode was you didn't villainize one or make the others look like angels. You just put two competing ideas on the screen and let those competing ideas duke it out, as opposed to people screaming at each other or you inserting yourself saying, so these are the folks that are right, obviously, or whatever. I found that to be a beautiful piece of journalism.
0: What I think has not happened, thank you, but what I think has not happened enough in our journalism in recent years, and we're all of us in journalism are part of this. I mean, I've been part of this. I've been in Washington for now over 45 years. It's hard for me to believe. I came during the administration of Jimmy Carter, so I go way back. But I've been in Washington. Yes, I've been on the road to cover campaigns, and you just mentioned it. I've covered conventions and every one of them, every election, and I've been around the country covering primaries and election nights and all the rest. But what we haven't done enough of, I think, and especially in this time in our country, is reporters aren't getting out into the country enough.
1: I totally agree.
0: We are sitting in Washington, and yes, there's a lot going on in Washington. There's a lot to cover, goodness knows. But we could use some of our manpower, womanpower, our journalistic ability to go out and talk to people and try to understand, you know, where does this contempt, this feeling of not just, again, not just dislike or disagreement, it's looking down on or deeply resentful of the other side. And we haven't done enough of that. So I really wanted to do that. And for me, it's been a privilege to be able to talk to people in their homes, in their neighborhoods, in their communities, and as I said, coffee shops, at a bar.
1: Yeah, you keep coming back to the bar. So I've noticed there's a theme developing here. So when you started out, though, you didn't pursue journalism early on. As I recall, wasn't it a professor who suggested maybe you ought to think about journalism?
0: Yes, it was, as it turns out. Well, I have to a little bit of background. I grew up as an Army brat. I was born in Tulsa, Oklahoma. My father was in the Army. He had come back from World War II. When I was 5 years old, we moved to Germany. So I lived overseas for a few years when I was very little. Came back to the U.S. We lived on Army bases in Missouri and New Jersey, back to Oklahoma. We went to Taiwan, where my father was based for a few years. And then he received orders to go to Fort Gordon, Georgia, near Augusta, Georgia. So we were moving all over the country. In effect, we never did get to the West Coast. He was in the Army, he wasn't in the Navy, so we weren't here in San Diego. But I saw a lot of the world from a child's point of view. And I think in retrospect, that probably had an effect when that professor made that comment. Because what happened was, as I went through high school, I didn't know what I wanted to do. I knew I wanted a career. My mother had been a stay-at-home mom. My mother was not able to finish 10th grade. She was not able to get the education she wanted. She was determined, though, that I was going to get an education. And she basically said, you do what you want to do, but I want you to get your education. So when I headed off to college, I loved math and science. And I thought I was going to... Somebody said, you should be an insurance actuary. Maybe there's some insurance actuaries here. And then I looked into it.
1: That would have been a lot more exciting, don't you think?
0: So I was taking freshman calculus in college, and I happened to have an instructor who didn't think women should be taking advanced math. So I was not getting exactly an encouraging signal. Meanwhile, I was taking a course in political science, fell in love with that, changed my major from math to political science. I was in college, transferred to Duke University where I graduated, and worked in Washington for 2 summers for my congressman. I just wrote him out of the blue, got a job on the Hill, which is what a lot of college students do. Second summer I was in Washington.

0: Washington, the women I worked with on Capitol Hill, I was telling them, I want to come back to Washington. I want to dive in. This is the mid to late 1960s. I want to dive in. I want to make a difference. I want to help in any way that I can, having remembered what John F. Kennedy, the then already assassinated president, had said, you know, ask not what your country can do for you. What can you do for your country? In my own little way, I thought, there's something I can do. But the women I met on Capitol Hill said, you don't really want to come back to D.C. because you're going to be the coffee girl. It was the 60s. Women were not given jobs that of any consequence. And I thought, wait a minute. If I can't do something that matters, what am I going to do? So I went back my senior year in college, and I had a professor. I said, what do you think? And he just said to me one day, we were having a conversation, did you ever think, Judy, about covering politics? So there I was in the middle of my senior year in college. I hadn't taken journalism. I didn't know very much at all. I mean, I read newspapers, but I didn't know anything about reporting. But I thought, that's interesting. And so I applied for a job, got a job as a secretary in the newsroom of a station in Atlanta, Georgia. And that was my first job out of college. So the math thing, you know, not welcome to women. Government and politics, not welcome to women. And then the media, I was the coffee girl. I was the newsroom secretary.
1: In fact, didn't one station manager, when you applied, he told you no for why?
0: Well, there are two stories. I think this is the
1: one. I'm not talking about the legs.
0: Oh, you're not talking, okay.
1: No, but you can.
0: No.
1: You can.
0: Well, you've let the cat out of the bag. I'll share this. I was the interview where I was hired as the newsroom secretary. The gentleman, I'll never forget this moment. I said, "Oh, Mr. Conover, thank you. I'm so grateful to have this opportunity." And I stood up to leave, and he said, "Well, how could I not hire somebody with legs like yours?"
1: Yeah.
0: And again, I mean,
1: I wasn't going to go there.
0: Blinding light.
1: Exactly.
0: That, you know, that it was not a great time for women, let's face it. So, but I went to work there as a newsroom secretary. And when I would pester the next news director, that guy didn't last. The next news director, I would say, "I want to go out with the camera crews. I want to learn. I'm willing to work nights, weekends." He said, "Judy, I don't know why you're interested. We already have a woman reporter."
1: Exactly.
0: So that was 1969, the end of the 60s, and the women's movement was just coming into its own. But look, you know, I hung in there, and I fell in love with journalism, and I'm the luckiest person you can imagine.
1: Well, and you've got to be gratified that there are now so many women in journalism, both on television and in other areas as well. But, you know, the early thing was nobody thought that women voices would be taken seriously and all that. But haven't you started some organization of international women in media?
0: Well, you're just feeding me questions. That's a good one.
1: It's what I do.
0: As it turned out, when I came to, Washington, fast forward, local news, NBC hired me to cover the Southeast, general assignment reporter. Jimmy Carter runs for president. I had covered him as governor of Georgia. And I persuaded NBC, they sent me to Washington. After I'd been in Washington for about 10, 12 years, I got to know a lot of women in Washington who became good friends. And we decided we needed to create a permanent organization to support women journalists internationally. And the reason we did was because this was the late 80s, early 90s, when democracy was breaking out around the world. The Berlin Wall had fallen, the Soviet Union was collapsing, Eastern Europe was changing, South Africa was moving away from apartheid, places like the Philippines, and there were other countries. It was a sense of exciting time in the world. And as democracies were coming into being and being born, there was a clear need to build up the free press. These were countries where the press had been repressed and shut down, and you can't report anything unless the government says it's okay. And so we women in Washington journalists got in touch with and were contacted by women journalists all around the world saying to us, "Well, you all have been doing this, tell us what we do." And this was, again, it was Eastern Europe. It was behind the Iron Curtain, China even. I mean, and it was remarkable. So yes, we created an organization called the International Women's Media Foundation. I was very proud to be

0: the founding co-chair of this organization, and it still exists today, and we are out there beating the drum every day for freedom of the press and for fair treatment of women.
1: Yeah,
0: women
1: that's
0: and journalists.
1: Thank you.
0: Yes. Yeah.
1: So how do you see the evolution of journalism in recent years? Do you think it even matters anymore? The reason I'm asking is that everybody has their own social media accounts. Every organization, police department, politician, you know, they can just say whatever they want. They've got their own version of the truth, whether it's Minneapolis or Gaza or the attacks on the Capitol or the outcomes of an election. They've all got their own thing. Do we even matter anymore?
0: Are you really asking me this question?
1: I am.
0: Absolutely. And why? Because we need some place and people to collect information and to vet that information, to make sure that it's accurate, to make sure that we're not just spewing in something out there into the ether that isn't true, that's a conspiracy theory. And so we not only need the vetting and the fact-checking and more fact-checking and editing in order to make it coherent, we also need to hold public officials, and not just public officials, people in power accountable. A democracy doesn't work unless you have a robust and free press. We don't have a democracy.
1: I agree.
0: And look, you don't have a democracy. And look, reporters make mistakes. We are far from perfect. And, you know, I can go back and count on many, many hands the number of times I wish I hadn't reported something before I had all my information together. So we do make mistakes, and it would serve us well to be a little more humble, frankly, in what we do. But we have to have a free press, and that's why I think today it's so important when there are terrible things being said about the press and people are calling us fake news. We are not fake news. You know, never been fake news. We are in this because we want to perform a public service. It's a public service to be reporting and finding the facts.
1: I couldn't agree more. However, in this country, journalism and news media is a business. There's a profit motive.
0: Yeah.
1: And it seems like the only way a news organization can get the eyeballs and get the clicks and get the ad dollars is through hysteria or through sensationalism or through conspiracies or speculation. And I'm just wondering if that's what's driving it economically, how do you combat that?
0: You keep at it. I mean, this country was, when we were founded, there was something called yellow journalism, where there were rags, sheets that just printed any old thing anybody could put together and write and share with everybody else. There's a history of that in this country. We've been through our ups and downs with press in America, but we have to keep at it. Even in this very, I should say, this moment of testing for all of us in journalism, with what is it, thousands of newspapers have been shut down over the last 20 years, tens of thousands of reporters have been laid off from newspapers. People are making really, the best word, but people are trying really hard across the country right now to create nonprofit newsrooms, small newsrooms, just to make sure that communities are covered, city government, school board, state government. There are places in this country where reporters don't show up at the state capitol or don't show up at county commission meetings or city council or school board. We have to keep that going. We have to keep it going. And so we're going to have to find ways to do it. I mean,
1: sure.
0: with technology today and with AI, the ability to, you're right, we can just stick a microphone somewhere and record it, but who has time to listen to everything? And how much are we going to depend on an editor or someone else to condense it? These are all decisions. These are all things that we're working through right now and figuring out. Right now, our relationship with AI, with artificial intelligence, is something we're figuring out. I mean, we know it's supposed to

0: show all this great promise. But on the other hand, none of us wants to give up what our role, which is the original reporting, the original fact-checking, make sure we've got our facts straight. But we also know that AI has the ability to sweep up a whole lot of data and
1: true or false,
0: and bring us information that it was a lot harder to get in the past. So that so we're going to be working through this. And all the things you say, I'm finally getting to your point, Dean, about it is, there is a commercial imperative. I mean, news organizations, in order to stay in business, have to keep people reading, watching, eyeballs, and subscriptions. And so we are now, it's like we're finding our way in the dark. You know, how do we do this? What do we, is it going to be mostly nonprofit? Is it going to be smaller news organizations? Is it going to, are we just going to have the New York Times and the Wall Street Journal and that's it? Are we going to, what's going to happen? I know you, San Diego is lucky to have a very fine newspaper. Not many American cities don't have fine newspapers anymore, and they're suffering as a result. Yeah. So we've got a lot of work to do to figure it out, and that's why I say, when, as I said to some young, a budding journalist here at Point Loma this afternoon, if you're thinking about going into journalism, come in. We need you. We need smart, young, curious people, curious young people who want to work long hours. We don't know what the landscape's going to look like in 5 years, much less 10. We don't know what kind of platform you're going to be reporting for, but we are always going to need reporters. Because otherwise, how do we keep our democracy strong?
1: I'm with you. So on the point of people, of having more attention and therefore dollars that goes along with insulting and shouting at one another, that seems to be the norm, but somehow you haven't fallen for that. You haven't gotten pulled into that. In fact, Jeffrey Goldberg called you the last grown-up in Washington journalism, which is awesome.
0: Wow.
1: So here's my, and honestly, I looked, I could find no scandal about you.
0: You haven't talked to my children.
1: I have not talked to your children. I talked to your husband a long time ago. He didn't dish. And so A, how have you stayed above all that? And B, how have you stayed grounded in civility? How have you done that? Because that's not the swamp you're in.
0: Well, first of all, I don't think of myself as above anything. I think
1: I'm you haven't fallen for it.
0: Grounded. I want to be as grounded as I can. Mm-hmm. I think it's important for all of us who are in journalism, and I suggested this a moment ago, to be humble in our work, not to go into the stories that we cover, or that we whatever we're writing about, believing that we have all the answers, that we've found ground truth and that's it. Because frankly, there's so many things that we're reporting on today that are still unfolding, whether it's trade, the economy, immigration, foreign policy, Iraq, Iran, I mean, you name it. These things are evolving and no one has the final answer. Now, does that mean there aren't facts? Yes, there are facts and we need to report those facts and then let you, the public, make up your mind about what you think about all that. You should, I tell people, read, listen to a variety of news sources. See what, you know, read the Wall Street Journal in the morning and read your San Diego sources in the morning and make up your mind after you've seen that. But to your point, Dean, I think we have to remain humble in our work. If we go into these stories acting as if and talking to people as if we've already got it all figured out and we know which side is right or we know where the ultimate answer is, we're never going to learn anything.
1: True.
0: We have to listen.
1: However, you did say in your book,
0: Uh-oh.
1: Here it comes. Your book, This is Judy Woodruff at the White House, you said,
0: We should 40 years ago.
1: 40 years. You still said it. We should prod, push, insist, demand, and even behave obnoxiously at times to get information and serve the public's right to know.
0: And I still believe that.
1: I do too. I just haven't seen you do it. I haven't seen you be obnoxious, is my point.
0: Well, you haven't seen me at every
1: Okay, fair enough.
0: But
1: fair
0: no,
1: enough.
0: We have to press and push. And I mean, I look at my colleagues. I cover the White House back in the day, you know, Carter, Reagan. I look at my colleagues today who cover the White House in this era, and they have to push and prod and ask. And even when public officials are calling you names or challenging you, you just keep a straight face and you keep asking the questions. That's what our job is.
1: Yeah.
0: I mean, we have to push. And again, it's not just politicians. It's the school board. It's business leaders. It's religious leaders. And it's anybody in a position of influence and power over others must be held accountable in some way. And that's the way that's what makes our country strong. I think we are a remarkable country. And one of the reasons I think we're remarkable is that we're willing to hold ourselves up to the light and ask some of these tough questions. And people may not like it, it's uncomfortable, but we have to keep holding ourselves and others accountable if we're gonna stay strong as a United States of America.
1: So in the book, you also said that it was essential for a journalist to have a healthy dose of skepticism, which I'm totally on board with. But how do you practice skepticism without it leaking into cynicism? That it seems like one could easily lead to the other. How do you stay on this side of it?
0: And that clearly has happened. I mean, we see that. I mean, you know, coming out of Watergate, you know, a lot of people argued, well, everybody in government is corrupt, or almost everybody, and so we need to assume that most people serving in government are on the take or corrupt or don't care about us. I don't believe that. I've covered Washington now for 45 years. I've met a lot of people who work at all levels of government, from presidents all the way to, you know, bureaucrats and agencies. And by and large, most of these people want to do the right thing. Now, does something get in the way often? I think our political parties, and we could talk about that if you want to, have contributed to have a lot to do with our polarization right now. But most people, I think, want to do the right thing, but you get into this mix in Washington, and it becomes harder to accomplish what you want to accomplish without getting into a stew, if you will, with other people that you're working with.
1: Yeah, I think you're right. I think cynicism makes an assumption. Skepticism says, I wonder.
0: And we need to be skeptical.
1: Totally agree.
0: We should be asking questions. We should be asking for evidence. If somebody declares something to be the case, where's the evidence? How do we know that? Why do you believe that?
1: Sure.
0: But cynicism is, you're right, it's assuming that somebody's wrong, that they are, again, corrupt, on the take. And sure, some are. There are bad apples in every barrel. There are bad apples among journalists. There are bad apples in every sector of our society. But most people, in my experience, who have worked in government, are doing so for the right reasons. And it breaks my heart to see some of the things that have happened in recent years.
1: Sure. So let's talk about your time at PBS. What were you able to do there? What have you been able to do there, because you're still there, that you weren't able to do with CNN or NBC or CBS or any of the other places that freed you up in some ways?
0: Well,
1: right?
0: I want to start out by saying that every place I've worked, I've learned a lot, whether it was starting out at that local CBS station in Atlanta, whether it was working at NBC, where I learned so much. Because remember, I came into all this with no journalism background.
1: Right.
0: So I had a steep learning curve, local news, Network News, PBS, CNN, and then PBS again. What's different about public broadcasting

0: Broadcasting is what I think what's obvious. There are no commercials. I mean, we stay on the air thanks to the support of viewers like you. Thank you.
1: I've heard that line.
0: Thank you.
1: Yeah.
0: Thank you. And up until recently, there was the federal government through the Corporation for Public Broadcasting supporting public media. Right now, we're standing on our own two legs, if you will, asking the public to support us more. We're turning to foundations, nonprofit foundations, and some corporate organizations for support, but never putting all of our eggs or their eggs in one basket. You know, all of our support comes from one place. That wouldn't be something that we could live with. But as long as it's diverse, as long as it's, I mean, if you, I don't know how many of you have seen how many names there are now at the beginning and the end of the NewsHour of people who have stepped up. I mean, we've always had a great support from our viewers, but today, the list of people who are contributing to what we call Friends of the NewsHour, and not to mention the people who support amazing KPBS here in San Diego, which is simply a remarkable station, a flagship station for public broadcasting from on. And I've been across the country and have been to a lot of many stations. But we're able to do the work that we do without worrying about 25,000 eyeballs this 15 seconds and 26,000 eyeballs the next. The way the commercial networks measure audience is by the second. It used to be by the hour, the half hour, now it's by the second. And there is a desire to please advertisers. But look, I don't want to badmouth, and I because I don't
1: No,
0: believe
1: I'm just asking what can you do differently?
0: What we do differently is that we feel free.
1: Sure.
0: To report the stories that we think are important. We don't feel the need, for example, to go to cover the Kardashians unless they're legitimately in the news. We don't feel the need. We have to do entertainment news every
1: Sure.
0: night. Now, having said that, we cover sports. I mean, there was a lot of attention paid on the NewsHour in the last few weeks to the Olympics. But we try to cover the world and cover stories that matter. I mean, the bottom line for us, Dean, is that we want to cover the things that matter to the viewers, that matter in the lives of ordinary Americans across the land. And that's, you know, so you could ask, well, how do you put yourself into the shoes of those folks? And that's because we read what people send us. People are sending us messages all the time. They're writing us, sending us email. And we are listening. I mean, I'm listening.
1: Mm-hmm.
0: I'm sharing with my colleagues. And so we have to make tough decisions sometimes. We can't cover everything.
1: Sure.
0: But the bottom line is that we do want to cover things that matter to our audience. We don't feel we have to cover the hottest, most sensationalist stories around.
1: Okay.
0: We want the program to be interesting. We want people to watch. We're not interested in having. Robin McNeil used to say, "We dare to be boring." And a lot of people were nodding. Yeah. You know, 15, 20-minute interviews on trade policy. I think that's interesting, actually. But no, I mean, in all seriousness, we want people to follow what we're doing. And the other thing I'll say, you just heard me mention this, is the attention span of the American audience, of all audiences, I guess, have shortened with social media and with the way technology has changed. So we can't do what we used to do, which
1: Sure.
0: when I started out at the NewsHour in 1983, I was doing 15 and 20-minute long segments. We don't do that anymore.
1: No. Are there some stories that you look back on that you would say, "I wish I would have done that differently"?
0: Oh, all the time. I mean, there.
1: What,
0: I mean, I'm constantly second-guessing
1: Sure.
0: myself and saying I should have asked this question or that question. I mean, I think in general we in the media, and I include myself, could have been doing a better job of understanding the economic gap in this country, the gap between the super haves, the billionaires,
1: Sure.
0: and people.

0: at the other end of the spectrum,
1: sure,
0: who are working day to day to make ends meet. I think we've not done a good enough job. We've done reporting on it, but I think we've done more. The other story I will tell you that we all miss was what happened in 2016 when Donald Trump was elected president. The media in general, all of us, I think, assumed, yes, he's a factor, but Hillary Clinton's going to win. Mm-hmm. I think it was only in the final week or so that we realized it might not be. So that was another case of not getting out in the country,
1: sure,
0: and talking to people.
1: What was the story you were working on where you fell asleep during the interview?
0: I'm not telling you.
1: Come on.
0: I did fall asleep once when I was young, but there's no way I'm going to tell you because, come on.
1: Are you feeling wide awake now? You look
0: You're
1: fine.
0: The one asking questions.
1: Yeah,
0: so you're the one. You're going
1: to
0: fall asleep.
1: Sort of up to me. So we're not going to talk.
0: You're
1: about
0: not going to hear that answer, no.
1: Oh, boy, this is.
0: Don't let him get away with this kind of question.
1: That's right. Now I am going to look for that. I'm going to find it. So, right. How has the experience with your son Jeffrey affected what kind of journalist you are, or
0: well,
1: has it?
0: Yeah, that's a really powerful question for me. My husband and I, Al Hunt, he's a journalist too. 39 years with the Wall Street Journal, 10 years with Bloomberg News, and now he's still very active with a weekly podcast and writing columns for Substack. Our first son was born in 1981 with a mild form of spina bifida, and so we didn't even know what it was at the time. And fortunately, Jeffrey did very, very well for a long time and made accommodations. He had some issues that go with spina bifida and hydrocephalus, but he managed very well, grade level in school. Then when he was a teenager, he was 16, he had to have a surgical procedure done, and there was an accident during the surgery that left Jeffrey significantly disabled. And so we went from having a son who was skiing and swimming and riding a bicycle and keeping up and doing well in school to one who has been in a wheelchair and without much of the use of the right side of his body, speech impairment, visual impairment, short-term memory loss. Cognitively, he's very, very strong. He knows everything that's going on around him. He follows the news even more closely than I do. He used to call me on the news set right as I was getting ready to go on the air to say, "Mom, did you know that Putin said this?" Or that Erdogan said that. He was following the news. But having a child with a significant disability has been, of course, it's affected me. And it's, for one thing, Dean, I thought I was someone who had empathy and understanding for people with disabilities. But until there's someone in your family in that situation, I don't think, at least for me, it's not possible. I know there are people who work with individuals with disabilities all the time, and I've been privileged to be around some amazing doctors, nurses, care providers, physical therapists, occupational therapists, recreational therapists, every kind of caregiver you can imagine. And to this day, our son depends on caregiving. I am humbled by what I see. I am still heartbroken over what I see as how our country, for all that we've done, and we've done a lot for people with disabilities. We passed the Americans with Disabilities Act, signed by President Bush in 1990. We've made accommodations. We still are not there. And I see, frankly, day after day, examples of how we haven't opened that door. We haven't made the health care available, especially for those individuals, those people, those families who don't have the resources. I mean, our family was very fortunate to have resources to make sure that our son was taken care of. But many families don't have that. And so we need a lot more work done in making sure that these families especially with adults now, our son is now 44 years old. And so

0: for those families whose children were attended to in school and daycare when they were growing up, and then they suddenly are out of school. They're 18, 19, 20 years old, and there's no place for them to go. There's no place for them to get care. There's just a lot of work to be done. And so what I'm doing, in addition to this Crossroads series, I am doing a continuing occasional series for the NewsHour, reports on challenges facing people with disabilities. So we've done some work around Medicaid and the problems that many, many, many families are having getting access to Medicaid. We've done stories on the shortage of daycare and accommodations for children with disabilities. We've looked at the shortage of healthcare workers, care providers, and the low pay that these individuals earn. I have to share with you one story that will always be with me. We were in Louisiana spending time with a woman who, during the day from 6 a.m. in the morning until I think almost 6 o'clock at night, she worked with a family in their home taking care of their 20-something-year-old son with profound disabilities. He couldn't move anywhere without help. And then at night, she would go to another family. She was working.
1: She had a job.
0: 24 hours a day, practically, taking care of another family's child. And she was making minimum wage in the state of Louisiana. So our country has a long way to go. We've come a long way, but we still need to pay attention to this issue.
1: The reason I asked is, I just wondered if it opened your eyes to a dimension of the population, perhaps, as you're just describing, that maybe you wouldn't have been as attentive to. And so it has to have affected.
0: Absolutely. Because I think, you know, I was saying a moment ago, I thought I was someone with empathy, with, you know, I was a good listener. But until you live with someone, I mean, I would see Jeff in a wheelchair, and I would see people say hello to him, but then not continue the conversation, the assumption being that he couldn't carry on a conversation because he has a speech impairment. I mean, he still is able to express himself. We can all understand him, but you have to listen a little bit harder. But people, if you see someone in a wheelchair, you don't even look at them. I mean, I see people who would just look past him, and it was breaking my heart. And of course, having in his situation with complex disability as a result of this injury that he experienced, I watched him lose his friends. I mean, his friends moved on with their lives. Jeffrey lost a year of high school, went back to school. It took him extra time, took him 8.5 years to graduate from college. Thankfully, he did. He still can't hold a regular job because of all the issues that he has. But it's hard, and I to this day, whenever I'm asked to go be with a group of individuals, whether they're representing people with disabilities or have disabilities themselves, I talk to them about, you know, what are you hearing? Are people listening to you? Are you able to get your ideas across to people? And often they will say, nobody's listening to
1: me.
0: Nobody's talking to me.
1: Yeah.
0: I'm invisible. And so anything I can do, I figure, in any small way that I can, to shine a light on the lives of these individuals. Every one of them deserves to have the opportunity that all the rest of us have. Obviously, they have limitations, for sure, but they all want to live as much and as full of life as they possibly can. And so anything we can do to make that possible. And by the way, we're not doing a great job of finding jobs for them. Education is a challenge. The workforce is a challenge. Healthcare is a challenge. Transportation is a challenge. We've got a lot of work to do.
1: Yeah, we do. And which, again, makes the news media that much more important, because you shine that spotlight of public scrutiny on an issue, and then people seem to respond.
0: But I'm just one reporter. We need many more, and thankfully there is more attention being paid, but we need to do more. I mean, we are

0: The disability movement in this country has never, I think, fully found its voice. I mean, you talk to the leaders in the disability community, and they will always tell you they wish they had more of a voice nationally.
1: You know, we talked earlier about some of the transitions that the news media are going through. If you were in charge of it all, you're queen. Not that you aren't already, but if you are, what's your plan? What's your plan for saving it?
0: Wow, that's such a good question. I would say let 1,000 flowers bloom. Let's support the media in any way that we can to keep it going. And that means individual subscriptions, subscribe to your local whatever source of news it is, whether it's online or paper. They keep saying newspapers are going to be obsolete. My husband and I still read the New York Times, Washington Post, Wall Street Journal when we can get it. But I understand the younger generation is not doing that. But let's support whatever it is. Let's support reporting. And when I say let 1,000 flowers bloom, I mean let's ask foundations. Let's look at nonprofit sources of news. Let's look at four different for-profit sources of news. Let's, even if it's a little bit of advertising and a little bit of subscription, because yes, it costs money to cover the news. To send Judy Woodruff out on the road costs money. I've had to raise money, reach out and ask foundations and others to support my work, and thankfully individuals and foundations are prepared to do that. I think we have to keep experimenting, because there's no one good answer. And I think the business model, for all the troubles that newspapers are having, I have to believe that there is some kind of behind a paywall, which is what the Wall Street Journal does, the New York Times. I mean, you can get special, NBC News now, if you subscribe a little bit more, you get special analysis from some of their top reporters.
1: You get the newsletters.
0: Yeah, my friend Andrea Mitchell, who works for NBC News, she's doing what she calls verticals, where, you know, she will go and she's a reporter's reporter. I mean, she's a dogged reporter. And she has a lot of information that she will share. And I believe this is the way this works. Somebody can correct me, but NBC is now saying, if you want additional reporting, subscribe to this online vertical. And so that's happening. So we need all of those things happening at the same time until we figure out what we're going to look like in the future.
1: Sure.
0: Because we're always going to need reporting. We don't have a democracy without it. I can't tell you what the business model is going to be, because too many people have walked away. Newspaper mm-hmm. owners have walked away from it.
1: Do you have a favorite story you have done?
0: I don't.
1: Oh, that's a fair answer.
0: No, I mean, you know, I hate to say this, but that's not the first time I've been asked that question. I'm sorry. Everything else is the first time I've been asked this question.
1: I am insulted, but but go ahead.
0: No, I mean, I feel so lucky to have covered. I mean, I think back to covering Jimmy Carter running for governor of Georgia, you know, getting on and off of a little small twin-engine plane to fly from one. In the beginning of my reporting career, I remember covering debates in the Georgia legislature over a highway tax and following a man around the Capitol named James Sloppy Floyd, who was the chairman of the state House Appropriations Committee. He was the most powerful man in state government other than the governor. I remember following him around, taking notes, trying to get him to talk to me about what he was going to do about a highway bill. I love doing that.
1: That's not the one where you fell asleep?
0: no way. And I love the work I'm doing now, traveling the country, getting to talk to real people where they live. In the bar, in the coffee shop.
1: There we go again. Okay. No, that's the not having a favorite story. I think that's a totally fair
0: answer.
1: And
0: I mentioned the ability to cover the stories around people with disabilities.
1: Sure.
0: This woman that I mentioned in Louisiana, I was in awe of this. She happened to be African American, and I said, "When do you get to see your family?" And she said, "A little bit on the weekends," but she works

0: six and a half days a week, all day long.
1: Yeah. What I'm hearing, and this has been my experience as a reporter over the years, is that actually whatever story I'm working on at the time is my favorite story.
0: Yeah.
1: That's
0: because it's new information, it's new people, usually. I mean, sometimes you're going back to some folks.
1: Right.
0: You know, but for example, what was I able to do a week and a half ago? I got to go to Ludlow, Vermont, and sit down in, I think it's called the Echo Lake Inn, with a man named Joseph Ellis, who is one of our foremost historians on the founders of our country. He wrote Founding Brothers. He's written about Washington, Jefferson, and others. He's just written a book called The Great Contradiction. This piece ran tonight on the NewsHour, my interview with Joe Ellis. We're now good friends.
2: Yeah, apparently.
0: Joseph Ellis. And that book is about, for all the work that he's done throughout his career as a historian, as a writer, and he's a great writer, about the triumph of the founders and all the things they got right, this book is The Great Contradiction, what the founders didn't do. And that was the Indian removal, you know, not dealing with Native Americans, and then, of course, the failure to address slavery. They talked about it. The founders talked about it. But they ultimately decided that they couldn't put a union together, 13 colonies together, if they tried to do something definitive on slavery because the South wouldn't join. Mm. But these were difficult decisions. That's an understatement. Mm-hmm. His point is the fact that they didn't deal with it then led to 250 years of what we have now. It had led to a civil war. 650,000 Americans died in our war over slavery, ending slavery.
1: Americans killing Americans.
0: Americans killing Americans. Till today, we are still having these great debates about how to be a biracial, in fact, a multiracial society. What a privilege to get to sit and talk with someone like that.
1: You know, speaking of privilege, I watched the conversation you had at the Library of Congress with Bill Moyers. He hijacked that a little bit, the way he did when he was here. But I just want to tell you, I think you and he have some really similar traits of that strength, but civility, and persistence and professionalism. And I actually saw so many similarities between the two of you. I think you've kind of taken on his mantle. And I'm really excited to tell you that.
0: That would be about the highest compliment I can think of, because to me, he is right in that pantheon of journalists. It's Moyers, and I would add, of course, my colleagues, Jim Lehrer and Robin McNeil, who started the McNeil-Lehrer Report in 1975 and then went on to create the NewsHour. I think the three of them have been, Jim and Robin, because they were my colleagues and I knew them better. I knew Bill less, but Bill was always up there in an iconic way. So that's just about the highest compliment you can pay. I think it's going too far, but I thank you.
1: No, I know what I'm doing. So just a couple of easy questions as we wrap this up, all right? As a nation, based on what you have seen, where does our country go from here?
0: We've got nowhere to go but up.
1: That's good. That's good.
0: We're going up. We're going.
1: But
0: we're going on and we're going up, because that's the American way.
1: Yeah. All right. That's fair enough. Because everybody likes to talk about, how did we get here? I personally don't care how we got here.
0: Yes,
1: you
0: do care how we got here.
1: Well, okay. But what I'm more interested in is, how do we go forward? Give me a how. Just give me some cheerleading here. We're going up.
0: All right.
1: How do we do it?
0: Two things I would say is that in the past we like to talk about our leaders. History focuses so much on who have our great leaders been, from the founders, you know, Washington, Jefferson, Hamilton, Adams, Lincoln.

0: John F. Kennedy was assassinated. When I was a senior in college, his brother, Robert F. Kennedy, and Martin Luther King were assassinated. We had the terrible protests over the war in Vietnam, which was all happening as I was in school. We've had our terrible battles over civil rights, protests over the women's movement, protests over this, over gay rights in America. I mentioned disability. In my view, we haven't had enough protests over disability. I think we need more done, as you heard me say. But it's the American people, and I look no further, frankly, than the city of Minneapolis, where you're from. I mean,
1: I've been really proud of my hometown.
0: That's your somebody. Yes, it's his hometown. Somebody asked me the other day, where I'm part of a group, and they were saying we need to give an award for promoting democracy, and to whom should we give it? And one of my suggestions is the people, the citizens of Minneapolis, because they stood up. Mm-hmm. They stood up. And in a peaceful way, for the most part, and I think that to me says that this is a country that will come through. We will come through where we are, and I don't mean this just in a partisan way.
1: Right.
0: I do not mean this to be partisan. I think inside the American people want the best for this country. They know there's something special about this place. It's not that the rest of the world isn't special. I'm not trying to put the rest of the world down, but there is something special about this country and about our belief in freedom and our belief in lifting up, you know, ordinary people. And the other thing that's special about this country, and Dean, I really want to say this, is when the founders talked about a more perfect union, what I now understand from talking to a lot of historians and the reading I've done is they knew that what they were doing was not perfect. They knew that it was incomplete. They didn't know where the country, but they wanted to say, we are going to keep striving to get to that more perfect union. We'll never reach it. We're never going to be perfect, but we're going to keep trying, and we're going to keep holding ourselves accountable. We, as Americans, I think, are stronger because we hold ourselves accountable. We hang a lot of our dirty laundry out for people to look at, whether it's Watergate or the Epstein files, or you could name any number of other places where mistakes, bad mistakes, have been made. But we deal with it. We talk about it. We inspect it. We ask hard questions. And we must continue to do that. We must continue to ask hard questions.
1: So how strong is our democracy right now?
0: We're being tested. There's no question we're being tested. And no matter, again, what side of the political spectrum you're on, whether you are a fan of President Trump and you believe what he's doing is right, then you may think that other branches of government and too many members of Congress are challenging the wrong way. If you are not a fan of President Trump, you may believe that what he's trying to do is have the executive branch overpower the judicial and the legislative branch. And there are so many views in between. So it's a time of testing. Do I think we will come through it? Yes, for all the reasons that I just shared with you.
1: Sure. So with that in mind, I'm thinking of young people thinking, maybe I want to go into politics, maybe I want to go into journalism. Do you have some advice for them?
0: Go into politics, go into journalism. We need smart young people like the students at Point Loma Nazarene University and across this country. We want you to go into politics, go into journalism. I'm going to repeat President Kennedy. Ask not what your government, your country can do for you. Ask what you can do for your country. This is your chance to make a difference. Jump in. I mean, I tell young people all the time, they ask me about going into journalism. I say, jump in. The water's fine. We need you.
1: Yeah.
0: We need your curiosity. We need your hard work. Know that you're not going to, you know, I can't tell you today what kind of job you're going to hold 5 years from now, much less 10 years from now. But we are always going to need reporters, fact finders, people who will stay up all night

0: long reading documents and poring through information and dialing somebody's phone number over and over and over again until they pick up the phone, or following them down the street or down the hall until you get them to talk to you, or reading through documents again. We desperately need that reporting to be done. The fact gathering, that is the basis of our democracy. And we need public servants who will go into government, whether you're in elected office or appointed office or is it in a civil servant role, working for the rest of the American people. We need good people to do that. We always will.
1: Yeah, you're right. So I want to end this way. This is your book.
0: Uh-oh.
1: Yeah, I'm going to read something from it and tell you that you've had 45 years to think about this since you wrote this. So here it is. You ready? So even with the, this is from the 1980?
0: 82.
1: 82, this came out. All right. This is what you said. So even with the proliferation of information sources, there is no guarantee that we, the people, will make better judgments as a consequence. All we can say for sure is that we'll have more information and the ability to act more quickly in response to it. And in a broader sense, this communications revolution will surely raise new troubling questions for society as a whole. In short, how can a self-governing people master rather than be mastered by the new technology? You wrote that 45 years ago. What do you think now?
0: I think that's still the case.
1: It is.
0: And it's how do we, look, we're in the AI era now.
1: This is exactly what I was thinking about when I read this.
0: And I didn't, of course, I didn't have the internet in 1982. We don't know where we're going, but we have to keep talking about it, thinking about it, studying it, asking hard questions as we were just discussing, and making sure that we don't let the machines take over, that it's always people with, you know, the welfare and the well-being of all Americans, all people on the planet in mind, in the decisions that are made. I mean, we're about humanity and not about making money or not about, yes, we need enough money to buy food and all that good stuff and have a roof over our heads, but we're about humanity. And so how do we make sure that humanity is protected and that humanity prevails even as we have all these amazing technological advances?
1: Judy Woodruff, thank you for being with us.
0: Thank you. Thank you.

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in the U.S. and the U.K. are from heart disease. So it's basically the number one killer, not just in the industrialized world, and a major source of cost, the burdening our healthcare system, but also in around the world, including in the developing world, that heart disease and its more insidious form of it, atherosclerosis, is the source of, say, every 3 out of 10 deaths around the world today. So it's so familiar to us that the obvious question is, well, is atherosclerosis really a universal aspect of just human aging? It's sort of an inevitable aspect. By the time you're 20, you probably already have some of the fatty streaks that will later go on to become more complicated lesions and create problems for us. Or is that not the case? And so maybe atherosclerosis is some, the process is universal, but maybe it does or does not always present clinical manifestations that will affect our morbidity and ultimately mortality. So a standard kind of story is that if we could zoom back into the past and look at hunter-gatherers, that hunter-gatherers wouldn't have these types of heart disease or other types of problems, and that it's modern features of our lifestyle that is making us ill, that there's a mismatch between our genetic adaptations and modern features of lifestyle. So changes in our nutrition, our diet, our physical activity, our bad habits, as Barbara said, like cigarette smoking and alcohol consumption, that these are maybe what create the problem, and that hunter-gatherers would have little or no coronary heart disease. And the evidence for this is often focused on some risk factors, so cholesterol, type 2 diabetes, low prevalence, that their risk factors seem to suggest a healthy heart. But there's some problems here, is that we don't really know that in these types of populations that heart disease is fairly absent. There could be, first of all, the numbers are fairly small. And often there'd be a medical team like in the 1950s or 60s that would sweep through a village, but fairly quickly. And so you might not have, it could be that people who have heart disease die fairly quickly from it. And so unless you've spent a long time in an area, you might not actually see the real cases if the case fatality rate is quite high. And it could be that, you know, and those people get weeded out of the population early. And so if you looked at people over the age of 60, no one has heart disease, maybe because they died earlier on in life. But also, the assessment is fairly indirect. As I mentioned, you know, you can, it's easy to kind of take someone's blood pressure, to measure how much cholesterol they have, to measure their BMI, but it's much harder to get a direct assessment. And of course, if certain risk factors work differently in different human populations, then it might not be a one-to-one relationship that the risk factors tell you about the actual underlying heart disease. And one good example from the 70s, it was kind of became established fact almost that the Inuit up in the Arctic North, in Alaska and Greenland in particular, that they don't have atherosclerosis and they don't have heart disease, and that in particularly their marine-rich diet and particularly omega-3s was one good reason why, despite a very meat-based diet, that they would not have heart disease. But it actually turns out there was some unreliable mortality statistics that some of those earlier inferences were based on, and further kind of X-ray and ultrasound studies actually show the opposite, that there is quite a decent amount of atherosclerosis, and that heart disease didn't really look that different from near surrounding populations, and that stroke might even be higher. And also, more recent meta-analyses show no effect of omega-3 fish oils on heart-related deaths, heart attacks, and strokes. So the standard story is actually a little bit different when you look into it in more detail. And also, the Horace group, which we'll see a little bit more further in the talk, looked at a unique sample of 137 mummies across four world regions. So ancient Egypt, ancient Peru, the southwest of the U.S., and the Aleutian Islands, and across 4,000 years of history, and they looked at different arterial beds for evidence of calcification. So a more direct measure using CT scans, whole body CT scans of these mummies. So for example, here you've got, these are both two Unangan women from the Aleutian Islands. Up here is a woman about 50, here a woman about 30. And you can see some evidence of calcification in the aortic arch up at the top and in the carotid artery down here on the bottom. And what they found was evidence of calcification across all arterial beds, across all four populations. And so they argued that their conclusion

And was that we found that heart disease is a serial killer that has been stalking mankind for thousands of years. The presence of atherosclerosis in pre-modern human beings suggests that the disease is an inherent component of human aging and not characteristic of any specific diet or lifestyle. Now, the paleo diet people hated this, right? Because they were basically saying, look, it's all over, it doesn't matter what you eat, we find evidence of this everywhere. But of course, all the mummies have been long dead, so it's hard to know what they actually died of and whether that atherosclerosis might have been relevant to their daily lives. Free riding off of Ajit's talk, we now know that chimpanzees, while the number one cause of death in captives is heart attacks, it's not exactly coming from the same etiology as human heart attacks. That chimpanzees do not seem to have the same kind of atherosclerosis. The coronary artery disease is rare, but the heart failure instead is through this diffuse interstitial myocardial fibrosis, often triggered by arrhythmias. You can see the diffuse kind of fibrosis in the heart tissue in chimpanzees, the kind of subendothelial plaques in the human interior lumen, that this is very different. And in captive chimpanzees, despite the fact that they have higher cholesterol levels, they're homozygous for alleles in the APOE4 that are higher risk of atherosclerosis in humans and less physical activity. So quite remarkable difference. So now the standard kind of evolutionary story brought to us by some evolutionary biologists made critical foundational contributions, Medawar, as well as Haldane and Hamilton, that basically that the force of selection declines with age as fertility is dropping. And so the relative contributions for future generations are declining. And so you can have mutations that exert effects late in life that might be somewhat blind to the effects of natural selection, especially if they have beneficial effects early in life. So what that means is that you've got deleterious effects that manifest, say, later in life, fall under the selection shadow. And it actually turns out, when you actually look at the cases, this is from US data, the actual incidence of heart attacks and fatal coronary heart disease, that those cases do fall into this selection shadow. So one kind of knee-jerk response is, well, maybe, again, these things have always been with us, but in hunter-gatherers, if you're not going to live to this kind of age range, then you're not going to see these types of ailments. And so that might be the end of story, and that our longer lives in modern society is why we see so much more of it today. But that doesn't really seem to be the case. If we take some of the best demographic data out there in hunter-gatherers as kind of a key, obviously living hunter-gatherers are not the same as our ancestors, but it's the closest thing we have to try to understand what life and mortality might be like without all the modern amenities. And so in hunter-gatherers, where the average life expectancy at birth is in the either high 20s or low 30s, compared to what we're used to in the US and other first world countries, there's a dramatic difference. But if you notice, this is the ratio of the mortality in hunter-gatherers to, say, the American mortality, and it's quite high, the difference, but most of those differences are early in life. And that by the time you get to, say, age 15, the mortality difference has dropped from, say, 200 early in life to 14 times higher in hunter-gatherers. To about age 40, 7 times higher in hunter-gatherers, and by age 60, that mortality difference is only 3 times higher. Now, so if you live past this early period of high mortality and you survive to age 15, the modal age of adult death is actually ranges from 68 to 78 in these hunter-gatherer populations. So it's not probably the case that the absence of older people is why we don't see these types of problems presenting in these kinds of populations. So I wanted to move beyond mortality and actually look at living bodies to see, well, okay, do people actually have some more direct evidence? And so since I mentioned, since 1999, we've been working in central lowland Bolivia with the Chimane, so again, a horticulturalist population that share many similarities with hunter-gatherers. Their fertility is quite high. Their fairly high pathogen load. Most of their diet, if not all of their diet, is basically coming from the land, from fish, from their fields, and also from wild game. And so

taking advantage of the French government donating a 16-slice CT scanner, it just a mere 10 hours and several days in a canoe away, we brought people to the CT scanner to get a more direct measure of atherosclerosis through looking at coronary arterial calcification based on thoracic CT scans. And what we found, so using the exact same methods for scoring as in US studies, when we compared Americans to the Chimane, it actually turns out that, well, the Chimanes, these are here in red, there is evidence of atherosclerosis, of calcification, but the levels are much lower than what we see in the US. Now, the MESA, this is the multi-ethnic study of atherosclerosis. These are asymptomatic people without heart disease or diabetes that are in the sample. So compared to those, the levels of the percentage of people with any calcification is much, much lower. And in fact, the Chimane reach a level that the Americans have that's a gap of over 20, 25 years. And so one easier way of thinking about this than this kind of obscure calcification scoring is what's called the arterial age. And this is basically what age, based on the CAC score you have, what's that the equivalent of someone in the MESA study? And compared to what you would expect based on just the calcification score, the Chimane show evidence that basically estimated arterial ages that are about 20, 25 years younger than their chronological age. But the great thing about working with living people, if the story ended there, we might say, well, look, just like we found with the mummies, there's atherosclerosis in the Chimane. But here, the clinical findings really suggest minimal manifestations of atherosclerosis. So over the past decade, we've found minimal obesity, hypertension, cigarette smoking, moderate high physical activity, low cholesterol levels, low your bad, your low density lipoprotein cholesterol, low blood glucose. So all the risk factors are fairly minimal. And then if we actually look based on EKGs, if we look for evidence of past infarcts, over 1,100 EKGs we've looked at of people 40 and up, maybe one case of an infarct looked at by our team of cardiologists. And even that, some people, a couple of the cardiologists think is dubious. And also based on other evidence with EKGs and also with ultrasound, evidence of preserved systolic and diastolic function. And it's not the case that the young people that have these conditions then are dying at early ages, or that these people have high case fatality rates. So based on verbal autopsies, over the past 15 years, we don't see very much evidence at all. In fact, maybe one case of someone who may have died of a heart attack. So it really doesn't seem like there's evidence of mortality selection that is explaining these differences away. Now, this is in spite of the fact, you know, they have some protective factors, but they also have very high levels of inflammation. And you know, in the past 20 years or so, it's well known that inflammation is a major risk factor. In fact, it's a fundamental to the process of what we know about atherosclerosis. And by a number of biomarkers, C-reactive protein is one many of you might be familiar with because you often get it done by your own clinician. They have very high levels and cumulative levels over their life course, the levels that would basically associate with having heart disease amongst ourselves. They also have low levels of the high-density lipoproteins, are good cholesterol. So a few take-home messages for the larger biomedical field. First of all, it doesn't seem like the inflammation story is very complete, that the same kind of risk factor might not exert the same types of effects everywhere. And we probably would not have known that if we didn't look at populations that are, I guess, as Katie brought up, looking at non-weird populations, and particularly populations that experience lots of infection and have very different kind of lifestyles than we have. And in fact, not only do they have high levels of inflammation, but biomarkers of inflammation are either unrelated or in some ways oppositely associated with our measures of arterial calcification and other indicators of atherosclerosis. And it could be that inflammation that we experience from cigarette smoking, from obesity, so

called sterile inflammation might have different effects than inflammation that is induced under the conditions more representative of the past, which would be more from infection. But also that other types of infections, particularly helminths, these are our intestinal worms, our old friends that we've carried with us for long, long periods of our evolutionary history, that they exert regulatory effects on the immune system and also anti-inflammatory effects that might perhaps protect against the otherwise destructive effects of inflammation. And the other take home is that what we consider average, you know, might not be really normal. So James O'Keefe, a physician back in the early 2000s, you know, argued the case based on randomized placebo-controlled studies with statins that if you looked at the chronic LDL levels and you looked at a whole bunch of things, this is just a decrease over time in the luminal diameter, so the interior of the artery, but you could change the y-axis and make it, you know, heart attacks and other cardiac events, that when you actually looked at how the occurrence of these things in relation to the chronic LDL levels, it seemed to be a somewhat linear relationship to the point where if you draw the line, that you would expect to get almost zero events. And this in this particular graph, it would mean basically a slowing of atherosclerosis to the point of stopping at a level of about 70 or just less than 70. And so they were arguing in a series of papers that the optimal LDL should be something between 50 to 70, whereas your typical recommendations, at least up until 2013, when the statin-based recommendations changed so that we're not reaching a target level, but it used to be that 100 was a level. But it actually turns out there's a decent amount of heart attacks in the region between 70 to 100. And this is just from the Chimane, but if we looked at other populations, it would be a similar case. The distribution of the LDL here in the Chimane compared to Americans, and it might be a little hard, sorry, to see the numbers, but the mode and the average there is about 70 for the Chimane, whereas about 85% of Americans have LDL higher than that. And that what's yellow there is in that 70 to 100 region that basically many of Americans would fall into, even if they were taking statins. So less than 70 is a hunter-gatherer level of LDL that might be more extreme, but probably very difficult for us as omnivores to reach unless perhaps you're taking statins. So just to summarize and conclude, you know, atherosclerosis is present, just like we observed in the mummies, but it's less pervasive than we see in the West. So certain features of cardiovascular aging may be universal. So you might see some calcifications and stiffening of the arteries. There's some, you know, declines, you know, they might be delayed in systolic and diastolic function, but they occur nonetheless. Yet the clinical manifestations, so whether it's heart attacks, hypertension, peripheral arterial disease, strokes, that those themselves may not be universal and were likely very rare throughout human evolutionary history, despite the fact that we can observe calcifications in these mummies. And also, I think it behooves us to revisit common risk factors, that inflammation might be high in hunter-gatherer populations, but immune function might be better regulated in a very different environment, particularly in a presence of a more diverse set of pathogens. And it also raises the question of what is normal. You know, what are the target levels of different biomarkers like LDL that we should be reaching, and what might they have been like over the course of evolutionary history? And to take advantage of the fact, if we hadn't looked at a population like the Chimane, you know, these non-weird populations, that we can actually learn quite a bit about our own health in say, the U.S. By focusing on people that are more likely to have certain types of infections that could be cardioprotective. Even a lot of our standard model organisms in the lab are infection-free, and so there might be some limitations of what can be gained. And also taking advantage of the fact, well, and the horror of the fact that all indigenous populations around the world are in different states of flux. And so it's a kind of quasi-natural laboratory for looking at the changes in lifestyle and environment on how that shapes increases in type 2 diabetes risk and in heart disease.
And so

So it's sort of untapped territory that very, in fact, I don't know any biomedically oriented folks that are working in these populations to try to learn more about the underlying etiology. And so for the future, you know, I think one thing, a take-home message, is if the story was just that, look, exercise more, eat well, don't smoke, we already knew. Those are your standard Framingham study kind of risk factors. And I think, you know, those do make a big difference. But also, you know, regulated immune function in the presence of certain parasites might also have some protective aspects on the heart, and that maybe in the future we might see that the hygiene hypothesis, this idea that, you know, we are not exposed to the same type of critters as we would have in the past, that not only helps explain autoimmune type diseases currently, but also maybe extended to heart disease. Thank you very much for your time.

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I should have been at Berkeley a very long time ago, and the reason I'm not here is because of Sean Connery. Now, this is actually true, right? So there was a reference to the Scottish International Educational Trust, right? This is how I did this. I grew up in Dundee in Scotland. Dundee was the first city in the Western Hemisphere to deindustrialize. It started in 1945, the minute you lot invented nylon. Because we had an industry called jute packaging, and the minute you invented it, that was it, it was up. So when I was growing up, it had like unemployment 14%. That was a good year. 15%, that was an okay year. It was a pretty place. And I thought, I'm getting out. So I did, and I went to Glasgow, which was much more fun. And I went to college in Glasgow. And then I thought, I had a brother who lived in San Francisco in 1991, who sadly passed away shortly thereafter. But I went out to see him, and I saw something that no Scotsman had ever seen before, which was sunshine in January. And I arrived, honestly, with like long hair, smoking, leather jacket, you know. But I swear to God, within 3 weeks, I had running shoes. It just happened, right? I quit smoking. I thought, I can't go back. This is it. So I threw in my application, and I got into Berkeley, right? But it's a state school. So they said, you can come, but we can't give you any money for the first year. And I was like, ah, crap. So then I'd applied to a couple of other places. I was meant to go to Duke. It was all sorted out. And then at the last minute, I got an offer from Columbia. Now, other strange fact about me, I'm a funk bass player, right? North Carolina or New York, where do you think I want to spend my time? We're done, right? So how am I going to get to Columbia? Because the weird thing about Columbia was they offered to pay my fees, but they didn't give me a stipend. So enter this thing called the Scottish International Educational Trust, right? We've been waiting for you, you're fine. Now, you know, you remember, if it's not Scottish, it's crap. You remember this? It's from Saturday Night Live, right? So literally, Sean Connery in 1971

was the first ever actor to get $1 million for doing a role, which is to come back as 007 in Diamonds Are Forever. And he took the money from that and put it into this thing called the Scottish International Educational Trust. Jackie Stewart, if it's not Scottish, it's crap, right? He was the racing driver who dominated F1 in the 1960s. He took all his money and chucked it in there. And the great thing about educational trusts is so long as you give out a little percentage, you can invest the rest, right? You know how this works, right? So they had this trust, and I wrote to them and said, I got into Columbia, but they didn't give me any money. Can you help me? And they went, sure, here's the profits from Highlander 2. And that's what got me through the first year and a half at Columbia, and that's why I'm not at Berkeley. So close the circle on this, right? When Sean died, I took his place on the trust. Isn't that weird? What am I talking about again? Oh, yeah. Let's do this, I guess, right. A little bit of background on this. I do not write talk about democracy. I try not to think about democracy. I find it's hard. I leave that to people who are better at that, called political theorists. I'm a political economist. I focus primarily on sort of the political determinants of how the economy works. So when I was asked to do this, I was a little bit intimidated because it's a bit off my reservation, as they say. So this is very much an experiment in sort of thinking something through, and I want to present it in that spirit. It comes from a couple of conversations. I was saying earlier today to Paul Pearson around? Yeah, at the back, right, great. I was saying to Paul earlier on that I've got a lot of Twitter followers before Twitter became a total cesspool by never replying, right? Just tweet out. That's actually the secret. And then thousands of people follow you. It's really weird, right? But every now and again, people would say something and I'd be like, I just have to reply. And there was about 10 years ago now, this is what prompted the Angryonomics book in part. There's a guy who wrote to me about the so-called great replacement theory, that basically the white working classes have been replaced in all these countries by immigrants, etc. And, you know, I was completely oblivious to this fact and so on and so forth. And, I should admit that it's true, basically. And I thought, let's have a conversation. So I DM'd him and he got online and we actually had a chat. And it was really interesting because I said, okay, so why do you think this is the case? And he says, I'll send you a link. And he sends me a link to a document from the UNDP, the UN Development Programme, that apparently is regarded as the Samizdat for this. This proves that the UN are planning the Great Replacement. And I kind of started to explain the UNDP is this thing that was set up to placate lefties at the UN and nobody pays attention to what they do and so on and so forth. But clearly that wasn't going to work. So I thought, all right, let me try another approach. So I said, look, just think about the following, mate, right? What's an economy? An economy is nothing more than the number of people, the number of hours worked, and the quality and quantity of stuff you do things with. That's it. That's all there is to it. Now, if you don't have enough kids, then obviously you're either going to have to work more hours or you're going to have to do more with that stuff. That's how it works. And across the developed world, for multiplicity of reasons, birth rates have fallen, women are choosing not to have children, families are not being formed in the same way that they used to, and because of this, the birth rate's falling. Now, that means that, if you will, the size of the economy is going to shrink. That means we're all going to get poorer. The only way out of this, particularly with an aging population who expect pensions to be honoured, is if you have immigration. And to me, this is an iron-cast argument. That's it. Like, we stop at that point. And he said, you just don't get it, do you? We're being replaced. A couple of years later, I'm talking to an ITN news presenter called Andrea Calderwood. She's very interesting. She's a Northern Irish woman who went to Southern Ireland for education and over to London and has been on TV for years. And she started to do these television reports on ITN news that got her quite a lot of trouble from sort of the British left. And she's not a sort of right-wing person by any means, but it was the sensitivity of the topic. And it relates back to that conversation, because what she was talking about was replacement in a different way. And the first example was this. In many cities and small towns in the north of England, the social hub of the community in many ways are different pubs, public houses, right? That's what you have. And you're dealing with, you know, British culture of a particular class and age segment, which means the pub's absolutely central to their lives. But a couple of things are happening. Number one, remember we didn't have enough kids, right? And then the second one is young people don't drink anymore. No. So what's happening is all the pubs are shutting down. The population that has been coming in tend to be Muslim immigrants. They open up sweet shops. So you have a plethora of sweet shops and no pubs.

we're being replaced. Right? Now, another example. Down in England, they play this very strange thing called cricket. You might have heard of it, right? Nobody else. It's the only other people who play cricket are other people who were colonized by England. It's just like, why would you do this? But anyway, it's a really boring game. But in the south of England, as opposed to the north of England, it performs a very important social function, which is all these little villages scattered around London and places like Buckinghamshire, etc. The cricket club is what everybody joins. And you can be totally crap at cricket. You might never even play it. But you pay £50, and that keeps the social institution going, and people meet there, whatever. And when you have weddings, right, you do it at the cricket club. And that means all the money from the village goes through the bar. It basically becomes a kind of like check cashing agency. Everyone gets their social network from it, etc. All the rest of it. That's how it works, right? Guess what starts to happen? Those people begin to age out. You don't have enough young people. They're not playing cricket. Who are playing cricket are the young Asian kids who don't drink. And they're really good at cricket. So what starts to happen is not only do they take over the southern clubs, the financing model begins to shift because they're getting it over the bar no longer works. So they start to get sponsorship on their shirts from local Asian businesses, right? Meanwhile, up in the north, where the funding model is still there, that basically produces crap cricket teams. What we have in the south are elite players on totally different financing models. We're being replaced. My point is, economics is always received through a cultural lens. What we do as economists and political economists, we talk about things like the rate of inflation. And we tell you things like, oh, no, we've got the numbers. We've done the numbers on this. It's fine. It's going down. And you go to the supermarket and go, are you crazy? Because what you look at is the price level, and the price level never shifts down. I look at the delta, the rate of change on how much it's going up or how much it's going down. We're looking at the same thing, but we're seeing two different things, just as my interlocutor did when I saw basically a crisis of replication and he saw a crisis of replacement. Now, I think that framing helps us understand grievance in a particular way, and it helps me think about how, as a political economist, I might say something perhaps useful about this issue. So that's your preamble. Now, ask ChatGPT-4 for a definition of a liberal polity. Why? Because that's what all my students do. And it came up with the following. Protection of individual rights. Yeah, all right. Limited government. Well, that's a bit of a relative term. Rule of law. That would be nice. Democratic legitimacy. I think that was actually flatly wrong for a liberal polity. I don't think that actual one really holds. And pluralism and tolerance, again, a nice to have, right? That's it. So what is this? Each of these is contestable. Maybe they kind of work as an ideal type thing. All right. Okay, cool. I then asked it for a definition of a politics of grievance, and this is what it suggested. A perceived injustice, I guess. An us versus them framing of politics. An emotional mobilization. All right. So you're describing Martin Luther King. Is that a politics of grievance? Oh, it is, but I suddenly made that strange by saying that, didn't I? Because you all had right-wingers in your head. Oh, but what about left-wing grievance? Doesn't that count? Isn't that really the same sort of thing? In fact, isn't all politics about grievance? If you don't have a grievance, why would you be mobilized? It seems weird to kind of, you know, sort it out in that way. A simplification of complex problems. Oh, God, nobody in the Republicans or Democrats have ever done that before. No, that's never happened. Absolutely not. And a politics of symbolic payback. I don't even know what that means, to be perfectly honest. So again, yeah, ChatGPT-4 is really not helping me understand this. And as a conclusion, I said, you know, so can it solve a politics of grievance? And I got this one. The bottom line is a liberal polity can survive a politics of grievance, but only if its institutions remain resilient, its leaders avoid escalating resentment, and the underlying sources of grievance are acknowledged and addressed. No, I don't think that's right. I'm going to take this in an entirely different direction. I'm going to go back to the 19th century, because I think there's a road that we've connected with that we've missed, and it has to do with this idea of citizenship. So here's two old white dudes, obviously the 19th century white dude and the 20th century white dude. This is Alfred Marshall, who's one of the most influential and famous economists that ever lived, and this is T.H. Marshall, who's so forgotten nobody remembers that the T was for Tom. But he did write something very important in the 1944 about citizenship. So we'll get to this.
So Alfred Marshall is a kind of liberal progressive reformer back in the day. And this is when Britain is not a democracy, at least not by any fool sense, when a liberal polity really means a kind of restricted franchise, male property owners, all that sort of good stuff. And then the perennial question was, what do we do with the working classes? Right? Because, you know, they're poor and they're smelly and they revolt every now and again. And, you know, what should we do with this lot? And the liberal reformist side was basically, can they be improved? Let's talk about the improvement of these people. And are there limits to such schemes? And T.H. Marshall, in his lecture that becomes what I'm going to talk about for the 20th century, actually goes back to his namesake, Alfred Marshall, and says it's really interesting that he starts with this question. Can the workers be improved? In other words, can we all have a decent standard of living? Is there some way of making things better? And Alfred Marshall's answer was, yes, reduce manual labor, educate children, and, quote, they will become full members of a community as citizens. Very interesting that the word gets used. So basically class ferment and anger and displacement and all that kind of just gets washed away once you plop this citizenship category around. How are citizens made? Very interesting, he says this. Very sociological. We're thinking of the effect that his work produces on him rather than the effect that he produces on his work. In other words, his work becomes less manual and more cerebral. The nature of the worker changes. And over time, class differences persist but become manageable as a shared notion of citizenship emerges as the distinction between manual and non-manual erodes. Citizenship then becomes the social glue that binds members of the liberal polity together despite class differences. And I read that and I thought, that is 19th century liberal wish fulfillment. Because ultimately, it's time to wish away the realities, if you will, of conflict and class, simply by drowning everyone in a bucket of common citizenship. So what it does is it accepts class conflict, but views it as a question of individual bootstrapping. You too can move from the manual to the non-manual and become a decent human being. You can work your way out of poverty into the citizenry. If any of this sounds contemporaneous, it's because it is. Once there, we're all individuals bound by a shared identification with the nation, and class conflict evaporates. And distinction, natural inequality, but remains, but is kind of legitimated and domesticated. So given that inauspicious beginning, why does his namesake, some 50 years later, pick up this very theme and try and turn it into something else? Well, the first one is what happened in the 20s and the 30s. Because rather than sort of liberalism and the individual triumphing, World War I was just a complete catastrophe. And the 20s and 30s was the high point of very angry, vicious exclusionary nationalism, a hierarchical, racial, like all forms of just bad wrapped around that concept. So if you can't really sort of approach the nation in this moment and you're trying to rebuild after the Second World War, what are you going to do? You can't go back to the individual. Just like going back to the gold standard was bust, you're not going to go back to the 19th century. What's the way to go forward? You couldn't do it through race. You couldn't do it through hierarchy. Führer, Prinzip, and all that had been completely delegitimated in the war. So you needed a kind of post-liberal conception of identity that allows for group identity that still doesn't make class primordial, because that would be giving into the Marxists. Now, again, is this liberal wish fulfillment, or is there something more to this? Now, we're familiar in many ways with T.H. Marshall's essay, even if we've only heard about it or read about fragments of it, is this kind of telos of citizenship. And I want to suggest that the reason he did this was a kind of post-war rebuild of liberal subjectivity, trying to rehabilitate the concept of the liberal but embed it into sort of a set of broader social structures. So the telos is in the 18th century, you get civil rights. First of all, the rights of person, habeas corpus, etc., freedom of speech, property rights, etc. The 19th century, you get the emergence of political rights on top of those civil rights, rights of representation, representative institutions. And the 20th century, the culmination of all this is the emergence of social rights, rights to things rather than freedom from, positive liberty, access to public goods. The classic is that all dovetails in the welfare state is the end of history. That becomes basically the story. And here's a nice interesting quote here, and I want to just inflect on one part of it. By the social element, I mean the whole range from the right to a modicum of economic welfare and security to the right to share in the social heritage
and to live the life of a civilized being according to the standards prevailing in the society. Most people focus on the welfare stuff, not the heritage and standards bit. I want to press on that and see where it goes. Was citizenship rather than welfare a forgotten core principle of the post-war settlement? And I want to suggest that it was and explain why that's tied into a world in which economic growth is relatively evenly distributed. And when that fails, that conception of citizenship fails, and the one that we have now, that we have evolved into over the past 30 years, is very different from this conception of citizenship. We don't really think it through, but I want to show why that's the case. And then at the end, I want to suggest why the types of rights-based citizenship claims that we make these days are incredibly fragile in the current moment. And I want to suggest that in a way, where Marshall was going is where we perhaps need to go now to answer the question of set. Some quotes to suggest this. This is from Marshall's essay. Citizenship requires a bond of a different kind, a direct sense of community membership based upon loyalty to a civilization, which is a common possession. It's a very old sentiment, but there's a very straightforward collective plea that this is not about individuals. This is about the fact that you are part of this historically constituted community. There is obviously the welfare component. For this to work, what matters is a great deal of enrichment of the concrete substance of civilized right, a generalized reduction in risk and insecurity, an equalization between the more or less fortunate, between the healthy, the sick, the unemployed, the employed, the old, the active, the bachelor, and the father of a large family. But here, shortly after, rights have been multiplied and they are precise. The corresponding duty is the right and duty to pay taxes and insurance contributions. Education and military service are also compulsory. And of paramount importance is the duty to work. It's not about what you get. It's about what you put in. It's a citizenship based upon contribution. The post-war settlement wasn't just a welfare state. It was a post-liberal and involuntary motion of citizenship that set the boundaries of community through mutual obligation, through duties as well as rights. In such a world, the politics of grievance is hard to mobilise because of the encompassing nature of the coalition. Basically, everyone's in, unless, like African Americans until the 60s, you're deliberately excluded as part of that enterprise. And robust citizenship evacuates the space for a politics of grievance. So let's call the rights that go with this form of citizenship contributory rights, because it's about what you give, what you put in, that constitutes the body politic. They come with duties of provision and contribution as public goods. They're earned and created by acts of an active citizenry. They're universalist, at least in their aspiration, and yet nationalist in their application. They apply to a specific people in a specific geography, which at that moment is uncontested in a way that hasn't been true for a while. They take the political community and the economy to be coterminous with the nation state, with citizenship as the binding identity, with the community being encompassing rather than exclusionary. Now, let's call this way of thinking a rights regime, a particular way of structuring rights in a polity. That's embedded in a welfare state. You see this in his appeals to the welfare state in the way the sister is usually told. But it also rests upon a particular version of a national economy where economic growth is widely shared. Shared growth is what anchors citizenship because it gives us a claim to common fates. If it's not shared, we don't share the same possible set of destinies. And once you do that, once you break that, you break a common notion of citizenship. What a model of shared growth fails, so does a rights regime in the conception of citizenship it embodies. This is what I'll show you happened in the 1970s, for those of us who are old enough to remember it, and the core of what is happening now. So if citizenship is dependent upon its embedding in a particular growth and welfare regime, what happens when the payoffs to growth shift? Well, what you get is a new and more contested conception of rights and citizenship. Wonderful, very boring, but very smart book by a guy called Matthias Schmelzer about growth. So when you go into a sort of economics of growth class, the first thing you see is the hockey stick graph, which is time versus growth. And it's flat, flat, flat, flat, flat, flat, flat, 5,000 years, and it does this. And that's why we're all rich. Right? And total fact, indisputable, right? But we didn't know that's what was happening. Schmelzer's point is really interesting, the oddity of growth.
If you look into the memoirs of the political elites in Europe and the United States in the 1940s and 1950s, none of them were talking about growth. You will not find that word.

there. In fact, most of them who were old enough to remember World War I and World War II were just desperately hoping they could get back to around 1938 and maybe hold it there. The notion that we would all be driving our own cars and buying our own houses never entered their head. It was unprecedented. And if you think about one of the canonical models of post-war economics, the solo growth model, it's kind of written into it. Because although the kind of Keynesian economics that's associated with this period is one whereby public policy and demand management can push the frontiers of the economy and employ more people and so on and so forth, it doesn't imply ever up. It doesn't imply continual growth in that sense. And the solo model, which basically says you have a certain amount of population, you have a certain amount of technology, you put it together as the capital stock, you get stuck, and then somebody has a technological revolution and you get the next one, kind of suggests stuck most of the time rather than perpetual growth. Growthmanship was made up in the Kennedy administration. It was basically a legitimating rationale that came out of the Council of Economic Advisers in the early 1960s, this idea that we could all rush for growth, as they called it. And when they took this to Europe in 1961 to a conference at the OECD in Paris, all the collected finance ministers of Europe thought the Americans had lost their mind, that we could have perpetual growth. This was insane. Not because of environmental limits or anything, but because no one had ever framed it that way. But when you do frame it this way, if we can have not just onwards and upwards and ever-growing economy, if that growth is equitably shared, you do get to kind of where Marshall wanted to be, the original one, which is we can all be our own individuals and do whatever we want, and class distinctions really don't matter because, okay, we're all rich. It's a nice vision. Growth became the salve of class conflict and the stabilizer of citizenship, only for it to begin to fail just 10 years later in the 1970s. So there's some growth indices, basically, compound average growth rates, Western Europe, North America, Japan, always lower, but nonetheless. What did we had? We had what economists call wage-led growth with positive productivity shocks. You paid high wages. You paid for the high wages with ever-increasing productivity improvements. That then kept the capital-labor ratio steady. Then you moved on, you produced higher wages, you did more productivity, you kept going. This is what produced what the French call the 30 glorieuses, the 30 glorious years. It's what the Germans called the Wirtschaftswunder, the economic miracle. And it's what the Italians, because they're always best at doing this, called il boom. It's perfect, isn't it? It's like a little Fiat 500. You'll boom. Right. We had, rather than globalized and open economies, insulated national economies, whereby you could target full employment as a policy variable because capital couldn't exit. You had localized Fordist production, whereby everybody made cars, you mainly sold it to your own people. Occasionally you bought a French one, then it broke down, right? But it was mainly a sort of relatively closed economy. You had big unions and you had big capital and they basically agreed not to kill each other and things went on quite well for a while. Labour was able to do this because it had hold-up power because basically capital had very limited exit options. And that was kind of the secret sauce of that period of equitable growth because you had to share it because if you didn't, they'd go on strike and they'd shut you down. So you might as well get with the programme. But there was a bit of a problem with this, and it was a guy called Mikhail Koletsky who figured this out in a 7-page article in 1943. That if you run a full employment economy for a considerable period of time, two things happen. The dumbest person in your firm can leave work at 12 o'clock and get a more highly paid job at 4. And if you're running the American economy in the late 60s, when you've got 500,000 people in the field in Vietnam, 2 million in support roles, you're fighting the entire thing off budget, no taxes have been raised for this, you're going to end up with incredibly tight labor markets and you're going to start to generate inflationary pressures. And that's exactly what began to happen. Also at this point, because of those pressures, the ratios between the capital and labor, basically how much owners take home of profits versus how much workers take home of profits, shifted to an all-time high. By 1963, it was 65% in terms of labor. Today, it's fallen by 12 points. That's the big reversal that we see the rise in inequality. Why is that? Because 95% of us have wage income, 5% of us have capital income. So that 10% shift against that 5% is absolutely massive. This is when business goes on the offensive. It generates inflation, which is a tax on profits. If you expect as an investor to get 5% real and inflation goes to 6%, you might as well take it around the back of the house and use it as kindling. You're losing money. So you don't. So you stop investing. And as you stop

investing and unemployment goes up, you get that phenomenon called stagflation that characterized the period. And then we got a big problem, because while you could have any one of these little economies making their own cars and making their own fridges, what happens when some of them get really good at it and start exporting their stuff to everybody else? The Germans, the Japanese. Suddenly you

Well, you just get your ass kicked, right? So capital finally gets its exits. Why? First through right to work states, and then out to Mexico, and then through NAFTA, and then finally out to China and global. Once you've got the exits, you don't have any hold-up power. Union membership declines from 30% of the workforce to 9% of the workforce, and the wage share collapses along with it. The economy goes global, but labor stays local. That's the important part. That's why this is about citizenship. This is about belonging. It's about that story of replacement. The thing that makes us rich is gone. We're left behind. Wages shrink as the capital-labor share reverses. You get a shift economists call the shift to profit-led growth regimes. Labor becomes a cost to be minimized. Export-led and consumption-led growth models based on credit. Everyone gets a credit card, et cetera, really begins to take over. Inequality explodes in what we contemporaneously call neoliberalism, this new liberalism, this new way of doing things, globalization, integration, privatization, all of these processes come together. Now, what happened to citizenship during all of that? It's a wonderful book if you get a chance to read it. The Golden Passport, Global Mobility. The passport is a symbol of citizenship. I became a citizen in 2012. It's hard to get citizenship. You have to go through a whole bunch of hoops to do it. It is not easy. You can't buy it, except you can today, because the president just said with 1 million you can buy American citizenship. I should have just waited. It would have been a lot easier for me to get citizenship. It's because in this type of world, citizenship becomes transactional. You remember when they still had magazines in the back of airlines, and you would open it up, and it'd be like St. Kitts and Nevis, where you could buy your citizenship to avoid taxes? It's purely transactional. Duties become liabilities to be avoided. Why should I serve in the military? Why should I be the one that has to pay taxes? Segregation by wealth accelerates. Mutual obligations are denied. Rights become neoliberalized and privatized. What the political scientist Jacob Hacker has called the great risk shift. You now have the right to save for your own pension. Isn't that good? You have the right to look after your own long-term memory care. You don't have the money for that? Should have invested in Bitcoin. That's on you. Rights become gifts of the legislature or private goods rather than contributory. Marion Foucault is here. Is she here? Is she here? She might be here. There she is. She sent me a paper today, which is now this slide, because I think it fits perfectly into it. So not just because of economic shifts, because of technological shifts, what becomes our conceptions of citizenship really get scrambled. We now these days hear claims to financial citizenship, that you can be a citizen because you're financially included. Not got any money? Damn, but you can still be included because ultimately you've all got ratings that say what kind of person you are. Do you have a 680 score? Do you have a 615 score? Are you a 580? Are you bankable? We're now doing moral worth through rankings. Digital citizenship. Do you have a smartphone? Do you have a Facebook account? Because if you don't, the participation tax for being an American rises dramatically. When you're meant to put your CV online, when you're meant to do the stuff you're meant to do online, when you claim your Social Security online, if you're not part of that conversation, and all of that's meant to be free, but the cost of it is your internet. The cost of it is you have to buy a cell phone, a smartphone. And ultimately, you get what sociologists call the algorithmic production of the self, that basically you're not really you. You're what these platforms see you as. Bio-citizenship becomes a thing. You can have individuated biology supervening group identities. It depends what you are sexually, who you want to define yourself as. All of these become individual choices rather than anything which somehow is contributed to or earned. Diversity and inclusion scrambles this further as recombination, because whilst these initiatives challenge the failure of existing institutions to fully incorporate people who've been excluded, in doing so, it scrambles the old networks, the old categories. It makes it harder and harder to have that common conversation. And all such conceptions are ordinal markers of status. That is to say, whether it's done through an algorithm, through a scoring metric, done through individuation in some other way, these are basically about the individual and what they have chosen to be and the capacities that they have to be that person. See how far we have fallen and come away from that original conception of citizenship. It's a very, very different world. What does it mean to neoliberalize these contributory rights? Well,
Public goods are residualized.

Private goods are incentivized. You've all got 401ks? Here's an interesting fact. What proportion, what percentage of 401ks in the United States is above $10,000 in it? Pick the number. 22. So that basically means that almost 80% of people have got nothing regarding a pension. What else have we got there? Educational segregation, absolutely, by wealth and geography. Joint contributions are abandoned. The historian Stephen Ambrose made the very powerful point that one of the main things that made it possible for Harry Truman to desegregate the military was the fact that the military was one of the few places where white Yankees got together with black Southerners. And they had to, and they had to communicate, and they had to cooperate. And once you take that away and make that an option, those people are never going to meet, they're never going to mix. They lead those segregated, separate lives. Life chances are individualized and treated as investment options. One of my colleagues at Brown is a very successful economist who has a book called The Family Firm. And it's about running your family as a business and how you should have a spreadsheet for everything and identify your goals and build up your credit scores. And it's all really good sound advice, but it makes me want to shoot myself because I don't want to be that person. And I don't think most people actually do. And it also links us to a world where how do we differentiate ourselves from each other? Through what we consume. There's no discussion of the ends of things. We're not doing it for any grand purpose. We shop till we drop. We do retail therapy. We consume the fruits of the earth as pointless acquisitions. How many cupboards full of sweaters have you got that you will never wear? I bet lots. So, interesting about this, when you shift to this type of rights, these rights do not entail any spending obligations or taxing obligations by anyone else. They're liabilities on the individual, and if you don't fulfill them, that's bad on you. They promote individual rights of recognition given by the state as substitutes for group rights to public goods that are built by mutual contribution. Citizenship becomes a passport that you can buy. And you have the right to pay for your own pension. You can declare your own identity. And these rights appear universalist, but in fact, they're actually extremely fragile. And they're really, really weird when you start to think about them. So let's now turn from that to the politics of grievance. I suggested that Martin Luther King was a politics of grievance. And in fact, all politics has to have a grievance. Otherwise, why would you be out trying to change things? So let's think about the contemporary moment and why there's a particular politics of grievance. We could list endless factors, but I think there's a few of them that stick out for me in particular I want to share. And I'm doing this because I want to suggest this, why the neoliberal rights that underpin contemporary citizenship are fragile in a rigged game. You often hear the phrase that the game is rigged. Oh, it's rigged. It's so rigged. So here's a wonderful paper that nobody's ever read. It's from the Rand Corporation, not exactly a neo-Marxist think tank. And they did this piece in 2020, I think it was? No, 2018. Yeah, it's 2020. And it's got the brilliantly anodyne title, Trends in Income, from 1975-2018. And what they did was they basically did this really big computational model where they said, all right, let's draw the world in 1980. Now, let's imagine we didn't do any of the stuff we did. We kept it exactly the same. No tax changes, no benefit changes, no regulation changes, and then let's run the economy forward and see what happens. So what happens is they did, you know, under-wage-led growth, the good days, right? GDP growth and income tracked. And around 1973, they begin to split off. After 1975, income growth outside the top 10% fell below GDP growth, which meant that the top 10% kept going and everybody else started to decline in real terms. The bottom 90% lost in constant dollars $2.9 trillion in income due to that inequality skew. That's not the big number. The total amount that went up and never trickled down is $47 trillion. Let's think about that number for a minute. If you try and spend a dollar a second, it takes you something like 31,700 years to get through a trillion. I mean, it's literally a meaningless number. And this has gone up to literally a few hundred thousand people. And it never came back down. Your average American worker would be $16,800 off per head
if none of the stuff that we had done

actually happened. Just left it on its own. It's a nice counterfactual exercise. What it tells you about rights? It tells you the rights and obligations of the 90% versus the 10% are now completely different. Because they took it all of it. One realization, growth is no longer a national property. This is a paper I did that I got more and more surprised by the more we're doing the research. And basically shows the following. We talk about growth as something that happens in national economies. What's the American growth rate? Is the American economy growing, right? Well, when you actually basically divide the globe into 40,000 squares, it turns out growth only happens in 3,500 micro-regions, which don't really correspond to national borders. They correspond to big cities on coasts. That's pretty much how it works. Less than 1% of the globe provided 50% of all growth. 2000 to 2019, US average growth is 12.5K, but 1,400 US micro-regions had negative growth over that period. You want to know where MAGA comes from? That's it. Right there, look no further. Let's talk about the UK. 34% of UK gross domestic product is Greater London. Only Greater London produces GVA, gross value added. The rest of the country lives on transfers. Amsterdam and Paris are the same, 33% for each. Dublin is 50% of Irish GDP. Everybody else lives off of transfers. What does this mean? It means that geographical optionality of the top 10% eliminates the need for mutual national obligation. If you are in the 10% and you live in one of these cities, you actually live an entirely different life from the rest of the people in your country. And it means that the knowledge economy, the supposed, like, you know, it's all about skills and knowledge, right? It's a giant grievance machine because we can't all live in those cities and contribute to that economy. One blog post, there's a guy called Mike Green, super interesting quant finance guy, has a Substack called Yes, I Give a Fig, right? So highly recommend that you subscribe to it. And he went super viral over the past 2 weeks because he's a quant finance guy. So when you say he can't do sums, oh, he takes you out behind the woodshed and just teaches you. You just don't tell this guy he can't count. That's really fun to watch in action. So what he did was he said, and this is a summary from ChatGPT, the comments on Michael Green's proposal to set the poverty line for the US at $140,000 for a family of four reveal a broad consensus that the current poverty line of $32,000 is unrealistically low. Many commentators agree that Green's figures, while higher, reflects the true cost of living in many parts of the US, especially urban areas, where all the growth is. Really important, right? They highlight the significant expenses of housing, healthcare, childcare, and education, which make it difficult for families to maintain a middle-class lifestyle. Critics of Green proposals such as the American Enterprise Institute are seen as out of touch with the economic realities faced by many Americans. Overall, the discussion underscores the need for a re-evaluation of poverty metrics to better reflect contemporary living costs. This one ChatGPT got right. A few highlights from what Mike did. Basically, Mike talks about the cost of participation. What are participation tickets for the United States? How much does it cost to get into the fun park and play on all the rides, right? So, and his answer is $136,000. Why? Because if you are actually poor at $36,000, your downside is capped. You actually get welfare. You actually get social housing. It's not great. You don't want to be there, but you don't fall any further. The minute you go up to $45,000, you lose Medicaid. The minute you got the $65,000 and you have kids, you need another $30,000 for childcare. Add taxes into that as your income goes up, and you have zero disposable income if you have two kids and live in an urban area until you have $120,000. Now, let's think about elite education. Why do we pay so much for places like, not so much Berkeley because it's a state school, but Brown and Harvard and Yale and Princeton? Because what you're doing is you're moving your kids from a game of chance to a game of caste. It's about buying the network. It's about buying access to the places where the employers come to you. You don't send them a CV. And you are guaranteed one of those very remunerative but diminishing in number jobs that's right at the top. So you're willing to sacrifice anything. You're willing to pay $100,000 a year out of your pocket to give your kids that. You've got two kids, that's $1 million in expenditure. That means you need to earn 1.4 at a 37% tax rate in order to pay for that education, which means that you need to be very rich to afford it, which is why across the Ivies, the following distribution takes place. If you take it into quintiles, 20 percentages, 4% come from the bottom 20.

in terms of students to come from the bottom 20%. 15% come from the bottom 40%. 11% come from up to the 60th percentile. There are 33 to 34% from the top 1%. There are more people in the top 1% in these schools than are from the bottom 60. That has always been true. That's not new. It's just become politically relevant. Society no longer generates common life chances. Taxes are for suckers. One letter, the K-shaped economy. There it is. The upper arm, which you see on this bit here. Yeah, right. Sectors, companies, assets, and people that benefit from the recovery and are in many cases wealthier than before the pandemic. This includes investors in technology stocks, big tech companies, luxury sectors, high-income professionals, and asset owners. Lower arm, sectors, small businesses, and people that continue to decline even as the overall economy appears to improve. Examples include low-wage service workers, small businesses, and many middle-class and lower-class income households. So that's the upper arm, that's the lower arm. Here's the finger. It's an 80-20 split. 20% on the upper arm in terms of the population, 80% on the lower arm. If these guys in the 20% stop spending, the whole thing falls apart. This is super fragile. And then one index to finish it off. You all remember the inflation of the past few years? This is the best piece that was written on it. It was written by a guy who's a journalist by the name of John Otters, who used to be the FT, went to Bloomberg, went back to the FT. Now, the way that the Fed calculates the inflation rate, the CPI, is basically they track 80,000 prices month to month. They drop things out because we no longer use CDs and we use cloud storage. So you have to figure out how you value one versus the other. It's all very complex and they actually do a very good job and it's very hard. I'm not saying it's rigged. It's not rigged. This is not rigged. Here's the bit that's weird. You want to take out things that are too volatile. Why do you want to take out things that are too volatile? Well, because they're volatile. Like strawberries are really cheap in the height of summer, really expensive in winter. We don't eat that many strawberries. Take it out. It's not going to tell you. You want to get to the core rate. Funny thing is, when you start to do this, it gets weird because if you live in the on consumption, that means that you are hit by inflation. I'll give you an example of this. Does anyone here shop in Whole Foods? Come on, you can admit it. Right. You are impervious to inflation because you have been paying 30% more than you should for your groceries for the past 10 years. So if it went up by another 10%, you'd never know. It's as simple as that, right? Now, for everybody who's shopping at Dollar General, it's a very different story. And 60% of what they expend their consumption goods on are rent and food. When you add fuel costs into that, you get almost everything that they have to spend. So inflation wasn't the thing that people rebelled against governments all over the world for. It was one last bloody thing on top of everything else that had been happening for almost a generation. This is why there's a politics of grievance. You strip out the food and the fuel, and rental costs are also highly volatile, and you get that disconnect that the papers were very puzzled over a few years ago, where, well, we economists know that the inflation rate's now 3.7%, but people are misguided, and they seem to think that inflation's still rising. No, you were right. We were mansplaining the shit out of their experience because the price level went up and it never went down. And it keeps going up because all the stuff that we actually should be measuring that's really important for normal people to live their lives, we take it out because it's too volatile. Think about that. That's why I wrote this book a few years ago. This is Angrynomics, the effect generated when most people in a country believe that the economy no longer benefits them. That's why we get this. That's a politics of grievance. Now, how do you stop all this? It's a bloody hard one. Here's something that happened in Britain recently. They started to put up English flags all over England, everywhere, all over the place. Now, was it the alt-right? Some of it. Was it suspicious that basically suddenly they had a million English flags to put up everywhere? A bit. But no more suspicious than the fact that whenever you have a rally, the Socialist Workers' Party turned up with billboards that were perfectly printed. And it was like, who the fuck pays for these? Because nobody buys the newspapers. So, you know, early example of astroturfing. But if you have a look in here, what you see is like, you know, Wapping says no. Clear them out. There's a nice anti-immigrant one, right? Then there's the whole sort of paedophilia thing, right, which is really weird in this one. It's sort of, you know, keep our children safe. I mean, Epstein's dead, so, you know, maybe
There we go. Motels, this is all about, you know, immigrants being stuck in motels and all that. So there's definitely a whole sort of like, you know, let's say nasty racist undertone to this thing, right? So that didn't quite go. It says UK raised the flag movement and the rise of the right. Okay, but they're feeding off of something. Go back to that story I told you about the guy saying to me, you still don't get it, we're being replaced. The fact that your cricket club is now completely different from what you remember and you're no longer welcome there or feel welcome there. There's a lack of community, a lack of connection for all the reasons that I've said to do with these big economic changes. They filter down to a micro level of our lives where we no longer feel that this is our home, that we belong here, that we even know each other. There's a brilliant Irish book from a few years ago. It's a sort of biography of Northern Ireland by Fintan O'Toole called We Don't Know Ourselves. Have you ever got a chance to read it? It's fantastic. And it's something about Ireland as a kind of community that you could write this book. And everyone in Ireland can read this book and relate to the stories that he tells about the dominance of the Catholic Church and then how this falls apart and the corruption scandals, the rise of the tech companies, blah, blah, blah, and the transformation of Northern Ireland. I don't think that we could tell that story. I don't think there's a common story that we share anymore that someone could write down in that book, because our life chances and life experiences have become so different and so variegated. How do you put the life of someone who's an early tech investor who lives in a billionaire tower in New York and flies around the world and has four different passports into the same optic as someone who can barely afford to send their kid to the state school? Well, what do they actually have in common? And what that breeds is an anomie, an emptiness, a lack that the right fill in with these symbols and with this anger. But it doesn't really have to be that way. On top of this neoliberal individualism, which I've been bemoaning, and the rights culture that it's spawned, lies basically a defect that at the end of the day, and this is Marshall's problem right at the start, that at the end of the day, our function in life is to consume. That's it. Go buy something. That's what it's all about. And we all know how deeply empty that is, particularly when consumption needs to be financed and you can't afford it. So imagine the cognitive burden of living in a world that valorizes you if you're rich and tells you you're successful because you've done well and you've done it. You can tell, look at my credit score, look at my building, and I'm doing fabulous, right? All that sort of stuff. And the vast majority of you, in a sense, are being mocked by that system. What's the end of this project? Years ago, I met a guy from the KGB, for real. And he said something that really stuck with me. He said, states that have projects survive. It doesn't matter how dumb the project is. But if you have a project, you have a reason to be a state. If you don't, and he was talking about, you know, the rise, if you will, of consumer individualism in the West, you will fail, you will fall, you will fracture. 20 years ago, it really stuck with me that he was profoundly right about that, that you need to have some kind of social purpose. Transnational social purposes like the EU simply don't motivate. Nobody dies for a technocracy. An individual consumption can't substitute for social purpose, particularly when the financing of it is underwater. So to end up, can we go back to Marshall again in this period of stress and can a renewed contributory citizenship counter the article right? First question, the awkward one, who counts as a citizen? The centre and the left avoid this at all costs, but it's absolutely foundational. You have to say who you're a member of, who belongs in that community and who does not. Now, if you leave this to the right, they will just say it's the ethnic core. Right? It is natural Americans. It is not a passport is not enough. You have to have the values or however you want to code this. But there's another way of thinking about this. Those who want to contribute to it, those who want to be part of the project, those who are willing to work into it. That's what Marshall was ultimately getting at back in the day. It wasn't about the fact that we build a welfare state and you sponge off it. The whole point of the full employment welfare state was everybody worked. It was there for emergencies to make sure that when the economy crashed, none of us suffered to the degree that we would if it was absent. It was a giant insurance policy. At this point in time in the United Kingdom, 800,000 people left the labour market after COVID claiming mental health strains. And there's a nice little note you can get from the doctor who are completely overworked. They'll sign you off. You now get a personal independence payment.
You get 12,000 a year for sitting around doing nothing. Just

by walking to the doctor saying, I'm a bit feeling a bit stressed. Now, I'm sure some of those people really are, but when 800,000 show up all at once, you've got to wonder. People are taking the piss. Those who do not contribute are excluded by their own choice. You don't want to play the team? That's fine. But crucially, it's not about class. It's not about race. It's not about gender. It's not about country of origin. It's about contribution. That's how you get around it. You build it. No one political party would own that conception of citizenship. It's something both sides, three sides, four sides could agree upon. And what matters is the contribution to public goods, that duties come before rights of claiming, that you have to contribute first. So what are the required duties? A few ideas. You might say I'm a bit radical. We'll see where it goes. How about everyone pays their taxes? That'd be a good one. I was saying earlier on today, if you think about the big, beautiful bill, there's something in it that really puzzles me, and I got to get to the bottom of it, because it's all about giving really, really rich people tax cuts. Really rich people don't have any income. Like, that's how you do it. What you do is, if you've got more than 50 million in assets, you go to a financier and you pledge your assets as collateral against a loan. So let's say I got 50 million in assets, I get $1 million loan. I spend $1 million over the next year, my assets are earning 5%, I've earned 5 million. So I pay back the $1 million loan, I've paid 4% interest, that's my real tax rate. I never pay taxes because I have no income. Every rich person does this. And yet we had a tax bill that cut taxes on billionaires. I got to get to the bottom of this, right? But it's emblematic of the fact that we don't even know how our tax system works. And yet we're passing laws on it and assenting to it. Representation, I like compulsory voting. You don't get nut jobs in Australia. They tried it. They tried the mining magnates pouring lots and lots of money into extreme right campaigns. And you got a little bit of Aussie white racism in there because they've always had that for a long time. But it's true. But you don't get the extreme parties. You don't get the fractionalization. Why? Because when you make everybody vote, you actually get all preferences. When you make it voluntary in a hyper-polarized environment, all you get are the tails of the distribution. Think about primaries. Who votes in a primary? People who are nothing like the mainstream. So let's make it compulsory. Everybody in, nowhere out. Another contribution. Security. Bring back national service. It's the only time that people mix. It's the only time that they share the experience together. It's the one common thing that binds them. You may think, given everything that happened in Gaza, that Israel's not the nicest place in the world, but the one thing they've got is common citizenship. And they've all been in the military together, and they all have one narrative of why the hell they're doing this, and everybody's against them. It makes for a very, very powerful thing. An economy. Everybody works. As I said, 800,000 people just taking time off because they're a bit stressed. You can't do that. It's fiscally unsustainable. But in a world in which we individualize rights and regard taxes as not an obligation, as something to be avoided, that my life chances are in no way linked to your life chances, that everybody's in on it, it's all a scam, the game is rigged. That's what you end up with. So what should the state do to foster such a model of citizenship? This is the question of having a project. Here's my suggested project. Build community. Start by ending all the tax advantages for private education and revitalize the state education sector. Everybody in, nobody out. Build community. Build a ton of houses. It's so important. If you can do that, you can change so much. You do skills for that. You do HVAC, electrical, plumbing. You do all the things that allow you to build green. That does decarbonisation. This increases labour mobility. And then you keep them on the state's balance sheet as assets. And then when they grow in value, the net debt goes down. You actually get less debt if you do this. It's not increasing the debt, it's reducing it. You get technical education back. You augment skills, you augment mobility. You make growth happen in places other than the capital cities on the coast. Have a project. Mine would be decarbonisation. You got to rebuild the entire capital stock of the country as a generational project. That'll keep you going for 25 years. But you've got to argue for it. You've got to make the case that this is something that we as a society, as a nation of people who have responsibilities towards each other, have to do. Adaptation, climate shocks, food system stress, climate migrants, geopolitical conflict, all of that is coming. Shallow, individuated, fragile rights are not going to protect you when that storm hits.
You're going to need something.

0: something stronger than that. And citizenship means being a part of that project and contributing to it. So, can such a contributor to citizenship ameliorate a politics of grievance? I think so, because it removes the frame of grievance by replacing both categories of us and them by that of the contributory citizen. It allows the state to address the economic and economic causes of grievance by rebuilding skills and providing public goods rather than simply privatizing risk and ignoring the participation gap. It reduces anger by displacing it. Citizens contribute regardless of origin. Non-citizens free ride. If you want to have a distinction to build a country on, I think that's a much healthier one. And it rebuilds collective identities with their ethnic exclusion. It demands participation and refuses scapegoating. And it allows the centre and left to recapture and recentre the nation without its racist exclusions. So to answer the question, can a liberal polity survive a politics of grievance? ChatGPT said, if the institutions remain strong, leaders avoid escalation and acknowledge grievance. My hunch is different. If leaders acknowledge a grievance, they need a project to write it, a state with sufficient capacity to produce it, and a renewed conception of citizenship to bind it. Doesn't this mean grappling with the ugly subject of the nation once again? Who we are as we the people? Yes, or as the historian Joe Lepore put it, when historians abandon the study of the nation, when scholars stop trying to write a common history for people, nationalism doesn't die. Instead, it eats liberalism. That's why we need citizenship. Thank you.
1: Evidence for what you're saying was the first debate between Donald Trump and Hillary Clinton when Hillary was trying to catch him on saying he never released his taxes because he's probably not paying any taxes, and Donald's response was, that makes me smart.
0: Right, exactly. And he got away with that one entirely. Yeah. And another one on that, but let's put it on the other one. This is Hillary's line about the deplorables. Right. Once you basically say 40% of the people who are my fellow citizens are deplorables, you're done. There's no way back. You can't do that. You are, whether you like it or not, tied into a common fate. And what we've been doing is to deny that and trying to individuate our way out of that by becoming individually wealthy if collectively poor.
2: A comment and a question. The comment is, it's hard for me to imagine how you move an enterprise like a nation, this nation, forward when some of its elected officials, responsible, influential elected officials, are so busy searching out the source of the Jewish space lasers. It's if you're living in that kind of a fantasy craziness,
0: right,
2: it's very hard to find a common purpose. Putting that aside, there are certainly places where Jewish space lasers are not the focus of public policy and public debate. California is the fourth largest economy on the planet. We ought to be able to draw a circle around ourselves or put up a wall around ourselves and make of ourselves an island for building projects mm-hmm. that build citizenship. We have the diversity. We have people who came here in order to work and are working their asses off and trying to stay, keep their heads down so they don't get deported. Seems to me that would be a great venture for California and say, well, we're really sorry about the craziness, but we're going to try to make something out of what we've got.
0: Right.
2: How do you do that with all the advantages California has? I mean, signal advantages.
0: Right.
2: How do you do that in a nation that is so bound up in dysfunction as we are?
0: Well, the first thing is I'd have to let you go. So this, my original comment about I'm not a Scottish nationalist, I'm a nationalist consultant, I'm quite serious about this in the sense that I can tell you how to be independent, but it will take 20 years and a lot of choices that the Scottish National Party don't want to contemplate. And it's going to take a lot of policies that they're going to find revolting, but I can get you there. Are you willing to go there? And the California one, I imagine, is the same. First of all, you're going to have to face down the federal government. Secondly, you're going to have to find your own independent financial system and your own bond market and all that sort of good stuff. And, you know, could it be done? Yeah, but these things are usually done when states are falling apart, which is never the best time. I think a healthier way to think about it is the following. cauliflower.

0: money is constantly castigated as this terrible place, and it's high tax, and it's this mad place where the homeless are everywhere and all the rest of it. And yes, it has its bumps and its bubbles and so on and so forth, but the vast majority of it is absolutely not like this. Now, if it's a place that still values decency, if it's a place that still values mutual respect and tolerance, that serves as its own example. Like, to do more than that, to draw a circle, to draw a wall, that's entirely, I think, the wrong response. There is something called being an American citizen. I signed up for it. And I think it's profoundly important that we remember that not as Californians, but as Americans who have responsibilities towards each other. With that number, you have strength. Now, to address the Jewish space leader's point, right? How do you get elected officials like this? You do it by infantilizing them over a generation. You say that they can't really run monetary policy. We need to give that to the Fed because they're independent experts. They can't really do tax policy because they'll just spend like drunken sailors. So we need to put a pay for on everything. We need to make sure that the lobbyists are in there to make sure that they get all the policies that they want. And we need to have a broken financial campaign finance system to make sure that, essentially we can keep that system going as much as we want. When you do that, you're then elected not to produce legislation. You're elected to tweet about Jewish space lasers because that appeals to the fanatical base that elected you. There's a reason people like that existed, but once you identify the reason, that's how you can get rid of them, by calling out. So I'm just a bit more hopeful.
1: Thank you very much for this talk. I found a lot of it very interesting, and I agree with a lot of the substance of your analysis, but I have some provocations for your provocations at the end about this new form of citizenship that you're talking about. You know, and maybe you'll take offense to this, but a lot of this talk had resonances with some of the work of Wolfgang Strake. I'm thinking of Taking Back Control, more recently published, and this focus on the nation. And so from that, I have kind of two questions. The first is, you know, what about the global economy? You're talking about, you know, the need to reconsider kind of the nation state. If you're looking at the growth regime in 1945, 1975, you're talking about national economies and not this interdependence of globalization. Yep. And you brought up an example of a place that has committed to kind of a national identity and has done that, for one, through compulsory military service. Israel, right, it's got comparative advantage in arms development and other things as well. How do you build up independent national economic areas when there are comparative advantages, and this doesn't result in a zero-sum world of little regions that are dominating each other, as we see Israel do? And the second question is, when you're bringing up this, you know, a notion of citizenship dependent on contribution, who counts, right? And you had two different examples. You have perhaps the freeloaders who are claiming they have mental health so that they don't have to work. And these read to me as people who might have been deeply harmed by the neoliberal economy. Mm-hmm. And then you have the freeloaders who are not paying taxes because they've got it all hidden in some offshore account, so on and so forth.
0: Right.
1: And these are people who have benefited hugely from the neoliberal economy. And so these are two different conceptions of free riders. And I think it's important to distinguish those, because we fall into either a logic of welfare queens, or we fall into, you know, a logic of the Panama Papers, right? These are two very different sets of free riders.
0: So to answer that one, are they different? Because in a sense, one begets the other. If all the money is in Panama, then you have a terrible welfare system which allows people to fall through the cracks and develop systemic mental illnesses. The two of them are absolutely related. But at the same time, you know, the idea that there aren't people who are taking advantage of this is ridiculous. And if we fail to crack down on that, then people lose faith in the system and think the entire system is corrupt. And they are the only people who are paying taxes, which is true. So unfortunately, you kind of have to do both. I like the Strake analogy. I didn't think I was on the same path, but you might be right, and that disturbs me. But the other way of thinking about it is the following. That world of, let's say, deglobalization is already here. Right? If you look at trade statistics, they're at 97% of where they were in 2007, but it's shifted. It's all in Southeast Asia. Right, the trans-Pacific trade is massively collapsed. Transatlantic is not what it used to be. Cross-border FDI is down by a third. Cross-border M&A is down by 40%. We're already deglobalizing. It's just a question of how you adapt to that. And a smart adaptation strategy would be have one where the citizens of a country are aware that that's what's happening, and they need to have strategies of adaptation for that, which would necessitate states with politicians that actually address problems.

0: problems rather than invent Jewish space laders. So I think there's a way in which this is going to, you know, it's the great line from the Lord of the Rings, war is upon you, whether you wish it or not, right? This shit's coming, and the sort of the forms of governance and performative governance that we have are completely unsuited to dealing with it. So one way or another, I think we're going to end up with that world. To me, it's like, what would it look like to have a sort of a much more enriched participatory version of the world where we can mutually ensure each other in a credible way? And I'm not wedded to this. Like I said, I'm well out of my comfort zone. But it occurs to me that we can't, unless we start talking about something other than, like, you know, anybody who's on the right who talks about migration is a racist, it's just a losing card. You know, we're done. We need to have a positive answer. And I'm just trying to find one.
1: I love where you take us as a possibility, but I'm trying to think of how you get from where we are now, where this incredible distrust of government and this idea of being a citizen of the nation and contributing very kind of JFK-y in a
0: lot
1: of ways, right? And the only time I can think of when the country really does that is when there is an external enemy and a huge war. And
0: yeah,
1: I'm not particularly excited about that. So I'm wondering if you see some other way to get from where we are now to that vision without a huge common enemy that unites us.
0: So on the one hand, I think it's worse than you think, and on one hand, I think it's better than you think. So I am struck by the fact, I've lived here for 34 years now, and the United States at a federal level can't get anything done unless it has an external enemy. I mean, Iraq just wasn't up for it, right? You know, it wasn't a really good one. Nobody could get too shit excited about Afghanistan, but we still managed. Or Venezuela, right? Exactly. So China's a big one, right? And then before that was the Soviet Union. Some of us who are old enough to remember, remember when Japan was the thing? There was a whole 8-year-long Japan's going to own the world thing. That was a good laugh. So we need to have the enemy of the month club, as I like to call it, to get ourselves into action. But I think two things change that. One is just the incredible economic fragility of the moment and that K-shaped economy when 20% are holding up spending of 80%. Because if AI, for example, turns out to be less than advertised, if they really can't find a profit model for what is essentially a talking Google on steroids that necessitates like $5 trillion in expenditure, there's going to be a whopping financial crash, and it's really going to hit the asset base of the top 20%. That's when you get an opening. That's the short term. The long term one is our major economic strategy now, having, for lots of reasons, but essentially decided that we're going to double down on carbon and its derivatives as our growth model. We're not doing green anymore, right? We're ceding that to China. They go that way, we're going to go this way. Evidence of this, every trade agreement the government signs just now, there's a huge rider on, you're going to import billions in hydrocarbons, etc. This is what we're basically, we are the world's largest carbon exporter, and we're going to use that as our growth model. IEA estimates, and this is without Chinese EV ramp-ups that we've seen recently, peak automotive gasoline by about 2033. Interesting little fact, the LNG terminals, liquid natural gas terminals that Europe are building to import American gas, have a lease life of 15 years. The contracts for import are 30. Oh, isn't that telling? Isn't that a good one, right? I'm short in your front-end in your deliveries, right? Europe doesn't know how to do it, but it is serious about basically doing decarbonization, and China, that's their growth model. So within 10 years, we're going to have a bust national growth model after a financial bust. That's when you get a chance to change. That's the moment. But it's not as bad as a war, but it's still shit. So there you go. The one upside I'll say for the Trump administration so far is that I actually worried quite seriously with the rhetoric coming from the people around Jake Sullivan and others that they would fight for Taiwan, which is insane. I mean, it's like China fighting for Catalina Island. I mean, that's what it is. I mean, it's still, you know, we're gonna do this one, right? And, you know, you're going to get completely wiped out, right? The Chinese Navy would, like, send your carriers to the bottom, right? And then what's next? Nuclear brinkmanship. Well, you go straight to nukes. Like, why would you want to do this? What's interesting about the Trumpers is that all the sort of China hawks have been completely defanged, right? The whole sort of the Don Rowe doctrine of, like, the hemispheric alignments, you get to run the

0: this bit, you get to do this, we get to do us, right? And basically, the whole China, Greenland, hydrocarbons, et cetera, makes sense as a kind of hemispheric strategy. This is what we're going to do. It's our bit of the world. That's theirs. The risk of literally thermonuclear war, down. That's a bonus. It's not much of a bonus, but that's a bonus. I've always thought the Democrats are far more likely to get us into trouble than the Republicans in this stuff. But that's just me.
1: So it seems like we need a fundamental reset, and that's kind of what your talk is about. Short of a Great Depression, which may bring it about, I'm thinking Article 5 of the Constitution allows for a constitutional convention.
0: Oh, yeah.
1: But no one ever talks about that.
0: Right.
1: I'm wondering, I mean, how does that fit in? And could we do it before there's a Great Depression?
0: Literally, I know nothing about this. I have no idea. I know it exists. You know, it's like Scottish haute cuisine. I know it exists. I've never seen it. I wouldn't know where to find it. That's all I've got on it. I mean, it could be, but I don't know the first thing about calling it or any of that sort of stuff. I mean, one of the weird things about the US when you talk to constitutional law people is like, constitutional law people are the best kind of geeks because it's like, oh, you think you know the country? Well, let me tell you this, right? And the one that I found fascinating is about the midterms. So there's the whole thing about, well, if we have midterms, right? Well, turns out, at least from the people I've spoken to, that the federal government has sod all to do with midterms. They're actually all called at the level of the states. And it's the states that basically say, yeah, we've kind of agreed November 2nd or whatever it is, we'll do this and we'll have these things, we'll call it midterms. And therefore, they can't cancel them. Now, but you can imagine the following, right? How many states of emergency are currently active in the United States today? Guess a number. Guess how many actual states of emergency are currently active in the US today?
2: 88.
0: No.
3: 15.
0: 22. 22. Trump has done 8 since he got in. So there's active states of emergency. So let's imagine that you, I don't know, double the budget of ICE to be bigger than the FBI. Check. You start militarizing democratic cities and doing aggressive immigration raids. Check. You basically bring people out into the streets. Shots are fired. Check. Localized version of martial law is declared with the militarization and deputization of the National Guard. Check. And then a couple of Republican states go, things are just too crazy. We just can't do it. We can't have elections just now. I don't know what to do, right? That's that sort of constitutional crisis moment. And I think a constitutional convention would have to be something that comes out of something like that. There needs to be a breakdown of the mechanics for that to happen. And that would be a sensible point at which to do this. Because the next alternative is we have the armed secession of California, which happened in that movie Civil War, but I don't think it's really going to work that well. Mainly because you guys are not going to fight side by side with the Texas National Guard. Bit weird. That was the major premise of that film. I was like, really? That's a fucking weird alliance.
4: So do you have an example of something like this happening in any other country, making transitions from where we are now or something comparable to what you're suggesting?
0: No. All right, let me think about this more seriously. There's been attempt. Well, okay, you can think about incorporations when countries basically cease to exist. They're generally badly handled because they don't really front load what the question of citizenship is. One I'm quite familiar with is because my wife comes from East Berlin, was the incorporation of East Germany. So what West Germans didn't really appreciate about that was it was the death of a country. Right? It was a country. It existed for 40 plus years. The people who were there didn't really like it that much, didn't like the fact that they were run by an authoritarian dictatorship. The Czechs had a great line for that period, which was salamis for submission, right? And that was basically the trade. Or it was like trabis for peace or whatever it was. So they were glad to see the back of them. But when your country ceases to exist, it's kind of weird. Because just because you share a language with this other bunch of people and you've got some relatives in common, you're meant to instantly understand the rules. You're meant to instantly understand this is the way that things work. And things that you really did actually like about your society, really high female labor participation rate in comparison to the West, an expectation that everybody worked, but everybody got 6 weeks holiday for real, etc. There was a certain stability to it. And

0: What happened in the sort of the Vereinigung and the reunification was that one set of conceptions of citizenship just squashed the other. And much of the rise of the AfD can really be put down to that fact that ultimately what happened was the extinguishing of a conception of citizenship and no active attempt to build something new, which combined them both. It was just a replacement job. So if we do have an example, it's probably that, and it's a kind of negative learning example rather than a positive one. But that's one that I would think about. Gentleman behind you, yes.
1: Great. Thank you. To save the least for last. So I found your overall argument very convincing, but my knee-jerk reaction was kind of to recoil in the fact that I'm a reformed international lawyer. I worked at the UN for a while, and it seems to me your prescription is a return to like a strong form of national identity politics, which all the attendant possibilities that that incurs, right? And
0: right.
1: My initial reaction was, well, that will just engender even more global inequality and the type of global inequality that is already rampant now, but become even more increased if we tend to the global north, as it were, like
0: right.
1: retreated to its borders. So I was wondering what your politics would be for a type of what Bruno Latour would say is a globalization plus that actually
0: right.
1: recognizes difference and celebrates and actually engages in some sort of distribution in a global cosmopolitan way, or is that even possible, or do we have to return to our national borders and just say screw the rest of them?
0: I think that we've always been faking it. I don't think we've ever had it, with no disrespect to international law in the past 50 years and the UN and everything else. That at best it's been a sort of a palliative and a fix. It's been a sort of a diplomatic equivalent of greenwashing. Right? So if you think Latin America was incorporated in the global economy 300 years ago as a commodity producer, it still is. 70% of all jobs in Latin America are directly tied into commodity exports. Not much has changed. The politics of those countries is, if you think about Bolsonaro versus the left, is basically urban modernizers against agricultural elites who depend on exports. I mean, and that's the history of those countries. If we think about loss and damage provisions from climate change, I mean, it's great that we have a legal framework that the global south bound the global north into, but they're just not going to pay any money. You know, it's a bit like the politics of recognition in general. I've always been struck by this, that people stop at that point. You know, it's like doing when you do land declarations. I get really annoyed by this because I want to say, okay, are you giving the land back? Right? I mean, what is the point in recognizing this over and over as if that's a victory? If anything, it's a kind of it's worse than defeat. It's kind of like rubbernecking on the poor by acknowledging their poverty. So I think that much of what we've done in terms of international development, if you think about foreign aid budgets and how they really are just extensions of Cold War and post-Cold War foreign policy, I think we've always done a lousy job. So because it's been underarmed, because we've never been serious about it. And that's a constant rather than a variable. I'm actually much more hopeful now for the global south than I've ever been, precisely because the global north is less important. So I'll give you a little statistic on this. 2 years ago, I had a graduate student, a Chinese graduate student, worked in environmental sciences, and he's half Malay, so Chinese Malay mix. So he went to Malaysia and started to build a database of Chinese investment into Malaysia, which partly people hadn't really done. And we gave him some money, and he went to Vietnam as well. And then he worked with some other people who were working in Indonesia. And they put together this one-of-a-kind database, which we then gave to the Johns Hopkins Climate Lab people and so on and so forth. And what they figured out was that over the past 2 years, China's FDI into these countries is bigger than the Marshall Plan. We haven't even noticed. We're talking about the bullshit tariffs that we charge on Christmas toys. And that's going on in the global south. In 2022, Qatar, as a gas exporter, had a shit ton of gas it was about to sell to places like Pakistan, and Europe ran out of gas. So Europe gazumped them in the gas market and just said, "We'll pay more." And the Qataris went, "Sure, that's what we do." And they basically gave all that gas to Europe. In response, the Pakistani grid failed. So what did the Pakistanis do? They basically imported millions upon millions of Chinese panels. Not because of government procurement, because they individually decided they'd had enough of this bullshit. and now 20 to 30% of the Pakistani

grid runs completely independent of the national grid. They built distributed solar. The same thing's happening in Kenya. When you think about the number one constraint of international politics, it's not diplomacy, it's the current account. Every other country needs to earn dollars to import the things that we get to print to import what we want. And the number one constraint on that is oil. Why is China doubling down on green tech? Because if it does, it doesn't have to worry about the Straits of Malacca anymore, or oil, or dollars, or any of that stuff. And if every global South country can get rid of its current account constraint and ease it, its cost of capital and borrowing gets much better. Its ability to actually fund development gets much better. That, to me, is far more important than anything that the global north sort of like growth-splains to itself about how the world actually runs. I'm very hopeful for the rest of humanity. It's us that's got a bit of a problem.

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1: Good afternoon. I'd like to welcome everyone to today's program. I'm Kit Poliano, the Dean of the Division of Biological Sciences at UC San Diego. For those of you joining us for the first time, in honor of the 60th anniversary of the campus and the Division of Biological Sciences, we have launched our Deep Look into the Future of Biology public lecture series. I'm pleased to have you here for the second installment of our Deep Conversation series, which takes us into intimate discussions with top scientists regarding issues of equity, diversity, and inclusion in the sciences. Before getting started, I would like to thank our partners whose collaboration has been essential in helping us make today's event possible. Thank you to the Division of Physical Sciences, Scripps Institution of Oceanography, and the Center for Aerosol Impacts on the Chemistry of the Environment, CAICE, for your collaboration in co-hosting this event today. For today's conversation and to honor Women's History Month, we have the pleasure of hosting Dr. Rita Caldwell, the groundbreaking microbiologist and first female director of the National Science Foundation. To introduce her is Professor Kimberly Prather, a distinguished chair in atmospheric chemistry and distinguished professor at Scripps Institution of Oceanography in the Department of Chemistry and Biochemistry. Over the course of her career, Professor Prather has offered more than 200 publications in a wide range of prestigious journals, and she's been elected to the National Academies of Engineering and Sciences and won many other prestigious awards. A primary focus of her research involves understanding how aerosols impact climate and human health. And during the pandemic, she's also been studying aerosols and masks and ways to combat the spread of COVID-19. And she's become a major public figure in this groundbreaking challenge we're all facing. She's also the founding director of the NSF Center for Aerosol Impacts on Chemistry and the Environment, CAICE. Thank you for being a part of this program, Professor Prather, and welcome.
2: Thank you. Thank you for that introduction. And yes, it's my distinct honor to be able to introduce our special guest today. She is a role model to so many and a hero to so many of us, including myself. I don't know that I've ever felt kind of nervous introducing someone, but, you know, reading through and just sort of her accomplishments is amazing. And I'm going to try and do it in like a few minutes, which is challenging, as you will see, because she has been a distinguished leader in both science as well as administrative leadership positions. You know, most people are either one or the other, to excel at the level that she has. And she has done both at a level that you won't believe, and I can't touch it as well as, but I will just sort of summarize it here. So right now, Dr. Rita Caldwell is a distinguished university professor, both at the University of Maryland at College Park, as well as at Johns Hopkins University Bloomberg School of Public Health. She's had, as I mentioned, an illustrious career as an environmental microbiologist, as well as a scientific administrator. She has degrees, which, again, I love her interdisciplinary nature. She in bacteriology, genetics, and oceanography, and

0: And with an application to infectious diseases, which, as Dean Pogliano mentioned, it's very timely to be hearing from her at this point. Briefly, she's published over 800 papers, and in her spare time, 19 books, and she's even produced a really great film, if you haven't seen it, you should, called Invisible Seas. She'll mention it in her, I think she'll mention a little bit of it in her talk, and we'll get into it more in a Q&A at the end, but she's also written a wonderful book called A Lab of One's Own, One Woman's Personal Journey Through Sexism and Science. And if you haven't read it, I encourage everyone to read it. It is really, really captivating and eye-opening, and it'll be a good topic for discussion. As I mentioned, she's most known for her studies of global infectious diseases through water sources and their impacts on global health. She's been heavily, you know, I think most notably involved in cholera research, which I think we'll hear more about, so I won't go too much into detail, but what I love about her science is she's taken it all the way from sort of the basic studies, and her book goes into this, through solutions, important solutions that have saved thousands and thousands of lives. As a leader, she's held many advisory positions in the U.S. government, nonprofit organizations, and private foundations. Just to give you a little glimpse, she's been the president of the American Society for Microbiology, the American Association for the Advancement of Science, the American Institute of Biological Sciences, as well as served as the chair of the research board for the Gulf of Mexico Research Initiative, which she just finished in 2020. I'd like to comment on a couple of her leadership posts, just to make a comment, just things that stood out to me. She was the first, or the fourth woman that was the president of the American Society for Microbiology. 82 of the previous 86 were men. And there's just, that's in her story, in her book, but I just love this one because it's a classic example of what we call breaking the glass ceiling. She crushed it. Went from the fourth after 86 years to the following dozen years, 12 years, there were six female presidents. That is amazing. And that's what you want to do when you sort of break through. And she's done that. She did that and very, very well. From 1998 to 2004, she was, as Dean Pogliano mentioned, she was the first female director of, the 11th director of the National Science Foundation. And, you know, again, her book kind of goes into her leadership style, which I really enjoyed reading. One notable point is that she increased the NSF budget by 63%, which today still stands as the greatest period of growth in the 50-year NSF history. And finally, I just quickly mentioned she's also was a key player in a National Academy report in 2018 on sexual harassment of women, which I think we'll probably talk more about during the Q&A session. Awards, there I could spend her whole time, so I will just briefly say she has 62 honorary degrees from institutions of higher education. She's won the National Medal of Science, which she received from George W. Bush. 2010, she won the Stockholm Water Prize. I mean, her list is very long. She's a member of not just one Academy of Science in the US, but also in Sweden, Canada, Bangladesh, India. And she's also a member of the American Academy of Arts and Sciences. She also has a geological site in Antarctica named after her, called the Colwell Massif, in recognition of her work in polar regions. So you can see why I was a little nervous going through all of that, but I don't want to take up any more of her time. So I think what we'll do now is we'll listen to her talk, which will take about 30 minutes, followed by a Q&A, which will go till about 1:30. So we have time for lots of questions. So be thinking of your questions. And finally, before I hand it off to the movie, which I'm about ready to do, I would like to just thank Dr. Colwell for being our honored guest. It is such a huge honor for all of us to have you here to represent our special selection for International Women's Day. So, thank you.
1: I'm delighted to have the opportunity to speak to the University of California, San Diego, and the community about the research that I've been doing over the past decades, actually. And also to describe a bit about some of the inclusions in the book that was published very recently by Simon & Schuster. What I'd like to do is talk about the work on cholera, which I started back when I was really a graduate student. And the story about cholera is very interesting because it's an acute water-related diarrheal disease. It occurs in pandemics, And ironically, we are

currently in the seventh pandemic of cholera. So unbeknownst to the world, we are in two pandemics, the pandemic of cholera, but at the same time, the emerging and the devastating pandemic of COVID-19. Cholera occurs in about 50 countries. It affects about 7 million people. We've unfairly ascribed the Bengal Delta as the native homeland of cholera outbreaks, but really, we had cholera in the United States, in Washington, New York, in the Gulf of Mexico, in Canada, in Europe, and it was a regular occurrence during the warm months of the year. But the discovery that my team and I made some 35 years ago was that the bacterium that causes cholera exists in the environment. It's part of the natural environment, and it carries out a variety of very important functions, carbon and nitrogen cycling. So it can never be eradicated. And in fact, the pandemic nature is fascinating because there was just one serotype, serotype 01, until about several dozen years ago when all of a sudden a second serotype, 0139, emerged as a pandemic strain. So we know that it is variable, but it is part of the environment, and that it's one of these emerging and re-emerging infectious diseases that we have to be aware of. Another discovery that we made, and this was from our work in the Chesapeake Bay, was that the bacterium Vibrio cholerae, shown in this slide as the curved rod with the single polar flagellum tail, if you can see, that the bacterium is associated with plankton, with copepods. Copepods are the microscopic shrimp or crabs, if you will. They're of the same construction in the fact that they have hard white shell structure, but they're microscopic. And they're very abundant, most abundant in the world oceans. Here's a copepod, a female about ready to release her eggs into the water column. And on the surface of the egg sac is coated with Vibrios. Now, the Vibrios produce a very powerful enzyme that breaks the egg sac so that the copepod can release its eggs into the water column. So we consider this a symbiotic relationship, or perhaps commensal. So here's this massive pandemic-causing bacterium that is associated with this little microscopic creature in the environment. And the relationships then of temperature, salinity, flooding, rainfall, all of these play a role in the epidemics. We developed this model 30 years ago, and it proved pretty effective, where we realized, and from our studies, that in the warm months of the year, with lots of sunlight, phytoplankton become very abundant. Now, we know that these days because of so much pollution, we have plankton blooms, and this occurs with a mix of high nutrient and sunlight. But here, with the relationship to cholera, first we have the phytoplankton becoming very abundant, and then the zooplankton, these are microscopic animals really, feed on the phytoplankton. They become abundant, but as they depleish the food source, then they break down and release the Vibrio cholerae into the water column. Anyone drinking the water that's not treated or polluted, that is, anyone drinking water that is containing the bacteria can come down with the disease. Now, the other aspect of the work that we had done in the Chesapeake Bay was criticism. Of course, if I had been a male scientist, I probably wouldn't have been criticized so much. But the criticism that I couldn't possibly know what I was doing, and that it didn't really have relevance for Bangladesh. So, being challenged, I went to Bangladesh with my team, and we discovered that in the remote villages, this is where they take their drinking water, these ponds around which the houses are built, and they use the ponds for washing clothes, for washing utensils, for washing food for the dinner or meals, and also for personal hygiene.
including in the far corner of the pond, the drainage of the latrine into the pond. Obviously, bacteria don't stay in one place, so you have great tendency for transport of infection. But what we found was, just as we had observed in Chesapeake Bay, the bacteria are associated with copepods. The reddish-colored little animal in the slide. We can pick up the bacteria in other components in the plankton and in the water, but really it's the copepods that are dramatic in their transmission. Obviously, with very poor sanitation, person-to-person transmission is dominant, and for years, the medical community thought that the disease was transmitted just person to person. But we really know now that the origin is the environment. And we've isolated the bacterium from all parts of the world, as have others, since we did our work in the 1980s, 1990s, and since. We've even isolated Vibrio cholerae from Iceland, where they've never had cholera, but the bacterium is found in the aquatic system. The other interesting thing about the Bay of Bengal was that about 1985, a satellite was launched, the first of the hundreds that are now circling the globe. This satellite was called Landsat, and it was able to, with its sensors, measure chlorophyll, sea surface temperature, and sea surface height. That was a boon to me because those are the parameters that influence cholera. So we asked if we could work with NASA. We joined up with the team there. And what we were able to show that indeed, the satellite data shown here, sea surface temperature, but similar charts for sea surface height and also for chlorophyll, when this was tied together, you can see the red line of the cholera cases in the Bay of Bengal. We measured this 1 mile quadrant just offshore in the Bay of Bengal for sea surface temperature, sea surface height, and chlorophyll. And then adjusting for the time lapse that I mentioned between the phytoplankton and then the zooplankton bloom, it worked out extremely well. This was published 21 years ago, the first measurement by satellite of the predictive capacity of a major human disease using satellite sensing. We now have much more sophisticated models. We've been very successful, not only in including other parameters, but we now know that pretty much if there's a very hot temperature heat wave, and then 4 weeks later, a torrential rainfall, which is what happened in Haiti in 2010. And then you couple that with a breakdown in the water system for distributing water to communities. And this is what happened in Haiti in 2010 with the earthquake. You have a high cholera risk. We now use a variety of satellites. In 1996, we used Landsat, as I described, but now we now incorporate data from a variety of satellites that provide us even the ability to monitor movement of populations on the land. And this allows us then to do very sophisticated analysis. Here's an example. Hurricane Matthew went through Haiti and then along the coast of the U.S. The track was monitored to and we were able to get the data, and we did our analysis, and what you see on the left is what our risk model predicted would be the areas of Haiti of highest risk for cholera. And you see on the right the actual cases that occurred. They had this warm temperature, the hurricane dropping tremendous amounts of water, flooding the communities in Haiti, the perfect storm as predicted by our cholera risk model. We did another analysis
This time,

Yemen. In 2017, the worst recorded cholera epidemic in history began in Yemen. Millions were afflicted and hundreds of thousands died. We then, at the end of 2018, did another retrospective analysis. And on the left, you can see our prediction for the part of Yemen of highest risk for cholera. And you see in the bottom right, the actual numbers of cases where they occurred. So again, unusual accuracy, really very striking. We published the paper very quickly with these data. The paper was read by a colleague in England in January of 2018. He called us and asked if we could collaborate. Of course, we were very enthusiastic, and we did. So in 2018, starting in February and March, we provided the British Foreign Aid Agency working in Yemen, and together with the British Meteorological Agency providing rainfall and other parameters of the environment. And then, of course, NASA provided us the funding for our work. And in collaboration as well with UNICEF. So with the aid agencies, UNICEF and DFID, the British aid agency, we provided them every month with a risk map. In fact, as the cholera season got closer, we provided a risk map almost every week. They were then able, based on the risk map, to locate physicians, medical supplies, safe water, and other needs for what would be a cholera epidemic area. And indeed, in 2018, cholera was significantly reduced in Yemen. So we continue to work with the British Aid Agency and UNICEF, and we now provide every month a risk map for them to work from in determining where to locate their supplies, their medical personnel, and to be prepared for the potential of a cholera increase. Now, another aspect of our research is to be able to study the nucleic acid, the DNA of the bacteria. This is a bacterium. And we've developed a technique some 15 years ago of extracting the DNA, sequencing it, matching it up with a massive database of curated genome sequences that allow us to identify everything, bacteria, viruses, fungus, protists like parasites, present in a given water sample, food sample, or even a clinical sample. And even more to the point, we can determine the presence of genes coding for antibiotic resistance, or for pathogenicity, or for metabolic traits. And this gives us microbial identification and pathogen characterization. We now can do this within 25 to 30 hours from the time of receipt of a sample to actually producing the report. The analysis that I'm showing here is the least of it. It takes literally minutes to do the bioinformatics. Most of the time is taken up with extracting the DNA and doing the actual sequencing. I'll give you an example of application to water safety. We've been working with the Orange County Water District in California. We started working with them about 5 years ago, 5 or 6 years ago, when the tremendous drought hit California. The Orange County District is the water supply for Los Angeles and the environs. Because of the drought, the Orange County Water District was recycling water. In other words, sewage water from the sewage plant was being piped to the drinking water plant, the sludge, of

of course, was sent to sea, out to sea. But the incoming water was, of course, screened heavily, carefully, and then treated with sodium hypochlorite. Again, microfiltration was used, and then reverse osmosis, and then eventually it would be transported to be UV irradiated, and the water then would be continually treated with chlorination, etc. The question was, how safe is the water? By the routine standard tests, just growing presence of bacteria, it was, of course, safe. We were able to do the analyses very elegantly to show that indeed that gray mass are all the many kinds of bacteria present in the sewage water coming in. But by the time it's gone through microfiltration and reverse osmosis, all that's left are water bacteria that we would have in any drinking water from a tap wherever we live in the U.S. So clearly, it was being very successfully treated, and no pathogens, no bacterial pathogens. Similarly, for viruses, the gray area, Q1, carried all kinds of viruses, including some human viruses. But by the time it has gone through the microfiltration and reverse osmosis, very, very few viruses. In fact, the only ones really are the ones that attack bacteria and not humans. Bacteriophages, bacterial viruses. The other question was, by mixing this sewage water with pond water, because it was 50-50, 50% would be the sewage water coming in, and 50% would be the dwindling water supply at the time from the rivers and streams and groundwater in California. And there was a concern that by mixing sewage bacteria with the groundwater, that there would be a transfer of genes that code for antibiotic resistance. Because we can test for that, we were able to reassure the Orange County water system that they were not really producing antibiotic transmission to the water bacteria. The only antibiotic resistance that was occasionally coming through was what was present in the water bacteria, the normal, healthy, normal bacteria, of which there weren't very many, but of those that were present, they were not antibiotic resistant. Let me turn now to COVID-19. What have we learned about cholera, this pandemic that we've been living with for years, and this new pandemic that has struck with a vengeance? Here is a diagram, not terribly attractive, but it describes all too well the effect of this virus. Now, COVID-19 is caused by a virus. We've been talking about cholera caused by a bacterium. So for COVID-19, it affects the lungs, the liver, the kidneys, even intestines. Diarrhea is a symptom, just as it's a main symptom of cholera. But in any case, it even affects the heart and the brain, because we all know and have read now that if you lose the sense of smell or taste, you have been suffering from a severe case of the disease. The reason it attacks all the organs is because the virus attaches to a receptor, an ACE, A-C-E-2, ACE-2 as it's called, which is present on almost all of the organs of the body. So we did our analysis, just as I have shown you, for the water system, for the sewage system. Could we detect the virus and its variants in a sewage sample? And the answer was dramatically yes. We were able to do this in February and March of 2020. And so that allowed us to take advantage of the information from the literature published very quickly by others in 2020, last year, showing that at least half the people who get infected with COVID-19 virus will shed the virus in the stool. Furthermore,

Now, this looks like a complicated slide, but it really isn't. If you read from the top to the bottom, you will see that it lists patients from 1 to 41. So 41 patients, and their results are shown horizontally. So the red line, horizontal red lines, are the time periods for those patients that the throat swab was positive, the nasal throat swab. But the yellow-orange line shows how much longer after the throat swab or the nasal swab is negative that you will be able to pick up the virus in the stool sample. So it's a matter of weeks, maybe a couple of months. Now, we took this to advantage in that we have now been working with the state of Maryland, with the governor's office, the Department of Environment, and the Department of Health for the state of Maryland, and we've been sampling. Now we're sampling about 50 sites around the state, college dormitories, as well as the sewage plants and the treatment plants, and assisted facility wastewaters as well. Here's an example of what we observed in July in Frederick, Maryland, with excellent collaboration with the public health director there and her team. Absolutely wonderful. And also collaboration with the sewage treatment plant operators. And we can see that the blue line indicates the numbers of coronavirus, the COVID-19 causative agent, the numbers in sewage, in wastewater. Now you see an orange line as well. That's because the blue line represents the genes recommended for to be tested by the CDC. We also use another set of genes to confirm our findings, so we are very certain of the results that we've been getting in Maryland. But you see that jump around July 21st, 22nd, till about the end of July. The beginning of that peak preceded the numbers of cases, actual people infected, preceded it by about 4 to 7 to 10 days. So this is an early warning system. And in fact, it was able to be used as such. It also can be used as the decline occurs. Then for that community, it's an indication that that may be more safe to go out again in a normal interaction with the community, within the community. So it's an indicator that's really very effective. Now, what's fascinating is that we have gone a big step further. We've used the model for predicting cholera that is being employed in Yemen. We modified the model to introduce the characteristics affiliated or associated with COVID-19, namely the virus reacts to humidity, so the dew point temperature is included in the analysis. We also are able to download from the satellites movements of populations, and we're also able to have access to cell phone traffic to understand where people are migrating to and from. And this has allowed us, in this case, in April 2020, our first attempt was highly successful on a county-by-county basis for the United States. On the left is the risk of COVID-19. On the right are the actual cases. We've perfected it even further and now preparing to actually put it to use. I want to close because, as a woman scientist, I feel strongly that what we do, what we learn, we should make available as soon as possible.

I've been describing the use of computational biology, satellite sensing, mathematical modeling, very sophisticated analyses based on the original simple discovery that the bacterium is naturally occurring in the environment. It's associated with copepods. So we did some experiments in the laboratory. If we just took a simple filter, nothing fancy, a simple filter, could we remove most of the cholera bacteria if they're attached mainly to copepods and particulate matter? So we did some tests in the lab where we used material that would be available to anyone in Bangladesh, any remote village. We tested men's t-shirt material. It wasn't very good. We tested Chinese poplin, very expensive cotton with lots of coloring. It wasn't very good. And then we tested sari cloth. In fact, used sari cloth that was used as rags. And we found that folded 4 or 5 times, it provided a very powerful filter that trapped copepods and particulate matter. And from the laboratory experiments, we found that it removed 99% of the cholera bacteria. So we were able to obtain funding from the Nursing Institute of NIH to do a 3-year study where we trained women to be extension agents and to go out to the villages and train the women how to filter the water that they would be bringing back to their homes for their children and their families. We made it a point to explain to them to get a yard of this old sari cloth, fold it 4 or 5 times, and after use, rinse it, hang it in the sunlight, because sunlight is a disinfectant. Of course, it didn't take much to convince them, because to the right is the clear water, is it as clear as a tap water glass of water that you would pull from your own tap. And then on the left is the turbid pond water with all kinds of things swimming in it. At the end of the 3-year study, we found that in the villages, and there were about 100 villages and several thousand villagers, we were able to reduce cholera by almost 50%. And it was even cheaper than a nylon mesh, which was quite expensive, and it was even better, more effective. Now, we went back 5 years later because, again, it seems always get criticized, that it would not be sustainable. They wouldn't continue to do this. Well, we went back 5 years later to determine the rate of cholera in the control villages and in the villages where we had trained them to use sari cloth filters. The only difficulty was that the control village women had learned about the sari cloth filtration, and so they were doing that as well. However, we did get some new information, and that was that if a family did not filter, but was surrounded by families that filtered, they were protected. And that's called the herd effect. And we've heard a lot about herd effect with the COVID-19. So I want to just thank many, many students. This is just a fraction of students and colleagues and postdocs and visiting scientists from other countries and colleagues in Bangladesh at the International Center for Diarrheal Diseases Research and at the National Institute of Cholera and Enteric Diseases in Calcutta, India. And I would also like to point out that safe water is a global challenge. It seems to be a woman's challenge. We are the ones who take care of our families. And we do know, all of us know, men and women, that in this 21st century, safe water is the major challenge that we face as a global population.

0: I've written much of this in my book, along with the stories of the time that I was at NSF chairing an interagency committee to track down the perpetrator of the anthrax crime just after 9/11, but also the story of being a woman scientist 40 or 50 years ago. It's better today, but we still have problems. So I look forward to discussion with all of you, and I thank you and the community for your attention.
1: Thank you for such an inspiring presentation, Dr. Caldwell. We're just so pleased and honored that you could join us here today. And now we will be entering the live Q&A session where we can dive further into your science, your book, and your journey in science and scientific leadership. But before we start, I'd like to introduce our two additional guests who will be joining us today for our Q&A portion, Vice Chancellor Margaret Leinen and Professor Vicky Grassian. Vice Chancellor Margaret Leinen is the Director of Scripps Institution of Oceanography, the Vice Chancellor for Marine Sciences at UC San Diego, and Dean of the School of Marine Sciences. She is an award-winning oceanographer who is a Fellow of the American Association for the Advancement of Science, the Geological Society of America, the American Geophysical Union, and the Oceanography Society, and the American Academy of Arts and Sciences. She has served in key national scientific leadership positions, including as President of the American Geophysical Union, Chair of the Atmospheric and Hydrospheric Science Section of the American Academy for the Advancement of Science, and President of the Oceanography Society. She has served for 7 years as Assistant Director for Geosciences and Coordinator of Environmental Research and Education at the National Science Foundation. And during this time, she led government-wide planning for climate research through the U.S. Global Change Research Program. At Scripps, she leads UC San Diego's Ocean, Earth, Atmospheric, and Climate Science Research and Education Programs, where she focuses on translating knowledge into action to address pressing environmental problems facing our planet, and on training the next generation of leaders. Professor Vicky Grassian is the chair of the Department of Chemistry and Biochemistry at UC San Diego and is a distinguished professor in the departments of Chemistry and Biochemistry, Nanoengineering, and Scripps Institution of Oceanography. She is an accomplished chemist whose research focuses on gaining a better understanding of the chemistry of environmental interfaces. And she's an elected member of the American Academy for the Advancement of Science and the recipient of many prestigious awards, including the 2021 American Chemical Society National Award in Surface Chemistry. Professor Grassian began her independent academic career at the University of Iowa and rose through the academic ranks until she was named the F. Wendell Miller Professor in Chemistry in the Department of Chemistry, with appointments in the Departments of Chemistry and Biochemical Engineering and Occupational Environmental Health. In 2013, Professor Grassian became co-director of the Center for Aerosol Impacts on Chemistry and the Environment, a multi-institutional NSF Chemical Center of Innovation headquartered at UC San Diego. And in 2016, we were lucky enough to recruit Professor Grassian to join the faculty at UC San Diego as a distinguished professor and holder of the Distinguished Chair in Physical Chemistry. Thank you to Vice Chancellor Leinen and Professor Grassian for joining us today. Vice Chancellor Leinen, could you please ask the first question?
2: Sure. And thanks for that introduction, Kit. And the most important part of it was the 7 years that I spent at National Science Foundation, because Rita was the director of the National Science Foundation while I was there. And she's the one responsible for bringing me there and has subsequently become a mentor to me. So, Rita, you talked a lot about your own experiences in the book, which I absolutely loved. And as closely as I know you, I still learned a lot of things from the book. But, you know, we have one of the big challenges that we really face is looking at how to support women, whether they're students or postdocs or faculty. And many of the people that are trying to support us are men. And I wonder if you could give some advice to the men.

0: who are trying to be advocates for us and to support us. What do you think that they need to be paying attention to?
1: I think first of all, great to see you, Margaret. Indeed, it was a great time working at the National Science Foundation. As for your question, I think the best advice is for men to stand up and say something. Whenever there's an uncalled for remark or an insult, either unintended or intended, to simply say in a pleasant way and using humor, which always helps, to suggest that that really wasn't the great thing to say or do. That's one important recommendation. Another is just to serve as a mentor. For example, I was very lucky, I think, in retrospect, because I was coming through at a time when it was really pretty tough to be a woman scientist, as I describe in the book. But I happened to have a really great PhD thesis advisor, mentor, John Liston. Just as an example, when I finished my PhD and applied for my postdoc, as did my husband, to the National Research Council of Canada, the two of us each got a letter congratulating us that we had a National Research Council fellowship. But I got a second letter. It said, oh, dear, rules are that against nepotism is that husbands and wives cannot each have a fellowship. Well, that was kind of a big setback because that meant that I really wouldn't be able to do much work. However, the professor that I was to work with in Canada immediately sent a letter, probably because my professor, who was a good friend of his, friend of Norm Gibbons. Norm Gibbons said, look, you have access to the lab, you can raid the stockroom, whatever you need. But John Liston said, you know, why don't we apply for an NSF grant, which we did, to do the work that I wanted to do. And he made me co-PI. Now, here I am, just a fresh graduate with a PhD, but he had the conviction and the support to make me a co-PI. So I was able to go off to Canada as a visiting scientist because in addition, he talked the dean into appointing me as a research assistant professor and granted leave of absence. So therefore, I arrived in Canada at the National Research Council with an NSF grant, my own money, access to the stockroom, and I was able to hire a technician who incidentally turned out to be a PhD woman from the University of Wisconsin who, with her husband, was now living in Ottawa, Canada, but was not able to work because of nepotism rulings. So it all worked out extremely well. So I think these are the things that make a huge difference in anybody's career. And there are many other examples. So I think to the men, you know, you gain an awful lot yourself by being able to support a colleague, and particularly a woman who does have the potential for doing something interesting in science.
2: Professor Grossian, would you like to ask the next question?
3: Yes, thank you. Thank you very much, Dr. Caldwell, for visiting us and giving such an inspiring science talk. And I'm halfway in the middle of reading your book, and I'm finding it really fascinating. So my question to you today is the following. In 2018, the National Academies put out a report on sexual harassment of women in academics. The report focused on unwanted sexual attention, sexual coercion, and what I thought was a new term, gender harassment, that kind of gave us a new vocabulary for describing issues that negatively impact women. My question to you is, how do you view the importance and impact of this report?
1: Well, first of all, I was delighted that the report came out precisely at the best timing possible. Now, I was chair of the committee that actually had the report carried out.

0: I was not involved in the report itself, but to enable it to actually be done. But what was very interesting is that we'd been working, the committee had been working on that report for about 2 or 3 years. And so it was released precisely when the Me Too movement peaked. I mean, the concatenation was perfect because there was the documentation in this very extensive report with tables and figures and numbers and surveys about that which the complaints for the Me Too movement were being made. So I think that was extremely effective. I wish I could take credit for the timing, but it was a concatenation that for once worked. I think the report is really a necessary documentation because the report deliberately was not, as they say in England, a whinging and gringing, whining or whatever. It was simply a documentation, a tabulation of surveys and data. And therefore, it was really, really powerful. I think also the committee was just astounding. The co-chairs, one was the first woman Secretary of the Air Force, and a African-American woman surgeon, president of Wellesley College. And then members of the committee included congresswomen and psychiatrists and scientists and so forth. So it was a very powerful committee making a hugely important carrying a hugely important message. And I do think that the one figure in the report of the pyramid showing the iceberg, the physical attack is just the tip, but underneath is all of the innuendo and the verbal harassment that really is debilitating and, killing careers for women. So I think the report is very important, will continue to be important, and a great reference. And by the way, I think it's either the second or third most downloaded report that's been published by the National Academy of Science in its history. That's pretty good.
1: Okay, so it's hard for me to choose one question, Rita, but I'll get a little more time. But you can probably, it was like, I could talk about that report. I mean, the label of gender harassment was a big breakthrough and, you know, the tip of the iceberg, that resonated. We could talk about that forever. But I have to ask you a question about what has become my favorite topic over the last about a year. You know where I'm going with this, right? Which has to do with, you know, your cholera research. A lot of the research that's been done, we always call cholera a waterborne disease, right? Is there any evidence, with SARS-CoV-2, there's a lot of evidence is mounting that, you know, these viruses are airborne. Is there any evidence on cholera for the airborne nature? Have people looked at air sampling to see if it's there?
0: That's an extraordinarily good question. Frankly, it's waterborne. It contaminates food.
1: Right.
0: But I don't know of any evidence of respiratory effect. One thing that is neglected, which I think does have a relationship to COVID virus, is that there's something called cholera gravis, which is a neurological involvement when you have a very severe case of or infection with the Vibrio cholerae. And there seems to be the propensity for extreme cases, not very common, but in extreme cases, for neurological involvement. And I think that should be pursued a bit more. And it may have to do with the capacity of the virus to attach to the surface of the intestine, the receptor. And there may be some relationship there. One of the things we had looked at was the

0: possibility that the bacterium actually is transmitted in a way by attaching to the surface of the intestine, that it then functions by causing, well, it's been shown by others, the sodium-potassium transport. And our idea was that it is the fact that it attaches to a receptor site that is present in the copepod that may be present in the human. And I believe a colleague at the University of Maryland in Baltimore had shown that that may very well be the case. So there's similarity in the receptor sites.
1: Mm-hmm. Yeah, I just noticed that, you know, a lot of the work just showed that it's in the coastal zone. And so if it's in the surf zone, there's a good chance that, you know, it and other pathogens could become airborne. And we just know far less about that. So I was just curious about that. So thank you.
2: Great. Thank you. So Dr. Caldwell, thank you for such an inspiring presentation. And your book is just amazing. We'll now turn to questions from the audience. And I have a question there's a question that's really aligned with mine. I grew up as a microbiologist in sort of the molecular genetic side and mechanistic side of bacterial pathogenesis. And so really was amazed and so impressed with your findings that Vibrio cholerae attached to copepods and these invertebrates, which led to this finding that you could filter out this bacterium and prevent disease using cloth. And so there's a question in the audience about what led to the identification of sari cloth as the right cloth to filter the organism. And then to build on that, what was really the reaction of the microbiology community to this amazing counterintuitive finding?
0: Well, there's an interesting and a funny story tied to that, because it had been shown by others, not by my team, but some 50 years ago, it had been shown that the bacterium is a dose, the disease is a dose-dependent disease. In other words, it takes about 1 million cells per mil, or per teaspoon, if you want to put it that way, to come down really with a massive vomiting and diarrhea and losing, becoming dehydrated and hence potentially dying. And so what we figured out was that if we could remove the plankton, and we did the experiments in the lab. In fact, we even published a paper or two on filtering the cholera bacteria by using crude filters in the laboratory. And then it occurred to us that in Bangladesh, if we could just use something really inexpensive, and that's why we tried T-shirt material, and that wasn't very good. And we wrote a proposal to NIH, and we got really bad reviews. One of the reviewers said, "This will not be possible. Men will not drink water that has been filtered using a used sari cloth, a woman's unclean sari cloth." Well, we were set back on that, but being undeterred, we submitted a proposal to the Thrasher Foundation, and I will always bless the Thrasher Foundation, for a trial, for, you know, a short study just to see if this would work at all. And so the Thrasher Foundation gave us $100,000 to do about a three-month study. What we learned in that study in Bangladesh was that men were using sari cloth to filter the flies from their beer. So much for the reviewer from NIH. And so my advice to young scientists who are listening, when you get your reviews and you're unhappy because you've been rejected, don't go in a corner and cry. Get mad and rewrite and resubmit ASAP. And so that's what we did. And that's when we got the three-year study. But again, the NIAID didn't think, the National Institute of Allergy and Infectious Diseases, didn't think it was sophisticated enough. So they lateraled it to the Nursing Institute. Thank you, Nursing Institute. Very pleased. And we will always thank you for the study that we were able to do.

0: that's kind of some short stories behind.
1: That's fabulous. Thank you so much. Filtering beer is very important. Okay, Vice Chancellor Leinen.
2: There's an interesting question about your work in places like Yemen and Bangladesh. And

0: but you might just talk about that more generally, about places where it was a particular problem or not.
1: Well, I have a funny story first, and then I will address the question directly. When I first went to Bangladesh in 1975, we were taken out to the remote village, the Matlab, as it's known. It's an international kind of a laboratory, so to speak, where a lot of work has been done on the epidemiology and the disease transmission factors associated with cholera. But I went there, and to get to Matlab, you, or at least at that time, you boarded, we had a Volkswagen, kind of a beat up Volkswagen bus, and we drove about 2 hours to a place where we met a ferry, which took us across to meet a steamer. And then we landed were taken to a spot where we went by Boston Whaler to the remote village. And so when I showed up in the village, obviously I was in charge because I was telling my students what to do and what things to carry. And as we walked from place to place to collect our samples, I noticed that the boys were sort of underfoot. The girls were running, the little girls would run from tree to tree and they would peek from around the tree. And they couldn't figure out if I was a man or a woman because I was wearing blue jeans and a t-shirt, but I was obviously telling the men what to do. So this was a very at that time, this was 40 years ago, a very perplexing situation for these little girls. But I'm happy to say that it has changed. And now when I go to the villagers, villagers, boys and girls, are thronging around us and asking questions. Now, the answer to the question, was this a problem? I think the fact that A, I was an American, and B, I was in charge, and by the time that I was doing much of the work, I had already published a lot. So I didn't pay attention, let's put it that way. If they were overt snubbing because I was a woman, I just plowed on and got done what I needed to do. I was never rude. I tried very hard to be as polite as possible, because it's really important to understand when you are in a different culture, to make sure you understand how men and women in the culture behave. Working in Japan is really a bit different from working in Bangladesh. And even that's a bit different from working in Peru or Chile. And probably, I think, the most lack of deferential was in places like England. So I think I probably get along a lot better getting work done in Japan than I did maybe in London at that time. In fact, it was interesting, some of my very good friends, women friends at that time, suffered a lot more than I did from the direct interference with their careers, I'm sad to say.
2: Professor Grassian.
3: Thank you. I'm going to take one from the audience here. First of all, it says, I want to congratulate you for the awesome work that you've done and how you have touched millions of lives throughout your hard work. And what's most impressive is not just through your research, but also as an administrator and how you made some really structural changes. So it's many millions of lives that you have changed. But the question is, as a young woman with a family, we end up at the peak of a growing family responsibility and growing scientific career that both take up a lot of time at the same time. And so the question is, how would you advise regarding time management and how to manage guilt, if you will, when you're trying to do both at the same time and you're feeling your research might be going a little bit slow and maybe you're not spending enough time with your children? So they want to, this person in the audience wants to

0: get some advice from you.
1: I think the most important advice I can give is to stay the course, steady on. Of course, a bit of advice is to marry the right guy or to have the right partner. I had a wonderful, wonderful marriage of 62 years. In fact, Jack was hugely supportive. We raised our children together. In fact, when my oldest daughter, Allison, was about 2 months old, I was invited to give a lecture that would involve a week, being away a week. And I talked about it with Jack, and he said, oh, he said, go. He said, I'll take care of the baby. And he did. And he's a he was a physicist, and he was doing research, and we were pursuing our careers together. So that really makes a huge, huge difference. I think the other aspect of it is that the guilt, don't let the guilt get you down. I did it first. I mean, you know, when my youngest daughter came home one day and said, gee, Mom, you don't bake any chocolate chip cookies, because I never had time to do it. And I said, well, what's wrong with the ones I get from the bakery? And she said, well, it's not the same. However, when she was 14 and was thinking about going to medical school, I took her with me on a 3-week tour. I was doing some research in Mali on the potential role of the environment in malaria. That is, if there was some way to take the cholera stuff to cholera findings to malaria and its transmission. And I also brought her with me to Bangladesh, and she got to get a tour of the hospital there, because they were very kind and knew that she was interested in doing medicine. So she's now a physician. She runs a pediatric clinic in Halifax, Nova Scotia, both the pediatric developmental pediatrics the main clinic for the children. And I think the fact that she ended up doing an MD PhD, her PhD was on women's health, women and children's health in Tanzania. So she worked in Tanzania. And she has been fortunate to marry well, as also a very supportive husband who is a writer. So I guess the answer is that you do what you have to do, and most of all, you do what you love. Even today, folks ask me when I'm going to retire, and I say never, because I really like what I'm doing, and I've always loved what I'm doing, and I think that's the important thing. I feel that it's critical to tell young people not to study something that you think will get you a job, because what you've learned when you graduate, half of that is obsolete by the time you get you move your tassel from the left to the right or whatever it is when you graduate. That's how fast knowledge is moving. So it's knowing how to keep up with the findings, being interested and reading and always asking questions yourself. I think that's how you achieve success. But again, having a good supportive environment is so key.
2: Yes, so I'm going to try, and there's so many good questions. I'm having a hard time. It's like an amazing menu of questions. So I'm going to try and I'm going to actually try and sort of combine two. So basically, one of the questions is sort, I think they tie together. If somebody asked if there were times that you didn't feel motivated, and how did you overcome it? And that sort of feeds into, I'm going to blend them together. Sorry, I'm taking two, but I think they go together. What do you think are the characteristics that led you to pursue a successful global career in science and leadership in spite of opposition from peers?
1: Two great questions. I just got more determined.
2: Yeah.
1: If I couldn't do it, I was going to find a way around, under, around, what, over, whatever. I was going to get it done. And that's sort of why the career that I did have was very zigzaggy. It wasn't straight. Mm-hmm. And if you asked me, before I went to NSF, if you'd asked me 10 years earlier, what I did I want to be the director?

0: director of NSF. That never crossed my mind. It was simply doing what I was wanting to do. And so I always just went ahead and decided if that's what I wanted to do, that's what I'm going to do. The other thing I think is important is that Jack and I did a lot of interesting things. Jack was a physicist, but he was an amateur astronomer and a naturalist. He loved trees. He wasn't good on things that you had to see through the microscope, but he was great on trees and birds, and he loved to monitor a pair of eagles across the river from our house, and we have a telescope that's still aimed there. But we were sailors. He was a champion golfer, but he decided to take up sailing because, as he told me voluntarily, that golfing was too solo and that he couldn't spend time with the family. And so he took up sailing, and we sailed almost every weekend. It was quite amazing. And he never did anything just, you know, try it out. He just did it with a vengeance. So we became racing sailors, and we traveled around the country racing sailboats. We sailed in New Orleans, and we raced them on the Great Lakes. And by the way, lake sailing is really tough. And I tell a story in my book, which is true. We were in Marblehead Head, Massachusetts, and we were in the Nationals, and we were doing very well, but a storm came up, and I was terrified. And Jack's remark was, just keep your eye on the spinnaker. Keep it trim. Don't look back, trim. Then we rounded the mark, and I looked back, and half the fleet's upside down, capsized. And Jack said, with a big grin, he said, that's why I didn't want you to turn around.
1: That's a good one. All right. Thank you.
2: That's fabulous. So thank you for that. So I would like to ask a question from the audience. As a woman in a STEM field, what can you do to be assertive without being seen as bossy or cold or harsh? And what can you do? I'll add to that just a little bit. What can you do to get your voice heard, especially as a young and upcoming leader?
0: That's a really, really hard question. It's a good one, but it's hard because no matter what you do, if you're too quiet, you're not listened to. If you're too noisy, you're not listened to. So how do you go about it? I think humor helps, gentle humor, not making fun of someone, but just bringing in a side comment or so, or getting your point across that is clear, but at the same time, not full of very sharp pointed arrows. And I learned how to run meetings and get things done. And I tell this story often because it turns out that I think other women have used it to advantage also. And that is, I have found early on at meetings, particularly when I was vice chancellor of the University of Maryland, to John Toll, who was chancellor at the time. And we would have meetings. There was a 13 campus organization. So there were, you know, all these presidents, and it was a big organization. That I would make a comment, and there'd be kind of a pause. And then the discussion would continue. And some guy would make, one of the other male presidents would make a comment, same thing I had said. And then I'll say, you know, that's pretty good. We should do that. That's a good thing to do. So rather than getting ticked off about it, I just learned that that's how to seed your ideas into the conversation and get things done. And when I became chair of meetings like that, or director of NSF, I just made sure that everybody around the table had their say and would make suggestions as we had the discussion, which would invariably be picked up by one of the males, and then I could compliment him on the great idea. And then I could have a consensus and say, okay, I hear that we're all interested in going in this direction.

0: they'd be all in this nodding of heads and we get it done. So I didn't get all this praise, but what the heck, I got done what I wanted done. I found that I read Justice Ginsburg's, one of her books, and she was quoted as saying that, you know, she would make suggestions and it would be ignored. And she said, and I don't think I'm that confused a speaker, quote unquote. So if she's had that problem, as, and I think many other women have had the similar problem. It's a form of mansplaining and manspeak. But if you don't get all uptight about it, but just use it to your advantage, you can get a lot done. I hope the men listening don't take umbrage. Just learn.
1: That's perfect. And do you have any comments on how not to be perceived as bossy or cold or overly aggressive?
0: Well, one of the things I've had to learn is to curb a temper. I had to learn very early on that getting angry and screaming and shouting gets you nowhere. It really doesn't get you anywhere. I learned at NSF that it was much better to have to suddenly say, oh gosh, I just remembered I have a phone call, and I would excuse myself for 5 minutes, walk, you didn't know that, Margaret, walk around the building, come back to the meeting, and then I could carry on, rather than getting all uptight.
1: Wonderful. Thank you so much. That's very good advice. Okay. Vice Chancellor Leinen?

0: and you always will be. The answer to the question, of course, is that the microbiome has become really dominant, and we read about it every day. We, according to some calculations, we're 80% microorganisms, and the other 20% are human cells. And that's only because those cells are larger than microorganisms. And it's also been said that if we do ourselves a disaster, as we seem to be with climate change, that those who will win in the end will be the microorganisms and the insects, not the humans. So the vast majority of microorganisms are beneficial. In fact, it's even been shown that by introducing microorganisms from healthy individuals into the gut of individuals suffering, for example, from Clostridium difficile infection, is one way to actually treat the infection, is by introducing the normal mix of microorganisms. It's also clear that in the environment, when we disturb the environment with huge amounts of pollutants, that what we are doing is selecting for the adverse types of microorganisms, and to regain the natural state, we have to somehow find a way to recollect and mix together that healthy, normal, protective microorganisms. Frankly, if it weren't for the microorganisms on our skin, we would have infections all the time. We're coated with very interesting, our skin carries a kind of waxy shell, if you will, or waxy outer coating microorganisms that are very protective. So the question, Sylvia, is a very good one. The vast majority of microorganisms are beneficial.
1: Hey, here's another interesting question. It says, I'm really inspired by the barriers you have broken as a woman in science and the work you have done for other women. Thank you for taking the time today to share this with us. I'm wondering if you have any comments on the intersectionality of those experiences and efforts and the recent focus on racism in science.

0: Specifically, are there lessons we can learn from the strides women have made in science over the last decades that can be applied to diversifying science even further?
1: Yes, I do think that it's really important that some of the lessons learned from my book can be very, very effectively applied in the issues of the less represented individuals in our society. I'll use the example of when I was president of the American Society for Microbiology. There had been 20 years between presidents. The first president, woman president in the society, which had been founded back in, I think, 1895. The first woman president was 1929. The next one was Rebecca Lansfield in 1941, and that was because all the men, in quotation marks, had gone to war, and therefore they had to elect a woman. And so what I learned, which was very interesting, was that as president, I served as the chair of the nominating committee, but in the process of carrying out the meetings with the nominating committee, I discovered that we published the list, the slate in August in the newsletter of the American Society of Microbiology, with a notice that if you wanted a write-in candidate, it had to be submitted in June, the previous June. Well, that meant it was impossible. So when I learned that, as the committee was doing its work, I got in touch with the women's committee and said, hey, if you want another woman president before another 20 years, get a write-in candidate straight away. And that's what they did. They went out to get 20, you had to have 20 signatures. They got, I think, 100 without any trouble within a week. And so they submitted the write-in candidate who won. And there was a whole slate of women presidents right after that. So it's working the system, figuring out how the system works, and then making sure that you use the system as it's properly used. I'm not suggesting misuse. I'm just simply saying, find out how the system works. And that can make a big difference.
2: Due to climate change and the increasing interactions between the environment, microbes, animals, and humans, I believe your interdisciplinary approach will become the future of public health, the One Health movement. Women are often implementing these approaches in places around the globe. In your opinion, what could institutions be doing to support this type of research more?
1: Great question again. These are all good questions. The One Health movement makes a whole lot of sense. And that's essentially the fundamental aspect of it, is reuniting veterinarians and human medical doctors. The fact is that veterinarians and physicians who practiced medicine worked together back in the 20s and 30s, but there was this bifurcation, this separation that occurred, I think, in the 40s and 50s. And it's very artificial, as we now are finding out, because the emerging infectious diseases and the re-emergent infectious diseases are the ones that are transmitted from animals or from the environment to humans and vice versa. And so understanding those interactions is really critical to the 21st century public health. And I think that we will see, at least maybe for the next decade, I hope longer, a reinvestment, a massive investment in, and this is beginning to happen in the Biden administration, in public health, and understanding that we have to collaborate globally. If we don't, it's suicide, because the disease, I'm very interested in the work that Kim is doing, Dr. Prather, because I am convinced that we have intercontinental transmission of infectious disease. And Dr. Prather already has some data to that effect, and so have some of my students. And I think we've got to make this, we've got to get this out into the open, so to speak, into the literature, so that it's understood that these micro droplets go a long, long distance. And one of the observations that I had made, which as a woman scientist got really bad

0: heard about, but it's now in textbooks, was the understanding that gram-negative bacteria, those bacteria that don't form hard shelled spores, do go into a non-culturable state, and they do survive without dividing or reproducing, and for years and years and years. And I suspect that this may be the case particularly for viruses, because they don't need to do anything. They crystallize until they actually enter a cell. So I think we need to understand a whole lot more about this interaction of the microbial world and animals and plants and humans.
1: Thank you. And I look forward to working with you on that project. So thank you.
2: Wonderful. Thank you. So Dr. Caldwell, there's a really interesting question from the audience asking, what is the single most important piece of advice you would give to a young female scientist as she embarks upon her career about how to overcome the challenges she may face?
0: The best advice I give is get yourself a posse. And what do I mean by that? Make friends with the women, young women scientists or whatever age that you are. Not just in your discipline, but in let's say you're in microbiology, in engineering, in physics, in sociology, women who are starting their careers. Have coffee together, meet now and then or regularly for lunch or dinner or whatever, and talk about what really makes you unhappy and what seems to be thwarting you in your career. You'll find out that it's not your fault. It's the system. And it's so much more reassuring. I wish I had had that because I was usually the only woman at meetings or the only woman. I was the only woman in the microbiology department at the University of Maryland. I was the only woman in the biology department at Georgetown University. So having the opportunity to talk to other women who are going through the same difficulties and everything from child rearing to getting recognized at the faculty meetings, et cetera, or being saddled with all of the dog's body work, you know, the library committee and the radiation committee and the informed consent committee. The guys can do that too, you know. They're not hopeless and they're not helpless. So, but being able to speak up, which I think the chapter that I wrote about Nancy Hopkins, I think is a perfect example. She went around and measured the labs because she felt that she wasn't being given a lab that she needed for her research, and found out all the women weren't being given the size labs they needed. Exactly. But 15 of the 16 women faculty signed on to her petition to the president of MIT, and changes were made. So I think get yourself a posse.
2: Thank you so much, Dr. Caldwell. That is fantastic advice. And thank you for your leadership and being such an inspiration to all of us, I know, here. It's really been a pleasure to have you this afternoon. I wish this conversation could continue, but we're right at our ending point. And so thank you again for joining us. And thanks to each and every member of the audience for joining us and for your fabulous questions. And thank you to my co-host here this afternoon. That's it. Have a fabulous rest of your day.
0: Thank you so much. It's been a pleasure.

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Information about who and what we are, predicated on our ability to interact with each other and our environment, our ability to recall past experiences or form new memories, our ability to learn, and our ability to perceive the world through our senses or form habits, are now clearly understood to be due to the communication between individual neurons and networks of neurons in and across different brain regions. Good evening. My name is Gentry Patrick, and I am a neuroscientist. Specifically, I am a professor in the neurobiology section of the Division of Biological Sciences at UC San Diego, where I run an active research lab, teaching and training undergraduates, graduate students, and postdocs. I am not only a neuroscientist, however, I'm also someone who cares and thinks deeply about awareness, knowledge, access, and success of our underserved communities in STEM. In fact, I maintain that the STEM and healthcare profession pipeline is a social justice issue and a human health issue, one that requires empathy, compassion, and action to solve. There are many reasons why I'm here today, such as hard work paired with luck, a young mother who sacrificed for me, teachers who recognized my potential, mentors and advocates, finding my love of science, indeed my STEM identity, my ability to communicate my passion for science, my core belief that STEM is for all, and resisting against the notion that I am an anomaly. But let me begin with Gentry, the scientist. Synapses are the point of contact and communication between two neurons. Synaptic transmission is a process where chemical signals, known as neurotransmitters, are released from one cell and are bound by neurotransmitter receptors on a receiving cell, which activates that cell. Synaptic plasticity is a selective strengthening and weakening of synapses in response to past experience and activity, which is fundamental to all brain processes, such as the ability to learn, form memories, or modify behavior. In contrast, impairments in synaptic plasticity are considered to contribute to neurological and neurodegenerative disorders. So here's a fun fact. The human brain has literally billions of neurons and trillions of synapses, making the computational power of the brain astronomical, with estimates that an adult human brain carries out about 1,000 trillion logical operations per second. Communications at synapses, as I mentioned, can be strengthened or weakened. Here is a cross-section in a diagram form of the hippocampus, a major brain structure studied in memory formation. We can stimulate the axons in one region of the hippocampus and then record the responses in another region. However, if we stimulate the slice in a specific manner, we can elicit a change, as shown here, where the same test stimulus now gives rise to a stronger or weaker response, also known as potentiation or depression. And the ability

Ability to weaken or strengthen communication at individual synapses, as shown here in this transmission electron micrograph, is fundamental to brain function in both health and disease. So as it turns out, synaptic plasticity is accompanied by changes in the protein composition of synapses. And over the last 16 and a half years, my lab has been interested in the molecular makeup, molecular mechanisms of synaptic plasticity, indeed the molecular makeup of synapses, with a particular interest in how proteins are made and degraded at synapses. For instance, glutamate neurotransmitter receptors, which bind glutamate, they mediate the large majority of excitatory neurotransmission in our brains. They just so happen to be located on the postsynaptic side of the synapse, the receiving end. My lab discovered a specific pathway which removes glutamate receptors from synapses during normal neuronal physiology, as well as in Alzheimer's disease. And we hope that with a better understanding of this receptor degradation pathway, we might identify key pathways and proteins that can be targeted therapeutically in Alzheimer's disease. The Patrick Lab uses several experimental strategies, including molecular biology, biochemistry, transgenic mice, electrophysiology, and both static and live imaging to understand protein turnover at synapses. Here's an image of a hippocampal neuron in culture expressing a genetically encoded fluorescent molecule, such as green fluorescent protein. To evaluate the changes in the number or shape of dendritic spines where excitatory synapses can be found. Or perhaps in live imaging, where we fuse green fluorescent protein to another protein that highlights how a special degradative organelle called the lysosome moves around in neurons as they degrade glutamate receptors in both health and Alzheimer's disease. Imaging is not only facilitates our research, but also generates beautiful imagery for the cover of journals to highlight our work. So with that brief introduction of my science, let me give you a few takeaways about Gentry, the scientist. Communication at neurons takes place at synapses, which can be strengthened or weakened. That's also known as synaptic plasticity. The Patrick Lab studies the turnover of proteins at synapses, in particular glutamate receptors, in both health and disease. And importantly, I absolutely love science, and I'm a big science nerd. My lab is located on the Revell campus of UC San Diego. And after 16 and a half years, I've had the privilege to work with many high school students, undergraduate students, graduate students, postdoctoral fellows, and numerous faculty and research collaborators. But how did this all happen? Here's a bit about my academic journey. I was born in South Central Los Angeles to a single mother of age 16. And was the first to attend college in my family. And as some of you may know, growing up in Compton and Watts during the 70s and 80s posed a particular challenge to young Black men. During my formative years and with little means, my mother did the best she could for me to keep me healthy, safe, and make sure I had access to the best education she could provide, and to instill in me a passion to do something good with my life, to be a leader. While she died at a very young age of 37, she impressed upon me to use education as a means to achieve my goals. I followed that path the best way I could, but there were some hurdles. In fact, until I began to get much needed mentorship by a few faculty and advocates, it was very tough. Gaining access to a research laboratory while an undergraduate

UC Berkeley, initially washing dishware and eventually becoming an active member of a laboratory, kickstarted my sincere interest in science as a possible profession. Indeed, my STEM identity was beginning to find its roots. After completing my master's in biochemistry and biophysics at UCSF, I went on to complete a PhD in neuroscience at Harvard University and postdoctoral training at Caltech prior to joining the neurobiology faculty at UC San Diego in 2004. Eventually to become a tenured professor in 2011 and a full professor in 2017. My research has uncovered key pathways to understand the molecular makeup and modification of synapses in the brain in both health and disease. And during my time here at UC San Diego, I've taught thousands of undergraduates and trained several graduate students and postdoctoral fellows, and partnered with numerous individuals on campus and in the community to create innovative programs and pathways in STEM for students from underserved communities just like my own. So you may be wondering, how does a kid from Compton, California embark on a life journey and successful academic and career path to full professor in neurobiology at UC San Diego? The answer is simple: access, mentorship, and advocacy. This is an important part of my message to you all today. In 2018, I wanted to start a STEM success program for underserved that would rival nepotism. I started Pathways to STEM through Enhanced Access and Mentorship Program at UC San Diego, also known as the PATH Scholars Program. And I could not do this alone. It took a village of advocates and facilitators, and most importantly, a community ready for change. For qualified applicants for the PATHS program, you must be an incoming freshman in a STEM major at UC San Diego, although we now look to pathways for transfer students in our program. You must have an exceptional commitment to character, culture, and community, and be a resident of an underrepresented and under-resourced community. The program has many benefits: a four-year scholarship of up to $10,000 per year, personalized academic support, pre-matriculation summer bridge program, high-touch mentorship, summer research and internship opportunities, and importantly, a cohort experience to share and support your academic journey with others. We have many campus partners, and some of them are listed here, as you can see. What we do is we take a holistic approach for the personal, academic, financial, and community-based support of our scholars. And this includes a lot of different things as indicated here: academic support, stratified mentorship, identity exploration, targeted advising, laboratory training, internship and research, professional preparation. This is just the beginning. This is really a community, a family that we've built. We also have many community and philanthropic partners, as shown here, some of which took a chance on us in the very beginning. We also are very fortunate to have found a partner in the Chan Zuckerberg Initiative, also known as CZI, where Priscilla Chan and Mark Zuckerberg have provided us substantial support for a collaborative partnership to increase diversity in STEM at both UC San Diego and UC Berkeley. While this has required partnership for many, including, as you might imagine, philanthropy, community organizations, academia, excuse me, STEM industry, local government, and the K-12 and pre-collegiate education pathway. Our number one partner is, of course, the student. So here is a few takeaways about Gentry, the advocate and mentor. First of all,

0: you must know that I still absolutely love science and I'm a big science nerd. Providing access, mentorship, and advocacy are crucial. I believe the student is our number one partner, and there is a power in storytelling. We must help our underserved youth find and tell their own stories. I want to leave you with some words from our actual scholars. And this was from our first cohort a couple years ago. So I'll leave them with you.
1: Hi, my name is Deka Ismail. I'm from East San Diego, specifically the City Heights area.
2: Hi, my name is Hania Jawahiri. I'm pursuing human biology major at UCSD Marshall College.
3: Hi, I'm Ronnie Moreno, and I'm a P1 past scholar.
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5: Hi, my name is Rolando, and I'm a visually impaired first-generation college student here at UC San Diego, and I'm interested in studying the intersection between STEM and human behaviors.
6: My two parents are from Mexico. They immigrated from Mexico to the U.S., and my career goal is to become a pediatrician.
1: My ultimate goal is to become a chemist, but overall, I would like to bridge a gap between the sciences and public policy.
2: My future goal is to become a radiologist, and I'm planning for medical school.
3: You know, future career goal is to be my own personal PI, have my own lab, and do research in neurodegenerative diseases.
6: The title of a scholar means that you try your best to accomplish your goals. And even though you may confront challenges, you don't give up and you ask for help.
2: Scholar means to me earning by the hard work you do.
5: To me, the word scholar means to be a leader and to ask good questions. Through these questions, you can catalyze change in and outside of the classroom.
3: Somebody who is an activist, somebody who is strong and believes in what they say is, and cares about the community, and also is caring about bettering themselves and becoming a better person.
6: You are a role model for your community, for your neighbors, because your neighbors can be students like you who want to apply to college.
1: Being a scholar to me means not accepting the textbook answer and constantly questioning and constantly looking for solutions or multiple solutions. And being on a campus like UCSD here, there's so much different perspectives and new insights, and you could take that and be innovative.
0: Okay, I look forward to our discussion. Thank you so much.
7: Thanks so much for that, Gentry. That was a great, clear introduction to some important problems here. So, Gentry, before we get to those questions, I wanted to highlight a sort of a high-level picture of what I heard from your talk and be interested in your thoughts on this. So, there's a very strong argument for aiming for engaging underrepresented groups, underserved groups in STEM disciplines. That is an argument for fairness, an argument for social justice, and it just seems to be the right thing to do. And I could see that argument, but there's also an argument that engaging those groups is also beneficial to science. If we don't have them engaged, then we are losing something. So are those two goals different goals, or are they in fact the same goal?
8: I think they are intertwined. I think they bridge each other. Indeed, you might say it's just the right thing to do, that we need to make sure that we're including everyone. But you can look at today's world right now and wonder how we're going to deal with a pandemic that's affecting the entire world. And by not having others, you know, marginalized groups who may have had access or an understanding, the ability to trust, say, the scientific community, you have issues that are quite prevalent right now. I know that lots of Black and brown communities are, you know, it's been a struggle to make sure that they see and understand that, you know, COVID vaccine, for instance, or to trust the system in general, if they have not been included throughout this entire time, right? So I think when you have representatives from all walks of life and from all communities, everyone is pitching in their ideas and sitting at the table and beginning to break down the barriers. Sometimes it's a barrier of actually communication, a barrier of

0: language, even though we're speaking the same language, but we're not really leaning in with an ability to make sure that we carefully understand and actually, the word I'm thinking of is respect all of those views, respect all of those paths and all of those lived experiences that are out there.
1: Yeah, so, you know, in that respect, no pun intended, it seems to me that when I look at your research, you are showing an example that we see often in research now, that the best research is research that is highly collaborative, cross-disciplinary, multidisciplinary. And I presume the reason for that is because we recognize that calling on those different techniques and approaches means that we have a far richer chance of being able to achieve our goals. And it seems to me that that parallels very well the argument that the very people that you have working in your research need to also come from diverse backgrounds. Is that a fair way to compare what we're talking about?
0: Yeah, so I would say that, I mean, the first thing that came to my mind when you first started talking about this particular point is what drew me to science. What drew me to science was the fact that, first of all, it was exciting. I had a lot of curiosity, and I could plant that curiosity, even if I didn't know what I was doing, in a lab around people who I didn't know or had different backgrounds, but we all had a common interest. And for me, that was a draw to be able to learn from others. I will say, though, that over time, it's taken a bit of time to have that reciprocal feedback or engagement from the scientific community. I think I've been accepted in the scientific community because I've worked hard and I've been successful, but it's just now that I think that I'm actually beginning to have my voice about who I really am, where I come from, and why I care about helping others that have come from backgrounds like myself. I had to learn the language of science. I had to learn the language and the community of science. It did not look like me. I could definitely say that, you know, I'm pretty sure that most people didn't have the same trajectory or background that I had. So as opposed to having a life that was full of assimilating, I think that what we should be doing is making sure that everyone's voice, everyone's background and lived experience, again, is something that we value. And I think that it will allow, I think it actually will drive innovation in science. We will get places faster because we will have everyone contributing.
1: Yeah, that's the line I was thinking that I see here, that I was hearing from you, but it also raises a challenging question. So if diversifying the scientific enterprise in terms of representation had no benefit for science, let's for a moment assume that were the case, would it be sufficient to argue that we should just do this based on fairness? I think you can answer yes, but I'd let you speak to that a bit. Should we?
0: Yes, I would. Yeah, I mean, you could say yes, that based on fairness, but yeah. We see it all around us. We're going to have challenges in science that we still don't know the answers to, whether it be, you know, public health crisis like the pandemic, whether it be various diseases and disorders that affect us all, but affect us maybe in different ways. And without including those individuals, not only in the studies, right? You know, it goes to say, right, this is why in NIH now we make sure that we attend to differences in sex. You know, we don't just work on the same type of male rat, for instance, if you're a neuroscientist.

0: you know, we have to think about these things. I also think that we really want to, if we want to solve big challenges, then we have to represent or find the connection to the community that we come from. Science does not sit isolated in a vacuum. We are individuals from different backgrounds. And when I think about the STEM industry and the STEM pathway, the fact that there are very few Black and brown individuals that are going along this path, I see that we're missing the boat. We're missing out on opportunities for individuals to contribute. And that's also a connection, that's a social justice and social justice issue, and that's a human health issue, as I mentioned in my the preamble kind of talk before we started our discussion. I do believe that the STEM and human and STEM and healthcare professions pipeline is a it really is a social justice issue, because if we don't, I mean, we can just look at it. Maybe people don't realize what's happening around them. There are people who are suffering. They lack of adequate health care, lack of adequate education, lack of trust of different communities, an inability to communicate across those community divides, whether they be racial or socioeconomical. Science has to be a part of that. We don't just do science just for science. I do science because I care about the individuals around me. And that's why I also don't think about at the end of the day, and I'll stop with this, what have I done all by myself? I love doing science because it's very collaborative. I love doing science because I can teach someone else about it, because one day I'm going to be gone. And just, you know, maybe a few words in a textbook, you know, I would hope that I've impacted, you know, human lives more than just, say, a simple discovery that I've had. Although I know some people would say, you know, we're here for a certain period of time, we make discoveries, we can impact, you know, human lives tremendously. But for me, I think that it really is an ability to have science connect with the community in a larger way.
1: Yeah, thank you. Yeah, I want to talk a bit about that collaborative aspect you just mentioned. However, one of the things we want to do from that collaborative perspective, the Ethics Center has moved, as so many programs have, to an online format over the past year. And in doing so, we've lost the opportunity that we had in the past for the audience to be more collaborative, to speak with one another, to see one another. And tonight we're trying an experiment where we can use breakout rooms that will allow us to model what we do in person, hopefully as good or better than we normally do. We're going to do our best to hear from the groups and perhaps turn to the chat and Q&A to have a conversation here between our speaker, Dr. Patrick, and you. So let's start with the groups that looked at the first question, which is, do you agree that people of color are dramatically underrepresented in STEM disciplines? And I'm going to start with group four. Did you choose a spokesperson? Could somebody let us know your perspective on this question, where your discussion went?
2: Yes, I was in group four.
3: Okay, thank you, Aaron. So can you tell us what you guys came up with on this question?
2: Right. So the question is, are people of color dramatically underrepresented? We pretty much agree that yes, and it's happened for a pretty large number of reasons. We went over just a few of them. One of them is that there's a lot of space taken up disproportionately by like more privileged people and white people, especially. Also there, when students of color end up in these elevated positions, there's often still a disparity. For example, one of the other people in my group mentioned that they have a mentor at their school, but there isn't that same

same struggle because their mentor doesn't relate to that struggle that she goes through as a person of color in STEM. And there's also a lot of disparity that even draws back to before the undergraduate experience. Certain high schools have

0: because I know some high schools around the area that I lived in had access to things like large computer labs and coding classes and things like that, whereas my high school didn't. And we were mostly black and brown in my high school. So yeah, I might have rambled on a little bit, but there are a lot of reasons, and it's a lot of things that we have to address both separately and together.
1: Yeah, so that was very nice. Gentry, maybe you want to respond to a couple of
2: I
1: those
2: want to
1: things.
2: add to that. Thank you, Aaron. I think that's what we're here and what we're talking about right now. You know, this is part of the message that I find very important to sit with and lean into. The fact that we don't have black and brown scientists or doctors or people in the STEM industry in large numbers, because we have not been there before. You know, it has been taken up, the air in the room or the space has been kind of taken up by others, mainly white men. And so if you don't see yourself, if there's not a representative that looks like you, whether that be conscious or unconscious, there's going to be a disconnect or a huge threshold to overcome to see yourself in that place. I did not go on my trajectory and say, you know what, one day I want to get a job at UCSD and be a full professor. I can understand how someone could say, you know, we might not know anywhere where no one can know what they're going to do with their lives. But when you don't have examples, it's even harder, right? No one in my family knows about STEM and, you know, the healthcare profession. So that's a real challenge. And so that's why we need more representation.
1: Yep. So half of what I heard from Aaron, which you know seemed like some really important points. One is talking about mentors who really didn't know the experience of the people who were mentoring. And the other was the lack of resources in the schools. In other words, the people that you might want to see moving into STEM disciplines don't have what they need. So those are two areas of lack. I mean, two pieces that are missing. I guess there's an interesting question here. If that's missing, then do we solve the problem by moving those people into STEM disciplines anyway? Or is our real problem to first solve the missing components that aren't there?
2: I think you have to do both, right?
3: Okay.
2: You have to do both. You have to, students aren't going to find their love of science or find their will and persistence in STEM and science if they're not championed and if there's not an advocate, if there's not a reiterative method that keeps that STEM identity growing, for instance. You know, on the other hand, we need to find innovative ways where the STEM community right now is making more space and making more pathways and making more opportunities for people to rise up through the ranks to have more representation. Because while everyone can be an ally, everyone can be an advocate, we still need to make sure that the young student coming through the ranks is also seeing themselves in those positions. And so we do need more representation.
1: Yeah. So you have this chicken and egg problem. We need to work on both at the same time, is what you're saying. It makes sense. Why don't we move on to question two? Because I think we've highlighted some of the issues here. So question two is, would it be better if people of color were represented appropriately in STEM disciplines? We know that Gentry has that answer. And if yes, then what would be the advantages? And that's really what we want to get to. So I'd like to try and start with group two. Luca or Vera, can you speak up about what your group discussed?
4: Yes, well, of course. I was a female in engineering when I started out in engineering, however many years ago. So definitely we need, you know, I didn't see any other women in engineering when I started. So of course you want to see other people of color, because

0: the people, they don't have, like he was saying, don't have examples of other doctors or lawyers or engineers or whatever to aspire to. And I have been also volunteering with an organization that supplies books to children with the characters in the books are people of color. So they have someone that they can see in the books that look like them. I think the biggest problem though is, one of the biggest problems is that the people don't necessarily know what the opportunities are out there. All the options, all the opportunities. So I think that they need to start from a young age with the parents, not telling kids what the options are, and so to steer them in the right direction. If they don't even know that opportunity is out there, they're not going to know to ask for it.
1: So Vera, in terms of focusing on the advantages part, so that's an interesting twist on this, to say that one of the advantages to having people in these positions in STEM disciplines is that they will be a signal to others of the same color, of the same background, that you too could be here. And that's an important advantage, that's kind of a meta advantage. But are there other advantages to the science? Did you discuss anything like that from having more diverse representation?
0: Well, of course, more minds working on different inventions or cures or whatever is better. And people of color have just as brilliant minds as people that are white. So we're missing that piece of the puzzle if they're not out there making inventions or cures or, you know, aiding society in some way. Yes. Versus the school to prison pipeline. We don't want that. So anyway, maybe, and hopefully some of them will go back to their neighborhood, you know, and help their neighborhood with health or education or, you know, infrastructure or whatever is needed in there. But, and then again, their people in the community will see that that a person of color can be successful as well.
2: I think that this is one of the hardest points, and to actually, you know, the first thing is, if not, why not, right? I think the STEM community, science, it changes very slowly, right? And so it's hard to see the benefit of more abrupt or faster change. The altruistic, we want to be, you know, equal and support everyone, and we want to help communities. That's there, but there are definitely, we can look to examples where a diversity in thought, a diversity in experience, a diversity in being able to deal with problems or having grit and resilience, diversity in all of that allows for, you know, innovation and creativity to come about. And so I think, you know, I think that's the tough one, right? Because when everyone is the same and, you know, you're all thinking the same and you're not really challenged to make a difference or to make a change, then it moves very slowly.
0: Right.
2: And so we have an opportunity right now. I think people are willing to stand up, but we have to, one of the things that hasn't come up in our discussion tonight is what's preventing that change? And I don't know if that's one of the questions.
0: Systemic racism,
2: right? But
0: which
2: also,
0: a lot of people don't even believe exists, which is just, I'm flabbergasted when I hear people say there's no such thing. I'm just like, you're an ostrich if you believe that.
2: Right. But also we have to call out our academic and STEM industry. Their, you know, their bureaucratic prescriptive way that's tried and true, and they've figured it all out with regards to the endpoint, they have to go redo that math and say, well, success can look like this if we do this, and then fill it back in, as opposed to projecting out based on the same models and the same typical thought process.

0: And so that's why academic institutions have to be leaders in this. Our philanthropic partners have to be leaders in this.
1: Yeah, that's why I was saying that they need to make it information available to parents and children what's out there. And not only just the opportunities, but the financial assistance to go along with it. Somebody pointed that in the chat. I forgot to say that, but yeah, I'm just surprised that nobody's heard of certain things out here that I had 50 years ago in Massachusetts, that they're not even being made available to high schoolers out here. So it's very slow. The wheels are turning very slowly. But we're trying, right? This is what this is all about today.
2: Yeah, thank you, Vera. This is some important points. So we have a couple of hands raised. Patricia, can you unmute your microphone? And I think you had a comment or question.
3: All right. First, I'll apologize. I pulled over. I'm in my car. So I didn't want to miss it.
4: We're glad you're safe.
5: Do that safely.
3: Years ago, I participated because San Diego had their yearly outreach for kids for STEM. And I do think there are some programs that are trying to encourage kids on the level, like my grandkids, on the level of elementary school and then in high school. I still think there's a discrepancy in materials that are given to sciences. I mean, this harkens back. I'm a person that was raised in the South. And I remember after integration, there were schools that had microscopes, just like we did, but we each had a microscope, where those schools had like two microscopes, because they were people of color, most likely. So I think those programs are increasing, but I wanted to bait you a little bit in that you were saying, for example, NIH has seen that they have a bias, perhaps, in research using male rats, and now they're overcoming that. What about the invisible bias in awarding grants to researchers? In that I saw in the South, there was less research money given to certain labs based upon our location, because, you know, we're all stupid in the South, and based on color. And sometimes even, I mean, my research was done here in San Diego at Scripps Research Foundation, which in the olden days was Scripps Research and Clinic, you know? And I found that just being a woman, if I put Patricia on a study, it was not thought of as high in caliber as if I put P or Patrick, you know. So this is all invisible types of bias. And I wondered if there's any programs. I hate to use the term affirmative action, because that has such a negative connotation now than it did back in the 60s when I was a recent graduate. But how can we overcome? I mean, the idea of starting when we have kids is a great one, and that's ultimately going to be the solution. But now that so much is dependent on money,
4: right,
3: especially in grant awards, how do we look beyond and have programs that are measurable that try to overcome that invisible bias?
5: As always, Patricia, that's a huge question that Jeffrey, you think you can handle that?
3: I always say those things, don't I? The same every year I get down to the same thing.
5: So Jeffrey, what are your thoughts?
0: Well, that's a big question. And, you know, you could pick it apart at many different levels. Indeed, if you look at things like the population of applicants, you know, the pool of applicants in a search, or, you know, how many times someone has to apply for an R01 or a grant, or the grant awardees, the percentage, it's striking that people of color have been pretty much on the outs. And
3: turned down.
0: Yes, exactly. And you could say, well, you know, maybe they don't have the goods or what have you, but in reality,

0: reality. It's compounded, in my opinion, and this is just my opinion, it's a compounded from all the different things. Maybe they got to their campus and the other senior faculty gave someone else a lot more attention when writing a grant, but they were on their own while they were trying to teach also. Maybe they also were the only Black professor at a university and they were put on 5 different diversity committees because they had to, you know, because they needed to do that while also trying to write grants and do what have you. Maybe not, you know, no one really trying to figure out who they are as a person and their lived experience and why certain things may work one way for them and it may not work the same for another, just in their day to day. These are all some of the things that affect people and their ability to either persist or, you know, not time themselves out, right? But we have to break the cycle. And so I think that there are things that are happening at NIH, but it's slow, but there are definitely things happening, for instance, in at NIH that are trying to go after, but we need private funding also. We need philanthropic entities together with nonprofits and community organizations to basically show us the way. I feel like some of the things that, and this is an anecdote, quick anecdote, I went outside of the campus to find out what I could do to help the community. And you might say, wow, but the goal of UCSD should be lifting communities up and changing lives. But in fact, it was my ability to interact with people in the community on their grounds, in their space, that allowed me to see where I needed to be focusing some of these efforts of social justice, of my social justice is interest. Again, back to your question, and Michael, I'd love to hear your thoughts also. This is a big one, right? Dealing with tenure, dealing with how do we get more Black and Brown faculty in and across our campuses or in the STEM industry. A concerted, deliberate effort with an ability to stay with the question of why is it not changed. If you can sit with that, then you will, and then ask yourself what success looks like and work back. But as soon as that kind of leaves the space, then we're back to our own prescriptive, our goal of X and Y and Z, and you know, the marginalized just stay marginalized and unseen.
1: Yeah, I'm not going to say a lot here because I want to get to, we have some other questions, but I mean, the conversation that we're having here today and the things that you've just highlighted, Gentry, and others have highlighted, shows that the words structural and systemic are not merely buzzwords. They are accurate descriptors of something that begins at the earliest stages where resources aren't available in schools for people of color, all the way up to if you've already made it, if you've succeeded and become one of those faces in STEM disciplines, you face hurdles still. Hurdles such as having to serve on many diversity committees or whatever else it happens to be. There's extra expected of you. You have to carry more weight on your back in the same race that everybody else doesn't have to. So that's why it's a big problem. But Joed, you had your hand up for quite a while, so I apologize for the time. What did you want to ask?
2: No, you're fine. It was more towards answering the question. Hi, everyone. My name is Joed Gangmany. I'm a graduating senior, computer science major, mathematics minor from Bellsville, Maryland, by way of Loom, Cameroon, and I attend Howard University. As you guys can see in my name, I'm part of the CAR STEM Scholars Program, and I'm part of the first cohort. So the question was, would it be better for people of color if people of color were represented appropriately in STEM disciplines, right? And, you know, my major is computer science. So we think a lot in if this, then that, or, you know, if else kind of statements. So the way that I break it down is kind of like from the negative, right? So the way that I wanted to phrase my answer was, let's think about the if not, right? If they weren't included. And in order to break that down, right, the way that I thought about it is psychologically speaking, and I'm sure Mr. Gentry can probably attest to this, everything that anybody does could be a factor, you know, to anything. So even when in medication terms, anything that you do could be a factor for why you shouldn't take it or why it would affect somebody and it wouldn't affect you, right? So psychologically speaking, everything could be a factor. So take two people, two exact same people that, you know, same race, same place, they have this.

0: same source of income, go to the same schools and everything like that, with one difference. For example, we were talking in our group about mentorship. I think Nancy was speaking about mentorship, right? Let's say that mentorship is the one place that they differ, right? That one difference in mentorship can tremendously, you know, either increase the person or decrease the person, right? And from my experience, the mentors that I've had have pushed me to the position that I've been in, even though some of my peers back in high school or back in the same locations aren't as fortunate as me, right? And now that's just one singular difference, right? And so that's my answer for that. But if we take that and apply to the broader spectrum of race, for example, people of color, then taking out that whole entire spectrum would be such a detriment. You know, if you look at it from the mentorship example, right, that small little factor is a huge detriment because one person is not able to get the opportunities. If we take it in terms of race and in terms of figuring out STEM problems, taking out that whole group would mean that that whole school of thought, that whole, the whole different intricacies that everybody has, that whole identity, that whole entity would be lost in the STEM field. And those are valuable answers. Those are valuable questions that can be asked. Those are valuable different thought processes that, you know, people can have. Mr. Gentry and I probably can look at the same problem, 1+1, or, you know, a different math problem that's a little bit more difficult, and approach it in different ways. And that's not to say that my way is better or his way is worse, or, you know, but the fact that we have different ways of approaching it is what makes STEM so beautiful. That's what makes science so beautiful. And that's what we lose when we take out a population. And that's why my ultimate answer to the question was an unequivocal yes.
1: Thank you. They're very, very eloquent, very, very good point. So, Gentry, you want to add anything to that?
2: No, that's spot on. I appreciate that for sure. Yeah.
0: Thank you.
1: Yeah, so we probably should move on a little bit. I'm going to jump to group 11 on this question. Do you have anything to add? I don't know who's the spokesperson there.
3: We didn't have a spokesperson, Mike, and you
1: and you are it, Arnie. Okay.
3: Yeah. Well, so we did briefly address it. We spent most of our time on introductions, but I think the two points that we made are the following. One is that you actually threw the fastball to Dr. Patrick earlier when you asked about the issue of fairness. So I stress the issue that the ethical issue here is fairness. The operational issue, Carol Hare brought up, she's a nurse practitioner whom I used to work with the VA for years. And she brought up the fact that that when she was trying to become a clinician, the issue of fairness was that the model was physicians and not nurses becoming primary care clinicians. So that's a similar issue that was both gender, not race-based, but gender and profession-based. We had a student on our group also who is from the East Coast, and I don't know if he's still on, but he actually also had some points to make. I don't see his name. Benjamin Acosta. Benjamin, do you have anything you'd like to add?
4: I think you guys definitely touched on most of it, but like especially the point about the kind of diverse schools of thought, like from different communities that especially Joe had talked about, I kind of talked a little bit about how I've like lived in a lot of places and experienced lots of different kinds of education since my dad was in the military, and kind of seeing how different like the science education is. So I definitely think that the problem is kind of just kind of encouraging or exposing people in like Black communities kind of to science, and once they're exposed, then kind of the diversity of thought will come out, especially.
2: I do want to thank you for that, Benjamin. I do want to add one thing. Arnold, were you done speaking?
5: Sorry.
1: Arnie, did you have anything to add?
3: Yeah. No, I've talked enough, okay. Dr. Patrick.
2: I want to add one thing, and it just occurred to me, like we want to be fair, but we're also trying to figure out, you know, why diversity. I mean, Joette just gave a beautiful reason why diversity

0: is a good thing, right? Will be a good thing. And if we don't have it from the negative perspective, if we don't have it, what could happen? But the other thing is, we haven't done the experiment, right? We don't know what the impact of a community can be in science if we don't let them in. So by just saying, well, we've done it this way for 1,000 years and we're gonna keep doing it that way, you will be on a fast pace. You know, you're literally working against my point is really that we don't know what can be because we have not done the experiment. And a priori, we should not say that someone else's, some other group of people, some other human, some diversity of thought, diversity of lived experience won't make a big impact in a field, right? And that takes a lot to say, hey, what we've been doing may not be good enough. We can see it from the perspective of impacting lives. And I think that the human health is a big one, right? If we can't, you know, and I love the idea that you, doctors and nurses, right? Because, you know, when I see, in the New York Times or an article about black babies dying at 3 times the rate because they're taken care of by white doctors, and we don't know why they're not persisting and not living. But, you know, it's an obvious thing. Well, we need to have more black doctors, right? But also, we still haven't, we haven't done the experiment of including everyone and knowing what that society, what that group brings to the table collectively. And I'll stop there.
1: Gentry, the statistic you just quoted is a very disturbing one, if I've understood correctly. Has that study been done that's shown that black babies die at 3 times the rate if they have a white doctor than a black doctor?
0: I'm sure there's a context, but yes, you can find that.
1: I mean, and as a scientist, I mean, that's a question that's begging to be answered. What's going on there?
0: Yes. I think in part, you know, when it's, I talked about communication, trust, you know, I have family members who might not want to take the COVID vaccine because they don't trust. I mean, they don't interact with white people other than when they go to the doctor and then they're talked down to, or they're talked over, or they have inadequate healthcare. And so they don't trust the system at all. And so from that perspective, that should be enough. That should be enough, right? The fact that that science is not doing its part to make sure that all lives and black lives matter, right? But also I think that just the fact that we haven't done the experiment. When we include everyone, what does that look like?
1: So Arnie, I saw your hand up. We're gonna go, but we need to go quickly because I wanna get to the last question. So
2: I'm not sure that it was a matter of white doctors versus black doctors. I think basically black babies and died at, it was black women had a differential access to prenatal care and so forth and so on. That was the basic context of the article. That has to be corrected.
1: Yeah, thank you, Arnie. That's helpful to know. So we need to move on to the final question. Which basically is where do we go from here? If the goal is to increase representation of color in STEM disciplines, then who are the stakeholders who can make this change? What can they do? What can you do? Let's give a shot at this. So to room 6, Jose, Kenton, Ray, or Sherry, one of you a spokesperson for your group?
3: Yeah, so I'm the spokesperson. So yeah, let me introduce myself a little bit.
4: Hey, Jose.
3: Hey, Gentry. So my name is Jose Franco. I am a very recent UCSD graduate in mathematics. And so this was a very interesting question, as well as this whole conversation, because I feel from my background, I'm a little bit of like people are talking about me, and then I'm also talking about me. So really that perspective.

0: because I identify a lot with what we've been talking about. But I first want to start this question or answer this question a little bit from my perspective and things. We had a little bit of technical difficulties, so we didn't really get too much to talk about this question. But we did bring up a valid point that I'll bring up after I answer from my perspective. So the question is, if the goal is to increase representation of people of color in STEM discipline, then who are the stakeholders? So the perspective I want to bring up is, in a sense, myself. It is the people that are pushing through the system and want to see the diversity increase, and they want to do something about it. And so for me, the way I look at it is I want to see more Latinos, Chicanos, Latinx, that community come into the mathematics part of STEM, because I feel like it's very underrepresented. And so I want to be the representation I want to see, right? Pushing, going through it, because there's a lot that I don't know that I don't know. That question of I don't know what I don't know. So how am I supposed to fix something if I don't know it is happening to me? And so going through the system, I've noticed a lot of things, and I'm like, oh, maybe this is something that's blocking or preventing other people, right? So the state, one of the stakeholders is those people that want to see diversity and also want to do something, so they're pushing through it, and they what's called, don't realize, like, oh, these are hurdles. Oh, now that I know the hurdles, when I go, once I make it, whatever that means, I'm gonna advocate, like, hey, these are hurdles, the other people that are going through it, and they might not necessarily know that they're hurdles. Let's see. I'm not sure if I fully answered that question. But one thing our group mentioned was potential pushback due to the people that are trying to help and getting pushed back for whatever reasons. And so the way I understood it is, I think there has to be an honest conversation, because there might be pushback, right? Maybe a possibility is that these students don't necessarily want to do it, right? And they're getting this shoved down their throat, for lack of better terms, right? And so being open to, there might be pushback, but trying to understand why there's pushback, and not, in a sense, use defensiveness. There might be defensiveness initially, but then over time, really just trying to answer, like, why is there being so much pushback? And can we address those issues of why there's so much pushback from people that are trying to give support? And yeah, that's the gist of everything I had to say. But I do want to say one thing is, thank you, Gentry, because without that opportunity, I don't think I would be in the moment in the speaking position. And yeah.
1: Thank you very much, Jose. Jose has been an amazing academic coach for the Path Scholars and very valued member of Path. So thank you very much.
2: Yeah, this evening is enriched by, I think, several representatives from your group, Gentry. That's good. Gentry, do you want to further?
1: I want to, so I was in group nine, but I don't know. Rachel was with me also, right? It was just two of us. The goal is to increase representation of people color skin, color in STEM. Who are the stakeholders? That's what we begin to talk about, like things like that. Like, the stakeholders are not just the community, but it's also the institutions that have to change. And then I think other stakeholders are just the people that can make have an influence to make a change. Like I mentioned, philanthropy. Philanthropy has been one of the biggest partners for me. We have to think it. We think of stakeholders, but think of partnerships also, right? I think philanthropy can play a big part in the type of change that we want to see. And let's see, what else did we come up with, Rachel?
3: I don't know. One thing that kind of stands out to me from our conversation was kind of realizing,

0: there's something beautiful about science being outside of the culture. It doesn't matter who you are or where you come from or whatever. If you, you know, if you can prove your ideas, that's what's important. There's something nice about that. And that's worked very well in many ways for many eons. But it's clear that at this point, it's time for science to evolve for many reasons. It's time to get in context of the world and the culture, and that, yeah, the old ways is not good enough anymore, and we're gonna do better the more we recognize the context that we're in and diversify.
1: Does anyone remember, I think I mentioned in the little recorded portion of the talk early on, I used the word nepotism. And that's not the thing that development and advancement wants me to be saying to philanthropists, but I say, you know, I want to build a program that rivals nepotism, because you can't expect a kid like myself to, from Compton, from Watts, from South Central, or from underserved communities, to have one experience and that should take them the whole way. It's reiterative. How do we learn as humans? We are part of a community. We learn, if we're a scientist, it's because we learn from scientists. It's not because we sit in a vacuum and we de novo became a scientist. So that's why I think in terms of STEM identity, that, you know, that's something, that's a real big stake that we have to build, right? The STEM identity of individuals, and sometimes that's seeing it from multiple different ways, having not just mentors and advocates, but just experience, learning through failure, right? It should not be my trajectory. If I had gotten off at one point, you know, I wouldn't be here. Right. There's many different anecdotes in my life. I only had enough money to apply to one college when I applied to college, and I applied to Berkeley. That's a silly way to apply to college. If you know, when you're going to college, you should apply to a lot of places and not assume you're going to get into Berkeley or Harvard, for instance. But that's what I did, and I got in. So serendipity, luck, and then all the other things that have been a part of my my trajectory, but indeed, it's my ability to be sustained is in part what I find within myself and the empathy that I bring to myself to be in this space, even when there are others who don't see me as equal, right? And, you know, what that does is it does to begin to break down my own impediment or to be successful, but also it allows me to be a mentor, an advocate, and an example to others.
2: So it occurs to me, I noticed that we are just about out of time, and I want to note that it's not surprising that in an hour and a half, we feel like we have so much more to do when we're trying to address a problem that has developed structurally and systemically over hundreds of years. But I see many bright lights in the conversation today of things to be done, things that we can do as individuals. But Gentry, I wanted you to be allowed to close this by saying, what would success look like? I guess we won't be able to hear that from the audience as much because of the time, but maybe you can conclude by telling us, what would success here look like?
1: To me, success looks like definitely more students from underserved Black and brown communities in STEM, but then they become conduits to their community. Success looks like a change in the community that they come from because of STEM. Right now, you could say STEM is a part of the problem of why some of these communities look like they look. We don't want to accept that, but that is the case. And so by increasing the number of students, you know, and having people become much more

0: aware of how they can make a difference. Everyone can play a role in diversifying STEM. And sometimes success will have to look like the typical people that are speaking stop speaking. You know, some of the white men that are in the room that are always talking, maybe they let someone else do the talking because maybe they don't have the answer. And, you know, those are the kind of the hard things that it's hard to hear because we build things and we build institutions and they're successful and we can look at them different ways. And, you know, people can value them and we can understand that valuation. But that doesn't mean every member of that community understands that valuation. Right. What about the people who are marginalized in those communities? Right. And it's not just black or brown. It's women. It's LGBTQ. It's everyone who feels like they aren't heard and they're pushing against something. And they keep trying, and that's that empathy for themselves. Like I keep trying, even though I know that. I think Doc Rivers mentioned I don't remember what basketball team he coaches for, but he's like, you know, we keep loving America, but they're not loving us back. Sometimes I feel like that in science, and I know that's hard for my colleagues to hear because I'm a successful scientist and I'm a great guy. I can go to the meetings. You can talk to me easily. But I want my story to be heard also. And it doesn't mean my story. It means the stories of individuals that look just like me. And that's going to take a lot of work. And indeed, we're at the beginning. You will have philosophical arguments about what's the right thing to do from here into eternity. But if you start with a place of what does success look like in the context of when everyone's included, when we use things like empathy and compassion as opposed to algorithms, I think we become more of the community and the humanity that we want to see in each other, just like when we're sitting at the table with our own families. And so I'll stop there.
1: Yeah. Thank you, Gentry. I mean, it occurred to me when you said there could be debates, philosophical debates about what are the best things to do, what should we do? I think there is one answer, though. The wrong thing to do is to do nothing. Once you've recognized the problem, the question is to try what looks best. And if it needs to be, it needs to be an experiment. And as scientists, we should advocate for doing those experiments. As you said, wouldn't it be interesting to see how this community would look different if it was more diverse? So I want to thank you very much for a really interesting talk. I want to thank the audience for just great engagement. I think this was a really helpful discussion. And I also want to thank the audience for giving us an opportunity to see that we have some room for improvement in how we do our structural conversation, but we'll work on that. So thank you, everybody, and join us for upcoming programs. Everybody, this is part of what we want to do, increase the engagement in science and community. So thank you.
0: Thank you, guys.

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0: Distribution and adoption. I think, in academia, we see publication as the endpoint. And in startups, publication is really the starting point, right? It's like once you have the publication, then you have to go and figure out, reimbursement strategy, the user experience, how to get patient trust, how to get clinician adoption. I think those two things are probably the hardest parts right now.
1: Addressing barriers, because people do have barriers to exercise. This is something that I just like to tell people is just to set a workday walking routine, get out on weekends or into nature whenever you can, increase your workout intensity as you get stronger, and pay attention to your rate of perceived exertion, because if something you're doing is really easy, that's when you should try to pick up to get to moderate rate of perceived exertion. And to find a partner to exercise with, because that actually helps with motivation and connection. Exercising at home is good sometimes for people. And trying a DVD or an internet-based fitness program can be a good way to exercise. And some people joining a gym or working with a fitness professional if you have the means. Using measurement tools like pedometers or your phone or an Oura ring or a Whoop strap, these all have been shown to be helpful because it helps people track what they're doing, makes them more aware, and can decrease BMI and hypertension. It's important to warm up and cool down. Sometimes a warm up could be just trying that same activity at a lower intensity before you get it to the higher intensity. You want to increase intensity gradually and pay attention to that rate of perceived exertion, because if you're feeling like it's too hard, maybe you should back off a little bit. If you feel like it's too easy, maybe you should up it a little bit. And be aware of danger signs, medical danger signs like chest pain, dizziness, unusual shortness of breath. Everybody's short of breath if they're working really hard, but if it's unusual for you or you're barely doing anything and you're short of breath, then that might be something to seek medical attention about. And then be aware of environmental conditions. These are some caveats and special considerations. Adults with chronic conditions who cannot follow the aerobic activity guidelines should just be as active as they can. Any activity helps. 2 minutes an hour helps. Adults who have chronic conditions should do resistance training 2 to 3 times a week on non-consecutive days, so not all in a row, to give time for rest as much as possible. If unable to do the full amount, that's fine. Doing a smaller amount is fine. But even a person who's not strong enough to go out walking, they could sit in a chair and do strength training and get stronger, or do chair marches or do those exercise snacks. And then they might be able to get up, and then they may be able to move around more. And then they might be ultimately able to go walking if they get more muscle mass and strength. One continuous session or multiple smaller sessions count. So for example, three 10-minute walks would equal 30 minutes of exercise. I put two, but in my minute three. And pregnant women can exercise, but should avoid contact sports or sports that could cause trauma to the mother or fetus. So these are my reflections on exercise. The great news with exercise is that a little bit goes a long way. And being less sedentary is beneficial. And the highest benefit of exercise is in people who go from doing nothing to doing something. There's no minimum amount of movement that is, there's no minimum. And it is additive through the day. So 2 15-minute walks is just as good as if you go out and walk for 30 minutes straight. Try some exercise snacks, especially if you're sitting, take a break and do something even for 2 minutes. Small amounts of strength training help to build confidence to do more. And strength training improves muscle strength so that one can more easily do aerobic exercise for cardiovascular fitness. These are like, I just love these guys. The guy in the middle, and I love the woman lifting in her dress, because sometimes I come home from work in my clothes and I'll lift in my work clothes. You don't have to have fancy exercise clothes. I just want to have a shout out to my

0: partner in Survivor Strong, and Dave Spitz, who's an USA Olympic weightlifting coach and the owner of California Strength. He coined this phrase to never do nothing when it comes to your body and for exercise and strength training. And I think this talk, I hope if it didn't impart anything more to you, to always do something, even if it's a little bit, never do nothing.
1: Seeing Jose Hernandez come to our high school and give a talk about how he used electrical engineering for the space industry was life-changing for me. I loved like space exploration and the different like Mars rovers and satellites, and just seeing someone from my community accomplish so much in NASA as an electrical engineer was mind-blowing for me.

0: Hi everyone, I'm Shelley Kurth and I'm here with my colleague Dr. Nicole Assisi, and today we're going to talk to you about how to stay sane in these times of unprecedented parenting. Nicole and I have been teachers and leaders, and we're parents and coaches, and like many of you, we are homeschooling our kids right now. So our goals for these series are to provide you with some tools and tips and tricks to keep your learner thriving and to keep you sane. For more about today's episode, then you can go to our website and you'll find some more resources there at thrivepsd.org.
1: So it looks like there's a light at the end of the tunnel. We've heard of a lot of schools starting to plan to reopen. Some of you have children that are already back at school. Vaccines are rolling out. Many of you are planning to sort of unwind and get your kid back to campus full time. But as you do that, we thought it might be worthwhile to talk about the things that we want to hold on to from these past months of quarantine and distance learning. Now, we absolutely do not want to make light of the fact of how hard this time has been for so many people. Many of us have lost family members and loved ones. So many have lost their jobs and have just had a really hard time. And we honor that and we want to hold on to that. And we also want to make some space and time to hold on to the learnings from these past 8 months to figure out what we want to carry into the future. And for me, one of the things I want to hold on to is the connection that I've built with my child's teacher. Never before have I had such open communication and connection. I've really learned during this time that having patience, seeking to understand, asking questions about what the other needs, what is going well in class has really been so impactful. So I want to make sure that moving forward from this pandemic, out of the five things we'll share about, definitely in the number one spot is great communication with my kid's teacher. Shelley, talk to us. What's in the second spot?
0: Oh, I love the communication thing too. And I think we're going to dive a little bit further into that on our next episode. So I'm glad you mentioned it. Definitely my favorite thing about this time has been watching my daughter learn about things that she loves. We've had more time than usual, of course, like everyone at home. And certainly the school day has looked different. So there's been space for her to really explore some new things that she likes. And we were lucky at the beginning of the pandemic, we had listed a few things that we might be able to do, you know, as we hunkered down together. And we've been checking off things that she was really passionate about or wanted to learn on that list. And it's been so fun. And I don't want to lose that spark that comes from learning something new that you really, really love. And it's tough in school because there's lots of kids and there's curriculum to get through and standards that teachers have to hit. So sometimes those passion projects aren't there. So I would say I'm going to keep that. How am I going to do that? I'm going to ask her, what does she want? What does she want to learn about? And if she can't figure it out, I'm going to go back to that list or maybe give her some ideas. And then I'm going to prepare for that learning. So it might take some supplies. It might take some library books, maybe a family expert to help or a field trip somewhere. Those have been so fun for me during the pandemic. And I hope I can hold on to at least a little bit more of that. And the thing I always have to remember is I have to balance that support without micromanaging. And that is tough sometimes, but letting her struggle sometimes, letting her not get it right the first time,

0: And just really dig into the learning in a really authentic way that's all hers, supportively, but without trying to tell her what to do. So those are my hopes, and I can't wait to see what happens.
1: In our number three spot of things to hold on to from the pandemic is definitely tech tools. We have found some really great tools, and about four episodes ago, we gave you our top list of tech tools. In my house, there's a really great math program that's let my son actually work a grade level ahead of where he is. And in reading, he has some supplemental tools that help him catch up to where his peers are. So our plan and what we recommend you all do is make a list. What are the things that you've enjoyed? What can help you continue to supplement and engage your kid? Because ultimately, learning should be personalized. Learning is not one size fits all. And whatever you've been doing at home, you've been doing because it works for your kid. So figure out, are there some tools that you want to keep around even when your kid is back on campus? How might they fit into your time? How might they fit into your budget? So if you're looking for some new tools, check out our previous episode. But for number three on my list, absolutely keep some cool tech tools around.
0: I have loved seeing all the tech tools, and you know, there's new ones. It seems like being created all the time. You know, the pandemic has really fueled that industry. So I think we're going to see even more fun and engaging online tools. Love it or hate it, because I do have that mixed feeling about all that online time, but those tech tools do seem to be here to stay. But certainly, the thing that I have been really holding dear is the amount of reading that we have done in our house compared to before. You know, I always loved to read, but I had to try to fit it in odd places. But since the pandemic, we have done a lot more reading, not just as a family, but just each individually, and really modeling that for our kids. And it has been such a healthy new habit for us. And I don't want to lose that. Partially, I think that came from my daughter has a Kindle now, and they have like a kid's Kindle subscription, which has been awesome. We have Libby, which is that library access, online library access, and they even have Audible books. We've loved podcasts too, which isn't exactly reading, but it is like a shared experience for us that we've been just really, really loving. And we talk or read about it as a family, and then we can discuss it. And I love that. And I don't want to give that up. So as schools open and libraries open, I want to hold on to that idea that we're all readers, and to carve out little bits of time during the week that we're all reading and sharing that reading together.
1: And number five for us of things that we don't want to let go of, we want to try to keep part of our daily routines, is just getting out, getting into community for learning, exercise, and doing things as a family. In a lot of our episodes, we've talked about ways to get your kids moving, or ways to even take learning out into nature and into the community. And that's been a really joyful time for our family. It's created a deeper relationship with my son, and something that we look forward to. So I really want to make sure that as things sort of go back to whatever the new normal might be, that I will remember to not get so busy at work that I don't take my family outside to learn, that we don't go for a walk around the block, or find ways that nature can surprise us, find the art in nature, the science in nature, and certainly do the same amount of moving and quality outdoor time that we currently have. Now, those are our top fives. We'd love to hear what yours are, so pop them into the comments and tell us what you've been doing. What are the things that we've missed? What is something that you have learned that you want to keep doing with your family? And again, we hope that you are safe. We hope your family is safe, and fully acknowledging this has been a hard time for so many. But as we get rid of all the stuff that we don't want, let's make sure to hold on to the things that work for us. Hope to see you next time. Until then, be well.

0: certainly during the war in Vietnam, the civil rights movement. Yes, the country was divided. I think what's different today, that it's become emotional and that people hold such dark views of people on the other side, sure, that they don't want to be around them, they don't want to talk to them, they can't have a conversation. That's what I wanted to understand, and I want to understand efforts to bring us together, because there are efforts to bring us together.
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do that really change the outcome for a couple of, for both of these conditions, but there's not a whole lot. Okay, and then the bigger one is how to avoid it. Okay, so I know this wilderness emergency medicine or wilderness medicine. This is actually a picture of the Sahali Arm, which is the summit of Cascade Pass, which is the closest spot to where I grew up that you could hike over the North Cascades. It's a beautiful spot. This is in the fall. And my friend and I used to camp up on the scree, sort of up above this, and we thought, yeah, we're in the middle of nowhere. And then one time we hear this sort of whooshing sound, and two A-10 warthogs come flying up this valley, waggle their wings, and then go back down the other side and go off to Fort Lewis. And I realized I'm actually not really in the middle of nowhere. Okay. And then this is Coyote Hills, which is another spot where you could potentially get hit by lightning. It's right near Hayward, right near the Dumbarton Bridge. Great spot. It looks more remote than it is, but it's remote enough that you might actually need to do some of this stuff there. Okay. So the first thing to differentiate between is lightning versus high voltage. Okay, so high voltage, you can see the power lines. The difference here is it's not a whole lot of volts. It's greater than 1,000 volts, so more than what you get if you stick your finger into the light socket at home. It's usually AC, at least in the US. And the difference here is you get prolonged exposure. So it's not like lightning where it hits you, but you get a transient exposure. Because it's prolonged, you tend to get more deep tissue injuries. And usually the cause of death there is VFib. You can try CPR and VFib. If you're really lucky, it might work. Your better option there would be an AED. So lightning, on the other hand, is millions of volts, right? So this is the sort of the pressure differential in terms of electrons between the sky and the earth. But luckily, it's very short duration for most people, okay? You do get severe burns sometimes on the skin, but you tend to not get deep tissue injuries. And here, the cause of death is either asystole or apnea. So one of the few times when you can resuscitate asystole, you give people CPR and you hope. The mortality rate for lightning strikes for people that are down in asystolic sits at about 40%. Mortality rate for everybody else with asystole approaches 100%. So this is one of the times when it's worth trying to do CPR. So in terms of lightning strikes, there's really four different kinds of ways you get shocked. Okay? There's the direct strike. You're the electrode, right? It comes down from the sky. It hits you. You're the primary conduit into the earth. And there's contact strikes, which are you're holding onto a tree or you're hiding under a tree and you touch the trunk, the tree gets hit, and you become a secondary conduit into the earth. It's less voltage going through you or less current going through you, so less damage. Okay. Third option is you're standing next to the tree or you found the solo metal pole out in Coyote Hills and you haven't figured out that it's metal and so you haven't run away from it. It hits the metal and then it arcs to you. So that would be a splash strike. You know, you don't want to be the thing next to the electrode that catches the arc, but it's better than being the direct strike. And then the most common way that people actually get electrocuted from lightning strikes is ground current. So you're standing in water, your shoes are wet, or you're standing on damp ground, your shoes are wet, lightning hits near you, and then as the electricity diffuses across the ground, it finds you. Okay? Much less because you're sort of the secondary or tertiary reservoir, whereas the rest of the earth is a primary reservoir for the strike. Okay? So there's basically three laws to remember here, right? There's Ohm's law, which is voltage is current times resistance. Okay? So the way to think of lightning is there's a huge sort of pressure. Think of your garden hose. Okay? You've got your thumb on the end of the garden hose. The voltage is all the pressure in the pipe behind you. Okay, the current is how fast the water comes out, and the resistance is how much you have to push on the end of the hose to make the water squirt the other person. The difference is the resistance here generates heat, okay, which is Joule's law, which we all know because we use toaster ovens, or at least I do, and that's what that is down below. So the heat that's generated is related to the current squared times the resistance. So the more current is going through you, the more heat you get, okay? So in a lightning strike, the more that goes through you, because your resistance is fixed, at least initially, the more current that goes through you, the more heat is generated, the more damage you get, okay? Same thing's true if you grab onto the power line.
And then the final one is the ideal gas

0: law, which is basically as you increase temperature, because pressure times volume divided by the number of moles, so the number of things, times the temperature is a constant, right? So the only things that can fluctuate here, short of you blowing something off of yourself, is your pressure, your volume, or your temperature. So as the temperature goes up, as the lightning goes through you and you heat up, that means the volume and the pressure inside of you, one of those two has to go up, and in fact both of them go up, okay? Which will make sense when we talk a little bit about the injuries, okay? And then I'm not really sure which med student had to volunteer to sort out the resistance of a dry human being. I know for my class it was how fast does beets transit the gut? And so we all had to eat two cans of beets and then tell them when they came out the other side. And honestly, as a result, I don't eat canned beets ever again. But at least I didn't have to tell what the resistance was of me, dry and wet. But the thing to realize here is that the wetter you are, the less resistance there is, so the more current you get. Okay? The other thing to realize is that as you get injured, actually, your resistance, or as you get an electrical current, your resistance drops. So you start out at 1,000 ohms wet, and then you go down to 500 ohms, and then in another half-life, which is about 2 seconds, you go down to 250 ohms, and so on. Okay, now there is a lower limit, but being wet is really not your best friend here. This is a picture of somebody that's gotten a direct strike. So remember, this is the one where you're the electrode, okay? So you get the majority of the blow, okay? So the majorities are to the upper torso. In the US, it's apparently about 20 people a year that die from lightning strikes. Worldwide, it sits about 300 to 400 a year, estimated, right? Because nobody really knows what happens in Africa and most of South America. But we estimate about 300 to 400. There is a guy, Dr. M. Cooper, I think it's Mike Cooper, in Australia, who then decided, well, I want to know why it kills you. So I've got a bunch of sheep, and they can't run away, so I'm going to simulate a bunch of lightning strikes. I think it's ethically questionable, but the results are somewhat interesting. So when he videotapes these sheep, basically what he sees is that the direct strike hits the top of the head, and then the electricity enters the eyes, the ears, and the mouth. And if you map where it goes in the brain, the first spot that it hits is the brainstem. And because the neural system is set up to transmit electricity, it transmits very well through there. But it tends to stun the brainstem, which is what leads to the apnea, okay? And then the next spot that it gets to is heart, and it stuns the heart, which is why you have asystole as opposed to V-fib, because it's not a asynchronous sort of depolarization. It's the entire heart depolarizes at once, and then it has to wait to restart, okay?
1: Could you just define apnea?
0: Sorry. So apnea is not breathing. Right, so a bit of a problem. So brainstem controls sort of unconscious breathing. If you stun it long enough, or if you have a stroke in your brainstem, you just don't remember to breathe consciously or unconsciously. So you're essentially dead unless somebody breathes for you. Now this is a stunning effect as opposed to a permanent sort of defect. So if you breathe for the person doing old style CPR, like mouth-to-mouth resuscitation, as well as chest compressions, you can sort of get past the stunned portion of this and things reset, okay? And then this is Lichtenberg figures. And basically what's happening here is that as the current goes into you, because you're not the primary, so you're 100,000 ohms of resistance, right? The funny thing about electricity is like water, it takes the path of least resistance. So the path of least resistance on most of us is around our skin and through our clothes. Because most of us sweat a little bit, and that sort of builds up on your skin. So you have some salt on your skin, which conducts better than you do. So for most people that get direct strikes, the majority of the current goes around them, what's called a flashover, because it's sort of traveling across the skin and through their clothes. Those electrons apparently don't move as fast sort of in the skin, and they generate these sort of fern-like things.

They're called Lichtenberg figures because the guy who described them was Lichtenberg. The only thing that really does this is lightning. Though you'll see in the next slide, there's another guy who I think probably could do that to himself. No, these are transient. Yeah, it's a great question. So I've seen this one time. So in my N of one experience, they resolved in about an hour. If you look in the literature, some of them last for a day or two. I think it depends the depth of the burn and sort of how much current was sort of going across the skin and how prolonged it was. You can also generate these same figures in a gel, which bored scientists do. So. These guys are two guys who I think can probably figure out how to shock themselves enough to get the Lichtenberg figures. This is apparently some dance troupe in New Zealand who plays with high intensity electricity. It's as close as I could get to what a splash arc looks like, right? Because the electrode here is the guy and the base of the thing, and then this is the splash coming out. Okay? So in terms of getting struck by lightning, there's the direct strike that gives you asystole, so your heart doesn't beat, and apnea that's transient, so you don't breathe, okay? And then almost all of the other significant injuries that you get are blunt trauma related, okay? So because it's DC current, instead of getting the sort of, well, who's made the mistake of sticking your finger in a light socket or a plug, right? Or tried to fix the electricity at home without turning off the breaker, okay? I know I've done it a bunch, which maybe says something about my learning capacity there. But if you've ever done it, what you realize is your hand, because it's, at least for me, it's always been my hand, it sort of twitches and spasms, right? That's the DC current. So it's repetitively making the muscles, that's the alternating current. So it makes the muscles spasm repetitively, right? And then you get sort of nauseous and sweaty and you have to go sit down for a few minutes. Okay, this is all DC current, so everything in you spasms at once. And because of that, you tend to sort of fly out of wherever you got hit from. Plus, there's a concussive part of this, okay? So the muscle spasm is throwing you, and then as the electricity goes over the top of you, right, it has to dissipate energy, because even to go around you is more than, so you're 100,000 ohms, assuming you're dry, but to go across your skin, you're still more resistance than zero, right? You're not a superconductor across your skin. So because you've got resistance there, you're generating increased temperature, right? This is Joule's law. So you've got resistance, you've got current going through, so you're going to produce a temperature bubble. Because the air around you is relatively fixed in an instantaneous period of time, that means the pressure and the volume of it have to go up. So you've got rapidly expanding air around you, followed by rapidly sort of contracting air around you. So you get to fly, okay, briefly, okay? So you get all of the injury from the spasm, you get the injury from getting thrown, and then because of this contraction, sort of relaxation of the air around you or the gas around you or the tissue around you, the most common thing that happens is you rupture your eardrums. This is supposedly about 90% of the people. In my N01 guy that got hit by lightning, he'd ruptured the eardrum on the side that he got hit on, but not on the other side. And why that's true, I have no idea. Okay. But this is the most common thing. If you have a more sustained blast, you transfer more energy. The parts of you that don't do very well with expansion and contraction are your solid organs. Okay, so you can get liver and spleen shearing. And then if you get really unlucky and most of the electricity goes through you, so say you're wet and it's not one but two strikes, you'll end up heating up the marrow and it'll actually make the marrow expand and then you'll get long bone fractures. Okay, in terms of what to do, well, if the lightning storm's still going over you, don't go out there. Don't let your brain get in the way of your common sense. So if the lightning's still going over, well, you know, don't go out until it's gone, okay? ABCDEs is a shorthand from a medicine standpoint for the order in which you approach things, okay? So A is airway, B is breathing, so mouth to mouth for somebody that's got apnea. C is circulation, so you're gonna start chest compressions. And then honestly, D and E aren't really gonna apply for y'all.

D is disability, and E is exposure. So look to see where the injuries are, aside from the sort of core ones, once you've got those stabilized. And then expose the person to make sure you haven't missed any obvious injuries. Okay? This, as I said earlier, one of the few times when CPR in the field in a sustained manner is probably worthwhile, right? So if you go to a AHA class and you take the basic CPR, the first thing they'll say is, well, go for help. Or if there's two of you, send one person for help and the other person start CPR. This is one of the few times when you should do CPR for 4 or 5 minutes before you go for help. Because honestly, if they don't come back after 4 or 5 minutes, it's over. And so you're going to notify people, okay? And then from just an EMS standpoint, the next things you do would be give them oxygen. You'd hydrate them, and then you'd watch them for arrhythmias sort of post-strike. Okay. Anybody know what this is? This is actually St. Elmo's fire. And St. Elmo's, or St. Erasmus, was the patron saint of sailors, and basically what they noticed when they had wooden ships with metal rigging was that they needed to put a lightning rod on the top of the ship so that when they got struck, it didn't blow apart the mast. And then what they noticed was when they went into a thunderstorm, they would get a lot of electrons sort of gathering around. They didn't know that, but basically what would happen is they get a bunch of electrons gathering around the lightning rod, and it would make the air around it fluoresce. And so that was St. Elmo's fire. And this is that same group in New Zealand sort of making it just that much bigger. Okay. So that's how to take care of it. The best way is to not get struck. Okay. Well, when the lightning storm comes, don't go get in the metal shelter. Okay. Sounds sort of silly. My dad was drafted for Vietnam, and we got sent to Ohio, which my memory of Ohio is it had corn, it had tornadoes, and it had lots of lightning storms. And everybody on the airbase used to like to sit out on their back porch under the tin roof and watch the lightning storms. And, it was the Air Force. So, don't go under the metal shelter, okay? You want to put on shoes, and ideally you want to have dry shoes, right? Since the most common way that you're going to get a lightning strike is through ground current. So a strike near you and you catch current coming off the ground. And then you want to avoid tall structures and or metal structures. As much as you can, you want to stay dry since you have more resistance, and so you're more likely to get flashover if you get hit if you're dry than if you're wet, where you're going to be a better conductor, and so you're going to get more of the current going through you. And then the last thing is you want to crouch but not lie down. And the reason you don't want to lie down is if you're in a big open spot, the more of you that sticks up as a mass, the more target there is. So your vertical sort of surface area is smaller if you crouch and you're not as high. This is Hong Kong. Hong Kong's an interesting spot. So I went there with my wife and kids. So we're in Hong Kong, and it's a bizarre place for a lot of reasons. One of which is when the lightning storms are coming in around monsoon time, they make this sort of announcement, like, everybody please go inside. And we're like, come on, it's just a storm. It's not that big a deal. But everything shuts down. All of the subways stop. Anything that goes above ground stops. Everybody gets off of the covered walkways. They all go into the buildings. And what you eventually realize is that the buildings are covered with lightning rods all around them. And so we go up into our hotel room and watch out across the city. And honestly, it wasn't that great a view of the city, except that when the lightning storm comes in, it hits everything. And it arcs back and forth between the buildings. It's the coolest thing ever. But the other thing you don't realize is how much concussive force there is from a lightning strike. So you're sitting inside the hotel room, the hotel's getting hit, and the windows are vibrating. Right? So, you know, that IEL gas law, you go, okay, whatever, that was OCHEM or CHEM. It's not that big a deal. If you get enough volts and enough current going through, that's a huge deal. Okay, it's very cool. Yeah. So the question was, when you say non-metallic shelters, what about cars? So cars and airplanes are essentially the same idea, right? And for those things, you're in an enclosed spot, but there's not a ground to it.
okay? So your rubber

0: tires essentially protect you, provided you don't put your foot out of the car and touch it. And it's the same thing in an airplane, right? So airplanes get hit fairly frequently, and they take some damage, but it's not as much because there's not an easy way to ground it. It fries electronics, but it doesn't fry the people. Yeah. The question was, so water is a good conductor of electricity. What about if you're on a boat in the lake and the lightning hits somewhere else in the lake? Is that right? So the thing about ground current is, you remember, this is two very large reservoirs of positive and negative energy that are basically trying to neutralize their relative difference, all right? But they're massive, right? So one's all cloud and one's all earth, whether it's water or dirt. So ground current dissipates very quickly into the earth. The question is, how close are you and how unlucky are you? Okay, now, people are close enough that that's the most common way to get struck. But if you're in a boat on a lake, honestly, fresh water is probably not as good a conductor as salt water, but let's say it's in, the Dead Sea or the Black Sea. Again, the problem is that the reservoir for that current to go into is so huge that, yeah, you should be able to get some of it, but you probably won't get a lot of it.
1: How do you insulate yourself from the ground?
0: Well, your shoes do a pretty good job of it, right? So most shoes are rubber-soled. I guess if you're old school and you need like a leather-soled boot, that would be unfortunate. but aside from that, getting onto rock would be sort of your next best option.
1: Getting on a rock?
0: Well, yeah, on a rock down in a gully, probably, right? Because you don't want to be the tall guy on the rock,
1: right?
0: Because that would be worse. But rock's a terrible conductor. The comment was, in the National Park Service, you were taught to throw down your sleeping pad and stand on that, crouch on that. And it makes total sense, right? It's depending on the quality of your sleeping pad, it's either inflatable plastic, which is usually mine, or it's some sort of rubber. The rubber one would obviously be better. It's also a better pad, but it's a better insulator. So the question is, if you're in a forest and the lightning storm comes, do you shelter under a tree or, I guess, try and find a spot without a tree? Yeah, as somebody said, I'd try and find the shortest tree I could, probably, because really what you're looking at is where does the charge build up, right? That's where the strike is most likely to occur. So you got positive and negative charge, and the charge tends to build. So St. Elmo's fires because the charge tends to build at the tip of the lightning rod on the top of the mast. So you don't want to be under the tallest tree, because if charge is going to build up, it's going to build up at the tip of that tree. And then honestly, you want to be some distance from the trunk so you don't get the arc and become the path of least resistance. So it sounds facetious, but I'd try and find a short tree. So hyperthermia is basically elevated body temperature where the temperature of your body has exceeded your ability to regulate it, right? So if you think about this, this is basically an input-output problem, right? How much heat do you produce? Well, we've all got a basal metabolic rate. It's about this. Now, obviously, it varies, so a toddler's basal metabolic rate pound for pound is probably huge, but because there's not a lot of pounds of it, it's not that much, right? The rest of us have a much lower metabolic rate, but there's more of us, like volume-wise or weight-wise. If you shiver, so if you get really cold and you start to shiver, this is why it works. It generates about 500 kilocalories an hour. As I'm going to tell you in a little bit, if you're a professional soccer player playing in World Cup, you generate about 900 to 1,000 kilocalories an hour. This is as close as I'll probably ever get to being a professional soccer player. Okay, is to be shivering somewhere. And then physical activity, you know, it's 200 plus kilocalories an hour, and it depends what you're doing. So if you're up climbing at elevation and you're going up a mountain, well, you're generating more than 200 kilocalories. The other part of this, though, is that some medications change how much heat you produce, okay? So some of the antidepressants do this. Taking thyroid medicine does this. Some things that are loosely medications like cocaine, speed, some of the weight loss medications generate

0: more metabolic rate as a way to either make you feel happy or make you lose weight. Okay? On the heat loss side, for most of us, we radiate the majority of our heat. So that's 60% of our heat loss is through radiation, right? It just sort of flows off of you. That's why if you look on those, if you ever play with those sort of heat goggles, like particularly if you decide to do paintball at night, you want heat-seeking goggles so you can see the other guy. All right, that's why you can see them, is because you radiate heat, and so you can sort of see the objects moving around. Now, the next ways to lose heat are evaporation, right? So that's sweat, but we all do evaporation just on breathing. We lose somewhere in the order of 500 cc's to a liter of fluid just by breathing every day. And then conduction. So if you've ever made the mistake of sleeping in the UCLA parking lot, if you've been a Cal fan and you haven't planned ahead for where you're going to sleep, you'll realize that actually the concrete sucks a lot of heat out of you. All right, that's sort of like the best way to think of conduction. And it was actually the example I used on my physics test for how I knew conduction worked. But that's basically the idea, right, is that you're transferring heat into another object. Okay, so if you sort of sit in the snow, you transfer heat into the snow. And then convection or wind, if you think about it, this is basically evaporative loss as the wind blows past you and pulls heat off of the surface of you. And then the final thing that adjusts heat loss are medications. And honestly, the biggest one here are vasodilators. So blood pressure medications also, to some extent, increase your heat loss. But the medication most of us know is alcohol. Both vasodilates you, so makes you lose a little more heat. And it also resets your sort of internal temperature set point so that you tend to run a little colder. Okay, so what causes hyperthermia? Well, World Cup in Qatar in 2022 is going to cause hyperthermia. Okay, so the biggest risk factors here are things that change how fast you can lose heat and how fast you gain heat. So if you're dehydrated, you can't sweat, or you won't sweat as much. And because you're not sweating as much, you can't lose as much heat. Okay, if you're not acclimatized, so you're from the Bay Area, you live at, 10 to 20 feet above sea level, and you go to Tahoe, which is, 5,000 feet plus or minus, and you decide to go hiking, your metabolic rate to do the same hike there as here is much higher, so you accumulate more heat. Now, you acclimatize over time, but you have to burn more there, okay? Humidity changes this somewhat because if it's very humid, you can't dump water into the environment and get the evaporative heat loss as fast as you can in a dry climate, okay? Exercise, it sort of goes without saying. And then impaired temperature regulation. So this is mostly people drinking when they go hiking in Tahoe and they're not understanding why they get hot. So just to drive home my point about Qatar, a colossally bad choice, right? Average daytime temp, 106, okay? The range, it's 102 to 120, right, during the day, down to about 104 at night. You can't find a time to play World Cup soccer in Qatar that makes any sense at all, okay? And then the average player, so it sort of depends where you play in the field. So if you're a defender, you burn a little less. If you're a mid, you're burning about 900 to 1,000 kcals an hour. So we talk about heat exhaustion or sort of hyperthermia in terms of spectrums of issues. Okay, so there's heat exhaustion, which is, it's up here. So it's nausea, vomiting, cramping, some sweating, some chills, some dizziness, and just feeling miserable. This is sort of when you've gotten hyperthermic, but you've not completely lost your ability to self-regulate. I forget who this guy is. It's one of the U.S. Open sort of hopefuls who basically drank the night before and didn't drink enough water during the day and then sort of collapsed on the court. The unfortunate part about this is that you feel miserable for about 2 days afterwards, right? So you have to drink lots of fluids, get out of the heat, and then just basically lay there until you come back. There's not a great fix for it. Heat stroke is a little bit different. Here you've sort of exceeded your body's ability to come back. So if you measured core temps, which nobody's going backpacking with a core temp thermometer, and if you are, there's something really wrong with you. But it's a temp of 40 to 41 degrees Celsius, which sits about 104, give or take, Fahrenheit. Okay, and what you'll start to see is people sweat a whole bunch, and then they get dry. So like they stop sweating, and then they start to get confused, and then they start not walking. Okay. So what's the field management? Well, you know, get out of the sun. Duh. Okay? So get in the shade. And then ideally, if you're able to fan the person, put on a fan, because you're trying to increase their heat loss, right? So radiation heat is essentially a fixed amount. It's based on your body surface area, not really anything else, right? So if you're in the shade, you're going to radiate whatever your fixed amount is. And so now we're going to try and get you to do evaporative and conductive cooling, and really more evaporative if we can, okay? So fan helps with that, and then this is sort of the mist fans that you'll see like at marathons, particularly the Boston Marathon. We used to sit in the medical tent, and you would try to sort of like angle the fan so it blew on the medical tent until all the people came, and then you'd aim it back at them. But it's pretty impressive how much it cools things down. It'll drop at 10, 15 degrees while you're there, and then as soon as the fan moves away, it all comes back. If you can't do this, wet their clothes down and put it on them, okay? And again, the idea here is that you're trying to promote the amount of evaporation that you can so that they drop heat as that all evaporates, okay? If you can't do that, you can try ice bags. There's these YouTube videos of people getting submerged in water with a straw, which just seems ridiculous. But, sure. And then cool oral liquids. I don't know. So anybody that's got heat exhaustion or just heat illness is going to be dehydrated, right? This is part of the problem. They've sort of run out in front of their hydration level so that they can't drop enough heat by sweating, right? So you want to rehydrate them. And then there's this idea that you should probably wipe off the sweat to try and give more space for more sweat to get better evaporative loss. So I guess my answer to that would be you want a thin layer of clothing on them. And then ideally what you want is air moving across the top of it to sort of promote the evaporation and the temperature drop both on the skin and in the air around them. So these fans are really cool. San Francisco General, we don't have a fan quite like that. So we would get alcoholic guys that would pass out kind of down near where AT&T Park is, and they'd be out in the sun and they get hyperthermic and get brought in. And the way we would sort of reproduce this is you'd take off the five layers of clothes that they usually had on, and then you'd wet a sheet and put it over them, and you'd get the janitor's floor fan and you'd put it up on a garbage can and blow it across the top. But honestly, it's highly effective. And that's kind of what you're trying to reproduce. So like a thin layer of cloth that's wet. And whether it's salt water or salty water versus fresh water, I don't think matters so much as thin and air moving across it. Yeah, so the question is, if you're hyperthermic, does it matter whether you're drinking cold water, room temperature water, or hot water in terms of the amount of energy you have to expend? If you're hyperthermic, you want to expend no energy. If anything, what you want to do is just dump it into something. So at some level, drinking cold water would work better. But if you think about it, it takes 1 kcal to raise 1 mL of water 1 degree Celsius, right? You're trying to go from 40 to 37, but there's a lot of you. So you would have to drink a massive amount of cold water for it to really bend the curve there. So, it would be ideal, but I wouldn't. If the question is cold water or no water, go with cold water. Or if it's hot water versus no water, go with hot water. All right, because really the issue there is dehydration far more than the heat sink portion of that. The other things that you can do that are a little more sort of aggressive are to try and decrease the person's basal metabolic rate. And the way you do that is you intubate them and you paralyze them so their muscles can't twitch, and then you're gonna take their 100 kcal per hour down to about 5 or 10, okay, yeah.
1: What about ice?
0: Yeah, so ice, cold water, all of that works. If you're schlepping around a big bag of ice and you get hyperthermic, though, this is kind of the, you know, when you're in

0: the hole, stop digging sort of thing. But yeah, ice is a great heat sink, right? So then prevention. This is actually the original D.H. Lawrence. Do you guys know who he is? Yeah, so all of his imperialism issues aside, led the Middle East to, in an uprising against the Ottoman Turks, was an English guy who, to use the British term, went native. Peter O'Toole play him, along with two guys whose name I'm forgetting. Anyway, so in terms of prevention, it's hydration, loose clothes with a loose weave, okay? And then there's this back and forth on whether or not you should wear dark clothes or light clothes that I'll come back to in a second, okay? You want to avoid alcohol, at least until you're out of the heat. Ideally, you'd like to acclimatize before you go out and really exert yourself. And then this sort of timed exertion is, you know, mad dogs and Englishmen are the only ones out in the noonday sun. So choose when you go out and do things, okay? So this whole question of should you be wearing dark clothes versus light clothes, these guys actually studied in the 1980s. And it's a Palestinian guy, an Israeli guy, and a British guy, which has to be the oddest political combination ever. And they convinced somebody, and they don't really say who it is, to stand in the middle of the Sinai Desert on four consecutive days, one day in white robes, one day in black robes, one day in a tan uniform, and one day just in a pair of shorts. And they measured his core temperature, his skin temperature, and the temperature on the outside of his clothes. And the worst choice was standing out there in a pair of shorts, followed by being in a tan uniform. The interesting thing about this is that the person in the white robes had the lowest cloth temperature, but the same core temperature as the person in the dark robes. And they sort of then went and looked at, well, why is that? And this is sort of geeky, but the reason is that white clothes transmit short wavelength heat better than dark robes. So while it absorbs more, it dissipates between the robe and the person. Okay. And there was some argument that actually the dark robes create some sort of internal, like, little microclimate that tends to pull heat up out of the robes. I think that probably only works if the robes are very loose. But it's an interesting article, in part just because of the three people that did it. Okay. Any questions at all?
1: Thank you very much.

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Okay, the question that we have been interested in over the past 25 or so years is how do brains in evolution get bigger? And to put the question in a bit more specific terms, what underlies the evolutionary increase in the number of neurons that are generated in cortical development? And as you heard from the previous speakers, this reflects the activity of cortical stem and progenitor cells. And the answer, how you get more neurons formed, is simple. All you need is an increased and prolonged proliferation of these cortical stem cells. But the key question is, what underlies the differences across species? Why do we have more neurons than, say, the macaque or the chimp? Let me give you a very brief introduction to these stem cells. What you see here is a developing mouse brain. And the neocortex forms from a structure called the dorsolateral tail encephalon that is shown here in the box and shown here at greater magnification. And what has fascinated me as a cell biologist over the years is that this cortical wall, this developing cortical wall, has polarity. It has an apical side, as you heard from previous speakers, and a basal side. And the process of making neurons is a strict apical to basal process, in which progenitors that form the primary germinal layer, the ventricular zone, progenitors that we collectively call apical progenitors, but notably the apical or ventricular radial glia, these progenitors do not make many neurons, but rather generate a secondary class of progenitors that form the secondary layer of the germinal zone called the subventricular zone. We call these collectively basal progenitors, and there are two major types, the basal or outer radial glia and basal intermediate progenitors. And in an important paper from Colette Hay and colleagues, it was shown that in more highly developed brains, the outer subventricular zone is very characteristic, and it is very highly populated by basal radial glial cells. So these are the ones implicated in cortical expansion. And there is actually a cell biological reason why these progenitors have advantages to expand the cortex. The apical progenitors, because of their cell biological nature, can divide only at the ventricle, and that's a very limited space. In contrast, the basal progenitors can divide anywhere in the subventricular zone, where they can thicken the subventricular zone, and this is a huge advantage if one wants to maximize the number of cell divisions. And this is the reason why cortical expansion is linked to basal progenitor abundance and proliferation. So a few years ago, we decided then to embark on a search for human-specific genes that would do two things: increase basal progenitor generation and also induce or promote basal progenitor proliferation. And when I say we, I talk about an outstanding PhD student in the lab, Marta Florio. What Marta has developed is a cell biological approach to isolate these two major classes of stem cells. This is a cartoon of the developing cortical wall, and you can label the apical side with an antibody against a protein called prominin-1, and the basal side with a membrane dye that diffuses in the plasma membrane called dye-I. And with this approach, you get a dual labeling of the apical radial glia and a single labeling of the basal radial glia, such that the ARGs would be blue and red, and the BRGs in the mouse would only be red. Now, the neurons would also be red, but in the mouse, you have a transgenic mouse line that where the neurons are in addition green, and we can sort them away. So we get relatively pure populations. In humans, this is more complicated, and so we focused our attention to those cells that had duplicated the DNA, which turns them into progenitors. So the ARGs are blue plus red, the BRGs are red only, but please note that the BRGs in the G1 phase of the cell cycle, so before they duplicate the DNA, would be recovered in the neuron fraction shown here. And in fact, we know that about 10% of the cells in the neuron fraction are these cells. And this will become important, as you will see in a minute. What Marta then did was she isolated these cell populations and determined the transcriptome. And
went for those genes that are highly expressed in the stem cells and found a total of about 400 such genes that were highly expressed in the basal and apical radial glia, but very low in the neurons. She then eliminated from these roughly 400 genes those which were also expressed in the mouse stem cells, which brought the number down to 266. And then of these, she again eliminated those that were also expressed in the human neurons, or human cortical plate, which brought the number down to 263. These 263 genes come in two classes. 207 have an ortholog in the mouse genome, but the gene is not expressed in the mouse stem cells. And 56 have no ortholog in the mouse genome, but exist, of course, in the human genome. These were, for us, the more interesting ones. And now remember that we noticed by the approach of our way of isolating these cells that 10% of the cells in the neuron fraction would actually be the stem cells, the basal radial glia. So we introduced another filter and asked which of these 56 genes is at least tenfold more highly expressed in the stem cells than in the neurons. And amazingly, that reduced the number down to one. This one gene has this pattern of expression. It is highly expressed in the apical and basal radial glia, and this is the contamination, if you wish, of the BRGs in G1 in the neuron fraction. This gene is called RGAP11B, and as I said, it is specifically expressed in human but not mouse, apical and basal radial glia but not neurons. This gene is interesting for several reasons. One is how it arose. It arose, as was first shown by Ivan Eichler, who's actually here in the audience, as a product of a partial duplication of a ubiquitous gene called RGAP11A, which encodes a specific enzyme-like protein called a Rho-GTPase activating protein. But it has, in contrast to the mother gene, it does not have the gap domain in full, but it has a novel sequence here at the C-terminal end of 47 amino acids, which are actually also specific to humans. Now, this sequence comes about because 55 nucleotides shown here in purple, which are present in 11A, are actually not present in 11B, and this leads to a reading frame shift and this new green protein sequence shown here. And the other reason why this gene is interesting is when it arose in evolution. As was shown by Ivan Eichler, but also by my friend and colleague Svante Pebo, who cannot be here today, unfortunately, it arose about 5 million years ago after the lineage that leads to the chimpanzee segregated from the lineage that leads to us. But before, the lineage that leads to the Neanderthals segregated from the lineage that leads to us. And as you know, Neanderthal brains were at least as big as ours. So we have here a gene that is expressed in the right stem cell at the right time of development, and that is only found in those hominids with 1.3 liter to 1.4 liter brains. So the obvious question was, would that gene increase brain size or increase neuron number in a model system, the mouse? And this is what Marta investigated by expressing the gene by a technique that we call in utero electroporation. And to make a long story short, what she found was that when you express this human-specific gene in the mouse-developing neocortex, it triples the number of mitotically active basal progenitors, so the progenitors implicated in neocortex expansion. So it increases these progenitors, but there are two ways how it can do that. Either you make more of these progenitors from the apical radial glia, or you increase the proliferation of these basal progenitors once formed. And we solved this, or we studied this issue, and made use of a method that Elena Taverna developed. Elena, like Marta, is also from Milan, and you can believe me, these are such outstanding people that whenever I get an application from Milan, I accept it. So what Elena developed

developed was a technique where she microinjects in organotypic slices into the apical radial glia. So here you see the slice and here you see the pipette, and basically she injects blind, but the pipette is filled with fluorescent dextran, and so you can identify the injected cell and very accurately trace what happens to the daughter cells and granddaughter cells of this cell after one cell cycle or two cell cycles. And what Elena could show, and I'll just summarize these data, is the following. She showed that when you stick in this human-specific gene, you would change the mode of division of the AIG cell to a style where it immediately gives rise to two basal progenitors. That is good, but it's also bad unless these basal progenitors would keep on dividing. And that is, in fact, the second thing that RGAP11B does. Normally in the mouse, one of these basal progenitors will make two neurons, but in the presence of 11B, it will now keep on proliferating. So this is what we found in the mouse. Nereo Kalibic very recently expressed this human-specific gene not in the mouse, but in the ferret, a carnivore with a folded brain. And when he does that, he found that also in the ferret, 11B massively increases the basal progenitors, but interestingly, it very dramatically increases the basal radial glia, which is not what happened in the mouse, but in the ferret, it increases the relevant basal progenitor type. And importantly, these basal radial glial cells have markers that are very characteristic of the human state rather than the mouse state or the ferret state. So the other question we ask is whether 11B can induce folding of the mouse neocortex, which normally is an unfolded brain. So when we electroporate, we have always a control site, which is smooth, as shown here. And then we can stick it in the gene, and we see where it is expressed by the green color. And when we look 5 days after sticking this human-specific gene into a developing mouse brain, we actually see that folds can arise in about half of the embryos that are expressing this gene. And here is another case where you have the electroporated area and you see these folds in the mouse developing cortex, which are somewhat reminiscent of the folds that happen in a fetal human brain shown here. Question is, how does 11B achieve these effects? Is it, like the gene from which it arose, 11A, a row gap question mark? And so a postdoc, fantastic postdoc from Japan, Takashi Namba, took on that question, made various constructs, the mother gene 11A, a full gap domain of 11A, a truncated gap domain of 11B, and a modern 11B form, and asked which of these exhibits row gap activity. And the answer is these upper two ones do, and these bottom ones, including 11B, do not. And we actually know that the ability of 11B to amplify basal progenitors is tightly linked to the existence of this new green human-specific sequence. Question then was, can the evolutionary increase in brain size in us be explained by RGAP11B? And there we have a problem. Because as I said, Ivan Eichler and Svante showed that this gene arose about 5 million years ago, but at 5 million years ago, our brains were small. The big increase in brain size happens later. But we now have at least an interesting possibility of explaining this enigma. And this has to do with the question how this loss of the 55 nucleotides that gives rise to the reading frame shift and the new sequence actually comes about. When we started this work, we thought that as the gene duplicated, these 55 nucleotides got lost at the level of the genomic DNA. But when we looked more closely, we actually noticed that the genomic DNA of 11B contains these 55 nucleotides. What's happening is something much more interesting. What you see here is in the top the sequence of 11A, and this is the spliced donor site, the site where one coding sequence is moved and so spliced onto the next one. Now in 11B, there is a point mutation, a C to a G, which creates a new spliced donor site. And when this is taken, the 55 nucleotides here are removed, and that induces the shift in the reading frame because it truncates the coding region of exon 5, and when that splices together to a messenger RNA,

and you get a new protein sequence. So this human-specific sequence is caused by a single nucleotide splice mutation. This raised a very interesting explanation, or at least a possibility. And that is that rGAP11B arose as a with a full gap domain and having this activity 5 million years ago. And then later, but before the Neanderthals branched off from our lineage, later a point mutation takes place, which gives this protein a new function, or this gene a new function. So Marta investigated this possibility by creating what we call an ancestral rGAP11B. So it is a gene that is essentially, or a cDNA that is essentially identical to modern 11B, except that it doesn't have the G, but the C. So it cannot make the green sequence, but makes this kind of a protein. And we then asked the question, will this ancestral 11B exhibit rogue gap activity? And so Takashi again made various constructs and tested their possible activity in an assay in which a decrease in phosphorylation is indicative of rogue gap activity. And as you can see, the modern 11B does not exhibit rogue gap activity, but the ancestral 11B, like the 11A, exhibits rogue gap activity. Next question then was, would this rGAP11B increase basal progenitors? And again, by in utero electroporation into mice, in contrast to the modern 11B, which increases basal progenitors, the ancestral 11B is unable to do so. So we have a rather interesting situation as follows. We have a single C to G base substitution, which creates a new splice donor site in 11B. That leads to the loss of the 55 nucleotides as the messenger RNA is made. That causes a reading frame shift. That leads to a human-specific carboxyterminal sequence that is key for basal progenitor amplification, we believe. So if rGAP11B should have contributed to the increase in the evolutionary increase in brain size in humans and Neanderthals, it would have done so by a single point mutation. And with that, I would just like to acknowledge my collaborators, Marta, who is now a postdoc in Boston, with significant help from Marijke Albert, Takashi Namba, and Elena Taverna, and Nereo Kalevich, who did the ferret work that I briefly mentioned. This is Dresden at night, and these are people in my lab I didn't have time to mention. These are people who have left the lab. This is the famous Semper Opera. I'm not over time yet, I notice. And we have the good fortune of collaborating with Svante Pebo, very beautiful collaboration with him. The fetal tissue is given to us by Robert Lachmann and Pauline Wimberger. And we have a lot of bioinformatics support from Michael Hiller. And these are present collaborators outside of Dresden and Leipzig. And this is the reconstructed church in Dresden. And I don't mention this people's work on prominent, but I would like to acknowledge our support by the Max Planck Society, the German Research Foundation, and the European Research Council. And with that, I thank you for your attention, and I'm curious which questions you will write down.

panel that we host as part of Barry Good Food in conjunction with UCTV. My name is Michelle Ciccarelli-Larac. I am the founder of the Barry Good Night Dinner, which was a little bit the genesis of all of this. And out of that sprang the Barry Good Food Foundation. I'm the host of this interesting little program. And I'm also

0: And in a minute, we'll talk about the follow-up film that has just come out, Common Ground. In fact, we have one of the stars of that show on stage with us today. So let me now introduce the much more interesting people that are on stage with me. So I'm going to start. We're in alphabetical order. I'm going to go right to left. At my far right, we have Bea Alvarez. She's a climate resilience specialist. She's a founding member of Foodshed, which is a small farm co-op here in San Diego, founded in 2020. They work to increase access to healthy food, address food insecurity, and empower small farms. And today, they have provided over 1,500 hours of mentorship and business opportunities in that context. Thanks for coming, Bea, and we're very, Bea, pardon, and we're happy to have you. Next, we have Lily Foster. Lily is the founder of Fenix Farms in Mexico City. She just flew in today to be with us. She's a food system and agricultural specialist. She designs agricultural solutions for individuals, groups, governments, companies against climate change and using regenerative agricultural practices. Next, we have Leslie Krupa. Did I say that right? Bravo. She's a policy specialist with Roots of Change. She is responsible for identifying and analyzing policy issues related to nutrition, health, and regenerative agriculture at the local, state, and federal level, using both a health equity and a food system framework. And you're going to discover today that we'll be talking about regeneration in a much broader context than just simply agriculture, but in an agricultural context, a health and wellness context, and in a community context, because there is a common thread, as it turns out. Next on my right is Chris Magnuson. She's with Vinos Lechuza in the Valle de Guadalupe. She is the owner and winemaker. It was started by her parents in 2005. Sí. And she took over in 2013. They're committed to sustainable farming at the vineyard. They use regenerative practices, and she can talk a little bit about the work she does there. And interestingly, I didn't know this about you, that you attended culinary school in Santa Barbara before deciding to take on the family business of growing wine in the Valle. Yeah. People have so many layers, don't they? Okay, and on my left is Elle Mari. Elle is the director of the Urban Food Equity at the University of California at San Diego. They don't like you to say UCSD, but it's kind of a mouthful otherwise. UCSD Center for Community Health, which develops projects with urban farms, food pantries, and local food hubs to improve equitable access to good food. You can see a common thread happening here in the dialogue that we'll be having today. Next, we have Keiko Nishikawa. She is the public relations manager of Santo Tomas Winery. It is the first winery to be established in Baja, planting their first vines in 1791. Like, that's a long time ago for the western part of this landmass. She participated in the development at Finca La Carrodilla, which was the first organic and biodynamic winery in the Valle. I didn't know that until I read that today. She's born and raised in Ensenada, and we're happy to have three people who came up from Mexico today. So thank you very much for being. And finally, last but not least, my good friend Mia Vaughn. She is an urban farmer. She's the founder of Good Neighbor Gardens, which establishes and maintains urban edible gardens in homeowners' yards and school. I first met Mia. She was gleaning from others' gardens to put together a CSA box to fund school gardens, like a brilliant concept. It's that kind of out-of-the-box thinking that's made her the success and the organization that she founded as successful as it is. She also is a participant in the 100 Million Acres Initiative, which is a coalition pledging to transform at least 10% of the earth, of our farmland, to regenerative agriculture. And finally, she is one of the featured people in the follow-up film to Kiss the Ground called Common Ground, and she can probably tell you a little bit of that. I think it might have been filmed at my house.
1: Yes, it was.
0: All right, there you go. All things are interrelated. So it's interesting, as we were preparing ourselves for this panel today, and everyone said, well, you're going to define regenerative. You're going to define regeneration. So I took a moment and I looked it up in the Cambridge Dictionary, which defined regenerative as growing or being or grown again, or also as improvement of place, system, active, successful, happier, more positive. And then I decided that, you know, regeneration applies in many contexts. It's often, I think, not wholly accurately used as a substitute for sustainable or recycled, which it does include, but it's not inclusive enough. It's also used for specific practices, for example, in an agriculture like no-till. Again, that is part of it, but it is not the whole story. It's also used for mindsets, belief systems, such as

0: Indigenous practices, knowledge, and learning. I think regenerative thinking is really about a fundamental shift in thought and action and how we approach these problems of the day, from how we grow our food, how we maintain the land, how we serve our communities, how we maintain the health of our communities and the environment of large, and how we take the knowledge of traditional and old and sort of more holistic practices and bring them into the new era in a way that really makes sense. So I want to see who wants to take their first stab at how they define regenerative in the context of their own work. Leslie, I know you were thinking about it. You want to tell me? Because we had this combo.
1: Sure. Well, yeah.
0: I got to poke at the beginning to get them going, and pretty soon I won't be able to stop them.
1: Thanks, Michelle. So as a fellow lawyer, I like a good defined term, statutory, contractually defined term. But this regenerative term is a new and evolving term. And I think we need to give ourselves grace in how we all kind of come to a consensus and what that means. And for better or worse, I think we are going to need to come to a consensus on what that means. And so right now, here in California, we are the first state who is trying to statutorily define what regenerative means. The California Department of Food and Agriculture, led by Secretary Karen Ross, is leading a listening session right now. So anyone in this room can call up, all us panelists can call up and say, hey, you know what? Please consider X, Y, and Z. And why this is important is from a commercial standpoint, we just want to prevent the issue of greenwashing, right? We just want to make sure that folks who use this term and benefit from this term.
0: And does everyone understand greenwashing? Sort of, like, we all understand a lot of terms get used, natural and holistic and the words that aren't legally defined. And sometimes natural really isn't so natural. So we made a very firm definition of organic. That's what we're trying to do in the state, or they're trying to do in the state of California right now for regenerative for that very good reason. Sorry to interrupt you.
1: No, perfect. So I would just encourage you all to, based on your experience, to share your opinions with the CDFA and help shape how that term is defined here in California, because California really is a leader as California goes, so does the rest of the country.
0: And I think then often the world.
1: Yeah,
0: I mean, we have the opportunity here if we can really do a better job of you know, setting standards and even, you know, flipping the agricultural system, as I say, rudimentarily from good to from bad to good, that we can change not only California but the United States and ultimately the world, because we can show that there is a model that is more regenerative and yet can be successful and people can survive and thrive in that environment.
1: Exactly. So the only other thing I would add is I think also just for all of the folks in the room involved in organic agriculture and our certified organic farmers, just a reminder that the term organic was not defined by the federal government until the year 2000. Mm-hmm. So this is really recent work. So this is all evolving, and we just all need to work together to find consensus on how we want to handle it going forward.
0: Anybody else want to chime in on their?
2: Love to take a stab at it.
0: I see you over there.
2: That's right. Get me. Let me in. We wrote our own curriculum to administer in elementary schools. And the curriculum is an eight-week lesson, basically, for the schools to take on. And we've had the privilege to administer this curriculum in 16 schools here in San Diego, elementary schools. And the very first lesson is about what are the five things that every living organism, and they learn what an organism is. Mm-hmm. What are those five things that are necessary for the organism to thrive and not just survive? So do y'all know what they might be?
0: Come on, bring it.
2: Okay. So we say air, right? And air essentially is making space. If we're talking about soil, it's making space. So we're creating new space. That's regenerative. Water, making sure that things can flow. You know, when we started Good Neighbor Gardens, it was back in 2013, and everybody was pretty atomized then. You know, it was we're just coming out of the me generation. Mm. And, you know, the idea of interconnectedness and that we are a people of abundance was really not, you know, universally understood. So to create a flow for people to actually get in where they fit in, that's really important. That's regeneration. We talk about sun, right? We need to shed light. We need to be able to bring things into light, which would otherwise not be considered in our consciousness, in our regular culture. So all of the things that I'll give you the other two, but I want you to be thinking as I'm giving you these five things that

0: every living organism needs to thrive and not just survive. I want you to be thinking that there is spiritual wisdom to every natural fact, right? And so we can translate, if the kids, or if us all being kids, can identify with the plant, identify with other living organisms, these things that are needed, then they can grow and they can generate new energy. Or if you look at regenerate, it's the same letters as energy, right? So re-energizing is really what we're trying to do. We're trying to bring those connections of thought and identification and association. So what are the other two things? Nutrients. And we say it like this, nutrients. And so if you walk onto any of our school campuses, they're all walking around going, nutrients, right? So we need wisdom, right? Yeah. Nutrients, wisdom. Not just intellectual wisdom, but spiritual wisdom. And then we also need love. You know? And love is really about, what can I do for the good of someone else or something else? And to the extent that they can identify themselves as a living organism, which, by the way, is a collection of individual parts that work better together than they do separately, that's regeneration. So that's lesson one.
1: I love it. I knew you would bring that. Anybody else want to add anything to sort of their feeling or sense about regeneration? How about anybody over
2: here? Yeah, certainly. To me, it's just building a new relationship with life, and soil represents like the foundation for life, and how we can relate to the life in the soil from a different perspective, from trying to improve and, you know, like having like healthier soils and more microbial activity that is what bringing all the plants and the life together that bring us the nutrients, and how we can like elevate that work as the livelihood that are all the farmers in our region and are doing, like bringing this like concept that the relationship that we create with the soil is like what we do to the soil, we are doing to our bodies.
1: This is
2: and we
1: so
2: are doing
1: important.
2: To ourselves.
1: What we do to the soil, we're doing to ourselves. Ourselves, our communities, and the environment at large. It's a pretty straight line. I'm so glad that you said that, 100%. Tell us more about the work that you're doing here in the community.
2: Well, right now, I feel like very blessed to be part of a co-op called Foodshed, and it's amazing to see all the different faces that have been supporting this work for many years. Just to say that I'm a member of this organization is an honor, and this is the work of people that has been working in farming and bringing the community together just to build a more secure food system here. So we focus on doing equitable distribution of food that's been grown by many different small local farms doing regenerative practices. And these farms are mostly, we do priority to BIPOC farms and women-owned and very small farms, but the contribution that they have to, you know, like grow the food that really brings health back into the community.
1: Into their own
2: especially,
1: community.
2: Yeah. The community that needed the most, communities that historically has been neglected, the access to fresh produce. And I feel that everything like came about Solidarity Farm and A La Vuelta Farm, my dear friends, but Eli Aigo and Nan Cavazos and Ricardo Cataño and Adriana has been envisioning like creating a farm hub in San Diego that connected all the different farms. And this was just right before the pandemic. And the pandemic was the opportunity to really, you know, like get all the farmers together. If you remember, it was not so long ago, and we didn't have access to fresh food, or the farmers didn't have farmers markets or restaurants to bring their produce. So there was a big loss. And also, the awareness of how vulnerable our food system is and how we really need to invest in farming regeneratively, not only for the food that we are producing that we can distribute with them within the community, but also all the carbon farming and the benefits that comes from like applying these practices, regenerating the soil. I like to think when we talk about the earth that, you know, like the skin of the earth of our mother is the soil. And sometimes, you know, when we're going through like very hard times, we try to thicken our skin. And

0: And when we do that to the soil, there is no room for growth. And how we can change, you know, like from sustaining a system to really make it thrive. And I think that we have the opportunity here in San Diego to do it. We have a lot of, you know, small producers and a lot of barriers that they need to face in order to be like farming and distributing the food in these communities. But, you know, it's not a work that we can do alone. We have different partners that have been instrumental for this work to happening, and also being like grateful that we have support for from grants and what we call our system change work. But we need to make everything more of like a legacy in which when we envision how we can give access to land to people that want just want to farm, they just want to grow food and distribute it with the community, how we can support that.
1: I've always said that, you know, San Diego is so perfectly situated in every way to make the kind of change we're talking about. And that includes everybody on the stage and what they're doing in their respective, you know, corners of this same sort of struggle. But we have more farms per capita, more organic farms, more women-owned farms. We're once the tuna capital of the world. We clearly are a seafood hub. We're surrounded by these incredible academic institutions like the one we're sitting at today. And we have people working at every level, from the agricultural side to the health and wellness to the policy, that we should be able to make the kind of change here that is replicable. If it can't happen here, then, you know, we really are in trouble. But I truly believe, like you said, that together and working with other like-minded groups, we can make that kind of change here and have that ripple effect elsewhere. What about you? You want to chime in a little bit?
2: Yeah,
1: I could see you over there.
2: Well, in Phoenix Farms, a fundamental piece of our work is regenerative agriculture and working with both farmers and industry to make a shift from looking, understanding agriculture just being about producing food and understanding agriculture as about building resilient ecologies, looking at what's happening with climate change, and not just looking at what does the market want, what are we eating today, but looking at where will the drought come, where will the floods come. Like, we have this data, we're looking in real time at these adaptations. You know, the domestic crops that our food system has focused on cannot stand up to what is coming. And it's time to make the change from annual culture, agriculture, to perennial culture, to forest food
1: systems.
2: Explain
1: that in case people don't understand.
2: So most of our food system today is based off of crops that live anywhere from 3 months to a year at most. So every time, what that means, and all of this is happening also in monocrop. So what that means is the system starts again, starts again, starts again. There's not deep roots in the soil. There's not a diversity of root depths of strata, no? So making that shift from being like, how do we produce more of what we think we need today, to looking at how do we change to forest agriculture in all senses of what the food system is a radically, radically different concept, which is a big challenge that we'll be talking about today. But what the effect of that is that instead of just having a plant that is living for a short amount of time and has this very short, truncated relationship with the soil, growing roots, growing trees, everything from fruit trees to medicinal trees to what we call service trees that can be timber, we're talking about working with species that and I love how Bea uses the word legacy species. We're talking about working with species that last 10, 20, 30, 40, 50, hundreds of years. What does that agriculture look like? And that agriculture has much, much deeper roots. It can create its own hydric cycle, and that can stand up and give us a vitality for the future. So
1: this is a little off topic, but this makes me want to go over to you, Keiko, because you obviously, like, we're talking about longevity. You guys planted your first vines in 1790, not you personally, 1791, where you look fabulous.
3: I drink a lot of wine. That's how it is.
1: You heard it here, folks. No, but I think that's one of the things, like, obviously, to have that kind of longevity, like deep roots, long plants, they can survive, they can thrive, they can make it through a drought, through an absurd rainy season, et cetera. And then also a little bit about the practices you do there and what you did at Finca La Carrodilla, which is the sort of how to be cover crop, rotation, using sheep and goats. Tell me about what you do there.
3: Yeah, so Santo Tomas is the first winery. So the missionaries, when they came from Spain to

0: Mexico, they came through a place called Loreto, which is in South Baja California or Baja California Sur. And they brought with them vines, olives, and dates. And once they went and put the grapes in or the vines in Santo Tomas Valley, which is south of Ensenada, they learned that the weather and the soil was perfect for grape growing for wine. And so they started planting different types of grapes. But I don't know if you know this, and this is very special because there came a time when different people started coming to Mexico because it was such a new place to make wine. And so the first winemaker that came to Mexico was an Italian man, and he brought with him a lot of Italian grapes, of course. And he started planting them in the soil, and he started looking at how differently the grape expressed itself in our soil, right? But eventually, what people started to do was that they started to make wine that emulated other parts of the world, like French Mexican wine or Italian Mexican wine. And then in the 80s, there came a winemaker that changed everything and said, "We're not going to do other countries' wines. We're now going to do Mexican wine." And what he did was he started doing a lot of regenerative.
1: Even before the word was even being used, of course.
2: I can't even pronounce it.
1: Regenerative. It's not an easy one. And, energy. I like energy. That's easier to say.
0: He started doing this in the soil where he started experimenting with how the different kinds of grapes from different kinds of countries started expressing themselves in our soil, in our climate, in our weather. And even though the Baja California has seven grape-growing valleys, and in those seven, each one of them can have six different microclimates, right? So the grape expresses itself very, very differently in the different kinds of soil, regarding the closeness to the ocean and everything. So I think one of the things that we have learned about how to keep with all the challenges that we have now with climate change in the area. I mean, I know that it's everywhere, but the droughts, the so heavy droughts that we have in Baja California and in our grape valleys or in our vineyards, we have learned, because we have no other choice, basically, right? Which is great, how to do regenerative agriculture. And there are a lot of winemakers or agronomists that are leading this type. Like Kristen is sure one of the ones that is leading this movement in Baja California, because we have to, we always think that in Mexico at least, we think that we have to clean the area to get things going, right? And we don't understand that everything that there's already there is what is going to make the water stay. So we only have to, work around what's already there. So I think we're now learning how to do that. We've done that in Santo Tomas for many, many years. I don't know if all the 135 years that we've been making wine, but at least the last 30, 40 years, we've learned how to do that and how to convivir. ¿Cómo se dice? Like to
1: coexist.
0: Coexist and respect the native and the indigenous plants and everything that we have there.
1: I was just thinking when you said that that's an issue in Mexico, it's not just Mexico.
0: Yes,
1: I mean,
0: of course.
1: Here we're obsessed with whatever our plot of land is, with like making it devoid of any leaves that fall. Mm-hmm. Let's leaf blow them out. Mm-hmm. Let's remove everything. When in fact, those are the very things that break down and create the organic matter that you need in the soil. I mean, good, healthy soil, which happens to be under things at various stages of decomposition.

0: innovation and growth at the same time has more organic matter than there ever will be human beings on the planet. It's that full and alive. And when you remove all of that and you turn it into this like hospital, like, you know, environment with completely devoid of all of the dying material, then it loses all that. And it really doesn't serve us. And we're all guilty of it. We have to get out of that idea that the lawn. I saw a funny meme the other day that had like a guy dressed in, you know, Louis the 14th costume. And it said, "You don't still dress like that. Why does your lawn look like this?" And it was sort of a green lawn with two hedges and not a single leaf and flat. And I thought, funny, but also true, because we are learning sort of there's a new way and a better way to regenerate our soil, regenerate, you know, the earth beneath us. And it turns out, again, plug for the film, can solve climate change. Sorry to interrupt you. Keep going.
1: No, and when we started...
0: I just want you to know it's not just a Mexican thing.
1: Yes,
0: it's everywhere.
1: I totally know. I'm just talking about what I know. And when we started Finca La Carrodilla is the first organic and biodynamic winery in Mexico, it was funny because the workers, we had to teach them how to not go into their like automatic
0: clean.
1: Yeah, clean and try to like take out the weeds and everything and teach them how all the weeds built in and work for what we need to be done, right? And I was learning as I went along as well, right? So what we started doing was we do ¿cómo se dice? Cultivos de cobertura.
0: Cover crops.
1: Ooh, thank you. So we were making cover crops. Thank you. We were making cover crops, and I remember that when they started growing, and everybody was like, "Are you not gonna clean that? Like, and we're like, "No, that's the way it's supposed to be, right?" Because
0: which is what they'd say to you here. If your yard is the messy one with leaves, the neighbors are gonna like want to come over and start raking them off for you. You know.
1: Yeah, and so we had to teach people and our close community to understand that whatever we put in the soil was what the soil needed as a complementary for the grape growing for the vines, right? So, and then to get the sheep eating and uneating right there. So everything went into the soil again.
2: Got it. Took me
0: it's part of it.
1: Yeah.
0: It's like on the spot there. Composting.
1: Yeah,
0: like
1: exactly.
0: Since we're on the topic of grapes and wine for a minute, I think I'll pivot to you before we'll go from wine to health, because there's a perfect line there. Go ahead.
2: Wine is health.
0: That's what I love.
1: Exactly.
0: Yes. Studies show.
3: Yes, I agree. No, it's funny. You know, our project is a very small vineyard that we have estate-wise, but we also work with other farmers. And something that's beautiful that maybe people don't understand about grapevines is that every plant is currently pregnant with the next three vintages, right? So the way that you treat it today has such a profound impact on your vintages to come. So we get one harvest a year, but it's imperative during the whole growing cycle for that year that we're cognizant of how that extends, right? And not only that, you know, water is a huge issue in everywhere, but very much in Valle de Guadalupe, and we work off of an aquifer. And it's really important that we understand that our depleting water table, that we have to make sure that anything that we do introduce comes right back to us as quickly as possible. And so, you know, going from, you know, this mindset of massive vineyards and once again eliminating everything. As Valle has grown, as education has become more prevalent, and it's not just farming techniques that's grandfathered down, now we have the access to resources, right? And Valle is a collection of all different types of educational backgrounds as well as experiences. And so what I think is beautiful is the opportunity to actually listen.

0: And I think that that's something that we're blessed in Mexico, specifically culturally. We have the ability to come together and create a community. Why? Because we don't have a plethora of resources to run to the store and get something. It's very important to speak to your neighbor. If there's a plague going on, in order for it not to wipe out the entire place, we have to come together, we have to listen, we have to bring people in, we have to educate ourselves. And there's a new wave in Valle, which I think is very beautiful, which is a younger generation. Mm-hmm. In Ensenada, we have a winemaking school, an oenology school, and you're seeing all of these young people come in and start applying new resources, new techniques, new technology. For example, we work off of a drip system. But 2 years ago, when we were in severe drought, we changed the entire system to now we have smaller sections. Now we have pop-up sensors to tell us when we reach our level of absorption. Whereas before, you set out a beaker and you time it and you think, okay, well, I'm getting that much in 20 minutes. How long? It was very much guessing. But now that the resources are there, now rather than blindly watering and maybe overwatering one section or underwatering another section, we're able to really hone it in and be a lot more conscientious about our efforts. And then as well, cover crops are important. Creating healthy nutrients in our soil. We're fortunate. We work often with fish emulsion. Mm-hmm. Ensenada has a lot of
1: fish fisheries.
0: Yeah. And so to be able to bring some of this back in something that we also have to be understanding of is that topsoil, that thick skin that we were talking about, has now been so saturated with all of this minerality because we have this aquifer keep tapping out. The best way to describe it is if you never clean your shower head, mm-hmm. and you get that beautiful calcium buildup on it, right? So that's the same as our topsoil. Yeah. So it's really important that since we are doing the top watering, that we integrate it in, that we break it up, that we create that air, that space, mm-hmm. for it to go. And then just to transition over to the wine itself, the moment that you inoculate fermentation for wine is its birth date, right? You're introducing yeast, and from that point on until the moment of consumption, it's alive. And it's really important that all of our handling of raising this child, all of the love and the energy that we're putting into it is the same sort of respect that we would give for ourselves, mm-hmm. and for our children. And so it is really important that, all of the products that we work with, if it is not naturally made in the fermentation, that it is conscientious of what we want to put back into our bodies. So yes, wine is a part of good health, in my opinion.
1: Since ancient times.
0: Yes, but with time, it's the farming, it's the creating of the product. I did read the other day that says, don't just concern yourself about the quality of the product that you're consuming, but also concern yourself of the quality of the person creating it. And I think that if you have the same love and respect for the farming practices, for the people handling it, and all of that, by the time it's ready for consumption, it is full. Mm.
1: Well, I think that's the beauty of the Valle de Guadalupe, is that it really is this beautiful old agricultural region. Wine is a part, but not exclusively. And there really is that sense of community, something that, we can all learn from. But I was excited about what you said about sort of the young bloods, the next generation. Sure. And I know, for example, that they're hosting a permaculture conference in Ensenada next month. So I love seeing this is a group that we work with. We at Barry do school gardens on both sides of the border. We've created a workbook here. It's called Seeds for the Future. We translated it to Spanish, Semillas para el Futuro. And now we're working on Kumeyaay. So we get to work with these groups. So it's really nice to see this next generation, mm-hmm. of people excited, mm-hmm. and engaged. And really, they add so much more to the dialogue. And I really feel that in Ensenada right now with, sure. this group putting on this permaculture conference.

0: which by the way, you can find out about, I think, at Very Good Food. We posted it, but watch our Instagram to find out more if you're interested. Sorry about that. As another shameless plug. But now that we've talked a little bit about farming, a little bit about advocacy, we'll come back to that, and a little bit about grape farming in the Valle, let's talk about health. Let's talk about the work that you do in San Diego, UCSD, and in the community at large. I want to, because we've talked a little bit of, again, regeneration of soil, of health, of community, and let's talk about how, what your role in that process is.
1: Sure. Yeah, and I like, Michelle, what you said in the beginning about regenerative thinking, right? Mm-hmm. And that it's a mindset. And I think that's the way that, that's kind of the framework, really, of my work at the Center for Community Health, which is based here at UC San Diego. We are an off-campus institution, and we are a majority people of color organization. We are a women-led organization, and our mission is really to address health disparities, and we do that in a variety of different ways. We have expertise in nutrition security, food equity, which is my expertise. I have colleagues that work on refugee and immigrant health, child and maternal health, kind of a whole kind of gamut of how do we interact socially with social determinants of health. And so for myself, and the way that I approach it, and I think about regenerative, kind of that mindset, is everything I do is, I think about it as a strength-based, right? We think about it as a asset-based. So oftentimes when you think about health in a sort of traditional medicine perspective, you go to the doctor when you're sick. You go to the doctor when there's a need, when there's a problem. Or on the reverse side, maybe in the clinician is looking at you to figure out, to only talk to you about what your problem is, not to talk to you about what's going great in your life. And so for the work that I do in community, which focuses on low-income communities and communities of color here in San Diego County, we start off all of our projects and interventions with coming from a place of strength, trying to get to know people, and a lot of my work is with urban farmers like Bea and her folks at Food Shed. And how do we start from this place of strength? Yes, we want to, there are very real needs and very serious disparities that exist between folks in San Diego County and in the world, as we know. But we want to start from a place of what is going right and how do we then build upon that. So my job is to help folks identify that. And then through that, what can we do? What infrastructure can we help you build? What assets can we help you acquire? What type of educational development programs do you need to be successful? What connections do you need to be successful? So we are really kind of thinking about regenerative in a way of, you know, regenerative, you need to start with something, right? And we're all bringing something. And so that's sort of like, we want to be able to kind of transform what we already have going great. Nobody likes it when somebody says, oh, you know, that doesn't look good. Mm-hmm. Or
0: here's what you need.
1: Here's what I think you need. We want to start from the place that you have already said, this is going great in my community. Mm-hmm. And no one likes to be told, right? I grew up in the city of Chicago. Nobody likes to be told that, oh, you're from a bad neighborhood or you're from a neighborhood that doesn't have this, this, and this. But what about all the things that we do have? What about all the really cool small grocery stores that sell food that, you know, that my family and my neighbor's family are familiar with? What about when I walk into that store and they speak a language that my mom speaks, right? Mm-hmm. What does that mean to me? That is a significant asset. So we're always starting from that place, and I feel really fortunate to be able to do that work.
0: I liked when we talked the other day, the idea of looking not just at weaknesses but strength, because I do think that happens a lot, in particular in a nonprofit universe, is that people do come in and think, oh, let me identify your issue for you and let me tell you how I can fix it. And that really is exactly the wrong paradigm. The right one is to have exactly the conversation you're talking about. And I know this is consistent with the work that you do. She's about to jump up.
1: Give it to me.
0: By the way, you're free to talk. You don't have to wait to be called on. I know. Everyone's so polite up here.
2: Gosh, so many things to say. I'm absolutely

0: absolutely completely honored to be in the company of these women. I just want to get together with every single one of you and have like a day because we have so much to teach each other and to grow. You know, when we started Good Neighbor Gardens, it's really a love story. You know, I was dating a wonderful person at the time who was maybe the first gift that he offered me. He said, "Can I build you a garden?" Mm. And I thought, oh my goodness, who is this?
1: Well, we all love him already.
0: This is a keeper. So, you know, I watched him build this garden, and it wasn't even an edible garden. It was just an ornamental garden around my little condo up there on top of the hill in La Jolla, like this little tiny condo. And he's on his hands and knees massaging the earth to plant this tree. And I said, that is my heart. That is my heart. Look at this man, right? So I thought, oh my gosh, you know, I can't... besides having my child, I couldn't remember something so beautiful. Mm-hmm. And so after that was done, he said, you know, now we're going to build another garden. We're going to build an edible garden, and I'd like for you to build it with me. And I thought, okay. And, you know, we're both, unless I can speak my language of faith, I can't really communicate as much as I'd like to with you all. So if it's okay with you, can mm-hmm. I have
2: yes,
0: permission?
2: Of course.
0: Thank you. And so as we put this garden together, we took the seeds, and everything that we did, we prayed over it. Mm. We just... trusted, and we fell in love with each other in the process of doing that. And I'm telling you, this garden was so bountiful. It
2: yes.
0: was beyond beautiful, but it was like so bountiful.
2: And the prayer matters. I mean, like, it's intention. That's in every traditional culture around the world,
3: right.
2: around agricultural practices. It's part of it.
0: Right.
2: Intention matters.
0: Well, when you think about a seed, it's like you've got to believe that the seed is something, mm-hmm. right? It looks like nothing. I mean, it's so small most of the time. It looks like it's nothing. And what it becomes really shares no attributes of its former self as a seed. Mm-hmm. So you have to believe. There is a measure of faith that goes into growing, right?
2: Mm-hmm.
0: So we trusted, we believed. The thing was just crazy. And this garden was actually up in San Jose because he had taken a job up there. And we didn't know very many people. So bittersweet, we ended up composting 2/3 of what we grew.
3: Mm.
0: And it was like, oh, this is so, like, tragic. You know, this is a representation of our love and our faith and our commitment. And just the earth is so forgiving and so grateful. And look what it's done for it. Look at this. Mm-hmm. This would be better if we could share this.
3: Mm.
0: And so that's how Good Neighbor Gardens was started. It started out of love, and it started out of just wanting to share. And I mm-hmm. thought, you know what? We were arguing, actually. And I said, shh, I think I'm hearing something. I think we're supposed to start a project. Actually, no, it's a business. Oh, you know what? It's supposed to be called Love Your Neighbor. No, Good Neighbor Gardens. That's what we're going to do. We're going to teach people how to do this so they can share. Because that's what's wrong. Nobody's sharing. Everyone's trying to get what they got to get because they're being told that they're not enough. They don't have enough. They don't have this.
2: Scarcity.
0: They don't have that.
2: Yeah.
0: And we're a people of scarcity. And that's the absolute opposite of who we are. That's a lie. We're not going to believe that lie, and we're not going to perpetuate that lie.
2: Mm-hmm.
0: And so the very first garden we took was in Lakeside, which is, you know, super hot, and the soil was rocky, and it was a terrible experiment. We failed miserably.
2: but kept going.
0: But we learned, and we educated, and we learned together, and we got educated and schooled, quite frankly, and the people were so willing to share, and then we ended up developing this relationship mm-hmm. with these people that we would never, you know, these were people from Lakeside, you know, that we weren't ever in that community. It was just, you know, so 360 some odd gardens later, 10 years later, there are more connections. There is more. We have fed so many people. We have prepared, at the height of COVID, we were preparing 180 CSA boxes every week.
3: Mm-hmm.
0: I mean, we basically were harvesting, and we were, you know, collaborating with local regenerative farmers through the food shed. That's
3: yep.
0: our goal. Our goal is to support those people who are doing it right.
3: Right.
0: The people who are growing food, developing a conscious relationship with the earth, and trying to develop their food in such a way as not to harm it. Because we are the garden, so we might as well act like it.
2: And how it impacts their community and the environment at large. I mean, that's the beauty. That's, it really is a common thread between how you treat the soil, how you treat yourself, the community, and the environment at large.
0: Well, I think that the Native Americans in our area, the Kumeyaay, understood that we are the soil. You know, there's no there's not that really that sense of separation. Mm-hmm. If once we can understand that we are the soil and so therefore we have a responsibility to, how would you treat yourself? Mm-hmm. You know, and so we've been able to do this for people by installing gardens in their yard and teaching them how to companion plant and how not to just plant horizontally, but how to plant

0: vertically so that they can develop that root system that goes deeper. So those microbial density is more consistent, and the garden can take care of itself. Mm-hmm. So what does that say for our maintenance costs? You know, that's lower and lower. Mm-hmm. So now we cannot, and we could start to step away. And it's counter to most people's business thinking that we would want to develop a client and that just in order to step away.
1: Exactly
0: from it.
1: What you want. But you want to empower them.
2: That's right.
3: That's right. Sure. I like that. Wow.
1: She's fired up.
3: So I want to go back to Leslie for a minute, because I know we just get you talking a little bit at the beginning, but Leslie, you work in advocacy, and now you've heard from a lot of the people who sort of hands-on in the ground, in the community. How do you take the work that they're doing and bring it up sort of to get the kind of support it needs at the local, state, and maybe even federal level?
2: Right, right. So as someone else said, you know, our work at Roots of Change at the Public Health Institute is about listening, right? So listening to all these experts who have their hands in the ground telling us, hey, you know what we need help with? You know, please elevate our voices in this way. And as you're all talking about the benefits of
1: taking
2: cover crop and intercropping, and I'm like, oh, because our policies, so many of our policies at the state and federal level are counterproductive to those. So for example, right now, as you may know, Congress at the federal level is negotiating the Farm Bill. What is the Farm Bill? The Farm Bill is reauthorized every 5 years, and it's basically this package of legislation that impacts pretty much all aspects of our food and farming system, but not quite all aspects. I just want to point out there's one major piece missing, and the Farm Bill does not address in any way, shape, or form farm worker health mm-hmm. and well-being. Mm-hmm. So there are many folks.
3: And
2: right
3: how much
2: now,
3: is organic even?
2: Oh,
3: and there's zero.
2: Basically nothing. So yeah, so this handy dandy chart, you can see that actually the majority of, just speaking funding wise, of the Farm Bill goes to nutrition programs. And we can talk about those more. That's a whole separate issue, but amazing work there. But then another huge chunk is the commodities, wheat, corn, soy, rice, what am I forgetting? And crop insurance. So as you can see, organics, specialty crops.
3: Food! I mean, that's the thing. Okay, my favorite factoid about the Farm Bill is that things like, I don't know, vegetables, things we eat are considered specialty crops along with cactus and roses. Like in the Farm Bill, it tells you that it needs a little bit of realignment. Sorry to interrupt.
2: Exactly. So, you know, United States Department of Agriculture, who does the, you know, implements the Farm Bill, is also the same entity that's telling us, as they should, that half our plate should be fruit and veggies, but fruit and veggies aren't the Farm Bill. So what's going on right now with the Farm Bill? So the Farm Bill actually expired. It expired on September 30th. A second portion of it will expire at the end of the year. So we are kind of in no man's land. This is a little unusual. We expect Congress to, the latest, as of a few days ago, Senator Stabenow, who is the chair of the Agriculture Committee on the Senate, has said we will likely be extending temporarily the current status of the Farm Bill for a year. This is unusual. Why for a year? Any guesses? What's coming
3: leadership
2: up?
3: Issues? Mm-hmm.
2: Oh, leadership sorry. Issues. And an election.
0: The election.
2: Yeah. So unfortunately, there's going to be very little progress. However, that this is an opportunity for all of us advocates, and everyone in this room is an advocate, to advocate for what we want to see
3: get your
2: in
3: voice.
2: The Farm Bill.
3: Mm-hmm. Yeah.
2: So, for example, some of you may know, a lot of advocacy, what happens is folks in Congress will propose what are called marker bills. These bills are never meant to pass as standalone bills. They're basically policy proposals to help get the word out, to help drum up support, with the hope that they'll eventually be kind of rolled and packaged into a larger bill. So, good news is, right now, for example, there is a marker bill called the Cover Act, which you could guess is related to cover crops. Mm-hmm. So something supporting regenerative agriculture. And what it says is farmers who grow cover crops will get a discount on their crop insurance. Okay, great. Here's the problem. Federal crop insurance program, the current policies of those programs actually are counterproductive mm-hmm. to regenerative agriculture. Right. So if a farmer has a claim, they have

0: a bad year, a bad crop, they don't get a harvest and say, hey, I'm going to put in a claim to hopefully, you know, get some of my costs covered. The USDA is going to look at their file and say, well, wait a minute, you had your cover crops on too long. You were intercropping. Mm. You can't intercrop. You can have more than just your soy planted in this field. So literally farmers who are exercising regenerative practices will not get their claims covered with our current system of crop insurance.
1: There's much work to be done.
0: A lot of work to be done. So that's going on at the federal level. But at the same, the state level, again, we are blessed to be in California.
1: Which is much better. I mean, the federal, look, yeah. All of us will be fighting our entire lives to improve the Farm Bill and related legislation at the federal level to, you know, go for a much more regenerative environment. Mm-hmm. Okay. But we have a much better and faster chance to make change here in California and other states.
0: Right.
1: But go ahead, sorry.
0: Right. Absolutely. Because we are very lucky that California is focused on these issues, and we have got a lot of advocates active in this work. So I can bring up, for example, right now, Roots of Change is a sponsor of a bill that's called AB 408, Food and Farming Resilience Coalition. And we are a coalition of about 20-25 community-based organizations here in California that have been working together for almost 3 years to put together this legislation. And what is this legislation? We are asking for a state bond that could be used to support, to give grants to farmers, supporting, among other things, regenerative agriculture. So it has four pillars: sustainable agriculture, farm worker health and well-being, healthy food access, and regional food system resilience. And this document we put together over the last 3 years, and how we put it together was listening, having multiple listening sessions across the state, diverse stakeholders, saying, hey, what do you need? What kind of infrastructure do you need to build a resilient food system here in California? We actually also hired tribal consultants who went through it word for word and say, hey, here's some ways you can revise this to make sure it's inclusive of some of the indigenous practices that are being used, so those folks can get funded as well. So that is, if you go on our website, you can learn more, sign up for alerts. It's a little bit of a pause right now, but as we get into the new year, we'll be working on advocating for that again.
1: Is anything in that or other projects, does any of it cover one of the things that Bea raised, which is we all know, which is the entry to farming, which is it's virtually impossible in the normal financial market to obtain financing to buy land to farm on. And so this is one of the reasons why farming doesn't grow and why here in San Diego, the median age is 67 of farmers. So what is there in place to help people gain access to land for the purpose of farming? Mm-hmm. Anything in the...
0: That's a uphill battle, yeah, for sure. But I will say CDFA, as well as USDA, I will give them credit. There are programs and there are grants for new socially disadvantaged, this is a defined term again, socially disadvantaged farmers, who grants to buying land. Perhaps some of the funds can be used for that, but that is definitely an area that we need to...
1: It's a big area that improvement is needed, because I attended a conference once that was just strictly about the financing for farms, and the only financing available is essentially crop insurance or the money that you can get in advance of the crop coming through. Mm-hmm. Nothing on the front end to buy land.
2: Yeah.
1: And so it really does impede the ability of younger, excited people, like the people you're talking about, these permaculture enthusiasts or people who want a small farm in urban and other areas to get access to land if they don't already have it, and on average they don't.
2: Yeah.
1: So that's a big barrier that we probably all have to put
2: our heads. I'm looking at you,
3: because
2: it's like I'm thinking about Bea and I are in a what do we call it? A
3: community of practices.
2: Community of practice together, yeah. And it's farm technical assistance providers. So it's a group of folks, San Diego County, who many of us have worked together for a very long time now, and we realized that we're all providing technical assistance to farmers in one way or another, but we had a little bit of a kind of like a siloed approach. And some of us Food Shed took the lead on how can we all get together and really try to put our services better to serve farmers. And of course, like one of the number one topics is land access. So yeah. I don't want to put this

0: on you, but I'm going to put it on you. Do you want to talk about
1: maybe
0: more about like what Food Shed is trying to do in that space, or even like the type of farmers that you guys are working with the farm incubator, and how you're trying to get more farmers on land and what that looks like right now.
2: Yeah, absolutely. And, you know, along the lines of what you were sharing, I feel like here in San Diego, we are lucky enough, and sometimes I don't want to use the term, but, you know, like we have this like privilege to have like different like programs and nonprofit organizations that can, you know, like support more of advocacy work. You know, like we have been doing a lot of work with the Climate Action Plan. And, you know, like we all know we have like different frameworks that are like trying to define goals that we have as a region for, you know, 2030 and 2035, and it's just, well, what that really means. And it's like, well, how we can create systems that will benefit a pathway for the new and beginner farmers. And we see the value of creating incubator programs where, you know, you have a small like plot of land that you can start like growing food and then selling through the food shed and creating different like market channels for these small producers. And it's hard because the price of land and water here in Southern California is high. And we see a lot of our small farms are mostly leasing their land. And then, like we were talking earlier, you know, what is the legacy project that you can create when you know that you're like maybe farming for a decade, but then you need to move. Mm-hmm. But the soil that you had, you know, built in a decade is still there, and that's the legacy. And we try to focus also on increasing more of the practices that help, you know, like farmers to grow like more nutrient-dense food, and also the projects that are related to agroforestry. So it's not only the annual crops that we all, you know, like get in our, you know, farmers markets or, you know, like the farms that you know in your region. But I feel like any movement in this direction needs to bring everybody associated in the food system, because it's educating ourselves about eating more seasonal, like too, and knowing that we have rights and what we can demand of the food that we are like being fed and how that food is grown. And if we have here like farmers that are growing this food ethically, not using any pesticides or chemical fertilizer, well, we need to invest on those farmers. So then, you know, there is more volume that can be distributed in our communities. I feel like it's a closing the loop on this, you know, like economic like system that the pandemic show us how fragile it is, how vulnerable it can get. And, you know, like when things like get like hard, how do we get access to healthy food? And it's related to the health of the communities. And, you know, like how do we grow that food that goes into, you know, like people's homes? Have so many different like aspects, but we're like ultimately talking about the same. And what I like about how, you know, like they wanted to call the organization Food Shed, because if you think about it, it's like the infrastructure or the, you know, like geography on your region. Like you have a watershed, you also have a place where you have farms that are growing food. Is that food being like distributed like locally, or is like being exported? We have like here, I think that the production is like up to like almost $3 billion in San Diego. Mm-hmm. And maybe 98% of that is exported. So we are not consuming the food that we are producing. And then another aspect of that is like, how do we create pathways for new farmers? Like you were saying, the average age of a farmer in San Diego is like retirement age. Mm-hmm. So what's going to happen with those farms? Are we going to keep the land as agricultural land if the family doesn't want to continue with the business? Can we give that land to people that wants to grow food, but they don't have access to land to do it? So, you know, everything always revolves around, you know, like what is the land that we have available? How do we have access to it? How we can also encourage, you know, like we just like keep hearing like this division between, you know, like farm workers and farmers, and the farm workers are the

0: A lot of land at the very unprecedented rate. So when you look around, you will see more development and, you know, like housing being introduced in the landscape or in the built environment, that we actually allowing for land to be used not only for, you know, like growing food, but conservation projects and agroforestry projects and riparian areas. And when I think about restoration or, you know, like regeneration, to me is to rebuild our relationship with the natural cycles. So, you know, we're growing like food, where we're also trying to enhance the ecosystem, not only above ground, but below the ground too. And that's very important, and it's lead to the health, right? The health of the soil, our own health as well. So nothing is just like an isolated, you know, like item when it got to food. Everything is connected.
1: Interrelated.
0: Yeah. And I do feel like, you know, like policy plays a big role, but we need to look now at policy, at how we can make this, like, open the doors to more access to the resources that we have available, instead of making a process that is cumbersome or only look at if you're like doing a practice for a year, or if it's just like just introducing, kind of like let's build a legacy in our region. We have like so many different microclimates, and, you know, we can grow year-long. There's so much food that can be produced. There is so many ecosystems that can be restored. So I feel like that's the work to do. And, you know, land access is the on the top of the list.
2: I gotta jump in.
1: I knew you were gonna come in. I knew before I even said that.
3: I wanna come in too.
1: Good, come on in.
2: Yeah, so did you wanna say something?
3: Go for it.
2: So, you know,
1: women are so polite.
2: As it relates to a policy change, or, you know, making policy conducive to invite others into this field of growing food, we need to expand our idea of what is a farmer, right? Because a couple of slides ago, my friend Tina was on there, and she's a wonderful farmer who knocked on someone's door in Ramona and said, "Can I farm your land?"
1: You find land. That's what I was going to say. That's what you do.
2: That's
1: and
2: her.
1: I like
2: so,
1: that.
2: Yeah. And that's what we do. And that's what several of the regenerative small-scale farmers are doing, that we're eating from. These folks that are our favorites at the farmer's market, they are farming someone else's land. And it might just be that that plot of land is relatively large, but there are plenty of people who would love to offer their land to farm on, but they might not have the resources. So they need policy incentives to be able to grow food to share from their land. You know, it's more affordable to the consumer. You know, our mission is to make real food affordable and accessible to as many people as possible. So we do that in several ways. We grow food for people on other people's land that are willing to pay for the water, willing to pay for the supplies, willing to pay us a service fee for someone to come and actually do the maintenance. So we basically have a free farm.
1: Yeah.
2: And people are willing to do this because they want to see change. They want to be, what can they do? So we really are sort of the go-between between the producer and the consumer. Not only are we trying to bridge that gap, but we're also trying to turn that consumer who lives in that house and wants to have real food coming out of their yard into a producer, both with ethic in terms of how they're going to use their space, how are they going to regenerate their own space, that's what they can do, and also how can they share so that they make real food more accessible and affordable. So, you know, if we can kind of change our definition or our thinking of what is a farmer, we can make policy incentives or farm and make policy incentives for people who would like to farm their yard for the purpose of sharing with community, you know, providing financial subsidies, whatever else can be provided. That's we really do need to look at that now. That's a brand new space.
3: I would love this one.
2: Yes.
3: So exactly what you're talking about. That's the project. I founded a project in 2017 called the San Diego Urban Growers Collaborative, and it was exactly that. It was what we found at that time was I was involved in urban agriculture through work, through personal life, through my friendships, and all of this circle of folks that were urban farming were, yes, they were on other people's backyards. They were working at nonprofits, which were not receiving traditional agricultural technical assistance services. They weren't qualifying. They weren't if you weren't producing at a commercial level, you weren't getting
1: any farm.
3: Yes, yeah. You weren't considered a farm, and you weren't getting any

0: Any services, you weren't getting any opportunity for grants, for equipment shares, for things like that. And we had a group of people that wanted to do that. And in some ways, informally, they were doing that with each other already. And so myself and my dear friend and colleague, KK, who's now at Foodshed, we founded the San Diego Urban Growers Collaborative in 2017, which was a mix of agriculture and nonprofits. So folks that you may have heard of Project New Village, you may have heard of the Second Chance Youth Garden in Encanto. If you cruise down Imperial Avenue, they have a beautiful farm stand. Check it out every Friday. But we had this mix of folks who were growing on a traditional urban farmer in San Diego. As we know, the real estate, the pressure for real estate is just, the land development is just kind of like out of control. If you have, and we need housing too, right? But we also need places to grow our own food. We deserve a system of community food sovereignty, right? And so we had folks that wanted to work together and to collaborate together for their own viability, for the viability of their nonprofits, for the viability of the farms that they were operating, and really just for each other. That we were resources to each other. We knew, we understood that we had that asset in each other already. And so we wanted to study it. We took a look at it, and we started with a group of 8 farmers, and in the last, since 2017, I've worked with about, 22, 23 farmers, farm organizations, to figure out how can we collaborate to put out a beautiful CSA like this collectively. How can we share tools and create a system of that? One of the things we found as we were studying some of the needs that urban farmers had was, if I'm going to harvest, right, I need to now get that to the consumer today because I don't have a place to put all this. Mm-hmm. So that was something as me at an institution like UCSD, I can write a grant for that, and we did. And so in the last, between 2020 and 2022, we gave out about $150,000 worth of cold storage walk-in equipment for urban farms and nonprofit agricultural organizations. So why does that matter, right? Why does it matter? There was nothing in my career up to this point that understood anything about refrigeration equipment. But I sort of was becoming an expert as I went, because we needed this refrigeration equipment on farms. And it mm-hmm. matters because now I can increase my harvest capacity. Now I can increase my aggregation capacity. I can get food from Palma Valley into City Heights, into southeastern San Diego. I can get food from National City, into central San Diego a little bit further. We can combine, right? We can have different food hubs in different areas. So that cold storage was really critical to build up the capacity. So if I harvest, you know, now I don't have to worry about getting it to market right away. You know, there's other things, farm business, that I can attend to. From my perspective of being able to recognize that farmers and gardeners and we're all existing in we show up in different ways, mm-hmm. right? But we're all kind of contributing to this collective. And what is happening in our urban environment is just as important as what is happening in our rural communities.
1: Especially since the majority of people are moving from the rural area into the urban environment.
0: Absolutely.
1: We have to address it at the mm-hmm. urban level. There's no question.
0: Yeah, absolutely. Mm-hmm.
1: Wait, you were going to say something, weren't you?
2: So what happens is in Mexico is a little bit the other way around. We have a lot of soil that we need to get agricultural projects going. And
1: you've got land need farmers.
2: Yes.
1: Oh, okay.
2: And we have a lot of federal programs to increase the growth of farming. But what we understood, because one of the things that we do in Santo Tomas, because we are the first winery, we've been making wine 135 years in Baja California. So one of the things that we do is that we've created a foundation, and through that foundation we've done...
1: What's the name of your foundation?
2: Elias Pando, Fundación Elias Pando. So what we've done in that foundation is that we've created programs that impact our community, right? Because we can't not be responsible for the community, being the oldest company in the state. So whatever company, we're the oldest one in the state. So what we've what we've done, we've

0: Realized our closest community to the winery, which is in the south in Valle de Santo Tomás. And so what we've done there is that we've seen how it flows, right? What the kids do after school, what the women do when, or the people who stay at home do when the people who go to work, what their activities are. And what we found is that many of them have already a lot of crops. Many of them have a lot of vegetables and fruits. And so what we're, and they just let them rot. Like many of the workers there are work in Santo Tomás, so they share their crops with us, which is great. But what we're trying to do with them is that we're trying to teach them how to do compota, like
1: compotes, jams, no, yes, sort of preserves.
0: Yeah, jams, yeah, yeah, mm-hmm. That. And so what we do is that we've created a label or a brand for them to it's owned by the foundation, but what we do is that we help them do these products and we put the brand in and we sell them in our wine tastings.
1: Giving a market.
0: Stores, yeah. So, and it's a really little, like we have maybe 2 to 3 jams a week at the most, or ¿cómo se dice? Conservas?
1: Yeah, conserve.
0: Yeah.
1: Conserves. Yeah. I don't even know.
0: Yeah, I'm sorry. And we sell them there and they feel so proud.
2: Yes, yes.
0: So we are creating farmers, mm-hmm. right? Because like here, there are many people who want to farm that can't. There we have a lot of farm that isn't, that nobody wants to farm them.
1: Or that
0: right?
1: there isn't the market for
0: them. Or they just don't believe that they could make it and mm-hmm. they just rather go somewhere where, you know, they mm-hmm. just get paid. Right.
2: I just want to say that the CSA, we haven't had to raise the price of the CSA since we started in 2013. We started, I think, at 40, I can't remember if it was $56 or what it was per share. I've got a subscriber in the audience here. And now we're $65 per share, and that's what they pay monthly. But they get a box every other week. So imagine a box that has anywhere from 10 to 12 items in it. Is costing you like $30 if you have 2 Wednesdays in that month. But if you have 3 Wednesdays in that month, we're actually providing it. Now, here's the thing, is it's a pay it forward CSA in the sense that you're paying that on an auto debit monthly. Mm-hmm. So we don't have to resell it to you every month. But then what happens is you have to RSVP for every single box. Mm. So we send out an evite, which basically says, do you want your box or not? If they say no, but I'm on vacation because some people are not going to be home or whatever, then they can either bank it, which means they can leave it in there and then call it out of us in another day, or they can gift it. If they gift it to someone they know, we'll make sure that person gets it, but they can donate it. Mm. So we have identified people who are under-resourced that would love to have this harvest share, but they can't afford it. And a lot of those folks during COVID were UCSD students. Mm-hmm. So we were providing food to students during COVID, complimentary of their neighbors.
1: So you can tell she comes from a finance background. That's why she, the first time I met you, the way you bring such an innovative mindset and process to work that everyone is doing on some level, but you really do it on a next level. And I applaud you because honestly, it's fantastic.
2: Well, I think that more than the person receiving the food, the person who said gift it. Feels great. Sure. That's their compensation for having participated in the program, is that they were able to do something. Because everybody needs to do something. Our earth is really groaning, right? We really have an issue here. And so if everyone can get in where they fit in and we can create programs that stretch the seed like that and go deep, then we really, you know, we can continue to hire and train people to grow food. Because that's what we've been able to do is hire and train people to grow food so that they can do that for each other.
3: Those opportunities, right? Of those innovative spaces. You know, we're talking about access to land and who is a farmer and what is that? And just being able to look at the gaps in the system and find the opportunities. Of course, it's important that long haul programs and having access. And at the same time, within the market, within all the markets and all the projects that we're looking at, there's opportunity to connect young farmers to the access. To me, that word is such a key word about giving young farmers access to the experience of producing and also the experience of having new ways to not only respond to the market, but create new markets.

0: And in our experience in Phoenix Farms in Mexico City, one of my favorite programs is working with inner city youth that they train at our urban center. And then from there, they can work in different projects in the countryside, no? And that they get access to land. They're maybe not owners of that land at the beginning, but many of them have developed key relationships with the projects that they work on, and they get to be part of a team and work, have that experience of, you know, starting to work with land, starting to own a land. Where do they want to be? What kind of farmer do they want to be? So opening up also experimental experiences for young farmers, that yes, they can become part of a mature system, but also that they can, you know, be able to experiment as entrepreneurs, sometimes with someone else's capital or someone else's land. And that's something that, as the long haul continues to happen, like, it's an innovation that we can make, you know, in the short term, and in what we're all working with right now is looking for those opportunities of how can we build, you know, these opportunities and access for young people.
1: But also, I would say, like, being able to contend with that tension of the market is not going to provide these solutions for us, right? Mm-mm. The traditional capitalistic markets have exploited and excluded folks. Probably most of us on this panel, even as women, right? So, and I think then we have to think about, like, what you're talking about with innovation, and thinking about what are some other pathways that we can support regenerative agriculture, regenerative thinking, good health for all communities. And I think, you know, Americans, for some reason, they don't like the word subsidy. They think that's a bad thing, right?
2: Depends on what you're subsidizing.
1: Yeah, but you were
2: talking, it happens all the time.
1: You were talking about the farm bill, and it's sort of, oh, it's always been so strange to me. I've been, you know, I've worked with funding for SNAP Education, which is formerly known as the food stamp program. I've worked with funding on that for, you know, gosh, over 10 years. And it's strange to me that, you know, we put people's nutrition and food, which should be a right, with crop insurance, with those programs, which food is health, right? Food. So I think that, but those are subsidies, right? And so I think, you know, we need to sort of think about other creative ways that we can secure income for farmers. Mm-hmm. And I think one of the ways that we do that at CCH is, and then also improving health, is we have a really cool program called Mas Fresco Plus that my colleagues run. And this is basically a produce prescription program. So some of you might have heard of this kind of concept before, right? Like, food is medicine. So instead of going to the doctor and saying, like, hey, I need diabetes medication, or that's what they might tell you,
2: I need this.
1: You're going to get this instead. And so now what if I can't afford this, right? Mm-hmm. So that's where we come into play. And then being able to now secure that income for farmers like Food Shed, and we work with other farmers up in North County as well. And so we have, it's about, I think, 300 people, 300 households annually. They get a produce box delivered to their home twice a month. It's locally grown produce in San Diego County. And all they need to receive that is they've been referred by a clinic that they go to, or another another organization that they're tied to.
3: Right,
1: the demand for this is huge. The enrollment starts and stops really quickly because the demand is just huge, and we don't have enough dollars, you know, to do that. But if we did, right? And so, like, that should be a right. People should have access to that food, you know, and having it be home delivered. Why does that matter, right? Because, you know, everyone is busy. Is busy. And having that convenience of being able to have this beautiful produce, you know, and then we pair it with nutrition education, we pair it with recipes, we pair it with, you know, teaching you how to properly store it. If it's something that you might be unfamiliar with, like chote, right? Like, if I don't know what to do with that, you know, it comes in my CSA bag. I don't want it to go to waste, right? So thinking about kind of that whole person, that whole household level health, but doing it in a way where now we can secure the income for farmers locally and pay them to grow that food for us. So now we are outside of the traditional system.
2: I think it's obvious that we could talk here probably for the rest of the day and maybe the entire week, but we do have to wrap it up. Wait, you wanted to make one more comment? Go ahead.
4: I just want to say, in the food is medicine piece and creating new markets to support local farmers, this is a big movement. There's a lot of momentum right now. The White House national strategy is big on this. There is the threat, though, that if we don't act now to make sure that the suppliers for these programs are the small, regional, regenerative

0: regenerative farmers, we're going to have a problem.
1: No. Look, all good policy can be co-opted by other groups that are not the ones you're intending to assist. So, look, there's so much here. I think what we really have, I love that you said regenerative thinking again, because I think that is the sum total of today. I am so excited and proud and grateful for all of you being here with us today for this panel, our 12th Future Thought Leader panel on UCTV. Thanks to everybody online. 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

distribution and adoption. I think, in academia, we see publication as the endpoint. And in startups, publication is really the starting point, right? It's like once you have the publication, then you have to go and figure out, reimbursement strategy, the user experience, how to get patient trust, how to get clinician adoption. I think those two things are probably the hardest parts right now.

0: Jackie Ferrara, Terrace, 1991.
1: The Jackie Ferrara Terrace came about when the School of Medicine was planning these two major buildings. They asked me if I knew anybody who could think about terraces, and I thought immediately of Jackie, who has done a number of terraces around the world. So Jackie became a part of the design team for the building with Moore Rubel Udell and landscape architect Andrew Spurlock. The three parts of the terrace kind of flow into each other and echo each other and connect the various parts of the buildings. And the terrace is gravel and tiles set in this kind of, I like to say, musical configuration almost, the kind of tempo that they have of the stripes and the pauses and the lines could be thought of in that way. The biggest part, which is down below, and then there's steps that go up in a circle, and then another smaller part at the kind of entrance to the building. This was thought of as a kind of escape place to go and sit and contemplate. She chose Australian willow trees to put up and benches for people to sit.
0: There's a geometry to the building and a kind of modularity to its neoclassical accents. This terrace connects the two wings of the cellular and molecular medicine laboratories together, and it works its way from an expansive architectural scale down into a small and human scale. The smallest tiles are only maybe 2 inches square, so there's a level of being able to transform from a very small and intimate scale to a much larger scale of this building.
1: Jackie has done courtyards. She's done a huge thing at the Walker Art Center in Minneapolis, where she used local Minneapolis stone. She's got a terrace and an amphitheater at the LA County Museum, which is again very beautiful.

0: Jose Hernandez come to our high school and give a talk about how he used electrical engineering for the space industry was life-changing for me. I loved like space exploration and the different like Mars rovers and satellites, and just seeing someone from my community accomplish so much in NASA as an electrical engineer was mind-blowing for me.
1: Research at UC Davis and across the country is under threat. Research that saves lives, delivers next-generation technology, and drives the economy. At the heart of it all are researchers working to secure a brighter future.
2: Government agencies like NIH and NSF, they are the backbone of research in the United States.
3: The solid foundation for our research center is largely funded by federal grants.
4: For every dollar that the NIH invests in research, it generates $2.46 in economic benefits in the form of new jobs and infrastructure.
5: Total body PET has created essentially a whole new industry. But without the kickstarting of the federal healthcare dollars to really turn that idea into practice, I'm not sure it would ever have happened.
6: If the federal funding is reduced or eliminated, it will negatively affect the availability of the research for many other scientists who will use it to develop the next generation of clinical discoveries and treatment.
7: Potentially the costs will continue to rise, and more people will potentially succumb to cancer.
8: We won't fully understand how these substances in our soil, lakes, and groundwater are impacting us.
9: People will see how incredibly quickly the economic growth and the technical innovation wind down when the ignition on that engine is turned off.
10: In the case of NIH-funded research, you'll disrupt ongoing clinical trials, which is dangerous to those patients. Within a few years, we will start to lose our leadership position in the world in terms of science, biomedicine, and technology.
1: Find out how research funding solves real-world problems at ucdavis.edu/labs2lives.
11: Certainly during the war in Vietnam, the civil rights movement, yes, the country was divided. I think what's different today, that it's become emotional and that people hold such dark views of people on the other side, sure, that they don't want to be around them, they don't want to talk to them, they can't have a conversation. That's what I wanted to understand, and I want to understand efforts to bring us together, because there are efforts to bring us together.
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References to character play a role in a great deal of philosophical discussion. The notion of character is fundamental to any study of virtue and vice. It's frequently invoked in discussions of the self and comes up often in conversations about freedom and responsibility. In ethics, Bernard Williams has criticized both Kantian and consequentialist moral theories for failing to recognize the moral and psychological significance of individual characters. And some philosophers, impressed by the findings of situationist psychology, have raised doubts about whether the notion of character has any application at all. But despite the relatively frequent appeals to the notion of character in philosophy, remarkably little attention has been paid to the concept itself. And when philosophers have taken the trouble to define it, they have defined it in different ways. I don't want to legislate or revise ordinary language, or to claim that there's a right way to define the notion, much less propose a definition of character with necessary and sufficient conditions. But if it is playing a role in philosophical inquiry, it is important that we understand what we mean by it in its

particular contexts. Although the term is often used broadly to encompass most of a person's psychological traits, there is a narrower and more robust sense of character that I think is relevant to a number of the philosophical issues in discussion of which the word is invoked, but whose difference from the broader and thinner sense tends to go unnoticed. My aim today is to bring out the distinction and to consider how best to understand the more robust sense of the term. If I'm right about the distinction and its relevance to our self-understanding, it will have implications for the way we think about many other concepts, including reason, intelligence, value, and the self. Especially interesting, I think, are the implications of this understanding of character for the way we should come to think about agency and its importance. Specifically, it will imply that agency, in a sense of great significance to us, has less to do with actions and with the will than is typically assumed. The OED lists 15 senses of character, most of them familiar, beginning with a distinctive mark impressed, engraved, or otherwise made on a surface, and ending with an odd, extraordinary, or eccentric person. The sense closest to what interests us here, particularly in connection with an individual's character, is listed as number 9 and reads, "The sum of the moral and mental qualities which distinguish an individual or a people viewed as a homogeneous whole. A person's or group's individuality deriving from environment, culture, experience, etc. Mental or moral constitution, personality." Helpful as the OED so often is, however, it neither aims at nor achieves philosophical clarity. And in this case, this allegedly single definition is either inconsistent or ambiguous. For the sum of the moral and mental qualities which distinguish an individual embraces a wider range of features of a person's overall psychology than does the single term personality, or at least so it seems to me. The former presumably would include a catalog of a person's psychological abilities, her level of intelligence, her facility with languages, her poor or excellent memory, as well as any psychological disorders she might have, such as Tourette's syndrome or anorexia. But it is unlikely that we would consider these parts of the person's personality. Further, even if personality, which is the narrower of these terms, seems broader than or at least different from the sense of character that I have in mind. For although there are some contexts in which people may comfortably and naturally use character and personality interchangeably, it seems to me that when we're speaking concretely and precisely, we don't use the words personality and character in quite the same way. If you are asked to describe someone, whether yourself or another person, or to answer the question, "What is so-and-so like?" you may well list features of the person's personality. Of course, it would not be out of place to describe the person's physical characteristics, too. But if one is asked instead, "Who is this person really?" you're apt to focus on a narrower set of qualities, which we are more likely to classify as aspects of the person's character. We're more likely to describe someone as having a bubbly personality than a bubbly character, to regard her liking for country music or her taste for bright colors as reflecting her personality, rather than as a sign of her character. Virtues and vices, on the other hand, are paradigmatic aspects of a person's character. More broadly, we tend to associate a person's character with dispositions and qualities that embody or display that person's values. In general, I would venture to say, we tend to use the term character in connection with features of a person that are regarded as especially important or deep, and to use personality in connection with many of the person's other distinguishing traits. This seems to square well with the use of the term in most philosophical discussions, but since usage varies, and because people differ in any case about which features they regard as especially important or deep, we cannot make too much of ordinary linguistic practice. While my aim is to offer an analysis of character that gives a plausible interpretation of much of our unreflective use of that term, I also want to illuminate some of the uses philosophers have made of it. Specifically, I'm interested in understanding

in character as a term closely related to a person's core identity and as referring to those features that distinguish one person from others in ways that are important, at least to people with whom they are or might be in close personal relationships. If one cares about oneself, I want to say, one has reason to care about one's character. And if one cares deeply and personally about someone else, one has reason to care about their character too. Further, I'm inclined to say that insofar as one relates to people as people, insofar as one takes what P.F. Strawson termed the participant stance towards them, one implicitly relates to them as individuals who have characters or who, at the very least, have the capacity to develop characters. But what can the term character mean that will allow me to say all these things? Philosophers and others are apt to regard virtues and vices as aspects of one's character, if anything is. More particularly, they often associate character with specifically moral virtues and vices. Peter Goldie, one of the few philosophers who has explicitly proposed a distinction between personality and character, writes that character traits are deeper than personality traits and are concerned with a person's moral worth. And the Stanford Encyclopedia of Philosophy's only entry on character is, more specifically, an entry on moral character. But if we're looking for a sense of character that embraces whatever is especially deep, important, and distinctive about a person, which is closely related to a person's core identity, and which embraces those features that distinguish one person from others in ways that are important to their candidacy for close personal relationships, then restricting the range of traits to those that are specifically morally good or bad is too narrow. To be sure, a person's moral qualities are often of great interest to us, and many people, thankfully, do regard their moral values and their commitment to expressing and living in accordance with them as deep and important features of themselves. But to think that this is all that people cherish or despise in themselves, or all that they regard as deep facts about themselves and each other, grossly exaggerates the role moral values play in most people's lives and self-conceptions. Morality itself is, of course, open to narrower and broader construals. Such traits as pretentiousness, arrogance, tactlessness, and self-centeredness are at least broadly moral vices, even if they are strictly compatible with an individual's moral righteousness, since they reflect a person's attitude towards herself relative to others that is in tension with moral ideals. Executive virtues and vices too, such as courage and cowardice, industriousness and laziness, might also be considered at least broadly relevant to morality because they have significant implications for a person's performance when morally important challenges arise. But even when we interpret morality broadly and generously, the range of qualities that constitute a person's specifically moral character will leave out much that people take to be deep and important aspects of their own characters, and much of what matters to us about the characters of others. Speaking for myself, the knowledge that an individual possessed all the moral virtues, or that at any rate she was an exceptionally impressive moral exemplar, would not make me love her or seek her out as a friend, though it would make me admire her. For she might, for all that, be boring or humorless. Nor would the fact that a person had significant moral flaws necessarily exclude her from candidacy for such relationships. People might reasonably pride themselves and be prized by others for their adventurous spirit, their intellectual curiosity, their passionate engagement with nature or the arts. This suggests that a definition of character that relates it to reflections of a person's values generally, and not only or especially to the person's moral values, will get closer to the sense of the term we are after. An interpretation of character as especially connected to a person's values also makes sense of Bernard Williams' use of character and of many philosophers' identification of a person's character with their real self. Williams' use of character seems to identify a person's character with their ground projects, or at least to regard their ground projects as comprising an especially important part of their character.
and by ground projects, Williams refers to those activities or relationships that are closely related to a person's existence and which to a significant degree give a meaning to his life. A person's relationship to her children or to her career or to a non-professional interest about which she's passionate might thus count as among her ground projects in Williams's sense, as important to her sense and perhaps other sense of who she is and of her reasons to live as anything. Much as I support Williams' emphasis on the importance of a person's ground projects to moral psychology and moral theory, however, and loath as I am to disagree with anything Williams says, I confess that I find his use of character linguistically odd and unfortunate. Indeed, it seems a misuse of language to say that when a person loses one of her ground projects, say her beloved partner dies in a plane crash or her carpal tunnel syndrome ends her career as a violinist, her character necessarily changes. The fact that she had these ground projects rather than some others, that she had them in the specific ways in which she did, and that she responds in the particular ways she does to their loss, do typically reflect her character. And indeed, the loss of one of these ground projects may, depending on the details, lead gradually to a change in character. But they are not themselves parts of her character. Still, if we think of character roughly as those dispositions and traits that reflect and express an individual's values, then the fact that our ground projects do reflect and express our values allows us at least to connect a person's ground projects with character in a way that conforms better to ordinary language. This use of character also fits well with the tendency among philosophers to identify a person's character with her real self, and to identify her real self, in turn, with those aspects of herself with which she identifies and which she either does or would, on reflection, endorse. For on at least one familiar way of understanding what it is for someone to value something, valuing is connected precisely to identification and reflective endorsement. Useful as it may be to have a term for such a concept, however, I do not think it succeeds in capturing enough of our ordinary linguistic practices to be a good definition of character. Nor will it do if we want to retain the connection between a person's character and what we regard as deep and important about the person. In one respect, I believe this characterization of character is insufficiently specific. In another, I believe it is too narrow. Let me begin with the latter. One natural way to understand the proposal to understand character as composed of those traits that reflect a person's values is by thinking of character as simply consisting in an individual's values or valuational system, together with those behavioral and emotional dispositions that reflect and express them. But on this view, it appears that a person's character can include only aspects of herself of which she approves. This seems clearly wrong, since vices and other character flaws are as much a part of someone's character as virtues and other admirable character traits. And although there are some cases in which what we regard as a vice is endorsed by the person who possesses it, think, for example, of Gordon Gekko's comment, "Greed is good," or of Ayn Rand's doctrine of objectivism, there are many others in which a person whom we correctly judge to be, say, selfish or arrogant or racist would agree with our assessment that such qualities are to be condemned. Such a person may not recognize these character traits in herself, and if she did, she may not endorse them. But disavowing a character trait does not make it disappear. The range of forms of racism, sexism, and other sorts of prejudice and bias that are aspects of people's characters may be particularly resistant to an analysis that links all character traits to reflections of a person's values. Admittedly, there are unapologetic racist, sexist, and bigots of other sorts, people who not only regard one ethnic group or gender, say, as intrinsically superior to another, but who are, at least privately, unashamed of this. But there are many other forms of racism and sexism that are harder to classify. Even some very blatant types of prejudice are not easily interpreted as reflections of a person's values. There's clearly something wrong with the person who says sincerely, "I'm not a racist,"
It's just a fact that blacks are statistically less intelligent than whites, or I'm not a

sexist. I just believe that women should be women and men should be men. But is what's wrong a matter of their values? If we understand values to involve an actual or hypothetical judgment that the object of value is good, it's not obvious to me what values such racist or sexist remarks reveal. Furthermore, people frequently value or disvalue features in each other that the person herself doesn't even realize she has. And she may have no opinion at all about the value either of her possession of those features or of the objects on which they focus. One may be charmed by another's lack of awareness of her own beauty or brilliance, for example, or by a person's unselfconscious quirkiness. Or consider someone with a philosophical turn of mind, whose interest and enthusiasm for certain kinds of questions and conversations, whose reactions to novels, plays, and current events reflect a tendency to approach and respond to the world with a particular kind of intellectual curiosity. Those of us who, one way or another, came to recognize this as an interest in philosophy, who went on to major in that subject, to seek out philosophy lectures and books, or even to become professional and academic philosophers, presumably do value philosophy and our relationship to it. But we can easily imagine someone who never knew that the sorts of questions he liked to contemplate were philosophical ones, who never realized, in fact, that there were particular sorts of questions he was interested in that set him apart from others, though he may have noticed that people sometimes looked at him funny and found him a little weird. It seems to me that having a philosophical turn of mind is a quintessential example of an aspect of someone's character, a deep and distinctive feature of a person that can be important to what attracts or repels us from him. But to insist that it reveals the person's values, if values are to be linked to what a person does or would under ideal conditions endorse, is to project something onto his psychology that may not be there. I do not just mean that he may not value philosophy or his propensity to ponder philosophical questions under those particular descriptions, since he doesn't even know what philosophy is. I mean further that it would be unwarranted to assume that he has even a disposition to value it on reflection, should it be pointed out to him. His attitude towards his philosophical turn of mind might simply be indeterminate. Further, it seems to me that this example is an illustration of a tremendously common phenomenon. We know some things about our own characters and are probably self-deceived about some others, like the well-known tendency of people to rate themselves as better drivers than they really are. Most of us probably also believe ourselves to have better characters than we actually have. But equally, there's much about our characters that we are simply unaware of, features of our psychology that are so much a part of us that they're part of the background that shapes the way we see and respond to the world without ever being an object of our perception itself. Such features need be neither good nor bad, such as having a philosophical turn of mind, but they may well contribute to one's distinctive identity in a way that matters both unconsciously to oneself and either consciously or unconsciously to others. Speaking for myself, I like it this way. I do not really want to know what it is about me that makes some people like me and presumably makes others dislike me for being the particular person I am. Being too self-conscious about one's character can make one stiff and artificial, just like being self-conscious on the dance floor. Though I hope that I do not have a bad character, and I would want to know if I have flaws and vices that I ought to try to eliminate or reduce, if I could find such things out without finding out everything else, good and neutral, that others see in me as making me the way I am, I would prefer it. Ralph Waldo Emerson seems to have a similar thought. The less a man thinks or knows about his virtues, the better we like him, he wrote. Though this attitude is not universal, the fact that it is intelligible lends support to the idea that our characters, in the sense I'm trying to elucidate, include more than the range of dispositions and attitudes that reflect and express our values, at least if values are identified with those things that we do or would on reflection endorse or judge to be good. Some aspects of our characters reflect attitudes and dispositions that we positively disvalue, and others

others reveal things about us that we have no opinion about. Thus, I propose that we understand character as consisting in the complex of those dispositions and tendencies that reflect and express our distinctive ways of seeing the world. By substituting our ways of seeing the world for our values, I mean to broaden the set of features that count as aspects of character beyond those things that reveal our evaluative judgments, and to de-emphasize the importance of whether the tendencies and dispositions that distinguish us are ones we would endorse. But the phrase is vague and indeed metaphorical, and so, as a characterization of character, it needs to be supplemented, explained, and clarified. One point worth mentioning is that a complete description of our way of seeing the world, as I wish this to be understood, would not only include those features of the world that are salient to a person and in what ways they are salient, it would also include what or make evident what features are not salient. Such absences can be of particular interest when they depart from the ways most people see the world, especially if one thinks there's something particularly good or bad about this lack. Thus, for example, inconsiderateness or thoughtlessness can be aspects of someone's character, most naturally understood in terms of someone's failure to see other people's needs or sensitivities. A certain kind of selflessness might consist in the fact that in certain sorts of circumstances, a person does not give much attention to her own welfare when deliberating about what to do. In addition, it should be clear that one's way of seeing the world does not refer to the mere literal exercise of one's sense organs, and that the world referred to is not restricted to the spatiotemporal physical world. If a person literally sees the world in black and white because his rods and cones are damaged, this tells us nothing about his character. But it is a part of someone's character that he sees the world in black and white in the metaphorical sense, which refers not just to his tendency to classify people and objects as either wholly good or bad, beautiful or ugly, for us or against us, but also to his approach and assessment of policies, principles, and ideas. Indeed, although I have objected to identifying a person's character with the dispositions and tendencies that reflect the person's values as too narrow to embrace all that we typically include in the idea of character, that definition is on the right track in focusing not so much on what the person sees, but on the way he sees it, on what he sees it as, in a way that marks different objects and ideas in evaluative, effective, and conative ways. To value or disvalue something is at least in part to see it as relatively good or bad, worthy or unworthy. As a person goes through life, encountering people, places, and objects, confronted by challenges, making judgments and choices, her values have much to do with the way she sees and responds to the world. But she also sees things, both actual and possible, three-dimensional and conceptual, as more or less attractive or repellent, interesting or boring, amusing, surprising, chilling, and so on. Like values, these ways of seeing structure and light up the world of her thought in variegated ways. And it is the unconscious, largely integrated complex of these ways of seeing, thinking, and feeling that express themselves in fairly deep set and stable dispositions and tendencies that comprise what I am calling one's character. Thinking again of the racist, who neither approves of racism nor recognizes it in herself, we can see how the broader, if vaguer and less precise characterization of character helps us explain how racism can be a part of her character without it being part of her values. It's because of something about the way she sees people of different races and which is reflected in her reactions to them that she is a racist, whether she wants to be this way or knows she is this way or not. Thinking again of the unselfconscious proto-philosopher and his philosophical turn of mind also illustrates and confirms the aptness of this broader characterization. For there's nothing about the example, as I've described it, that warrants the conclusion that the individual does or would see anything good about the fact that he finds himself interested in such fundamental questions as the objectivity of values or the meaning of life. As I said before, he may not notice that he has this tendency, and if he does notice,

He might just shrug it off with the thought, this is just how I am. Indeed, depending on his social environment, he may find this feature of himself embarrassing and regrettable. The philosophers in the audience might think back on how they felt about themselves in high school. But the fact that certain kinds of events lead him to ask certain kinds of questions, that he's drawn to certain kinds of books and movies and conversations, that his imagination follows certain paths and not others, are symptoms of a deep-seated and stable tendency that tells us something important about him, important at least to people with whom he is or might be in a close personal relationship. That is, it tells us something about his character, as I'm using that term, something that I want to include in the admittedly imprecise but suggestive phrase, his way of seeing the world. A difference between the definition of character I've rejected and the one that I'm proposing that hasn't yet been emphasized is the change from understanding character to refer to a set of dispositions and tendencies to understanding it as a complex of dispositions and tendencies. The first characterization suggests that one's character consists in some or all of one's character traits, which at first glance might appear plausible and unsurprising. But talk of a complex of dispositions and tendency seems to refer to something more integrated or unified. This unification seems almost required by the shift from a description of character in terms of values to one that reflects how an individual sees the world. For while it's perfectly natural and straightforward to speak of a person's values and the dispositions or character traits that express them one at a time, it's awkward and peculiar to divide one's way of seeing the world into separable components. The unity of consciousness that characterizes people of moderately good mental health is such that their evaluative, affective, and conative dispositions interact and blend in ways that seem to yield a single perspective or point of view. I don't mean that people's ways of seeing the world are necessarily rationally coherent or even consistent. A person may be attracted to something that she does not value, bored by something in which she thinks she ought to take an interest. Nor do I mean to suggest that people's points of view and their characters cannot change over time. People can grow cynical or get religion or become more or less politically conservative over time. But even rationally incoherent thoughts and feelings can contribute to a single perspective, which might be reflected in elements of ambivalence and confusion that are part of the person's way of seeing the world. Once the shift from conceiving of character as a collection of traits to understanding it more holistically has been made, it seems an improvement. For while honesty is presumably a character trait and an aspect of someone's character, a person who is honest and tactful is honest in a different way than one who is honest and tactless. Her honesty is shaped in part by her tact, or lack of it, as it is by other aspects of her character, such as, for example, an attention to detail. Perhaps this is why it can seem so difficult to describe the people we love in a way that could explain to someone else what it is that makes us love her, and why it's hard to imagine two people with exactly the same character, even though there's nothing about the idea of character that makes it conceptually impossible. When we reflect on the characters of people we know, or what we mean when we refer to their characters, it seems that no list of traits, however large, will fully capture who they are. Thus, it appears that a person's character is more than or other than a collection of traits. Understanding character as a complex of dispositions and tendencies that reflect a person's way of seeing the world implicitly seems to accommodate this point in a way that the earlier characterization that I considered does not. Still, the characterization of character I've proposed remains too vague to ward off certain interpretations of what it is to have a character that I want to reject. For presumably, non-human animals, as well as people, might have distinctive ways of seeing the world, reflected in a complex of dispositions and tendencies. And yet, I do not believe that non-human animals, or at least most of them, have characters of the kind that matter so much to us in interpersonal relations. Furthermore, mental disorders, phobias, obsessions, and addictions, for example, presumably figure into the ways those who have them see the world just as much as do values and tastes.

But as I've already mentioned, we do not regard these as aspects of the person's character. So we need to add something to our understanding of character that will rule these interpretations out. It might be noted that the characterization of character that I rejected, which associates character with the dispositions and tendencies that reflect an individual

Famously, being addicted to a drug does not imply that you value either the drug or your consumption of it. Having a compulsion to steal is compatible with strongly disapproving of theft. By broadening the definition of character in a way that weakened the association of character with the reflection of an individual's values, something important to what we mean by character seems to have been lost. But what exactly? It cannot be the connection to value itself if we want to retain and vindicate the intuition that such traits as racism or snobbery can be aspects of a person's character, even if the person doesn't value these things or value anything else that is specifically implied by these traits. But the following thought experiment might suggest something implicit in our thought that it is at least contingently related to valuing. Imagine a dog that has been conditioned to respond differently to people according to the color of their skin. It's trained, let's imagine, to growl and even act aggressively towards dark-skinned people, but not light-skinned people. Is the dog racist? Although its behavior is clearly discriminatory, it seems to me highly misleading to use that term. And yet, if we think that people who discriminate in such a way may be racist, even if they don't endorse racism or value light skin, it cannot be the difference between valuing and not valuing that explains our different responses. Intuitively, it seems wrong to consider the dog racist because the dog is incapable of understanding what racism is. Although it can be trained, that is, conditioned, to respond differently to people with different skin tones, its behavior cannot mean what it means when human beings exhibit racist tendencies. The dog cannot understand the very idea of race or form the thought that some people are inferior to others, nor, a fortiori, can it consider whether and why such a thought would be wrong. By contrast, if a person living in 21st century America has dispositions to react differently to blacks and to whites, it's reasonable to assume that she does see blacks and whites as belonging to different races, that she sees them as correspondingly different in objectionable ways, and that she has the mental capacities to question these dispositions, both morally and descriptively. I don't mean to insist that such a person has control over these dispositions, certainly not that she can change them at will. Whether she is accountable and blameworthy for her racism, and if so, how blameworthy she is, are further questions, the answer to which may depend on additional facts. The present point is simply that the judgment that an individual is racist, where this is understood to refer to an aspect of an individual's character, involves more than the observation that she has a psychological disposition to react differently to people of different skin tones. It involves an assumption that the disposition in question reflects a certain kind of understanding that gives the disposition the meaning it has. Some philosophers might want to paraphrase this point by saying that a disposition can only be racist if it is reasons responsive. And indeed, Peter Goldie has suggested that reasons responsiveness is a criterion of aspects of character quite generally. They might claim that the difference between a dog's being trained to respond differently to individuals with different skin tones and a child's being taught to do this is that the dog's behavior is merely a product of operant conditioning while the child is given reasons. Similarly, they might note that mental disorders are notoriously not responsive to reasons. If a person has a phobia, for example, her fear will not be responsive to the knowledge that the object of her fear poses no danger. If a person is a literally pathological liar, then her disposition to lie will not be sensitive to whether lying is apt to bring her benefit or harm. Thus, they might say, the feature of reasons responsiveness explains the difference between dispositions that are part of one's character and those, like mental disorders, that are not. But the philosophical terminology of reasons responsiveness is ambiguous and potentially misleading. Understood one way, it's not clear why traits acquired by operant, that is Pavlovian conditioning, would not be considered reasons responsiveness. For if a dog is rewarded for treating blacks and whites differently, doesn't that count as a reason to do so? And if new training rewards him for reversing or modifying these behavior patterns

isn't the dog responding to reasons to change? If, on the other hand, reasons responsiveness is defined so as definitively to exclude such conditioning, then it becomes unclear why the sort of unconscious and unintentional racism we've been talking about should be considered reasons responsive. For the sorts of thoughts and patterns that tend to constitute racism and sexism of this sort are typically not taught explicitly through the offering of reasons by parents, teachers, and pairs and peers. They are rather picked up, absorbed from our cultures in subtle, subliminal ways. Moreover, as we have already emphasized, such thoughts and patterns are not readily susceptible to change, either as a result of our better judgment or of our will. Nonetheless, there is a difference between what the dog's conditioned behavior shows us about the dog and what the human being's acculturated responses show us about her. Insofar as the suggestion to regard reasons responsiveness as a criterion of character is meant to capture these differences, it's on a right track. The acculturated racist, I want to say, has acquired a way of seeing blacks and whites that is different from what the dog has acquired. There is a kind of understanding, albeit bad understanding or misunderstanding, manifest in the responses of the racist that is absent in the dog. And although the acculturated racist may neither endorse her dispositions to discriminate, nor be able directly and immediately to control them, she is at least in principle capable of changing with respect to them over time as a result of coming to understand and appreciate the significance of race differently from what her dispositions currently reflect. I shall put this by saying that the racist dispositions are infused and informed by an active intelligence. That they are infused with intelligence is meant to specify that they are shaped by and reflect understandings of race that involve concepts and content she has come to acquire through a combination of thought and experience. That they are informed by an active intelligence is meant to add that these dispositions are subject to continued change by further thought and new experience, as well as by the gradual effects over time of thought and experience already present and past. It's worth stressing that thought includes not only the exercise of reason, but also that of perception, imagination, empathy, and whatever other faculties contribute to our understanding and appreciation of the world around us. In arguing for the relevance of active intelligence in determining whether a disposition or trait is an aspect of character, I've used the contrast between the acculturated racist and the dog in order to avoid the tendency to think that the relevant difference between aspects of character and other psychological traits is essentially related to whether or not the agent values or endorses the dispositions and judgments at issue. But when we turn our attention to dispositions and traits that are endorsed by their agents and to patterns of judgments, desires, and responses that on standard accounts would be regarded as constituting an individual's values, the relevance of active intelligence in differentiating aspects of a person's character from other features of her psychology remains. Consider, for example, the difference between a man whom we would intuitively describe as possessing the virtue of honesty and one who, perhaps as a result of brainwashing or a pathological desire to please his father, has acquired a strong disposition to tell the truth. Let us assume that the second man, as well as the first, approves of this feature of his psychology. Both have not only the desire to tell the truth, but a second-order desire that the first-order desire be effective. Both not only want to tell the truth, but also judge that truth-telling is good. But the first person must have some, not necessarily articulate, understanding or appreciation of why truth-telling is good that will give contours to his value in truth and truth-telling that the second will not have, so that the honest person, that is the one who has the virtue of honesty, will not be moved by his value in truth to reveal to his father-in-law that a surprise party is being planned for him that evening, much less to direct the Nazi at the door to the Jewish neighbor hiding in his attic. On some, perhaps most philosophical accounts of what it is to value something and of what counts as an aspect of character, both men would qualify

by as valuing truth and as having honest characters. I prefer to describe them differently and to say of the second man that he has at best a feature that simulates honesty. This is what I had in mind when I said in my comments about an earlier proposal about how to define character that it was not just too narrow, but insufficiently specific. I hope it is clear that to anyone involved or potentially involved with these individuals in a close personal relationship, there's an enormous difference between them of more than instrumental importance. To sum up, I've proposed a definition of character as the complex of dispositions and traits that reflect and express an individual's way of seeing the world, a definition that is meant to answer to a sense of character that takes one's character to be closely related to one's core identity, sometimes referred to as one's real or deep self. According to this definition, one's character is not restricted to the reflection of interests and dispositions that one does or would endorse. It is rather distinguished by its constituting a response to the world that involves the exercise of an active intelligence, where the concept of intelligence itself is not to be understood as equivalent to reason and rationality. It's worth noting that one who accepts this definition and takes it to heart is apt to give a less central place to the role of intentions and of will than current philosophical theories do in their conception of what is important about people. For although one's character, as I have defined it, both shapes and is shaped by one's will in important ways, there's also much that is not intentional or voluntary that is significant in determining one's character, and there are many ways in which one's character reveals itself other than through one's intentional acts. In developing the conception of character that I have, and in trying to make it plausible to you, I've tried to bring out the extent to which our intuitive and pre-reflective thoughts and responses to ourselves and each other include non-intentional, non-voluntary, and non-endorsed features of our outlooks and dispositions in our sense of our identities in actual practice. We sometimes do acknowledge that there are deep aspects of our psychologies that we didn't and wouldn't choose and that are not under our control. And perhaps more often, we take seriously aspects of other people's psychologies that they did not choose and may not even recognize. When we talk of someone's character, I believe, we often implicitly invoke a concept that includes such features, even if we are not self-conscious about it, and despite the fact that philosophical accounts of character that may initially appear attractive often exclude such features from their analyses. But more importantly, I've wanted to present an outlook in which our taking such features of ourselves seriously, as features of our identities which are appropriate bases for admiration and criticism, pride and shame, love, friendship, and hostility, is not just familiar, but appealing, or, to put it more bluntly, right and good. That is to say, my main concern is to make not a linguistic, but an evaluative point. However one chooses to use the term character, there is good reason to acknowledge and take responsibility for such features of ourselves, for our ways of seeing the world, and for the ways our outlooks show themselves in practice, whether or not we approve of these features, and whether or not they are under our control. And there's good reason, too, to care about these features of others, particularly of others with whom we do or may frequently interact, or with whom we do or may have close and intimate relationships. The fact that a person values or chooses or endorses some aspect of herself, or that she intends and approves of something she has done, does and should make some difference to us, at least in contexts in which our feelings and judgments about her are at stake. But it often does, and I believe should, make less difference, both a less strong and a less pervasively relevant difference, than many common philosophical conceptions of personhood and responsibility suggest. It's important to keep in mind, however, that while my conception of character is broader than some standard accounts, insofar as it includes non-moral as well as moral traits, and is not confined to aspects of a person that she endorses or that are under her control, it also specifies the sorts of traits and aspects of a person that contribute to her character in a way that might be said to raise the threshold

of what counts as an aspect of character, and even of what it takes to have a character at all. I'm referring to the idea that one's way of seeing the world must be informed by and infused with an act of intelligence, such that it is continually, though not necessarily controllably, subject to change in light of one's ongoing experience and reflection. Without this condition, the idea that one's identity is not determined or confined by one's will or one's approval might seem to depreciate the significance of one's agency. It might seem that on my account, a person could be programmed to believe or to want certain things or to see the world a certain way. To put it another way, it might seem that a person could have certain beliefs, desires, ways of seeing the world implanted in her, whether by her upbringing or by a mad neuroscientist, and that this would be sufficient to make these states features of her core identity or character in my sense. Such an account seems to allow that a person might be passive with respect to her character or core identity, and it might be thought that it was precisely in order to reject this possibility that philosophers like Harry Frankfurt and Christine Korsgaard have insisted that one's core identity be restricted to features of oneself that one has in some way chosen or embraced. But if the condition, or better, the specification, that one's way of looking at things must be informed or infused with an act of intelligence is understood properly, one can see that this interpretation of my account must be rejected. For the exercise of active intelligence is, as its label suggests, active, not passive. One can perhaps conceive of a being with active intelligence having a desire or belief implanted in him. One might, for example, be hypnotized or brainwashed or just socially conditioned to like Big Macs, for example, or to believe that women are less rational than men. If the individual is already fully developed, the belief or desire might be fully in line or harmonious with a host of their other beliefs, desires, and attitudes, or it might be quite anomalous or something in between. Whether the implanted state sticks and gets incorporated into the subject's way of seeing the world will depend on how they reflect, imagine, and otherwise respond to it as it clashes or reinforces other aspects of their way of seeing. If the individual is at an earlier stage of development, just coming to form a point of view of their own, the state in question will presumably be less strongly subjected to tests of coherence. It may therefore be more likely to take hold, at least for an initial period, and even to contribute to the addition or rejection of further beliefs, desires, and other dispositions. But still, if the subject is one with active intelligence, and there is nothing peculiar about the state under consideration, it will not be permanently fixed, impervious to the challenges new experiences and thoughts might pose over time. To describe the subject, whether the already mature or still developing subject, as passive with respect to this process is misleading at best. The point can be missed if one identifies agency with the ability and disposition to act and identifies action in turn with the exercise of choice or will. Calling attention to what it is like for an individual to exercise active intelligence, however, should make one question this way of conceiving of agency and its opposite. Thinking and looking, listening, imagining are active states, even though we frequently do not choose or control whether we are engaged in them, nor choose or control what it is that we will think, see, and so on. Yoga instructors sometimes instruct their clients to just let their thoughts float by and pass through their minds. That is, to be passive with respect to their thoughts. But the difficulty of doing this, or for some people, of even understanding what it would mean to do this, brings out the fact that the default way of thinking is not passive. It takes effort to disengage, and in many cases, it may be impossible to do so. Most of the time, I believe, we take it for granted that when we ascribe a thought, desire, or value to a person, that thought, desire, or value is infused with active intelligence. When we describe someone as honest, for example, we assume that she not only has a desire to tell the truth, but some kind of understanding or sense of what is good about truth-telling, about how good it is relative to other values, how it affects people to be dealt with honestly or dishonestly, and how being honest, or not,
affects the quality

0: quality of one's relationships with other people. And it is reasonable to take this for granted, since it is almost always people to whom we are ascribing thoughts, values, and so on, and people are almost always actively intelligent creatures, exercising their faculties of thinking, perceiving, and so on, most of their waking lives. But because we take it for granted, we rarely notice it, and our philosophical accounts fail to mention it. Perhaps it is for this reason that the active-passive distinction and the corresponding idea of agency has been conceived as having so much to do with choice or will. The ability and tendency to exercise active intelligence might serve as a basis for a different conception of agency, one that is more distinctively human insofar as it distinguishes people's agency from that of many animals and conceivable machines. It seems to me that the possession of active intelligence and of characters that are infused with active intelligence marks the difference between beings whom I relate to with what P.F. Strawson called the participant stance, as members of a common interpersonal and human community, and others. For while beings who fail to have and exercise the set of faculties and skills that I'm referring to as active intelligence can have preferences and behavioral dispositions, these preferences and dispositions cannot have the meanings they do when they form part of people's characters, in my sense. Such beings may favor certain people, certain works of art, certain forms of activity over others, but they cannot be sexist or non-sexist, have good taste or bad, be virtuous or vicious, in senses which matter to one with whom one might be in a relationship. To invoke Strawson's contrast between the participant attitude and the objective attitude toward other people, one can fight or negotiate with such individuals, but one cannot quarrel or reason with them. One can even love such individuals, but not with the kind of love that two adult human beings can sometimes be said to have reciprocally for each other. If we care about having distinctive human relationships, then, it's important that we notice whether individuals have characters, in my sense. And of course, it's also important what characters they have.
1: That was a wonderful talk. Thank you very much. Questions? Beer.
2: This is just an invitation to you just to say a little bit more about, the way things strike you, the world seems to you, that in the ways that reflect active intelligence. The example of it that you came back to a few times toward the end, involving honesty. You put in terms of, one's having an understanding of why truth telling is good. I think that was the phrase you used, and that was to contrast the truth teller, whose tendency was merely the result of post-hypnotic suggestion and presumably doesn't involve active thought, right? But the way you're characterizing the good kind of character constituting trait, it does seem like it's put in terms of evaluative consciousness, understanding why truth-telling is good. That sounds a little bit reasons-responsive-y to me. It seems like if it's a reflection of the tendency that involves active intelligence, that you have a conception of what's good, about a certain way that you're inclined to behave. That inflection's going to inform your understanding of when you have reason to act in that way, and so on. And I totally agree that those things can come apart from your judging that the trait itself that manifests in these forms, ways of apprehending the world, is good. Maybe you don't engage in that kind of higher order reflection at all. But the tendency itself, it seems to manifest in what look like, evaluatively inflected thoughts that connect to a certain way of understanding maybe what reasons responsiveness might come to. And if that's built into the ways, the character traits in your sense shape your understanding of the world, then you might think that subsequent experiences and things that happen to you and forms of reflection could continue to have an influence and to induce change, and so as they, insofar as they lead to modifications in your understanding, for instance, of what's valuable about truth-telling. So why isn't this just the kind of reasons responsiveness kind of account of the traits that you seem to be rejecting?
0: Maybe I suggested I was rejecting more than I was. At one point, I think it's insufficiently specific to talk about certain things. And I also said that the idea of reasons responsiveness was on a right track, but it was, I think, too crude to explain the difference between a way you could be programmed with reasons to say, okay, I have a reason to tell the truth, from something that I call an understanding or appreciation of what's to be said in favor of truth-telling. So I'm not sure we're disagreeing. And I just, I wasn't rejecting it so much as wanting to get inside of it more.
3: Okay. Hi, thanks so much for your talk. I really appreciated it. I wanted to ask a question about, so in the example that you raised about a person who says, I'm not racist, but then expresses a racist belief, it looks like a kind of psychological disharmony that manifests in an action that they, that some part of them might not endorse. I wanted to ask about acratic actions, which is often thought that acratic actions involve a failure of agency, but on the picture of agency that you're giving us here, it's not exactly clear to me whether that's still the case or what you might like to say about the agency of an acratic person in those cases. So I'd love to hear what you have to say about that.
0: Good. I haven't thought about that question. My first reaction is acratic agency is agency. It does seem to me what people are acratic about and, is often revealing of how they see the world, because how they see the world is not just a matter of what they approve of and disapprove of. It's, what they find attractive and unattractive and how... which isn't the same as what's good, what they judge to be good or bad. So I would just reject that idea that it's, is there something else I should say more specifically?
3: I think what you said makes sense to me. And I would also ask, I guess another kind of related question I had was that if agency is related to these expressions of active intelligence, then where does that leave action? Like, must active intelligence translate into action? And by what rules, I guess, should we expect it to follow?
0: Before I answer that, I did think there was something I wanted to say about acratic agency. Now I'm forgetting it because I was trying to listen to the other. So, what does this say about me? I remember what it was. So there is a philosophical issue about the difference between acratic behavior, which is also called weakness of will, or at least that's what that kind of acratic behavior. Anyway, weakness of will and compulsion, like a person doesn't think they ought to do it. At some point, they don't want to do it, but they do it. What's the difference between those who are, is there a difference between being compelled to do it, that if something makes them do it that's not part of themselves, and it is part of themselves, but it's just not a part they endorse? It is a puzzling question, but it's always seemed to me, clearly there's a difference. I do all kinds of things that are weak-willed, it seems very unlikely to me to think that I'm compelled to do them. I should have done better. I could have done better. I just didn't do better. This is a good... The things that are weak-willed, I would say, are evidence of agency. The things that are compelled are not in the sense it involves an act of intelligence, because they're kind of rigid and not

0: not responsive to active intelligence. So that was the, so I did want to add that. Now, so now your further question was, remind me again, what?
1: It was about how, like, what role action plays in the picture, since it does seem like, you know, we would want active intelligence to have something to do with how we act, not just how we think.
0: Well, active intelligence has, is reflected in how we act all the time. I mean, there'll be further, there are lots of issues in which whether you have control, whether you knew what you were doing, whether all of those things will be important to various judgments and questions we have about a person, and how, you know, including how responsible we hold someone for, you know, for what they do. So it's not that I want to say it's not relevant to anything. I just think the kind of agency that distinguishes distinctively human individuals from flatter their kinds of beings that you know, might be able to act. I mean, they have a kind of reason and a kind of will. Corporations would be an example of this, as well as some non-human animals. That's not really about whether they can act. It's about whether they have active intelligence.
2: Thanks very much. I wanted to follow up on the animals. So it does seem right that a dog cannot be racist. I mean, dogs can see skin color, but they can't see race with all the cultural baggage. But I think there are other character traits that we more plausibly ascribe to dogs. So we might talk about the timid dog that sees the world as full of danger, or the friendly dog that sees the world as full of potential friends or something like friends. So I wonder what you want to say about those cases, whether, strictly speaking, the dog is just simulating timidity or friendliness, or whether there are some character traits that plausibly other animals do have, or what you want to say about those cases?
0: I'd want to, it's a good question. I feel insufficiently competent to talk about really any kind of animal in detail. I don't have a pet. But overall, it's really not important to me to say all non-human animals have no active intelligence and have no characters, and dogs are among the ones that are especially good candidates for having characters to some degree. My concern is really just in emphasizing sort of the difference between active intelligence and a kind of, stiffer, more rigid ability to say, if it's red, I'll run away from it. If it's, or if it's moving quickly, I'll try to eat it. Where I feel like it's too, there's preference, there's action, there's will, but there's not, something that you can relate to in an interpersonal way. Now, of course, I don't think you can relate to a dog in a completely interpersonal way, but the kinds of relationships you can have with one kind of animal or with one particular animal are quite, they can get pretty interesting and rewarding in ways that involve something like character. So I basically just want to say, it all depends on the details, and I don't really know the details. So.
3: So this comes back to, I think, weakness of will. I mean, so there's a difference between sort of the person who has the encratic person and the acratic person, and there's a difference between the courageous person and the cowardly person. But it isn't immediately obvious to me that the difference has to be a difference in how they see the world. I mean, it might be that the courageous person and the cowardly person both see the danger and both see the importance of, protecting the city or whatever it is. But one has the ability to control their impulses and the other doesn't have the ability to control their impulses. Now, you might say that the ability to control impulses itself constitutes a way of seeing the world, but it didn't seem to me sort of obvious that that was the way to understand it. So there seemed like the

0: would need to be some further element. Not just, it's not just a matter of how we see the world, but how we respond to what we see.
1: Yes, I mean, you're right. Yeah. And so, yes, I mean, there are cases and cases. Different, you know, there are different kinds of expressions of weakness of will. I mean, if they literally don't have the ability to do something different, I mean, a phobia might paralyze you in certain circumstances, which I won't include as acrasia, right? But I do think, well, I guess what I think is some people are strong-willed as a kind of, they're very good at doing what they set their minds to, and other people are not very good at it. And I think I agree. It really isn't part of ways of seeing the world. It may be right to say it is part of someone's character that, they never follow through. So I think the right thing to say there is just, I'm not actually giving a complete characterization of character. I'm really just focusing on a big aspect of it that I think gets treated too crudely, but that it really should be supplemented with something having to do with their ability to carry through on their way of seeing the world.
2: Thanks a lot. I wanted to ask you about the role of individuality in your account of character. So on your account, character refers, you said, to the complex of dispositions and tendencies that reflect our distinctive ways of seeing the world. And earlier, in giving kind of common sense characterizations of character, you said that it refers to the features that distinguish a person from others in ways that are important to people. And yet, when I reflect on my own character, I'm struck that most aspects of my character are ones that I have in common with many, many other people. And yet these are aspects of my character that I value no less for that being the case. The same is true when I think about the characters of my friends. And indeed, you might think, one of the, probably predictable effects of the moral education of children trying to inculcate in them certain character traits like honesty or compassion or considerateness is to, in some important senses, make them probably more like one another in terms of character. Now, given the role that integration plays in your role in your account of character, it's of course unlikely that we could have exact doppelganger in terms of character. Though you did say it's not conceptually impossible. So given all that, I just wanted to invite you to say a bit more about the role that individuality is playing on your account of character, and what, if anything, we should think of its value.
1: Yeah, good. So the first thing to say is distinctive does not mean unique, right? I'm not suggesting there's that we should focus on, well, what's unique about someone. I think I came into, my interest in thinking about character was closely connected with my interest in what is it that makes me want to be friends with some people and not with others. And so you focus on the differences between the ones you care about, that you want to be friends with, that you're in, right? Or even just in the differences between the people you are close with and other people, including the things that you don't like about the people you're close with, which, especially when you're talking about siblings and so on, it's easy to find. So I think, a lot of it just reflects, those are questions that are of interest to me. And they, tend to concentrate on differences that make you different from somebody else. When you say, well, when I reflect on myself, a lot of, there's more that I have in common with people than what I have different, but all the things you have in common with most people will not explain, why you have the friends you have, and rather than why aren't they friends with anybody else? They're just, they have all the same qualities.

0: So, I mean, the role of individuality, I mean, I'm not sure that there's a role to it. It's just that each person has a character, which is because it's a complex that's acquired through a specific history of experience and of of temperament and all of this is going to come out somewhat different and to different people, more or less attractive and so on. So I'm not sure if there's some further question. I mean, of course, once you abstract to have character traits, though, as I said, there are lots of people who are honest, but they're honest in different ways because of the way it combines with other things, other qualities they have. There are lots, we don't usually think of character traits. I mean, there's some things that maybe almost everyone has. They like to eat, they get hungry after, 10 hours without food or something. That's not a character trait for lots of reasons, I think, even though it might have something to do with the way you see the world, at least when it's, 2 o'clock and you haven't eaten.
1: Let's pack it up here. I think George Holmes Harrison would have been delighted. Thank you very much.

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0: distribution and adoption. I think, in academia, we see publication as the endpoint. And in startups, publication is really the starting point, right? It's like once you have the publication, then you have to go and figure out, reimbursement strategy, the user experience, how to get patient trust, how to get clinician adoption. I think those two things are probably the hardest parts right now.
1: You will certainly do extraordinary things, and we will have the joy of watching you change the world.
2: The first time I came here was in 2013. My friend was visiting from Africa, and I remember my friend telling me, "You deserve to be here." And I shrugged it off. I was like, "That's not me. I cannot go to Berkeley." And then years later, when I stepped on the doors, I had almost an epiphany, because now the whole statements came back that I'm here. And over time, I've accepted that it is right for me to be here, that I had worked hard enough to be here. And that's a feeling that I take every day since that first day.
3: After I graduated college, I didn't know what I wanted to do with my life. And I did what people who don't know what they want to do with their life do, which is move to New York. It was right around the time when Occupy Wall Street started. I felt like the issues that it was introducing were hugely important to our society, questions of inequality, questions of corporate accountability. And about 9 months into doing that work, I kind of had this aha moment. I had a revelation, which was that there are certain things protest can do and certain things it can't do.
4: My background is in environmental policy making, and there was a number of Ivy League programs which looked excellent, but California really had a leadership role in climate change in America, and the Berkeley Master's in Public Policy was really ahead of the game as far

0: is providing faculty members at Berkeley that I would have access to in being able to actually forward my career.
1: I've been teaching for the last, oh, I would say 40 years. And I've never encountered a generation of students who is as committed, as dedicated to social change, positive change in our system, our community, our nation, our world, as the students I'm teaching right now.
2: We have cabinet secretaries, we have the head of the Associated Press, we have high-level government officials, we have ambassadors, we have college presidents who are graduates of the school. So it's clear that the sky's the limit. And what's neat about the Goldman School is it teaches people how to use social science knowledge and how to define the problem and how to analyze problems, break them into their pieces, and actually come up with a solution. And it turns out that a lot of training doesn't do that very well. I think we do it exceptionally well.
3: What amazes me the most is that every day students come in and they tell me that they are doing so much. Not only are they taking rigorous courses, but they are involved with so many different opportunities. And a lot of the major public policy ideas and innovations that happen start here in California. And so for me, the stories and opportunities that students tell me every day is because we are in a great place that lends itself for them to go out and take advantage of the time that they have here and do amazing work.
4: We're not law students, we're not business school students. We are here to be policy students because every one of us cares about, in some way, leaving the world a better place.
5: I think what makes Goldman special is it feels like a family. It's small, but it's large enough that you can come here with any policy area interest and find folks that are experts in your field and folks that are making a difference throughout the world.
6: When I think about what does it mean to be part of this community, I'm thinking not only about all the wonderful classmates that I have in my cohort, but also the fantastic people in the class above me, the people who I will meet in the year below me who are bringing their energy and curiosity. And then every place I turn in California, there's some GSPP grad doing some cool work that I want to know more about. And so I feel like I've entered something really huge and important to the future of the state.
1: By coming here, young people can understand how they can make a difference. They can get the tools of economic analysis and political analysis and understanding really where the pressure points are in the system for making the kind of changes that they believe in. We're not selling a particular vision of society. We are not selling a particular ideology. What we are providing students is the power to make change.
6: It was the end of September. And we were taking our first test in our econ class. And I had been scribbling and, you know, sweating. And about 30 minutes in, I kind of took a moment to look up and take a breath. And it really dawned on me how much I had already learned. And I kid you not, I almost cried. What moved me so much was the idea that I had come to school to develop a toolbox that would allow me to be a more effective change maker. And within a month, I already knew that I was on my way.
7: Toni Morrison said that the function of freedom is to set someone else free. And because I consider it an honor and privilege to be here, to be part of this community, I want my work and my research to represent that to communities that won't have that privilege to attend Berkeley like I did. And so I want to dedicate my life's work to those communities, whether those communities are in San Francisco or in Nairobi, Kenya.

seeing Jose Hernandez come to our high school and give a talk about how he used electrical engineering for the space industry was life-changing for me. I loved like space exploration and the different like Mars rovers and satellites, and just seeing someone from my community accomplish so much in NASA as an electrical engineer was mind-blowing for me.

0: certainly during the war in Vietnam, the civil rights movement, yes, the country was divided. I think what's different today, that it's become emotional and that people hold such dark views of people on the other side, sure, that they don't want to be around them, they don't want to talk to them, they can't have a conversation. That's what I wanted to understand, and I want to understand efforts to bring us together, because there are efforts to bring us together.
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Hello. Today I'll be talking about the foundations of cooperative breeding and human evolution. Humans are arguably one of the most biologically successful species on the planet. Our success may be linked with our extraordinary ability to cooperate with one another. While cooperation is observed in many other species, human cooperation is anomalous in both nature and scale. We form long-lasting ties with both genetically related and unrelated individuals. And this cooperation is linked with reproduction. To interrogate this relationship and how it differs from that of great apes, we have to consider the reproductive challenges faced by our ancestors and the larger social context in which they unfolded. Around 7 million years ago, humans diverged from other great apes. At some point in our evolutionary history, perhaps around the time when our genus Homo evolved 2 to 2.5 million years ago, we evolved a number of distinct features that are associated with reproduction and parenting. Humans are one of the only mammalian species that has long-term reproductive bonds, though these are not necessarily sexually or socially monogamous. And we also allocate varying degrees of reproductive effort to paternal investment. In addition to these behaviors, female life history has several unique traits that help to define us as a species. A comparative understanding of the reproductive trade-offs and challenges that a human mother faces situates parenting and reproduction in an evolutionary framework.

necessary first step to understanding how cooperative breeding is central to the story of our species. Human mothers have a distinct life history compared to other primates and to other great apes. Many aspects of our reproduction are different. We have a later age at first birth,

Life histories tend to have larger bodies, which means that they're able to produce more energetically expensive infants, those that are larger bodied and larger brained. Humans certainly fall into this category and give birth to comparatively large brained and large bodied infants. Despite this, human gestation time remains average compared to other primates, leading many to argue that humans are secondarily altricial, which means that they're relatively helpless when they're born, and a significant amount of postnatal growth happens outside of the womb. It's typical for species with slow life histories to wean their infants later and increase the space between births. Human reproduction is unique in another way because we exhibit the opposite pattern. We wean our infants sooner and have a decreased space between births compared to most other apes. Most mammalian infants are weaned when their first permanent molar erupts or when their weight reaches approximately 1/3 of their mother's body weight. Humans deviate from this pattern, and we wean our infants around 2 years of age, long before they've reached this weight, which incidentally would be between 6 to 7 years old in most populations. Early weaning then allows for a decrease in the time between offspring, a so-called short interbirth interval, because it allows mothers to return to ovulation sooner and begin reproducing. Human mothers have the unique ability to stack their infants, being responsible for multiple energetically expensive offspring who require different types and degrees of investment, from provisioning to childcare. Weaning infants early, while they are still nutritionally immature and cannot provide for themselves, has important consequences for a human mother. In our evolutionary past, a mother would have had to rely on other group members for nutritional subsidies to support such a reproductive system. It's been estimated that it takes roughly 13 million kilocalories to raise an infant from birth to nutritional independence. The nutritional requirements of successfully rearing one child, let alone two or three, surpass what a mother is able to provide on her own, necessitating contributions from others. These contributions, which likely start in infancy with the provisioning of weaning foods, then continue into the extended period of development that we call childhood. This challenging task of caring for multiple dependent offspring with various needs is one of the distinct features of being a human mother, and it's something that other apes don't contend with. So the question is, how did this life history evolve in our species? And how did our foremothers do it? The answer is that they did it with help. This form of child rearing and of reproduction can be called cooperative breeding, a reproductive system where group members, other than the biological parents or alloparents, aid in the care and provisioning of young. This concept was introduced by Sarah Hurdy in her book Mother Nature, first published in 1999, and greatly expanded upon in her book Mothers and Others, first published in 2009. Many of us now use the term allomother to acknowledge that paternal investment in humans is facultative. The cooperative breeding hypothesis proposes that apes with the life history attributes of Homo sapiens could not have evolved unless allomothers had help in caring for and provisioning young. More recently, other scholars have offered alternative terms to describe this human-specific pattern of cooperation in the provisioning and care of young, but the concept remains similar, or is the same, as that which Hurdy originally proposed. Hurdy has gone on to argue that this unusual mode of rearing young generated novel ape phenotypes, subsequently subjected to directional selection that favored those infants who were better at monitoring mental states and intentions of others, successfully eliciting care. The result was an ape who was already socially intelligent, who was emotionally and cognitively pre-adapted for the evolution of higher levels of cooperation. The cooperative breeding hypothesis has had an incredible impact on scholarship being produced in a wide range of disciplines,
ranging from neuroscience to human biology to

social psychology. Scholars are now reframing the ways in which we think about the evolution of parenting and the evolution of cooperation in light of the cooperative breeding hypothesis. And much of my own work over the past 15 years has tested the cooperative breeding hypothesis and has explored who helps moms in different contexts and across different ecologies. Since 2004, I've worked with a community of hunter-gatherers who live in East Africa, the Hadza. This community represents one of the few remaining populations on the planet that still forages for a large part of their diet. This means that they collect plant foods and hunt game animals, and they couple these wild foods with other domesticated foods, like wheat, that they get through trade, purchase, or donation. They live in tightly knit social groups, and they practice distributed childcare, making them an ideal population in which to study allomaternal investment or distributed childcare. And it helps us better understand what these behaviors look like cross-culturally. Importantly, the children of this community also contribute to the household economy, which I argue, along with others, is a key feature of the story of cooperative breeding. Hadza children make important contributions to their household in a variety of ways. My colleagues and I have shown over a number of years and laid out in several publications that children not only take care of younger children, acting as babysitters, but they also contribute in other ways. They do household chores, such as collecting water and firewood, and collect, process, and prepare food, both for themselves and others. They collect a wide variety of food, which ranges from figs, tubers, and berries, mainly targeted by girls, to small game animals like birds and monkeys, and honey, mainly targeted by boys. Given the important contributions that Hadza children can make, they're certainly offsetting the cost of their own care. So while children are being provisioned, they are also actively contributing to meeting their own caloric needs and those of others, both children and adults. Karen Kramer, another anthropologist who has studied the help that children can provide, has long argued that this type of intergenerational transfer of food is a critical and often overlooked component of human cooperative breeding. So what does this tell us? As these findings are in alignment with findings from different cultures and ecologies all around the world, we now have over 20 years of robust data collection from a wide range of societies that confirms that cooperative breeding, regardless of what you name this reproductive strategy, is a key feature of human evolution, and one that distinguishes us from other apes. Based on what we know about human evolution, we know that a human mother's best reproductive strategy is a flexible one. The story of human mothering from an evolutionary perspective is a story of cooperation, as she must rely on assistance from others, a support network that includes a wide array of caregivers. We also know that there are a few key players or allomothers who consistently rise to the top in terms of investing in young. These include the father of the infant, grandmothers, and other children, the category of helper who I've spent much of my career studying. And cooperative breeding still matters. While the constellation of caregivers may change depending on subsistence regime, ecology, or degree of market integration, the underlying theme is that help matters. This is true in our own culture, as well as in small-scale non-industrial foraging populations. Mothers across temporal and geographic space rely on assistance from a wide range of helpers. Despite increasing changes in demography and residence patterns throughout the world, allomothers, in whatever form they manifest, continue to provide for, nurture, and bond with children, underscoring not only how central cooperative breeding is to the anthropology of reproduction, but also to what makes us and our reproductive lives distinctly human. I'd like to take an opportunity to thank all of my funding agencies and my collaborators, including the co-director of my lab, Daniel Benyshek, and my doctoral students, Kristen Herlowski, Trevor Pollum, and Kaylee Meehan. I'd also like to thank my longtime collaborator and postdoc, Stephanie Schnorr, and my former student and current collaborator, Shayna Lev-Levy.
I'd like to thank my Tanzanian support

0: staff, including Ibrahim Mabula and Shaniam Safiri Mangola, and of course, the Hadza, who have been gracefully putting up with my intrusions for years. Thank you so much for listening.
1: I'm going to assume that we've already talked about this phylogeny, but I want to remind everybody that now we know, which we didn't know not so long ago, how closely we're related to the great apes, that we now all belong to this hominid family. And some of them are actually closer to us than they are to each other. And yet, you know, we look at them, we look at those great apes, and in every single case, it's independent mothering. Babies are already starting to eat on their own, even while they're nursing. And then when they're weaned, they get their own lunch. And then there's us. Now, I'm using this Hadza couple to represent modern humans. They are modern humans, but there is something special about them I'm going to continue to talk about. And the common story about what happened in our lineage is that moving into the savannah, hunting was a better way to make a living than living on the soft fruits and leaves of the forest. And so moms did better to pair with a hunting mate who then went off and hunted and brought home the bacon, and we get the sexual division of labor, and that paternal provisioning supported the kids. And so we get nuclear families as these units of common interest. And that continues to be a favorite idea about our evolution, but we have lots of chances to look at modern people. Again, it's only us moderns that are left in lots of places where they're living entirely on wild foods. That's special. Sometimes they're not. Sometimes they're just using wild resources. We can learn a lot from that because they know what they're doing. So we can see how they do it, what the problems are. But it's also the case that wherever we find modern people doing this, they're also using stuff that wasn't around a long time ago, like metal pots or metal axes or even shotguns. We can still learn from them. But there is a place in the world, one of the examples, where people, when we were studying them, were entirely living on wild foods, except for a couple of percent of things that came in from elsewhere. In a part of the world that's especially interesting because it's this part of Africa where we have such a deep record of our evolutionary history. And so here is a place where there's a long archaeological record. My colleagues, Jim O'Connell and Nick Blurton-Jones, one of them is an archaeologist, O'Connell. So he was especially interested in what the archaeology looks like, given that this is going on. And so we paid very close attention to every single big animal that was taken. He followed where every animal fell, how it was cut apart, what happened to the bones, all those things. And as a consequence of that, we had this fantastic record where we could calculate the chance of actually getting one of these big carcasses on any average hunter day. And these guys are very good, and they are modern people, and they're using bows and arrows, which weren't around if we go very far into the deeper past. And yet, their capture chance on any day was way less than 5%. But when they hit, whoa, big bonanza. So these guys are sitting on a giraffe carcass. And the thing is, it was just one guy who hit the giraffe. They're all sitting there for their picture, but everybody knows who it was. And the story goes around, everybody knows. And not only that, everybody comes to the kill site to eat and take stuff away and to, as the Hadza say, help eat the meat. So, wow, this is no way to solve the problem of eating every day. And when it comes to that, what the women and children are doing is so important. So this, the story right here about it's all about a provisioning father, and that's the story that's so different from our closest cousins. We see that these little Hadza kids are, they're trying to go for the things that are the key resource year round, these deeply buried tubers, but they're just too little to do it. So they try and they still have to depend on their moms, which they do, and we could see it in the weights, until she has a new baby, as this woman does. And then she's still foraging, but she's got something else going on. And so now these kids, the

The weaned ones, now our weights showed that they were actually depending on their grandmothers. And key things about these resources that are so different from what these are our closest living cousins are eating. These guys, our closest living cousins, are starting to feed themselves while they're still nursing. Well, little kids cannot do it with these savanna resources. Adults can get high rates daily, predictable, every day. And the way in which it pays to forage is a little more effort, a little more effort, and your returns go up in this way, so that doing things in batches is the economic way to forage. So these older women, and here are some old Hadza women well into their 60s when these photographs were taken, they're adding to the batches. And we've got this gregarious foraging, everybody's there, these old women, younger women, all these kids. So the productivity of the older women is contributing to what's there, and these subsidize the fertility of the women who are still in the fertile ages. They can have the next baby sooner, because the previous one is not going to starve. And so now when we look at this difference between us and our close cousins, chimpanzees, best data on great apes for life history comes from chimpanzees. And what we're looking at here is just the female side of the age pyramid. But here, chimpanzees, and so each one of these bars is a five-year age class. And so what happens is mortality, and these green bars are the females who are still in their fertile years, they're still cycling. But if you're a chimpanzee female, you're likely to die while you're still cycling. It's very few that live beyond their fertile years. Our fertility ends at about the same age. But if you're human, then, and we're looking at Hadza folks to represent humans, so mortality is higher than it is in the populations that most of us live in. But here, even though mortality is higher, if you make it to be an adult, the chances of living beyond your fertility are way greater than even. And so what we see in human populations is that this enormous fraction of female years lived is post-fertile. And so over here, we've got these grandmothers whose work is allowing the still fertile females to have next baby sooner, because it's keeping the still dependent young ones alive. And we get a life history that goes with that. So very exciting that we get these pieces to fit together, the earlier weaning, the greater longevity, even though, and the later maturity, even though the end of fertility is about the same. So the question is, no, it sounds like it could have been that way, but ooh, could it really happen? And that's why so great to have Peter Kim, who's a mathematical biologist, say, get really interested in the question. Building Asian-based models is one of his specialties. So this is the result of a series of simulations of an agent-based model in which the great ape parameters do not change, using chimpanzees mostly to estimate an ancestral condition. And things stay there. It is in equilibrium for a million years. However, there are seven extinctions, which I may have a chance to say a little bit about. But if then one of these in his model is allowed to females, the very few, and it's a tiny number who outlive their fertility, are allowed, their productivity is allowed to subsidize the fertility of the younger females, then this is what happens. 30 simulations when that's going on, and everyone, if they can escape the basin of attraction of that ape-like equilibrium, one thing happens, which is it moves, the simulation moves things to a new equilibrium with longevity that looks just like what we see with modern people living in this kind of mortality regime. And Peter's models have both sexes. So we were just talking about the females initially. So we were just talking about this side. Now, again, using
Hadza folks to represent us. So the blue bars are humans and the green bars are chimpanzees. Ooh, apologies to the blue-green, colorblind folks. But one of the things that

0: happens with this increased longevity is we are a two-sex species. You know, half your autosomal genes come from dad and half come from mom. And the increased longevity is happening on the male side, but reproductive physiology in mammals means those mammals, males, are still producing gametes into those older ages. So now we got all these old guys. And that means that the sex ratio, and these brackets are marking the sex ratio in the fertile ages, is now male biased. And we know that this male bias across, I mean, it's common in birds, and we see pairing in birds. Actually, people started studying it in invertebrates. Wherever you see this male bias, what it favors as strategies in males is to guard a mate. Once you get one, hang on to that mate. And this idea about mate guarding as what's really going on in humans is has been around for a while, but now here's another reason to think that might be what we're looking at here. And if it is, then for this guy to actually make a claim on a mate and get away with it depends on when the other guys will let him. And so his reputation as a hunter becomes hugely important because, boy, everybody knows about that. Everybody cares about that because they get in on the bonanzas when they happen. And so we see in the case of the Hadza or the Aché, these are foragers in eastern Paraguay and in South America, or the Alyaura, this is Australia, where, ooh, interesting different story there, but also the old men are the ones who manage to be running the show a lot. Their alliances are really important and dominate public affairs. But I want to underline another thing that goes with this longevity. And here I'm relying on Barbara Finlay's work, a neuroscientist who's been looking at variation in mammal brains all the way across the class. And what her continually expanding data sets show is that brain size is a consequence of developmental duration. So increasing longevity increases the time over which brains develop, resulting in larger brains, and those parts scale. So the size of our neocortex is just the size it would be for a mammal brain of this size. So here's a hypothesis about our brains being larger because they're developing more slowly. So they end up being larger than chimpanzee brains. And yet weaning is earlier. So we've got this difference, and yet those brains are being wired early on by being confronted with, oh, wow, mom's got something else going on. These shortened birth intervals. Moms, the hypothesis about this shift in life history is that mothers can spend less on each because somebody else is supplying crucial subsidies. And Sarah Hurdy has written so wonderfully about some of the consequences for infants and toddlers. The survival challenge under those circumstances is to attract somebody's attention, to engage others, to pay attention to me. Am I not cute? Am I not worth your time and support? And so our babies have been, according to this hypothesis, wired to be socially so precocious. Now, no question that human babies are, you know, just babies. They can't really do very much motorically. But developmental psychologists have been working on these issues without using this framework to think about it and attending to this active engagement that characterizes infants in living people. And so here, the grandmother hypothesis that started out as a way of connecting foraging for these resources, the kind of interdependence that, for example, modern people, the Hadza, display this division of labor between older females and younger ones, that could have resulted in our postmenopausal longevity. Why there are all these postmenopausal women around like me, you know, still more or less coherent? Why our maturity is later? Why our weaning is earlier than our cousins? How we could then colonize all these novel habitats that, of course, little ones couldn't possibly manage to feed themselves in. So really different from what we see in our close cousins. And now this hypothesis gives us additional correlated shifts that go with longevity, our bigger brains. The shift in sex ratio in the fertile ages supplies hypotheses about our pair bonding habits. And this set of challenges to infants as a way to understand why we do stuff like what I'm doing right here, which is trying to, do you see what I'm saying? Can we get on the same page? Can we connect with each other? That begins to start in infancy in human kids. And the hypothesis that started with the life history change to explain the longevity now encompasses a whole array of other possibilities. So now is such an interesting time to be studying the human ape paradox.
1: Hello, and my talk, I'm Margaret Schoeninger, and I am co-director of CARTA. And I will be giving a presentation on diet, nutrition, and food for thought. And why do we want to do food for thought? And the reason is because either we have easily metabolized energy available to us as food, and therefore we grew large brains, or we had our brain side actually selected upon directly, and therefore had to have easily metabolized food. And I would say neither one of these two hypotheses has really been supported in any particular way. But what I want to show you is the two models that demonstrate the one. Under the more traditional model that I think we see here on the left-hand side, your left-hand side, what you see is a picture that shows Pan troglodytes, a chimpanzee, with brain size as the average. And then you have what looks like a curve, a very sharp curvilinear increase up to Homo habilis and then on to more modern Homo. The other, Baidu et al. In 2018, plotted all known brain sizes that we could estimate from cranial sizes. And I think what you'll see is if you take out all of the very large tooth, what we call megadont fossils, you get more of a gradual increase in brain size. And with a more gradual increase in brain size, it's either a very minor selection on brain size increase, or it could be that brain size has allowed to be increased because of increase in terms of easily metabolized food energy. So thank you to Pascal Gagnon for this lovely picture, this collage of undergraduates at UCSD and whatever the foods are that they might have eaten, usually for breakfast, but for other meals as well. And I don't think you would find a lot of commonality across these, but I hope I can pull this together and show you that there are some commonalities. So let's begin with early primates. What is it about fossil primates? There have been two major hypotheses about the origins of primates, the members of our group of mammals. And the first one was that early primates were actually predators, visually oriented predators. They were going after insects, and they were going after insects in trees, and they were active on small branches. So they were small. We know they were small. And that would mean a diet of protein and fat, because those are the two major components in insects. The second hypothesis came out with an observation that early primates co-evolved with flowering plants, probably not 100 million years ago, but around 60 million years ago. And in that case, they were insectivores as main protein, but they were also frugivores. That means fruit eater. Same thing, they were arboreal. They were active on small branches. But here their diet is basically protein and sugar, not protein and fat. And I think you'll make sense of this when I move along a little forward. When we look at some of the earliest, what we call archaic primates, these were the ancestors of real primates. This is a genus and species called Carpalestes simpsoni.

It was published in 2017 and by Mary Silox and group. It's around 57 million years old, probably one of the earliest and most complete of the early primates that we have. We have almost all of the postcrania, a lot of the cranium. And what you'll notice, I think, are these teeth, which probably to many of you will look like rodent teeth, but they aren't. They are not ever growing, and they are used probably to break open hard-shelled fruits like orangutan seed. If you look back at the undergraduates at UCSD, I have white check marks here for all of the fruit that I could find. And I think, and I'm sure I have missed some, but if you'll notice, I think most everyone has some kind of fruit on their plate, the normal primate food, fruit. So let's look across all living primates, non-human primates. And what we see is one of the strongest constraints on what an animal eats, and primates in particular, is a body size constraint. So if you look at very small primates, like this little mouse lemur, what you see is that they really focus on insects. There aren't that many insects in a forest. They are small. They don't need that many insects. They're arboreal, and they can move around. Insects, however, are variable in energy, but they are very high in protein. Variable to digest if they have a hard exoskeleton, but a primate with those hands can open up the exoskeleton and be able to get at the animal inside, the actual eating, the fat and the energy. The fat and the protein. If you look at very large primates like gorillas, chimpanzees, bonobos, orangutans, humans, what we see across all of those except humans is that their main energy source is leaves. Now, leaves are low in energy. All that energy is tied up in within cell walls. It's very difficult to digest. We do not have the enzymes to break open those cell walls, but they are high in protein. And as I said, they're hard to digest. So you have very large animals who have very large gut GI tracts and take a long time to digest. I'm showing you up here that not all fruits are the types of our domesticated fruits. These can have hard exoskeleton, hard outsides, or they can be hard all the way through with very little sweet in them. But the main part of this would be energy is low in the leaf. The fruit then could do it if they're not eating just leaves. Most primates do not rely on just leaves or just insects. What they are doing is they're relying either on fruit and insects or fruit and leaves. And so I've just shown the sort of generalized primate, the macaque, Macaca mulatta. And what we have here is if they are eating leaves, those are going to be hard to digest. If they're eating insects, they are variable to digest. But they're using fruit, again, as the energy. In other words, a sugar as the energy source. If we look at John Flegel's schemata that was done, upgraded last in 2012, and you look across all primates, I think you'll see it again in a maybe a more an easier way. And what we're showing here is the gorilla at over 100 kilograms. We've got the chimpanzee, the orang, the bonobo. Then we have most of the monkeys in here. We have some prosimians and some small monkeys. We have a few things that are largely insectivorous. Tarsier is the one that's the best known, and it is a prosimian. And then most of these are monkeys in here. There are colobean monkeys, and although they do not, most of them do not just eat leaves, this is black and white colobus. We have a lot of them here at the UC in San Diego Zoo. But I would say the majority of primates are below the line here. And what they are the basic energy source is going to be frugivore. They're frugivorous, which means they're fruit eating. The ones that are stippled here are fruit and insects, and they tend to be the smaller ones. You have ones eating fruit and leaves, and they tend to be the larger ones. If you look at ourselves, however, we fall right into the place where either we would be fruit and leaves, or we are something else. And my argument would be, and I think all of us know, that we are something else. Now, when you look across living primates, to be an exception

to that body size constraint requires something special. When we look at the lepilemur, which is a small prosimian that lives in Madagascar, it is way too small to be a folivore, yet it is. And what it does is it actually can either do caprophagy, which means it eliminates once, like a rabbit. It then eats that what it has eliminated, and then it goes back through the gut. So it basically doubles its GI tract. The other thing it does, and I'm showing the picture here, is it goes into torpor. And so what happens is that the animal just is in complete torpor. And in fact, chimpanzees in some parts can actually go after these, in not after lepilemur, but after some of the others that are going into torpor. The other animal I'm showing here is called an eye-eye. It's also a prosimian, and it's way too large to eat insects. What it has, and I show the picture here, of its modified finger here, which allows it to go up underneath a piece of bark and lift up bark. It also has these bat-like ears that are quite mobile and allow it to hear where there are insects under the bark. But we are an exception too. We're too large to do the frugivore, total fruit. We're too large for insects. So what do we do in order to be able to eat what we want? So let's look again at the picture of the undergraduates. And again, I'll just focus, the white check marks are fruit on the table. And the X's are not because there's anything wrong with them, just so that you could see it. This energy is coming from starch. So mostly breads, there's a tortilla down there, crackers up over in here. You've got all kinds, you've actually got some bacon here that's also another type of energy, not starch, but is actually going to be fat as energy. So what you see is you've got a compilation of energies here that are not the strict primate type. So let's go through the fossil record for just a little bit. Let's begin with the Ardipithecus group down here. It's shown as all twigs off trees. We don't know yet exactly which of any of these individuals shown in pictures here are actual ancestors, so we'll just show them as clumps. If we look at Ardipithecus, 4.4 million years ago, we know, we're pretty sure anyway, that they were upright, that they were not like living apes. They were not knuckle-walking or fist-walking. Knuckle-walking like the chimpanzee, or a different type of knuckle-walking for gorilla, nor were they fist-walking like the living orang. They were standing upright, as far as we can tell. They still had pretty small brains. This is at 4.4 million years ago in Ethiopia, and it was found by Tim White and his colleagues in Ethiopia. When we look at the ecosystem in which they lived, I'm showing you here bone chemistry data, and I won't go into what those data mean, but instead I've shown you a picture of an elephant-like thing, the Dinotherium, that had to be living in a very wet area. The big diamond here that's enclosed is Ardipithecus, and what this is showing you is ecology across the base here. And what you have is what they're eating, and if they're eating here, then they are not eating exactly like a dinother. But if you look over here, these are all the animals that eat grass, and what I think you can see quite clearly is that they do not eat grass. They are not in an open savanna region. This is a giraffid, or at least a giraffid relative. This is a pig relative. And this one down here is a small, like a clipspringer, small ungulate that lives in forests. So when you think about it today, it could be what, as we see today in Western Tanzania, this is actually Jim Moore's field site, a colleague of ours from UCSD, in Western Tanzania. And that is what we would call a woodland savanna, or a savanna woodland, either way. Not as closed as a woodland where the dinotheres lived, but pretty closed, so with trees. So if we were to put this back into perspective of what kinds of things there would have been to eat, when we look at Ardipithecus in a woodland savanna region, what we see is a lot of leguminous sea pods,

that can be eaten, very high in protein. And what we're seeing is something that, at least as an unripe, but still pliable in terms of the teeth, I'm just talking about teeth here, could be pulverized into a food that Ardipithecus could eat and would have both protein and fat, not as much of the frugivory, but probably frugivory as well, because they could have eaten fruits on trees. Here's an example I want to talk about just a tad, and that has to do with, I've talked about what they could have eaten in terms of ecology. Let's look today at modern baboons. This is from the field site of my former colleague, Shirley Strum. Her field site is in Kenya. She's been there for close on to 40 years and has watched these baboons. And one thing she's noticed over the years is that this opuntia, an introduced opuntia, produces fruit year-round, and the baboons love it. Now, just like any cactus fruit, they have thorns on them, spines. And what these animals have learned is to do food handling and food processing. They can grab the fruit off, toss it in the sand, roll it around in the sand, and get all the spines off of them. And what you see here is the skin of one, and this is a baboon eating another one. So food handling and food processing is long-lived in the primate lineage, and I think that's where we need to look if we're thinking of something in terms of something beyond Ardipithecus. When we start to think about that, we want to look at stone tools. And the earliest stone tools we have now are roughly 3.3 million years ago, west of Lake Turkana in this region. And we also have some from Ethiopia that are around 2.8 million years ago up in Ethiopia. So we've jumped from 4.4 million years ago in Ardipithecus to 3.3 million years ago in terms of these tools. When we look at those tools a little bit more further on, I wanted to show you where we would be on the brain size chart. And where we are is in this region or in this region here. So if we're looking at three, we're looking here, that's roughly chimpanzee size. If we're looking here, we're moving a little bit farther forward in terms of what kinds of tools there might have been. We are starting to see somewhat, or at least seeing perhaps a slight brain size increase over and above that of a chimpanzee. I show this picture to show you what size these tools are. They would have been small tools. Some of them would have had cutting edges. Some would have not had cutting edges. They would have been more like just but small pebbles that you could pound with. The shape of the skull is definitely different than that of a chimpanzee. This is probably the earliest of the homos, or else what we would call archaic homo. One of the things I want to point out is that it's maybe hard to sort of visualize what this thing is. This is a person's thumb, and they're holding the bone that is the hock, a bone in the hock of a horse. And the white arrow here, so it's an equicalcaneus, probably zebra, but what it is here with this is a cut mark from one of those stone tools that actually has an edge on it. And it looks as if, well, it probably was cut and either butchered as an animal that was a carcass. It's unclear what it was, but definitely a cut mark on a tool at least 3.3 million years ago. When we jump to, you can tell how few we have. If we jump to what we, in the more general sense, we would call Homo erectus. In East Africa, the very early Homo erectus is usually called Homo ergaster, and that's why I've included it here. At 1.6 million years ago in Kenya, we have these stone tools that are larger. They have definitely a cutting edge on them. This is a drawing that Leslie Ayalo let me use. It was from National Geographic, a paper, a piece that she did. Putting it all together where it looks as if you could butcher an animal, smash the bone, get the marrow out, which is a high fat, which is something that you could actually feed to a baby.
These individuals had

This was found on the west shore of Lake Turkana in late 1980s, 1984, 85, and then has continued work since then. They had our body shape, they had our body size. Their brains were at the low end of the modern human size, modern human brain size, and what you think they are getting some kind of meat from, probably from carcasses, and also the fat from the bones that have been smashed by this hammerstone down here. I think one of the things that has really excited a lot of people since he first proposed it in 1999 is the idea that cooking made us human. I'll quote from a paper that he wrote, "Fire let our ancestors cook their vegetables, changing the course of human evolution." And there's absolutely no doubt it changed the course of human evolution. We are the only primate that cooks. And as with virtually all of Richard Wrangham's ideas, it's been exciting. It stimulated a lot of research. And that's why we know something about early fire. But I think the idea is that somehow they were cooking the way that modern Hadza do. These are tuber that, and they are root tubers. When analyzed to do proximate analysis in lab at Wisconsin before I moved here, at moved to University of California, San Diego, there's not a lot of starch in these. There's a lot of water. And when they heat them very quickly over a fire, they get a hard outside that then can be peeled, and then they eat them without the peel, and it preserves the fluid inside. So they can be up to 80% water. And I think that's one of the very important parts of these tubers is the water. They have a little bit of simple sugar, they have a little bit of starch, but mostly they're fiber. And what the Hadza do is they spit out quids. These are not like what you think of as a potato. These are very, very different from a potato. But let's look at the evidence for fire, the very early parts of fire. Let me go back to this. How cooking made us human, and it's catching fire, and there's a picture of humans cooking. So if we look at the earliest evidence of fire right now, we would say that probably the best evidence we have for fire is in South Africa at a cave called Wonderwerks, and it is in the northern province of South Africa. It has been found with tools. This bone is not from Wonderwerks. This is actually from East Africa, from Turkana. This is a photo taken by and hands held by Henry Bunn. But this Wonderwerks cave has various excavations, and the firecrack rock in here is too far back for it to be a natural fire. So there was fire, and we have tools. How the tools were used is another thing. They could have been used in the same way that the drawing that I showed before with Homo ergaster was. In other words, this bone has been smashed and it's been put back together again by Henry Bunn. And they were going after the marrow in this bone. So we do have evidence there. We don't really know what it means. The other, in terms of very good evidence we have, is if from Israel. It's from a site called GBY site in Israel. This is the site today, or at least in 2014 when I took the photo. It had all kinds of Australian tools on it. This is John Speth, who is a member of CARTA, and this is the excavator, Namagoran Inbar, who was showing it to us. This is what the Jordan River looks like now, and what the site was somewhere near there. We know that there's firecrack rock. She wrote a very interesting article that was in PNAS in 2002, titled "Nuts, Nutcracking, and Pitted Stones at GBY." And her emphasis there was on the fact that many of these tools could have been used for breaking open nuts, for nutcracking, pounding nuts, and then the stones were left, pitted stones, but the nuts, of course, weren't, at 700,000 to 800,000 years ago. Again, fire, but what was the fire used for? We don't.

honestly know for sure. Just want to show you a picture because all of my pictures of tools there were hard. So I'm showing you a picture from 1994, another paper that she wrote on butchered elephants and associated artifacts at the GBY site. So what we have is the tool, and this is her hand, so you can see how large this tool is. We have down here the leg of a butchered elephant, carcass, hunted, unclear. We just don't know. So let's start again. We have pictures of the Hadza, and we look at the Hadza. We know that there's fire in at least at 1.1 million years ago, 1.0. Were they cooking? Were they not? There's all sorts of exciting news awaiting us sometime in the future. And this little boy is going to perhaps see some of it. So was it for cooking? Was it for warmth? Was it for scaring predators? When I talk to some of my archaeology colleagues, my paleoarchaeology colleagues about this and what they thought, informally, I think the consensus is that there was controlled use of fire 300 to 400,000 years ago. It will be really interesting to find out if there's any more. When we look at this, this is a Hadza photo taken back in 1985 or 86, and what she's pounding are the seeds of a baobab tree in the background, and it's flour in this basket. All you need to do is mix it with water. It's 36% protein and about 30% fat. All the protein, we have virtually all of the amino acids that are necessary. Does that mean that's what was going on? This is a tuber. This is a root tuber where they've peeled it and they're about to eat it. So food for thought. We have a primate diet. We've added tools. Possibly fire was one of those tools. We know it happened sometime. We don't really know what, when. Could it have been just these tools that were developed starting somewhere around in here and went on up here, allowed the breakdown of food products to the point where we could actually digest it easily? Or did we begin to use fire? And we won't know for a while. We don't know now, but we could know in another week, next year. Thank you.

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Send us an email at knowledge@uctv.tv. 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

some of this stuff is very targeted toward patients with heart failure. I know many in the room don't have heart failure, but actually a lot of these things are good to keep in mind in general. Sodium is kind of one of mine and a lot of

0: cardiologist's biggest pet peeves, and heart failure just wreaks havoc on the body. It really causes you to retain extra fluid, leading to that swelling, whether it be in the lungs, the legs, whatever. It also increases the blood pressure, which makes the heart have to work harder. So it's really just oftentimes the bane of our existence. And I can't tell you how many times a patient will come into the clinic or the emergency department totally swollen with fluid, and then you find it was, you know, either some chicken wings or a can of soup or something that they ate a day or two ago and just started retaining fluid ever since then. That said, it's not just heart failure patients, especially if you have high blood pressure, but even just the general population, there's some evidence coming out that just higher sodium diets are linked to death in just broad populations, whether it be from stroke or heart disease or something. There's a good correlation now between dietary sodium intake and bad outcomes. So whether or not you have heart failure, you should pay attention and try to incorporate these as best as you can. 2,000 milligrams a day is kind of the rough consensus opinion. Different societies will have different recommendations, but I think it's not impossibly strict. You know, if you tell a patient eat 500 milligrams of sodium a day, there's no way they can do it. But I think it kind of finds an acceptable balance. One teaspoon of salt is 2,300 milligrams of sodium. So this isn't a lot of salt that I'm saying you should be eating. So something to keep in mind. So it depends on the chips, but my guess would be at least 400 milligrams or so. Chips are a great source of salt, and I mean that in a bad way, of course. But we'll talk about label reading, which is kind of the most important skill you could take for when it comes to diet. A lot of patients say cutting down on salt is really hard at first, but eventually you kind of get used to it. Your taste buds sort of adapt to the lower salt foods. Some patients even say they start to appreciate new flavors that they used to just drown out with salt. So it is doable.
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0: Hello, welcome to Mi Camino, a series where students, faculty, and alumni discuss their paths in UC San Diego through education. My name is Grecia Paola Siono Gutierrez.
1: And I'm Enrique Siono Gutierrez. We're siblings studying electrical engineering, and we're here today to share about our pathway into UC San Diego. How do you think growing up in Mexicali shaped who we are?
0: Oh, great question. I think it was one of the best experiences that I've had just because we both share this like fronterizo identity, right? Being raised in a border town, seeing the exchanges of both cultures in the US and then in Mexico. And I think we both were really lucky to come across great mentors that supported our journey. For example, we both did Enlace, right? The summer research program with Doctora Olivia Graeve, which is the first engineering Latina faculty at UC San Diego. And even like looking back at our journeys, I think that that was a pivotal moment in our careers where we both saw ourselves in like engineering and also potentially getting a PhD to empower our community, right?
1: Yes.
0: So I think being in Mexicali was really a blessing just because we were both exposed to scientific exchange, different cultures, and really enabled us to dream big and kind of like see UC San Diego as actually an obtainable dream, not like something that was completely out of reach. And also something that is very beautiful about Mexicali is the people, right? Like everyone's very warm, everyone's very supportive. So I think that really helped us in the long run to really be dreamers, right? Like dream big, wanting to get out of that small city and accomplish great things in engineering. Also something that I really, really think is great about being a fronteriza woman is that you get access to mentors like Olivia Graeve, but also remember how we would have scientists and then also like engineers come to our campus to give us talks, right? In my experience, seeing Jose Hernandez come to our high school and give a talk about how he used electrical engineering for the space industry was life-changing for me. Like I really didn't visualize myself being an engineer, but I loved space and I loved like space exploration and the different like Mars rovers and satellites, and just seeing someone from my community accomplish so much in NASA as an electrical engineer was mind-blowing for me. So I think we both share this sentiment that